0: years. He's been living out the faith that he witnessed with his eyes. So, I mean, this is pretty cool. All the other disciples were martyred for their faith. Here he is on an island in exile. Notice what he says. Your brother, your companion in the suffering and kingdom and patient endurance that are ours in Jesus was on the island of Patmos because of the word of God and the testimony of Jesus. If I'm ever in prison, I pray that it's for those two reasons, the word of God and the testimony of Jesus. By the way, if I am in prison because of my faith in Jesus Christ, I expect you to start a prison ministry, all right? I need you to respond. Well, he says on the Lord's Day, first day of the week, just like us, here he was in the Spirit. That means he's worshiping just like us. And he heard a loud voice like a trumpet. I just want to tell you, you can hear God's voice today. May not sound like a trumpet. It may be a still small voice, but God will speak to you in this moment if you're listening. He said, write on a scroll what you see and send it to the seven churches, to Ephesus, Smyrna, Pergamon, Thyatira, Sardis, Philadelphia, and Laodicea. I'm so excited because a year from Tuesday, I'm going to lead a group of you, anybody that wants to go, on a tour of the seven churches, October 22nd through November 1st in 2025. We're going to go to the island of Patmos. We're going to look at these seven churches now in modern-day Turkey, and we're going to have a great time together. The first church he mentions was Ephesus. We looked at that last week. We learned that the church at Ephesus perspired. That means they worked hard. I'm so thankful to be a part of a church where we have a lot of hard workers. I saw people from this church on all three of our campuses last week, handing out boxes, serving meals, caring for people in practical ways. I saw them sweating for Jesus. Give God praise for those who sweat for Jesus. And then we saw the church at Ephesus was also pure in doctrine. That means they didn't just behave right, they believed right. You need to know, just in case you're our guest today, that this is a church where we are pure in doctrine. We believe the book. We believe this is God's word. We hold to it as truth. We seek to apply it to our lives. We want our doctrine to be pure. But they also persevered in hardship. I'm thankful for senior saints in our church. I'm looking out at Miss Shirley. Miss Shirley used to be the pastor's secretary many years ago. And she's faithful in our church. I'm not going to tell you how old Miss Shirley is, but it starts with 9 decades, all right? Miss Shirley called me on the phone the day before the storm. I tried to call you back, Miss Shirley, but it was going straight to voicemail. But she has been faithful, persevering through hardship in her life, and many of you have done that. The church at Ephesus did that, but they left their first love. Now, we don't know whether that's just their love of Jesus, whether that was love for one another in the church, or whether that was love for the lost, but we know this. They didn't love like they used to love. And as a result of that, they were challenged by Jesus. And the church at Ephesus died. You cannot visit a church in Ephesus today. It doesn't exist. And that's happening all over our country. Researchers say between 3,800 and 7,700, that's 7,700 churches, close their doors every year. We're a part of the largest Protestant denomination in this country, a network of churches that make up about 50,000 churches. And our studies show that 1,000 of our churches or more close their doors for business every year. Our church has 3 campuses, 2 of those campuses. We're preparing to close their door, and by God's grace and because of folks like you, we saw hundreds of people ministered to in the name of Jesus this week on both of those campuses. Now let me tell you what I'm trying to help you understand. You can listen to or even preach great messages. You can passionately be inspired in worshipful music. You can even minister to others in the name of Jesus. But if you've lost your love, if you've left that passion, you're living without purpose and you're in danger of death. So last week we learned that healthy churches and healthy followers of Jesus are known for their love. I want to be a part of that kind of church. I want to be one of those followers of Jesus. But today we're learning another truth. That is that healthy churches and healthy followers of Jesus stay fearless and remain faithful. Say fearless and faithful. We're talking about a church in a place called Smyrna. It's Izmir in Turkey today. It's about 35 miles northwest of Ephesus. It's named for a perfume. You're going to recognize this. It's myrrh. Where do we know myrrh from? It's one of the three gifts that were brought to a young Jesus by these wise leaders. Myrrh was a perfume that was bitter tasting, but sweet smelling. And you're going to see, like suffering in our life, sometimes we go through the bitter pain of difficulty. But even in the midst of that, you can have the sweet fragrance of the presence of Jesus Christ. It was used for embalming. Like the church at Philadelphia, the church at Smyrna was one of only two churches that Jesus had nothing negative to say about. Now, I could spend all day telling you positive things about this church. I love our church. But I could probably tell you some negative things. Even if I just looked in the mirror and talked about me, because I know I could tell you some negative things about me. I fall short. I don't live up to the standard I always want to live up to. But not the church at Smyrna. Nothing negative from Jesus. Revelation chapter 2, beginning verse 8, this is the word of God. To the angel of the church in Smyrna, write. I told you the angel, we don't know exactly, could have been the pastors. That's what a lot of folks think. I'm a little uncomfortable with that. Because I look in the mirror, I know I'm no angel. It could have been a literal angel. This morning when I met with Pastor Zach and some of our men to pray, we prayed that God would post angelic guard around every one of our campuses. Because we recognize that we're in the midst of spiritual battle. We need the presence in the heavenlies. So to the angel of the church of Smyrna write, these are the words of him who is the first and the last who died and came to life again. Now I'm going to read that again and then I'm going to give you a pop quiz. So get ready. These are the words of him who is the first and the last who died and came to life again. Who's he talking about, church?
1: Jesus.
0: That's right. This is about Jesus. And here's what he says. I know. Say he knows.
1: He knows.
0: There's nothing in your life that he does not know. I know your affliction. Now, this is interesting. We're going to talk about it quite a bit. It's a word. A lot of the translations say tribulation. It literally means to be stretched out and weighed down. Let me describe it to you. For persecution of others, for torture and punishment, the Romans would put your hands and your feet into nooses of rope, and they would stretch out your body, and then they would take large boulders, large rocks, and place them on your chest, one after another, until you couldn't breathe. You're weighed down. Doctors and psychologists have a name for that today. You don't need the ropes or the stones. It's called panic attacks. Maybe called depression. It's like what David was crying out to God right before he said in Psalm 23, that verse that gives us great comfort, the Lord is my shepherd, I have everything I want. Right before that, in Psalm 22, he said, my God, why have you forsaken me? Affliction. And some of you have come in, and whether it's from this recent storm or whether it's just the storms of your life, you feel afflicted and you walk through tribulation and you feel stretched out and weighed down. He said, I know your afflictions and your poverty, yet you're rich. I know about the slander of those who say they're Jews and are not, but are a synagogue of Satan. Do not be afraid of what you are about to suffer. I tell you, the devil will put some of you in prison and test you, and you'll suffer persecution for 10 days. Be faithful, even to the point of death, and I will give you life as your victor's crown. Whoever has ears, let him hear what the Spirit says to the churches. The one who's victorious will not be hurt at all by the second death. I want you to hear those last words again. Whoever has ears, let him hear what the Spirit says to the churches. Now, this was a specific letter to a particular church. But this is the Word of God. And every time we open the Word of God, we look at its specific context. We look at its general context to everybody. And then we look at its personal context to us. So this was a specific letter to a church at Smyrna. It has general context to the church called Mission Hill. And it has personal context to your life. So here's what I want to do. I want to pray one more time. And I just want to pray those last words. Whoever has ears, let them hear what the Spirit says to the church. So, Father, in the name of Jesus, that's our prayer. Coming to you in the power of the Holy Spirit, we ask, give us ears to hear, a mind and heart that is receptive, eyes that see what you want us to see in this moment. And Lord, I think again about those words that I read early this morning, uttered by Elijah to Elijah. Lord, I want a double portion. I want everything you can to be upon me as I communicate this. So let the words of my mouth, let the meditation, the thoughts of my heart be pleasing to you. And Heavenly Father, would you save somebody today? And oh God of all comfort, would you comfort a suffering soul today? And Holy Spirit, you who pierces the heart, would you make us receptive to conviction where that's needed today? And I thank you for this in the name of Jesus. Amen. Like most of these letters to the churches, these verses almost outline themselves. So let me give you some simple truths before we pray and go home. The first one is this. We have to recognize the authority of the one who knows. Do you recognize the authority of Jesus? Remember what it said there in the verse we read? I know. Say, he knows.
1: He knows.
0: Now, the Greeks would have understood there's two kinds of knowledge. That knowledge you can learn. And that knowledge you've just experienced. Jesus didn't have to learn anything because he already knows everything. But the Bible does say that he experienced everything we could experience, even our temptations. He says anything that's common to man, he's been through it. I want you to rest today in the sovereignty of God. That's another thing we often say in this church. Nothing touches your life that hasn't first filtered through the sovereign hand of God. There's an old song we used to sing that I love because it speaks to this truth that says, I have a maker. He formed my heart. Before even time began, my life was in his hands. He knows my name. He knows my every thought. He sees each tears that fall. And he hears me when I call. Oh, friend, God is sovereign. There's a reason we say he is the King of all kings and the Lord of all lords. In fact, we see that in the two characteristics he mentions. He says, I'm the first and the last. In other places, it says, I'm the Alpha and the Omega. I'm the beginning and the end. What is he trying to say? There's nothing that you encounter that I don't encircle. There's nothing that you'll experience that is outside of the scope of who I am. Because he was, he is, and he evermore will be. That's the kind of God that we worship today. But that's not all he says. He says, I'm the one who was dead, but who is alive. Friend, that's the core of our faith. And I don't care what you're facing. If you really believe that, if you believe that Jesus is alive, that changes everything. There's nothing you could encounter that is too big for the propelling presence of our living God. And so, friend, just know that there is one who is in charge.

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4: Your identity is that you're in Christ. And what does he say? In me, you may have what? Okay, let's try that again. In me, you may have what? Yeah, he's telling us, regardless of what you face on the outside, in me you have peace. Because in this world you will have trouble. But take heart. I've overcome the world. Paul would speak to this truth in 1 Corinthians 15:55. He would say, thanks be to God who gives us victory through our Lord and Savior, Jesus Christ. In his writings, he would say things like, I've been crushed, I've been beat up, I've been abandoned, I've been abused, but in Christ I persevere. James is the half-brother of Jesus. I always like to think when I'm talking about James, can you imagine growing up in Jesus' household? I mean, just think about what Mary must have said on a regular occasion. Why can't you be more like your brother? Here he is growing up with Jesus, and he watches the death and the burial. And after the resurrection of Jesus, he becomes a follower of Jesus, not before. Then he becomes a pastor at the Church of Jerusalem. And here's what he says in James chapter 1, verse 2. Consider it pure joy, my brothers and sisters, whenever you face trials of many kind, because you know that the testing of your faith produces perseverance. For the Christ follower, what we learned is that we can face everything in this world with joy. I love Philippians 4. I've been hanging out in that this week. Pastor Zach heard me pray with some folks through Philippians chapter 4. I can start in verse 1 where it says, rejoice in the Lord always. And again, I say rejoice. My joy is found in the Lord. And because of that, I can go on down to verses 6 and 7 and say that when I'm anxious, I can push that aside and give everything to God in prayer and supplication with thanksgiving, making my request known to him so that the peace of God, which surpasses all understanding, will guard my heart and my mind through Christ Jesus. And because of that, I can say like the Apostle Paul, that I've learned to be content in all things, whether it's bad on the outside or good on the outside, because I know that I can do all things through Christ who gives me strength. And because of that, whatever my need may be, I know that my God will supply all my needs according to his riches and glory through Christ Jesus. That's what this passage is trying to say. Whatever you face, whatever the season in your life, you can find joy. But the whole reason we have that is because Jesus is telling us you're going to face some tough times. You're going to feel stretched. You're going to feel weighed down. In our world today, 200 million Christians are persecuted every year. The rough estimates say that 170,000 Christians died because of their faith last year. That's 400 a day. 400 professing Christ followers who lose their life because of their faith every day. Half of the Christians that have died because of their faith have died in the last 100 years. Some say that by next year, 2025, the average will go up to 210,000 Christ followers every year. I'm looking at my friend Kay. Kay and some of my other friends from our church, Corday and his family, are from the nation of Nigeria. Christians in Nigeria are facing some of the worst persecution today in the world. I'll never forget going to Egypt a few years back and standing in the basement of a church where a makeshift memorial had been created to honor the 18 Egyptian Christ followers. You might remember their picture. The world saw them being made to kneel in their orange prisoner-type outfits on a beach

0: And these people covered from head to toe with black draping, cowards in ISIS, slit their throats because they refused to deny Christ. That's the kind of persecution being felt in the church around the world. I just want to remind you, it's not persecution when you go to Target and say Merry Christmas and somebody says to you, Happy Holidays. Take a deep breath. People are giving their life because of this faith that we profess here in this place today. And it may come here. And I pray that we will be ready. Would you join me right now in just praying for the persecuted church around the world? So, Father, again, in the name of Jesus, we come acknowledging that we are blessed among many people worldwide. Though we face storms and difficulties, it's nothing to like those that are being martyred because of their faith. So, Lord, those statistics would tell us that even today, perhaps even in this very moment, there are those imprisoned. There are those whose lives are threatened. God, we pray you'd give them strength and you would meet their needs according to your riches. And Father, in the name of Jesus, I pray that you'd protect them. And if it be your will that they would have life, that you'd give them life. But Lord, if it be your perfect will that they would enter into eternity, that they would see you quickly and hear this response, well done, my good and faithful servant. Lord, give us a passion and a oneness with our brothers and sisters around the world. And we ask this in the name of Jesus. Amen.
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1: 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Imagine being a child at school with no lunch, not because you forgot it, because there simply isn't any food at home. One young person named Danny shared,
4: No sé, cuando yo no llevaba nada a la escuela, me quedaba con los libros estudiando.
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18: With SRN News, I'm Keith Peters in Washington. Congressman Byron Donalds has won the Republican nomination for Florida governor, and former Representative David Jolly won the Democratic nomination, setting the stage for a November contest to replace outgoing Governor Ron DeSantis. In Tuesday's primary, State Representative Angie Nixon won the Democratic nomination for U.S. Senate, defeating Alex Vindman. She will face Senator Ashley Moody, who won the Republican nomination for a special election. They are competing to finish the final 2 years of Marco Rubio's term. The primaries are defining a midterm ballot set to test President Donald Trump's grip on his adopted state. On Wall Street, the Dow down by 116 points, the NASDAQ dropping 355, the S&P 500 lower by 53. More details at srnnews.com.
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24: God made a way, and what happens, God will give you experiences where He supernaturally comes through to remind you that all things are possible to those who believe. Now, Romans 4:19 says, without becoming weak. Okay, the odds are against me. It don't look good. Without becoming weak in faith, he considered his own body now as good as dead.
25: 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We've got some incredible opportunities lined up for you later on in the broadcast to support this radio ministry.

0: and God made a way. I know when I lost my wallet, God made a way. And what happens, God will give you the experiences where he supernaturally comes through to remind you that all things are possible to those who believe. Now, Romans 4:19 says this, without becoming weak. Okay, the odds are against me. It don't look good. Without becoming weak in faith, he considered his own body now as good as dead for producing children since he was 100 years old. And he considered the deadness of Sarah's womb. Meaning, if you just look at the equipment, it's been dead for a long time. They've been practicing with this equipment for a long time. It has not produced nothing. So how do I stay in faith with broken equipment? How do I keep believing God when it doesn't seem to be working? I'm going to give you my recipe. We're going to start in Romans 10:17. How do I stay in faith? So faith comes by hearing, and hearing by. So what you have to do in this season, in our world, is cut off the nightly news and put on the good news. You got to get more Bible on the inside of you, because if you're not careful, you allow all these voices to cloud your mind on what God says is possible. You can't do it. Yeah, if you don't want to hear it, stop listening to it. David said it this way in 1 Samuel 30:6. David, at the bottom part of it, David encouraged himself. Notice, everyone say he was stressed out. He was stressed out. People talk about stoning him, lied on, cheated, talked about, mistreated. Yeah, all of that. But David encouraged. Stop waiting for people to encourage you. You got to encourage yourself. I'm going to make it. I don't know how, but I'm going to make it. Weeping may endure for a night, but joy cometh. This is but a momentary light affliction and cannot be compared to the glory. And we know that all these things are working together for good for those who love God and those who are called according to his purpose. Philippians says this, 4:13. I can do all things. So what's left out of all? Come on, come on, yeah. Listen to this. Who strengthens me? Who empowers me to fulfill his purpose? I am self-sufficient in Christ's sufficiency. I am ready for anything, equal to anything, through him who infuses me with the inner strength and peace. David said it like this, I've been young and now I'm old, but I have never seen the righteous forsaken, nor their seed begging for bread. You got to make up in your mind that I got a word on the inside of me, and I'm going to work the word till it manifests in my life. You will never manifest what you don't first confess. You got to confess this word over your life, for the word says death and life are in the power of the tongue, and those who indulge shall eat the fruit thereof. You have to speak the word. Your words must align with God's will. When your words align with God's will, he's responsible for the bill. When your words align with God's will, provision comes. Because see, when I speak the word of God, even the devil don't know it me. Because I speak the word which mirrors God's word. Genesis 18:14 says this, is there anything, come on, is there anything too hard for God? Another translation says, is there anything too wonderful for God? God is saying, I know what you say is impossible, but the word of God says, what man says is impossible, God says it is possible. They said the Red Sea was impossible to part. They said you can't turn water into wine. They said you cannot multiply oil. But with God, all things. Ephesians 3:20 tells us, now unto him who is able to do exceedingly and abundantly above all may ask or think according. Everyone say according. Meaning the degree of manifestation is based on what's coming out of. Look at the Bible says, according to the power that works in us. So who's limiting God? You are. We serve a big God. He can do big things. Don't put a limit on God. I don't know your situation. I don't know your story. But what I know is God is able. Hallelujah. 1 Corinthians 2:9 tells us, but it is written. Notice I keep saying, but it is written. But it is written. Why? Because see, when the devil came at Jesus, he says, for it is written, man shall not live by bread alone, but every word that proceeds out of the mouth of God. You shall not tempt the Lord your God. Meaning Jesus came back with the word, not his opinion, not his feelings, the word. He says this, but it is written, eyes have not seen, ears have not heard, nor enter the heart of man the things which God has prepared for those who love him. Oh, the Bible in Psalm 23, he prepares a table in the presence of your enemies. What are you saying? There's some stuff God prepared for you. He's waiting for you to become. He is waiting on you to become. Meaning there is a level that you have not come to yet. And when you come to that level, he will reveal it to you. But you haven't gotten there yet to receive what he's trying to give to you. Because what he's trying to give to you is heavy. And he'd be a bad father giving you weight you couldn't carry. There's some things God has for you. But I tell you all the time, why would God give you a million if you can't handle 100? Would he do that? No. If you don't care for what you do have now, why would he give you? You're responsible. He says, are you a faithful steward? As Psalms 23 says this, yea, though we go through. Everyone say we're going to go through. The valley of the shadow of death, we will fear no evil. Say, neighbor, a shadow can't hurt you. Stop being so scary. Key point, a valley is a low area between two high areas. The reality is you cannot have a shadow if you don't have light. So even though you're in a valley, for there to be a shadow, there first must be what? So even in the valley, he's with you. This is just something I'm going through. Oh, this is a word for somebody. God has called you to go through the valley. All of us will go through the what? But here's the key point. Don't turn what God called a drive-through to a buffet. Slow that slow. Say that. Say it again, Pastor. Slow down. God called that season a drive, but you have settled there and made it a buffet. Keep on. You're going through a tough season. Keep on. Stop settling in your bad season. This is just something I have to go. Hallelujah. The Bible says in Isaiah 40 and 31. Those. Here it is, patience. Those who what? Wait on the Lord. Who expect, look for his hope in him, will renew their strength. They will mount up on wings like eagles. They will run and not get weary. They'll walk and not faint. So as I'm waiting, I'm getting stronger. Have you ever gone to a restaurant and seen a good waiter? A good waiter does not wait. They serve while they wait. Sometimes you think waiting is a passive work. I go to this. Where was we at? We were at Circles, right? And I said, Charmaine, do you see how many times that brother filled my drink up? My drink don't only get halfway. Have you been to a place where your drink just be sitting there like, and you have to kind of make a, you try to show people, I ain't got nothing to drink, man. I ain't got nothing to drink. You know, I'm gonna give you a tip, but dang it, brother. If I gotta tell you I need more, this is bad service. If you can't see that I need a get refill, I'm taking points off. I'm gonna tip you, but it wasn't gonna be what it was. You start right here, brother. Brother. Lord, my throat hurt now. Jesus.
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0: You know, the word tip means to ensure proper service. Tip, to ensure proper service. That's why the old folk tip in front. They tip you up front to ensure proper service. We do tip, we're tipping backwards. Because when you go to the airport and you want somebody to check your bags, throw that money up in the air, they'll come running. Because you're trying to ensure proper. We do it backwards. People treat you better too. Oh yeah, that's why you see, when you see all the old movies, what do you see people doing as they walk in places? Then all ask you that one time. About break their neck to help you. You don't ship their whole life. Galatians says this, do not get weary, here it is, in well-doing. For in due season you shall reap what you sow. If you what? That's the key thing. You got to wait. 2 Timothy 1:7, here it is. For God has not given us a spirit of fear, huh? But a power, love. This is how you wait. This is how we fight our battles, believers, with the word of God. Back in the main text, Romans 4 says this. Here it is. But he did not doubt or waver in unbelief concerning the promise of God. But he grew what? Strong, empowered by faith, giving glory to God, being fully convinced that God had the power to do what he promised. Whenever I'm going through seasons, I go to Joshua chapter 1. I'm landing the plane right here. Joshua chapter 1, verse 6. Look at Josh, look, and Joshua is about to transcend and go into a new season. And this was God's recommendation to him. Let's read. Be strong and confident, courageous, for you will give this people an inheritance, the land which I swore to their fathers, ancestors, to give them. Only be, here it is. Didn't he just say that already? Why does he keep repeating it? because he knows who he's dealing with. Only be strong and be what? Very courageous. Be careful to do everything in accordance with the entire law, which Moses, my servant, commanded you. Do not turn from the right or the left. Everyone say, focus. That's what he's saying. Because when you're looking all over here, worrying about everybody else, so that you may be what? Prosper and be successful wherever you go. Here it is. This book of law shall not depart out of your mouth, but you shall read and meditate on it day and night, so that you may be careful to do everything in accordance with all written. For then God will make your way prosperous. Huh? Wait. No, God gonna make you prosper. No. See, we get mad at God. You. It's on you, boo. And you will make your way prosperous. And you. Verse 9. Have I not commanded you? So verse 6, 7, and 8 was recommendations. I'm trying to encourage you. I'm trying to talk to you. Nice to listen. I ain't talking to you no more. I'm what? I'm commanding you. Be what? And courageous. Do not be terrified or dismayed or intimidated. For the God, your God, will be with you wherever you go. Hallelujah. He'll never leave you nor forsake you. He's an ever-present help in a time of trouble. If you draw nigh to him, he will draw nigh to you. Not too long ago, when my baby boy was in elementary school, he came home with this little cup. Any parent who had, they know this cup, they give kids this cup and say, listen, there's a seed in here and a flower. And so with this being my third child, I've already seen this movie a number of times, so this is going to the trash. It's going to the trash. I don't need no more plants in the house. We good. And so I love my boy, but I'm not going to see the whole process through. So he said, Dad, there's a flower in here. Yeah, I know, buddy. Praise God. There is, I believe. And so I put it in my back seat because I told myself, I said, listen, as soon as you forget about it, we're just going to throw it out. This is real parenting right here. This is real parenting, you know, because some of y'all think you're going to keep every picture and you keep every little flower and look every picture they ever did. No, you keep the good ones and throw the right rest. I mean, parenting 101. Praise the Lord. And so I put in the back seat and, you know, I'm just waiting for time so I can throw it away. So I go to school the next day. I'm about to drop them off. I do the face check. Face check is eyes, cracks, Vaseline. Make sure the boy look presentable. Okay. So I grabbed the cup because it was something I moved it. I put it on my dash just to get it off the ground because I didn't want to knock the cup over. So I put it on the dashboard. The boy started, thanks, Dad. Thanks. All it needs is a little bit of sun. He didn't realize this was the last time he was ever going to see this cup. But I felt so bad. He says, Daddy, my teacher said all it needs to be in the sunlight is going to grow. And Holy Spirit said, Jomo, so many believers don't realize all they could be if they were with the sun. If they can get in my presence more often. If they can spend more time with me. They don't know all that I have for them, but they don't have time to be in my presence. And so God, so I said, Holy Spirit, you good. I said, you know what? I'm not gonna throw away the plan. Holy Spirit told me, I said, you know what, Lord, you're right. We're gonna play this thing out. And here's the challenge, believers. The Bible says we are nothing but dirt. But God saw something in us when we didn't see it in ourselves. So here's the challenge, believers. God sees you like this, and you see yourself like that. When are you going to start seeing yourself like God sees you? Because the challenge in life, people going to talk about you. They going to lie about you. They going to call you all kind of names. But who the Son has set free is free indeed. You got to believe for yourself. I know who I am. I'm more than a conqueror. I'm the head, not the tail. I'm above, not below. in. I'm blessed going out. I'm more than a conqueror. You got to make up your mind that I'm not just some dead dirt. I know who I am. I know my Redeemer lives. This too shall pass. Believers, the Bible tells us that we are dirt and we'll be dirt again. But in the meantime, blossom where you're planted. Wherever God's planted you, blossom right there. I know sometimes that, Lord, why am I here? There was a song they used to play in Sunday school. This little light of mine, I'm gonna let it shine. Believers, the light God has put in you is not just for you. Some people on your job need to see your light. Some people in your family need to see your light. Your light is bigger than you are salt. That means, the Bible calls salt, you are preservative. You provide the seasoning. You help people stay longer because of who you are. So believers, this week, make up your mind that you're going to share your testimony to somebody and let your light shine. Hallelujah. Bow your heads, close your eyes. Father God, I thank you for your word. I pray your word hit us, Mark. I pray for souls. If there's anyone here today who does not know you as Lord and Savior, I pray that today is the day and now is the time they come into a same relationship with you. Jesus, you are the Son of God. We'll never stop trusting you. You are our high priest. You understand our weaknesses. So we come boldly to the throne of our gracious God, for there we shall receive fresh grace and fresh mercy. I ask you, do you know him? Have you made Jesus your Lord and Savior? The Bible tells us that if you believe in your heart and confess your mouth, you shall be saved. There's some here today who may be in a backsliding condition. You know what to do, but you're not doing what you know. If you want something different, you have to do something different. Recommit and rededicate your life to Christ. And some of you look up a home church. This is not a perfect church. I'm not a perfect man. This is not a perfect place. But we serve a perfect God who helps a perfect people. And if you want something different, do something different. The Bible says those who are planted in the house of the Lord shall flourish. This is your time to flourish. With all eyes closed, all heads bowed, that's you today. And you say, this word's for me, Pastor. Let's lift one hand in the air. I want to pray with you before we leave. Hallelujah. Repeat after me, church. Father God, I thank you for your son Jesus, who died for me and rose for me, that I may have life and have it more abundantly. Holy Spirit, come into my life. Guide me, lead me, fill me. Jesus, I make you my Lord and my Savior. Amen. Give God a shout of praise, believers.
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7: With SRN News, I'm Keith Peters in Washington. Congressman Byron Donalds has won the Republican nomination for Florida governor. And former Representative David Jolly won the Democratic nomination, setting the stage for a November contest to replace outgoing Governor Ron DeSantis. In Tuesday's primary, State Representative Angie Nixon won the Democratic nomination for U.S. Senate, defeating Alex Vindman. She will face Senator Ashley Moody, who won the Republican nomination for a special election. They are competing to finish the final 2 years of Marco Rubio's term. The primaries are defining a midterm ballot set to test President Donald Trump's grip on his adopted state. On Wall Street, the Dow down by 116 points, the Nasdaq dropping 355, the S&P 500 lower by 53. More details at srnnews.com.
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11: Hello, and thank you again for tuning into Cherishing Scripture Radio. This is Pastor Brad Bailey with you once again from the Brandon Baptist Tabernacle in Brandon, Florida, just outside of beautiful Tampa Bay. And we are delighted and thrilled to have you for our current radio series that we are calling Obsessed. Now, today we're going to be talking about red words on prayer. 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Turn with us to the Gospel of Matthew, chapter 6, in just a moment. 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The number again, 813-654-0836. 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Matthew 6 is our text today. We're in our series called Obsessed, talking about spiritual disciplines. And today's message, we'll begin talking about red words on prayer. So let me encourage you to turn there with me. Matthew chapter 6, if you would stand in reverence to God's word, Matthew chapter 6. And today, I think I'm going to have you read aloud with me. Will you do that? Because we're reading what some people call the Lord's Prayer, but I prefer to call it the model prayer. And so I'm going to start reading alone. And then I'm going to have you join when I give you the signal. Will you all do that with me today? So I'm going to begin reading in chapter 6, verse 5, and then I'll have you join me later. Matthew 6, verse 5. If you have your place there, church, will you say amen? I'm calling this red words on prayer. And when thou prayest, thou shalt not be as the hypocrites are, for they love to pray standing in the synagogues and in the corners of the streets, that they may be seen of men. Verily I say unto you, they have their reward. But thou, when thou prayest, enter into thy closet, and when thou hast shut thy door, pause a minute, when thou hast powered off thy phone, when thou hast logged out of thy streaming services, right? When thou hast entered in thy closet and shut thy door, pray to thy Father which is in secret, and thy Father which seeth in secret shall reward thee openly. But when you pray, use not vain repetitions as the heathen do, for they think that they shall be heard for their much speaking. Be not ye therefore like unto them, for your Father knoweth what things ye have need of before ye ask him. After this manner, therefore, pray ye. Begin reading with me there, church. Our Father, which art in heaven, hallowed be thy name. Thy kingdom come, thy will be done in earth as it is in heaven. Give us this day our daily bread, and forgive us our debts as we forgive our debtors. And lead us not into temptation, but deliver us from evil. For thine is the kingdom and the power and the glory forever. And the church said, amen. Stop. You could be seated. I'll stop there and allow you to be seated. Thank you for your reverencing of God's word. The model prayer is a fruit of a request that was made by the disciples of Jesus. Before Jesus was preaching, there was a character on the scene that we know as John the Baptist. They were cousins, Jesus and John the Baptist. And John the Baptist was a praying man. John the Baptist not only believed in the discipline of prayer, but he believed that believers and the church are one generation away from extinction if we do not teach the next generation how to pray. Listen to what I just said. He believed that the church was one generation away from extinction if we did not teach the next generation how to pray. So John the Baptist prayed, and he also taught his followers how to pray. Well, the disciples of Jesus heard the disciples of John praying, and they came to Jesus with a noble covetousness. They came to Jesus and said, Lord, will you teach us to pray like John taught his disciples to pray? That's Luke chapter 11, verse number 1. Lord, teach us to pray as John also taught his disciples to pray. Now notice that they did not say, Lord, teach us to preach. They did not say, Lord, teach us to sing. Preaching and singing are important, and I think you would agree. They did not say, Lord, teach us how to build a church or lead souls to Christ. They didn't say that. They said, Lord, teach us to pray, because they were of the belief that everything hinges on prayer. In fact, I'm of the persuasion that every failure is a prayer failure. If someone stumbles into adultery, I can draw a straight line from that adultery to a time when they stop praying. If someone becomes greedy, I can draw a straight line from that greed to to when they stop praying. If someone loses their burden for souls, if someone becomes unfaithful, if go on and on and on, whatever you want to fill in the blank with, I can draw a straight line from prayerlessness to whatever sin is besetting us. And the reason I say that is because you can't pray with sin in your life. You might be greedy, but you're not going to pray that way. You might be faithless, but you're not going to pray that way. You may be consumed by lust, but you're not going to pray that way. And so if prayer is what tethers us to heaven, if prayer is what connects us to the third heaven, then we have to protect prayer. And one of the ways that we protect prayer is through sanctification. We don't let sin accumulate in our lives. Why? Because if you have a sick grandbaby, you don't want to have to confess sin for an hour before you can pray for that grandbaby. Did you get that? If you have an emergency, if you're driving on I-4 and something happens in front of you, my son and I were driving down I-4 several months ago, and there was a Chevrolet pickup truck in front of us that started moving over into the lane in front of us. And then the person either looked up from their phone or woke up, whatever was going on, and they overcorrected. And here's this Chevrolet truck back and forth and back, and the death wobble. And I mean, I'm telling you, it was almost a disaster. And my son and I were pulling a trailer. There was almost nothing we could do to stop it. You know what you need to do to be able to do in that moment? You need to be able to say, Lord, help us. Lord, protect us. Lord, preserve us. And if you've allowed sin to accumulate in your life, you may not have that opportunity. Now, Lord willing, before this is over, we're going to talk about what keeps us from having our prayers answered. Last week, we talked about how not to pray. This week, I'm going to show you what Jesus taught his disciples about prayer. These are red words on prayer. If they're red words, it's the final word. Nothing else needs to be said. So when we look at this, don't be alarmed. There are 9 principles that Jesus gives us in this passage. I want you to look at the first one, and that is in the first verse of that model prayer, which is verse number 9. He teaches us who we address. He didn't say our Pope, which art in Rome. He didn't say our President, which art in Washington. If you're praying to Rome and Washington, you got big problems. He said in verse number 9, say it with me, church, our Father. Now, we're not gonna iron every detail out, but something significant and important that you may need to understand, we don't pray to Jesus even. I've heard thousands, countless amounts of people that have said, Dear Jesus, and I don't fuss with them. I'm glad they're praying. And by the way, even if you're praying to Jesus, God will figure it out. He doesn't need an interpreter to understand what your heart is saying. So when we pray, we technically are not supposed to pray to Jesus because he is our brother, but God is our Father. So when we pray, we are permitted to call him Father. Now that's an interesting permission because there's no one else in your life God permits for you to call Father. He said in the Bible, call no man Father, because there's only one Father, and that's our Heavenly Father. So we don't call a priest Father. Occasionally you may call your dad Father, and I think that would be permissible because of that familial relationship. But when it comes to prayer, we don't call anybody Father except the Heavenly Father. So I have 9 of these, so I have to go quick. The first one is who we address. When you pray, you don't pray to the church, you don't pray to the congregation, you don't pray to the Pope, you don't pray to the president, you don't pray to the denomination, you pray to God. Number 2, where we are aiming. Where is our Father? Class, answer that if you think you know the answer. Verse 9, our Father, what? Which art in heaven. That's important. This is valuable real estate in the Bible. Jesus did not put this here by accident. When we pray, we say, "Our Father, which art in heaven," because it is a reminder to us that He is still way up there and we are still way down here. When you pray, it's long distance. But I have great news. God does not charge for long distance calls. I know I'm looking at a congregation. Y'all know what long distance is, don't you? Now, these kids these days, they don't even know what a dial tone is. How many of you have ever heard a dial tone? Look at all those gray heads out there. They don't even know what a dial tone is these days because everything's so digitalized. I can promise you this, when you pick up heaven's phone, you're never going to get something else they've never heard of, which is a busy signal. Your prayers go to the first heaven. That's the blue sky, the atmosphere that you and I see. Your prayers go through the second heaven. That is the planetary and stellar systems that some of have not even been charted and mapped out yet. And your prayers go all the way to the third heaven. That is where God resides. When you pray, say, "Our Father, which art in heaven."

And we close there today. Once again, Pastor Brad Bailey with you from the Brandon Baptist Tabernacle in Brandon, Florida. One of the spiritual disciplines that has been given to us as a gift in the local church and in our private devotions to the Lord is the discipline of prayer. Prayer warriors are almost extinct. And today, as we've been looking at this incredibly important subject, I'm reminded how many people have gone home to be with the Lord who promised me they pray for me every single day. I miss their prayers immediately as soon as we had their funeral service. And I'm so thankful that I was able to rub shoulders with some of the best. But today here on Cherishing Scripture Radio, we've been talking about red words on prayer. If you miss a portion of today's message or this series, you can find this message online at BrandonBaptistTabernacle.com. 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We're thankful that you've been with us. We hope that you'll join us again next time as we continue our series, Obsessed, on the spiritual disciplines. And remember our calling here, changing society by cherishing Scripture.

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2: 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In this hour of the world's greatest crisis, hear a unique revelation and message by Brother Ray Pringle, a man anointed to be a prophet of God. The voice of one crying in the wilderness, "Prepare ye the way of the Lord, make his path straight, as saith the prophet." "And many of the children of Israel shall he turn to the Lord their God, and he shall go before him in the spirit and power of Elias, to turn the hearts of the fathers to the children, and the disobedient to the wisdom of the just, to make ready a people prepared for..."

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And ladies and gentlemen, I welcome you to a true old-fashioned message straight from the scriptures of your Holy Bible, along with true prophetic revelation from the Holy Ghost that concur with true Bible prophecy. If you haven't heard this broadcast before, you'll know that it's a no-nonsense broadcast and not a typical religious gospel talk show. And I pray the Lord will truly give you ears to hear. We continue on the message today entitled, The Ruin of Sin. The Ruin of Sin. And today we preach about sin in the church. And it ruins churches. Found beginning the scripture today, the text found in Joshua, the 7th chapter, beginning in verse

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4: Church of old. And here God says, hey, there's sin in the camp. There's sin in the church. And I won't be with you anymore. You will not be able to stand against your enemies unless you get sin out of the camp. And it's the accursed thing. And ladies and gentlemen, that sure is a real warning to the preachers of today, but they don't seem to pay it very much mind. And here we have in this end time generation come up with this old heretical philosophy. And people teach today, preachers, oh, well, they're very bold. Don't you know that the Lord lets the tares and the wheat grow together? Yeah, in the world, but not in the church. There's nowhere in the Bible God said to let sinners and Christians grow up together in the church of the living God, the pillar and ground of the truth, and God's house, a house of prayer. That is not the house for sinners except to come to get saved. And there's nothing in the Bible that tells God's people to accept that old stinking heresy of let the tares of the wheat grow together, beloved. Well, Jesus did say, he gave us a wonderful parable about the tares and the wheat in the 13th chapter of Matthew. And in that 13th chapter, beginning in verse 24, Jesus put forth a parable unto them, saying, the kingdom of heaven is likened to a man which sowed good seed in his field. But while men slept, his enemy came and sowed tares among the wheat and went his way. Ladies and gentlemen, that's what's happened in the church today. While these preachers are fat and affluent and comfortable and blind, and as Isaiah calls them in Isaiah 56 in verse 10 and 11, their shepherds are blind. They're like dumb dogs. They cannot bark. They slumber. They sleep. They're greedy dogs. They never have enough. While they're sleeping, while preachers are sleeping, the devil's come and sowed tares in the church today among the wheat. Yes, he has. Now, the Lord told him, continued here, he said, now, the blade was sprung up, and it brought forth fruit, and there appeared tares also. And the servants came and said unto him, sir, didn't you sow good seed in your field? From whence hath it tares? See, a tare looks just like the wheat. It's a weed, but it looks like wheat until there's time for it to head up and have grain. He said, an enemy hath done this. The servant said unto him, wilt thou then we go and gather them up? But he said, nay, lest while you gather up the tares, ye root up also the wheat with them. Let them both grow together until the harvest. And in the time of the harvest, I'll say, gather them together, bind them in bundles and burn them. But gather my wheat into my barn. Okay, those disciples wasn't too pleased with that parable until they finished their inquisition with Christ. All right, now listen to this. Now, verse 36, when Jesus sent the multitude away and went into a house with his disciples, they said, declare unto us the parable of the tares of the field. Come on, Lord, tell us what that parable really means. He answered and said unto them, he that soweth a good seed is the Son of Man. That's Christ. The field is a world. Did you hear that? It's not the church. The field is the world. The good seed are the children of the kingdom. That's the kingdom of God. The tares are the children of the wicked one, Satan. The enemy that sowed them is the devil. The harvest is the end of the world. The reapers are the angels. As therefore the tares are gathered together and burned in the fire, so shall it be at the end of the world. The Son of Man shall come forth with his angels. They'll gather out of his kingdom all things that offend and them that do iniquity, and cast them into a furnace of fire, there shall be wailing and gnashing of teeth. Now Jesus said, in the world, we grow together, the wicked and the righteous together. The field is the world. Now that's explained in many places in the New Testament. I want to take you to a place, the Apostle Paul explained this, and it should be to our satisfaction in 1 Corinthians, the 5th chapter. See, you don't let sin stay in the camp. If you let sin stay in the church, it'll ruin the church. It'll kill the church. It'll make it a dead church. And all you'll have is a form of godliness denying the power thereof, the power of the gospel to clean up a person's life.

0: individual's life that's in sin, bound with evil habits and evil spirits. And first thing you know, you got more tares than you have wheat in the church. All right, 1 Corinthians, the 5th chapter, verse 9. Paul the apostle said, I wrote unto you in a former epistle not to company with fornicators, yet not altogether with fornicators of the world, or with the covetous, or extortioners, or with idolaters, for then you must needs go out of the world. See, those tares are with you on the job. They're with you in the school. They're with you in the army if you're in the military. They're with you in the church, of course, today. Man, they let the church house be filled with them. And they joined the church. And they claim to be Christians. But listen, he said, now I've written unto you not to keep company if any man that calls himself a brother, if he's a fornicator, a member of the church, a professing Christian, if he's a fornicator, a covetous person, an idolater, a railer, a drunkard, an extortioner, with such a one, no, not to eat. For what do I have to do to judge them that are without? Do not ye judge them that are within, within the body of Christ, the church? But them that are without, God judgeth. Therefore, now you judge this. You put away from among yourselves that wicked person. That person that's a drunk or a fornicator. Praise God, a cigarette smoker, a beer guzzler, cocktail nipper, dipper, sipper. Somebody that goes two-thirds naked out here in public. My God, somebody that likes to go to Las Vegas and gamble. Somebody that's a pervert. My Lord, somebody that's a liar and an embezzler. Put him out of the church. Praise God, the church is not a place for such people. God says, you judge them that are within and claim to be Christians. I'll judge them that are without the body of Christ. So therefore, it's your responsibility to judge them that are within. That's sin in the camp, that's sin in the church, and God's not going to really be with them kind of churches. They may make out like he is, but he's not until they get sin out of the church. And the churches today are full of sin, and therefore they're full of the world. Don't you know there's a scripture in the Bible, and in James, he was the brother of Christ, by the way, and he sure said a mouthful here when he said in James, the 4th chapter, in verse 4, said, you adulterers and adulteresses, know ye not that friendship of the world is enmity with God? Whosoever therefore will be a friend of the world, that means you are friend with a worldly crowd, with a worldly system, with a world conformity of our old sick society, you're an enemy of God. My Lord, God's houses today are filled with his enemies. Well, I have a lot of friends. They're not church members. They're not Christians, I'll tell you that. I have a lot of friends that smoke and drink and curse and lie and commit adultery. And I have good rapport with them. But I don't have fellowship with them because they're not Christians. Praise God. And they respect me more than most Christians do. I want to tell you something, ladies and gentlemen. People don't like this kind of preaching, but I can't help it. It's what you need. This kind of preaching is from God's Word, from your Holy Bible. And it may convict you, and it may make you feel uncomfortable if you're not totally right with God, if you got sin covered up in your life, and you ought to be ashamed of yourself if you dislike me or hate me for telling you the truth. I'm your friend by telling you the truth. I'm trying to keep you from going into hell, ladies and gentlemen. And I may be the best friend you have on this earth. Lord, have mercy. You should accept this in the spirit of humility and say, my Lord, I thank you, Lord, for sending that preacher my way. Listen, the next chapter in 1 Corinthians, the 6th chapter, verse 9 beginning. Know you not the unrighteous shall not inherit the kingdom of God? Be not deceived. And he's not talking about just sinners. He's talking about if you belong to the church. And you're a fornicator, an idolater, an adulterer, you're effeminate, that means a homosexual, you're an abuser of yourself with mankind, you're a thief, a covetous, a drunkard, a reviler, or an extortioner, you shall not inherit the kingdom of God. And such were some of you, the people in the church that are the wheat and not the tares, the real Christians, they were some of these, but now he says you're washed, you're sanctified, you're justified in the name of the Lord Jesus and by the Spirit of our God. Thank God there is cleansing in the fountain filled with blood drawn from Emmanuel's veins. And sinners, that means sinning Christians and hypocrites, if you plunge them in that flood, they lose all their guilty stains. I ask you in Jesus' name to let us pray. Our Father and our God, I pray that you'll hear the prayer and the heart cry of thy servant, dear Lord, for your compassion upon those listening with sin and evil habits in their lives. Lord, maybe they're hiding behind a church robe, but they're not saved. You know it. You see them. The Lord knoweth them that are his. They can't fool you. And I pray, oh God, that you'll convict them by your Spirit in this message and turn them to our Father God in true repentance and to Jesus Christ for his mercy and cleansing. We ask it in his name, and amen. Praise the Lord. Well, ladies and gentlemen, I pray that God has touched your heart today. This is Brother Ray Pringle. Our mailing address is Word of Prophecy Fellowship, Post Office Box 10200, Jacksonville, Florida, 32207. 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
2: With SRN News, I'm Keith Peters in Washington. Congressman Byron Donalds won the Republican nomination for Florida governor, and former Congressman David Jolly picked up the Democratic nod in the state's primary elections Tuesday, setting the stage for a November battle to replace outgoing Governor Ron DeSantis. In another top race Tuesday, left-wing progressive State Representative Angie Nixon won the Democratic nomination for a U.S. Senate special election, defeating retired Army Lieutenant Colonel Alex Vindman, a former national security official who testified in Trump's first impeachment case in 2019. Nixon will face Senator Ashley Moody, winner of the Republican nomination in November's contest, to fill the last 2 years of Marco Rubio's term. Rubio vacated the seat to become President Trump's Secretary of State last year. This is SRN News.
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7: He's not only telling us essential grace, God taking care of those who cannot take care of themselves, God providing for those who cannot provide for themselves, whether it's birds or flowers or you. 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
8: 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In today's lesson, Pastor Brian continues his message from the Sermon on the Mount, as found in the book of Matthew. 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And so, in our brokenness, we must turn to Him for help. 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And while you're there, look for Pastor Brian's book, Unlimited Grace. Dr. Chappell reminds us of the power and mercy of God's grace that motivates and inspires us to serve our Heavenly Father. Let's hear now from Dr. Brian Chappell as he shares the second half of the lesson, The Blessings of the King.
7: I think of the recent account of Judge Ollie Neal from the Court of Appeals in the state of Arkansas. He records that he wasn't much of a student, hated high school, and as a senior, one day cut classes and tried to hide out in the library. Hiding among the stacks, he saw a book that had an alluring cover and thought that might be a book that he should read. And so he took it and then realized that he would have to check it out with some of his female classmates who were working at the counter. And he did not want to do that, not because of the cover, but because they would see that he was interested in reading. He said he was a tough guy, and he wanted them to know that all he could do was cuss and fight, not read a book. And so in order to be able to read and protect his reputation at the same time, he stuck the book under his jacket and left the library. A few weeks later, he'd finished the book, and so he brought it back. But even as he was replacing it in its slot on the shelf, he noticed there was another book by the same author. And so he borrowed that book too. A few weeks later, brought it back. There was another book by the same author on the shelf. He borrowed that. Came back. Another book by the same author. By the end of that semester, he had read all of the books of that author. Years later, he discovered that his sneakiness had not been quite as sneaky as he thought. He was at a high school reunion, and the school's now ancient librarian, Mildred Grady, which I must say is the absolute best name a librarian could have. Mildred Grady said to him, "I saw you take the book the first time. But Mrs. Saunders and I, the library assistant, wanted you to be able to read. And so each time you took a book by that author, we got in the car and we drove the 2-hour round trip to Memphis to find another book by that author so that when you brought it back, there'd be another one for you." And so she provided for him a love of reading that became essential for his life and career and ultimate success. You know, grace comes in lots of versions, but the common thread all the way through is someone providing for someone else who does not deserve it and may even deserve punishment except for the mercy of the one who provides. That message is here, if we will see it, in this Sermon on the Mount, where there is such emphasis upon the law of God. It's the highest expression of God's law in all the Bible, and it's being given by Jesus. Jesus keeps looking at the law, and he just won't let us escape it. This is what it really requires. Not the ways in which you kind of characterize it and stereotype it. No, God is not looking on the outward appearance. He's looking on your heart. And so Jesus begins to talk to people, understanding how serious is their condition, by also saying, and what you think you can do to make it up to God will not work either. A section begins on generosity and prayer and fasting, as Jesus says words that surely would distress his hearer. Chapter 6, verses 1 to 4. "Beware of practicing your righteousness before other people in order to be seen by them, for then you will have no reward from your Father who is in heaven. Thus, when you give to the needy, sound no trumpet before you, as the hypocrites do in synagogues and in the streets, that they may be praised by others. Truly I say to you, they've received their reward. But when you give to the needy, do not let your left hand know what your right hand is doing, so that your giving may be in secret, and your Father, who sees in secret, will reward you." Are we more interested in God's purpose or our reputation? That others will think highly of us? In this church, we don't typically trumpet the gifts of anybody, because we're concerned what motivations may then begin to drive us. We rejoice in special gifts for special purposes to encourage others, that no one is faking it, but by and large, our recognitions are brief, intended to expand God's purposes rather than ours. The vast majority of the gifts, no one else knows except the one who does the bookkeeping. I don't know. Others don't know. Why? So that it would be God's purpose that we're most concerned about. And prayer, verses 5 and 6 of chapter 6, when you pray, you must not be like the hypocrites, for they love to stand and pray in the synagogues and at the street corners, that they may be seen by others. Truly, I say to you, they've received their reward. But when you pray, go into your room and shut the door and pray to your Father who is in secret, and your Father who sees in secret will reward you. And what about fasting? Now, there's real holy endeavor there. Let's fast. 16 through 18. And when you fast, do not look gloomy like the hypocrites, for they disfigure their faces that their fasting may be seen by others. Truly, I say to you, they receive their reward. But when you fast, anoint your head, wash your face, that your fasting may not be seen by others, but by your Father who is in secret, and your Father who sees in secret will reward you. This is awful. Not only can we not measure up to the standards of God, we can't make it up by our performance. It's not to be seen by, it's not measured how good we are because of how we compare to others. Men look on the outward appearance. God looks on the heart. But if I can't measure up and I can't make it up, where does that leave me? Broken, absolutely broken. We play games in our minds. Wouldn't it be great to be at the Sermon on the Mount? You know, it's almost like the sound of music. You know, the mountain slopes and Jesus. And it would just be great to be there. Unless you listened to the words. And if you actually heard what Jesus was saying, you can't measure up and you can't make it up. You would begin to look for some help. To be sure that his purpose, his blessing, Jesus bookends all that law discussion with verses 26 through 30 of chapter 6. Look at the birds of the air. They neither sow nor reap nor gather into barns, yet your heavenly Father feeds them. Are you not of more value than they? And which of you, by being anxious, can add a single hour to his span of life? And why are you anxious about clothing? Consider the lilies of the field, how they grow. They neither toil nor spin. Yet I tell you, even Solomon, in all his glory, was not arrayed like one of these. But if God so clothes the grass of the field, which today is alive and tomorrow is thrown into the oven, will he not much more clothe you? Oh, you of little faith. Oh, it's just hard to put ourselves back in the situation, but we need to. For those who have just been crushed by the law, as Jesus has expressed it, he says, wait, look at the birds. They don't sow or gather into barns. Yeah, your heavenly Father feeds them. Look at the grass of the field. I'll tell you, even Solomon in all of his glory was not arrayed like one of these. If God so clothes the grass of the field, which today is and tomorrow is cast into the fire, will he not much clothe you? Oh, you have little faith. He's not only telling us essential grace, God taking care of those who cannot take care of themselves, God providing for those who cannot provide for themselves, whether it's birds or flowers or you. The path to understanding is the path of faith. If God takes care of them, why would he take care of you? Put your faith in him, the one who provides for those who cannot provide for themselves. If you will just put yourself in the scene, Jesus, look at the birds, look at the flowers, believe God will take care of you. And at some point, the people whose eyes have followed his gestures have to come back to Jesus. Put your faith in the one who provides for you. What is his provision? It's the one talking to you. It's got to be hard for them to receive. And so before he goes on, Jesus even puts on more weight of the law. Chapter 7, verses 1 through 8. Don't judge other people for their wrongdoing. Take the log out of your own eye before you take a speck out of your brother's eye. You're not made right by comparison. Verses 12 through 14, the golden rule. Do unto others as you would have them do unto you. Well, yeah, I know that's right, but verses 15 through 20, evaluate religious teaching, not by fine words and prosperity promises or seductive smiles. But what is God's fruit evident in that ministry? It's the only thing that makes it legitimate. And lest you think Jesus is not serious about human performance and its displays, not justifying. Verses 21 through 23, not everyone who says to me, Lord, Lord, will enter the kingdom of heaven, but the one who does the will of the Father who is in heaven on that day, that is judgment day, many will say to me, Lord, Lord, did we not prophesy in your name and cast out demons in your name and do mighty works in your name? And I will declare to them, I never knew you. Depart from me, you workers of lawlessness. You must know, everyone who heard this and actually listened to what Jesus was saying, wait a second. We can do great works and you won't receive us? We're generous and we pray and we fast and we do everything we can to make it up to you, and your standards are so perfect that you say that's not going to make it right with you. Or your father. I don't want to hear anymore. I'm done. Totally unreasonable. Not familiar with real life. I don't want to hear anymore. So Jesus says, apropos of the week we've just had, verses 24 through 27, everyone then who hears these words of mine and does them will be like a wise man who built his house on the rock. And the rain fell, and the floods came, and the winds blew and beat upon that house, but it did not fall because it was founded on the rock. And everyone who hears these words of mine and does not do them will be like a foolish man who built his house on the sand, and the rain fell, and the floods came, and the winds blew and beat against the house, and it fell, and great was the fall thereof. And with that crash, the Sermon on the Mount is done. I can't measure up. I can't make it up. God, you're going to have to provide some help here. He does. If the Beatitudes are prologue and preface, chapter 8 is epilogue and hope. The one who has just said his intent was to bless but broke us now tells us where we might be built up.
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7: verses 24 through 27. Everyone then who hears these words of mine and does them will be like a wise man who built his house on the rock. And the rain fell and the floods came and the winds blew and beat upon that house, but it did not fall because it was founded on the rock. And everyone who hears these words of mine and does not do them will be like a foolish man who built his house on the sand, and the rain fell and the floods came and the winds blew and beat against the house and it fell, and great was the fall thereof. And with that crash, the Sermon on the Mount is done. Uh-oh. I can't measure up. I can't make it up. God, you're going to have to provide some help here. He does. Chapter 8. If the Beatitudes are prologue and preface, chapter 8 is epilogue and hope. The one who has just said his intent was to bless but broke us now tells us where we might be built up. Chapter 8, verses 1 to 3. When he came down from the mountain, great crowds followed him, and behold, a leper came to him and knelt before him, saying, Lord, if you will, you can make me clean. And Jesus stretched out his hand and touched him, saying, I will. Be clean. And immediately his leprosy was cleansed. In that society, in that time, to have this terrible physical manifestation of leprosy was, in their way of thinking, the visible manifestation of some hidden sin. And Jesus is saying, I can help. Who can he help? The one who says, Jesus, you can help me. And Jesus says, I will. One who calls out for help, Jesus will help. Who are those people? Chapter 8, verses 5 through 10. When he entered Capernaum, a centurion came forward to him, appealing, Lord, my servant is lying paralyzed at home, suffering terribly. And Jesus said to him, I will come and heal him. But the centurion replied, Lord, I am unworthy to have you come under my roof, but only say the word and my servant will be healed. For I too am a man under authority with soldiers under me. And I say to one, go, and he goes, and to another, come, and he comes, and to my servant, do this, and he does it. When Jesus heard this, he marveled and said to those who followed him, truly I tell you, with no one in Israel have I found such faith. Faith in what? That Jesus can provide for one who is unworthy, who does not deserve it. This is a Roman centurion. He's part of an enemy occupying army. He is a foreigner to the covenants of Israel. And Jesus is saying, listen, if you call out to me for help and do it by humbly saying, I'm not worthy, but I need you, that Jesus will help. Verses 14 through 17, and when Jesus entered Peter's house, he saw his mother-in-law sick with fever. He touched her hand, and the fever left her, and she rose and began to serve him. That evening, they brought to him many who were oppressed by demons, and he cast out the spirits with a word and healed all those who were sick. This was to fulfill what was spoken by the prophet Isaiah. He took our illnesses and he bore our diseases, not just physical, but spiritual. They were oppressed by demons. There is sin, there is iniquity that has opened the door to the worst of spiritual oppression. And Jesus, when people come to him for help, says, I will help. He bore our iniquities. He bore by stripes on his own back and nail prints in hands and feet the punishment that we deserved. Oh, Jesus, I need some help. And I have any right to call out. But I believe you can help me. And he will. Grace comes in many versions. When Judge Ollie Neal went to the funeral of that librarian, Mrs. Grady, He said, I credit Mrs. Grady for getting me in the habit of enjoying reading so I was able to go to law school and survive. Mrs. Grady's grace changed a lifetime. The grace of Jesus Christ can change an eternity. What's the path? Jesus, I need some help. I'm not worthy to ask. But I believe, my faith is, you can help me. So Jesus, will you help me? And when we humble ourselves, the broken receive the blessing. He will help.
9: Hello, my friend. This is Pastor Brian. I'm so thankful that you've taken the time to study through the Bible with me today. We go through this together, knowing that the Lord will use His Word to stir our hearts to bring us hope, transform our desires, and grant us the strength we need for the challenges we face. If today's messages have touched you and you find yourself wanting to experience more of God's grace, I'd like to pray for you right now. Heavenly Father, thank you for allowing us to address you that way as a father. Thank you for granting us access to your throne room by the provision of your Son. As we unite our hearts to His in faith, trusting that He paid the penalty for all our sins on the cross, you take all our guilt away. In ways almost too incredible for human minds to fathom, you make us as holy as Jesus, and you even love us as much as you do Jesus. So now we come to you as trusting children, not asking that you would do as we think is wise or good or pleasing, but asking that you would love us as an infinitely wise and good and strong Father. We trust that even when we don't know how to pray, the Holy Spirit will make our prayers better than we can ask, and Jesus will ask better than we deserve. So do as you know is best, for then we will be most blessed. This we ask with complete faith in your wisdom, power, and love. In Jesus' name, amen.
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2: With SRN News, I'm Keith Peters in Washington. Congressman Byron Donalds won the Republican nomination for Florida governor, and former Congressman David Jolly picked up the Democratic nod in the state's primary elections Tuesday, setting the stage for a November battle to replace outgoing Governor Ron DeSantis. In another top race Tuesday, left-wing progressive state representative Angie Nixon won the Democratic nomination for a U.S. Senate special election, defeating retired Army Lieutenant Colonel Alex Vindman, a former national security official who testified in Trump's first impeachment case in 2019. Nixon will face Senator Ashley Moody, winner of the Republican nomination in November's contest, to fill the last 2 years of Marco Rubio's term. Rubio vacated the seat to become President Trump's Secretary of State last year. This is SRN News.
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1: The following is sponsored by Verse by Verse Ministries and is pre-recorded.
16: Apparently, the cupbearer and the baker spoke to each other about their respective dreams, and they must have realized, since the contents of their dreams both dealt with their vocations, they must have somehow put it together that this was supernatural and it pertained to their future. But they had a problem. And their problem was, though they had these dreams that they believed were supernatural, they had no one to interpret them.
17: Have you ever had a dream so vivid and real that it stayed with you long after you woke up? What did it mean? How did I remember this dream over the hundreds I forgot in the past? Well, today, Pastor Steve examines the book of Genesis, chapter 40, in the life of Joseph, and how God put him exactly where he needed to be to fulfill his divine providence, along with the power to interpret the dreams of 2 important people he would meet in prison. Thank you for tuning in to Verse by Verse today with Pastor Steve Kreloff, the teaching pastor of Lakeside Community Chapel in Clearwater, Florida. And now, let's get back to Pastor Steve with today's message.
16: I'd like you to open your Bibles to Genesis chapter 40. Our study this morning is in Genesis chapter 40, and I begin by telling you that the word providence, though it's not found in the Bible, you'll never find that word spelled out in the Bible, yet the concept behind this word is found on every page of Scripture. Providence, it's one of those great truths revealed in the Word of God. What does providence mean? Well, it really goes back to a Latin word, which is made up of 2 words, pro, meaning before, and video, which means to see. It's pro video. When we speak of the providence of God, we mean that God sees something before it happens. But it goes beyond that. It doesn't only mean that. It does mean that God sees something before it happens, but also that he takes action in relation to what he sees. God sees everything before it happens, and he also takes action in relation to what he sees. In other words, providence is the way that God directs all things so that his will ultimately prevails. That's what providence is. And by providence, God directs your life. It's how he directs my life. He uses the ordinary, seemingly mundane things of life in order to accomplish his plan for your life. And I've said this before, that's why words like luck and chance and coincidence and accident, fate, fortune, words like that, they just ought to be eliminated from a Christian's vocabulary because they're not true. That's the way the world interprets things happening to them. But that's not the way we interpret things. That's not the way we ought to interpret things. Now, Scripture presents God as totally sovereign and therefore in control of all things. Listen to this. Proverbs 19:21. This is a great verse to memorize and meditate on. Proverbs 19:21 says this, "Many are the plans in a man's heart, but it is the Lord's purpose that prevails." You hear that? "Many are the plans in a man's heart, but it's the Lord's purpose that prevails." What this means is that regardless of what people do and the plans they make, ultimately God's plan prevails, regardless of what people plan to do or think they're going to do. And there's no better illustration of God's plan prevailing in spite of other people's plans than in the life of Joseph. So I hope you've turned already to Genesis chapter 40, but let me sort of recap a little bit about Joseph's life. God's ultimate plan, we know, for Joseph was to become the prime minister of Egypt in order to preserve the Jewish people from starvation. They had to exist as a people in order for God's promises to be fulfilled, and there was a famine coming on the land that only God saw. And therefore, he elevated Joseph to the position of prime minister for Joseph to be in a place where he could save his people. Now, that's God's plan. Yet everybody around Joseph had other plans for Joseph. For example, his brother's plan was to get rid of him by selling him into slavery. They thought they'd never see him again. Get this dreamer away from us. But by God's providence, they sold him to some traders who were heading to Egypt. Now, why is that significant? Because that's exactly where God wants him to be, in Egypt. So though his brothers had a plan, God had another plan. And providentially, he ends up in Egypt. Now, the traders had a plan, and that was to get the highest amount of money for Joseph as they sold him. But by God's providence, they sold him to a man by the name of Potiphar, because that's exactly where God wanted Joseph to be. Now, Potiphar's wife had a plan to seduce Joseph, and when she couldn't, she claimed he tried to rape her. It was a grave injustice. It was unfair. It was a horrible thing to say, but in God's providential plan, Joseph was sent to prison. And that's exactly where God wanted Joseph to be. Why? Because it's in prison where God will continue his providential dealings with this young man, and those dealings will lead to his elevation and exaltation as the prime minister. And that's what we want to study this morning. Genesis 40 is about God's providential dealings with Joseph while he is in prison. That's where we left Joseph a few weeks ago, in prison. But God is continuing to deal with him. Now, what we want to learn from God's providential leading in Joseph's life is not only biblical history, as important as that might be. It's not just that. We want to learn the truths that apply to us today, because you see, God still leads people today through providence. That's how he leads. The seemingly most insignificant things that happen in your life and mine, like people you meet, who you think, oh, I just by chance, they came into my life. No, that's God's providence. Difficulties you have, problems you have, disappointments you have, those are the providential leadings of God. And oftentimes we're so insensitive to what God is doing in our lives. So a study like this ought to give us a new appreciation for God's sovereignty as it's worked out in our lives. See, the sovereignty of God is not a doctrine that just theologians discuss. It's worked out in our lives by the providence of God. And not only that, we want to also have a new and a fresh awareness of how God uses all things to work together for good, for not only our good, but for his own glory, even the disappointments in life. So with this in mind, we come to Genesis chapter 40, knowing from our previous study that Joseph has been accused, falsely accused by Potiphar's wife. He's been thrown in jail. And we saw several weeks ago when we studied this, that while in jail, God moved upon the warden's heart to make Joseph a supervisor of other prisoners. You can read about that in the last few verses, 21 through 23 of Genesis 39. Now, as we come to chapter 40, we're going to once again see God's providence at work in three particular areas of life. That's our theme this morning. Three particular areas of life, Joseph's life, and our life by way of application, which at first glance do look insignificant, but they prove to be the very things that eventually led to Joseph's exaltation. So let's begin by looking at the first area of life that God providentially dealt with in Joseph's life had to do with people. We begin by looking at verses 1 and 2. Then it came about after these things, the cupbearer and the baker for the king of Egypt offended their lord, the king of Egypt. Pharaoh was furious with his two officials, the chief cupbearer and the chief baker. Now, the chapter opens up by introducing us to two new people. We've never heard of these people. In fact, you might wonder, well, who are they and what did they do and what are they about? We're told that it's the cupbearer and the baker. In fact, verse 2 says it's the chief cupbearer and the chief baker. Now, who were these men? These men were high officials in Pharaoh's court, high-ranking officials. The cupbearer was important because it was his responsibility to taste the food and drink the wine before the king did, lest anybody try to poison the king. Guess who got it first? That's his job, a high-risk job, a man who has to be trusted by the king. And oftentimes, because of the high risk of this job and the trust that the king had in him, the cupbearer and the king often had a close relationship. You'll recall that Nehemiah, many years later, became the cupbearer for King Artaxerxes. So this was a very important man. You really needed to trust your cupbearer. The chief baker was also a key man because he supervised all food preparation. All the food that was prepared, he was in charge of. If someone wanted to assassinate the king, they often would attempt to poison the food. So that's the chief baker, his responsibility to make sure it was good. And then the cupbearer was to make sure that nobody got by the chief baker and poisoned the food. Now, these two high-ranking officials, we're told, were thrown into prison because they offended Pharaoh. Now, what did they do? We're not told. Verse 2 simply says that Pharaoh was furious with these two men, so I take it that what they did was quite serious. Maybe there was an assassination attempt that they were either involved with, or something got past them and they didn't do their job. We're just not told. It was serious, though. It did eventually cost the baker his life. The cupbearer, he didn't die from this, though he may have been guilty of doing whatever Pharaoh was furious about. But the cupbearer lived, the baker died. And it's possible that the cupbearer was only guilty by association, since he worked very closely with the baker. We're just not told. But regardless of what their crime was, both of them were thrown in prison. But by God's providence, it was the same prison, notice that, the same prison that Joseph had been thrown in. Notice verses 3 and 4. So he put them in confinement in the house of the captain of the bodyguard in the jail, the same place where Joseph was in prison. The captain of the bodyguard put Joseph in charge of them, and he took care of them, and they were in confinement for some time. Not only were these two men placed in the same prison as Joseph, but in God's providence, Joseph was assigned to take care of them. And notice who it was who assigned Joseph. Verse 4 says, the captain of the bodyguard put Joseph in charge of them. Now, who was that? In Genesis 39, we're told that Potiphar was the captain of the bodyguard. So I take it that this is Potiphar who assigned Joseph to take care of them. And it does appear from these verses that the jail was connected to Potiphar's house. So all by God's providence, maybe it was the basement of the house, and perhaps Potiphar was also the head of internal security. Now, none of these things seem on the surface to be special. They seem rather ordinary. Two men are thrown into prison, and another inmate is assigned to take care of them. That's on the surface. So what? Here's the point, though. God was behind it all. By God's sovereign design, Pharaoh's heart was turned against his cupbearer and baker, so that they would come in contact with Joseph in prison. Where would they ever meet up with Joseph otherwise? This is all by God's design. And why is this important? Because the cupbearer, he will eventually again have the ear of Pharaoh, and he'll be the Lord's instrument to get Joseph out of prison introduced to Pharaoh and then eventually exalted to be the prime minister. Now, how does this apply to us? This was thousands of years ago. Is this relevant for us? Folks, there are people that God sends into your life for the express purpose of being used to bring about his plan for us. You may think that you just happened to cross their path. They just happened to move near you. They just happened to go to the same church that you do. You just happened to work with them. But that's not what the scripture presents God as doing. It presents God as providentially causing us to meet people who can have a huge impact on our lives, as well as we have an impact on their life. We may not see it now, but that's how God works. You may think it was just a chance meeting, but it's not. You need to be aware of how vitally active God is in your life. This is how he's active, that nothing just happens to you by accident. Just an illustration of this, I was thinking about how this happened in my life. When Michelle and I were students at Moody, I had my eye on her. I did, yes. But I was a little too shy to ask her out for a date. There's always the possibility she would say no, and then I'd be crushed. One day, though, and I say this in quotes, we just happened to cross each other's path at Moody. I don't know to this day, except it was the Lord, why these words came out of my mouth, but I said, you want to play basketball? Now, what kind of a statement is that? And the amazing thing is she said, sure. I thought, wow, she wants to play basketball. Well, and it was just guys getting together, but I brought Michelle along. You might want to know how it turned out. Michelle and I and another fellow beat these three guys. I was so impressed with the way she covered this guy. I thought, this is a spunky woman. I want to really get to know her. And you know, that was the start of our relationship. Now, God's providence brings people together. She and I just happened to meet that day. I didn't plan on that. As I told you, I don't even know how those words came out. I was so surprised she said yes. Was it coincidence? Absolutely not. This is the way God works in our lives. And you just need to be alert to that nothing happens by accident. Now, here's how one commentator explained God's providential leading in Joseph's life and in ours. He said, God directed everyone from king to jailer as easily as you set a watch or wind its spring. How sinful, therefore, for a Christian to fret or worry. God moves the very stars in their orbits to work his will, and he rules the passions of men and the decisions of those in authority to accomplish what he had planned. It's a great statement. God is totally sovereign in our lives. And so we need to be aware of the people around us and God's activity in our lives, and they're sent by the Lord into your life for a purpose. Now, in Joseph's case, he would eventually find out the significant role that these men would play in his life. And it leads us to a second area of his life where God providentially worked. The first area of his life that he worked in providence was in the area of people. The second area of life where God providentially dealt with Joseph was in the area of a problem. Notice verses 5-8. Then the cupbearer and the baker for the king of Egypt, who were confined in jail, both had a dream the same night, each man with his own dream and each dream with its own interpretation. When Joseph came to them in the morning and observed them, behold, they were dejected. He asked Pharaoh's officials who were with him in confinement in his master's house. So see, it does seem to be Potiphar's house, the jail being connected. He said, why are your faces so sad today? And they said to him, we have had a dream and there is no one to interpret it. Well, let's stop there. After these two men had been in prison for a while, how long we don't know, they each had a dream. It was in the same night. Coincidence? Absolutely not. Apparently, the cupbearer and the baker spoke to each other about their respective dreams, and they must have realized, since the contents of their dreams both dealt with their vocations, they must have somehow put it together that this was supernatural and it pertained to their future. But they had a problem. And their problem was, though they had these dreams that they believed were supernatural, they had no one to interpret them. In Egypt, there was a group of professional dream interpreters. They were involved with the occult. They were involved in astrology. You'll see them later. We read about them called the Magi, the wise men in Daniel. And so that's sort of what's going on here. But they don't think they have someone to interpret their dreams available to them in prison. So they had a problem. And therefore, when Joseph found them in the morning, verse 6 says they were dejected And then Joseph asked them why their faces were so sad, and they explained to him. Now, I want to stop you for a moment and clarify something. I realize that some are very new in the faith. They may not be aware of this, and I don't want you to misunderstand this and move on to something without clarifying this. It is obvious from the rest of the story that God had supernaturally given the cupbearer and the baker their dreams. Now, the question is, does God give us revelation in our dreams? You know, some of us have some weird dreams, and if that is true, you'd love to have them interpreted, but I don't believe that God is doing that today, and I'll tell you why. You want to keep in mind the big picture. The big picture is this, that in all of the Old Testament era, as far as the writings are concerned, which really cover

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4: With Nebuchadnezzar. And in the context of false pagan interpreters, and that's what these kings were surrounded by, false wise men, false interpreters, God gave these two men the supernatural ability to correctly, to be the only ones to correctly interpret dreams that he had given. So you want to get the big picture and not think that this is an ongoing thing. And I think if you had a dream tonight that was a little strange, that it must be from God. As I've said before, it's probably more from what you had to eat before you went to bed. So you want to keep that in mind. Now, going back to Genesis 40, God gave the cupbearer and the baker their dreams. There's no question about that. He sovereignly did that. But that presented a problem because they wanted to have an interpretation of their dreams. And into the midst of this problem that they faced, this man of God, Joseph, walks. Now, there's a very important principle here concerning God's providence. Just as people are providentially sent into our lives, so the problems that we face are also part of God's providential dealings in our lives. Or if it's not a problem that we face, it's God putting people in our path who do have a problem and we need to help them solve it. He places these problems in our lives for the purpose of bringing about his will. You see, the very problems that you may want to run from and you may want to avoid have been sent by God to bring about something just marvelous in your life. It may be for character building. It certainly is for character building, but it may even be beyond that. It may lead to something wonderful that you can't imagine. Joseph never dreamed that when he got up that morning, that that morning would change the rest of his life because of a problem that these two men faced. They needed an interpreter. So you want to make sure that you don't run from these things, but face these problems with confidence in God. And that's exactly what Joseph did. Notice as verse 8 continues, then Joseph, after they told him, we don't have anyone to interpret it, then Joseph said to them, do not interpretations belong to God? Tell it to me, please. Remember, years ago, Joseph was given two dreams by God. He's familiar with dreams. And these two dreams are basically the same content that Joseph's family is going to bow down to him. And he didn't understand the interpretation totally, how that was going to work out. But he's familiar with dreams. He knows about divine dreams. He knows that God does this. And he believed God, that God would give him the supernatural ability to interpret these dreams. So Joseph is approaching this with great confidence in God. He points them to his God, says, isn't God the only one who can interpret dreams? Tell it to me. And in essence, he's saying, God will give me the ability to interpret it for you. So since he had nothing to lose, the cupbearer decided to tell Joseph about his dream. And we read about that in verses 9 through 13. So the chief cupbearer told his dream to Joseph and said to him, in my dream, behold, there was a vine in front of me, and on the vine were three branches. And as it was budding, its blossoms came out, and its clusters produced ripe grapes. Now Pharaoh's cup was in my hand, so I took the grapes and squeezed them into Pharaoh's cup, and I put the cup into Pharaoh's hand. Then Joseph said to him, this is the interpretation of it. The three branches are 3 days. Within 3 more days, Pharaoh will lift up your head and restore you to your office, and you'll put Pharaoh's cup into his hand according to your former custom when you were his cupbearer. After hearing the dream about a vine with three branches that produced ripe grapes, that the cupbearer squeezed those grapes into Pharaoh's cup and then put them into Pharaoh's hand, Joseph gave this very clear, very simple interpretation. He said that the three branches represent 3 days. In 3 days, Pharaoh's going to restore you as cupbearer to your former position, and you're going to be giving him his cup with wine again. But here's what he added. After giving this interpretation, Joseph added a personal request. Notice verses 14 and 15. This is very important. He said, only keep me in mind when it goes well with you. And please do me a kindness by mentioning me to Pharaoh and get me out of this house. For I was, in fact, kidnapped from the land of the Hebrews. And even here, I have done nothing that they should have put me into this dungeon. He asked the cupbearer to remember him when he was released. He says, remember me by requesting to Pharaoh that he get me out of this place. And then he tells him a little bit about

0: his history. He's a Hebrew. He's from the land of the Hebrews, which, by the way, may speak very well and probably does speak very well of Joseph believing God's promise that the land of Canaan would be the land of the Hebrews. At this point in history, it was not. He just came from there. It's just a few of them. So I think that's a marvelous statement of his faith. But he said, I'm from the land of the Hebrews, and through no fault of my own, I found myself in Egypt, and then I'm in prison here, and I didn't do anything wrong. So remember me to Pharaoh. Please ask him to release me.
1: 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Pastor Steve encourages us to see how God really is in control. 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
12: With SRN News, I'm Jason Walker. Representative Byron Donalds winning the GOP nomination for Florida governor, and former Representative David Jolly capturing the Democratic nomination. That sets the stage for a November contest to replace outgoing Governor Ron DeSantis. Voters have also gone to the polls in Alaska and Wyoming. Washington and Ottawa battling again during negotiations. Those talks, an effort to reach a truce on tariffs. If no deal is reached, President Trump has threatened to impose 50% tariffs on $20 billion worth of Canadian products, and that includes hockey sticks. The Navy confirming a destroyer, the USS Benfold, with some 300 sailors on board, suffered a breakdown in the Pacific last month. No power for 4 days. SRN News.
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Pastor Greg Laurie is helping us learn from our spiritual forefathers and see how the Acts of the Apostles show us how to live more rewarding lives here and now, 20 centuries later. Today, in a message called A Life Well Lived, Pastor Greg helps us consider the story of a young man in Acts chapter 7 that set a strong example for other believers to follow. It was an inspiring life right up to the very end.

0: Stephen was a well-respected man. He was full of faith and the Holy Spirit. And he had this great wisdom. And though he was young, he was so wise. But here's another thing that will come out of this story. Stephen died at a very young age. In fact, he was the first martyr of the early church. The greatest tragedy is not a life that is cut short, if we want to use that verbiage. The greatest tragedy is a life that is wasted. Jim Elliot was a martyr, along with Nate Saint and others who went to take the gospel to a tribe known as the Alcas. And they were killed by this tribe. And in fact, Jim's wife, Elizabeth, went back and led the very man that killed her husband to Christ. So it was a story of redemption, ultimately. But Jim was a very young man when he died. He was only 28 years old. And he had a little journal. And in his journal, he wrote these words, and they found this later. Quote, "He is no fool to give up what he cannot keep to gain that which he cannot lose," end quote. So Stephen, he looked for opportunities, and he seized them. So now he's brought before the Sanhedrin. The Sanhedrin was sort of like the Supreme Court of the day. But back in this culture, they had religious authority, but they also had secular authority. So they ruled in all kinds of affairs and issues of the day. These guys were the most influential people in the land. So here stands Stephen before this very distinguished group of individuals. And he's thinking, this is an opportunity for the gospel. Now, if Stephen had played his cards right, he could have gone home for dinner. But he thought, no, I want to reach these people with the gospel. And I wonder, and I can't guarantee this, of course, but I wonder if he even zeroed in on one of those men in the Sanhedrin. Clearly the leader, a young man named Saul. And he thought, what if God reached that guy? What if he became a follower of Jesus? Can you imagine what the Lord could do through a man like that? We don't know if that was the case, but we know Saul was there. So now Stephen gives this amazing overview of the history of the Jewish people, and there's so much interesting detail in it. And then he brings it to Jesus and reminds him that they betrayed Christ, they crucified Christ. Well, this didn't go over real well. We pick the story up in Acts chapter 7, verse 54. Why don't you look at that with me? The Jewish leaders were infuriated by Stephen's accusation, and they shook their fists at him in rage. You know, a message is not going over well when people do that. When they shake their fists at you. But Stephen, full of the Holy Spirit, gazed steadily into heaven and saw the glory of God. And he saw Jesus standing in the place of honor at God's right hand. And he told them, look, I see the heavens open and the Son of Man standing at the place of honor at God's right hand. And then they put their hands over their ears and began shouting. And they rushed at him and dragged him out of the city and began to stone him. And his accusers took off their coats and laid them at the feet of a young man named Saul. And as they stoned him, Stephen prayed, Lord Jesus, receive my spirit. He fell to his knees shouting, Lord, don't charge him with this sin. And with that, he fell asleep. Wow, what a story. God gave Stephen the grace he needed when he needed it. You say, wow, if I were in this situation, I wouldn't have reacted as Stephen did. I don't know that that's true. God will give you what you need when you need it. Not before, never after. Because I can think of people I've seen that are suffering. And I think, man, I would never be like that. I wouldn't have that kind of faith. Why do you say that? The Bible says he's a very present help in times of trouble. So God will give you what you need when that moment comes. And that's exactly what he did for Stephen. Hebrews 4:16 says, God will give us grace to help in time of need. And so God gave him that grace. And what does Stephen see? Verse 56, I see the heavens open and the Son of Man standing at the place of honor at God's right hand. Isn't that interesting? What keeps Stephen going? He sees Jesus. What will keep you going? You need to see Jesus. You need to get your eyes off of your circumstances, off of your problems, and put your eyes on God Himself. Yeah. In Hebrews 12, the author says, lay aside the weight and the sin that so easily beset you and look unto Jesus, the author and finisher of your faith. That's what will get you through the troubles you might be facing even now. But here's what is really unique, is Jesus is standing. Have you ever noticed that every other time we read of Jesus in glory, He is sitting at the right hand of God. But here uniquely, He is standing at the right hand of God. Why was Jesus standing? I don't know. He just got tired of sitting. No. There's a reason. My opinion is He was standing in honor, welcoming the first martyr of the early church. As Stephen was standing for Jesus on earth, Jesus was standing for Stephen in heaven. Because Jesus said, if you will confess me before people, I will confess you before the Father. Jesus is saying, Stephen, I see what's happening here. I love you. You're going to be with me in just a moment. And Stephen saw that, and it just changed everything. And he fell on his knees, verse 59, saying, Lord, don't charge him with this sin. And he fell asleep. Wow. Is that not a perfect reflection of what Jesus did on the cross? When Christ was crucified, He gave seven statements, each one significant. The order of them is significant. Statement number one, Father, forgive them, for they know not what they do. Stephen says effectively the same thing. Lord, don't charge them with this sin. And then we read, he said, Lord Jesus, receive my spirit. This means that he knew he was passing into glory. And it's a reminder that there's no delay from the time we leave this world and go to the next one. When you close your eyes on earth, you open them in heaven. When you take your last breath on earth, you take your next breath in heaven. When a believer dies, they go straight to heaven. This is what the Bible teaches. 2 Corinthians 5:8 says we're fully confident we'd rather be away from these bodies and then we'll be at home and with the Lord. God allowed Stephen's life to be taken because he had fulfilled his task. He had fulfilled his calling in his generation. Now, here's the thing. None of us has a guarantee we will live a long life. Coming back to Jim Elliot, another entry in his journal went as follows, and I quote, I seek not a long life, but a full one like you, Lord Jesus, end quote. That's what we want. We want a full life. God determines the length of our life. We don't. Oh, we think we do. Oh, yes, but I'm eating all the proper food, you know. And then there's some random dude who lives on hot dogs and makes it past 100. You spent your life eating tofu and kale. But a full life, a meaningful life, that's what we want. Corrie Ten Boom made this statement, quote, a life is not measured by its duration, but by its donation. We all want to live long lives. I mean, look, Stephen didn't have a death wish. He wanted to live life. No one loves life more than the Christian. Because as Paul said, to live is Christ, to die is gain. We love life, but the Christian does not have to be afraid of death. Doesn't mean we want to die. But what it means is we will die. You wake up in the morning, what if this is my last day on earth? Then it's your last day on earth. So live it well. Live it right. Honor God. And you go straight into glory. Are you living your life well? You know, as you get older, you understand that verse that says, we live our lives like a story that's been told. What story is your life telling? And let me say a word to you that are young. It's so important to make the right decisions because in a blink of an eye, you'll be old, like me. But you'll probably look much better than I look. But it's kind of shocking to think about how quickly life goes by. And that's why you want to make the right decisions now. Lay the foundation. Because the evening of your life is determined by the morning of your life or the end from the beginning. Stephen, He had his life right. He was young, but he lived it for God's glory. Ecclesiastes 12:1 says, "Don't let the excitement of youth cause you to forget your Creator. Honor Him in your youth before you grow old and no longer enjoy living." So get your goals right and let your passion be for Jesus.
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0: You know, I've heard people describe a trip to Israel as seeing the Bible actually come to life. Hey, everybody, Greg Laurie. And I've been to Israel many times, and I've led a lot of tours, and I have to say that's absolutely true. Listen, when you're walking on the same stones that Jesus himself walked on, well, that's something that's enriching to your faith. It's not just a travel experience, it actually energizes and enhances your study of the Bible. Think of it this way, it's a vacation with a purpose. And we're going to be taking a tour of Israel April 6 to 15, 2027. 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
1: Step right into biblical history. 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Well, we're in the middle of Pastor Greg's series called The Upside Down Life, and we're focusing on the example of Stephen today from Acts chapter 7.
0: Now let me close with just a few quick points. If you're taking notes, number one, for the Christian walking in God's will, death will come at the appointed time. Again, for the Christian walking in the will of God, death will come at the appointed time. Not a minute before or after. The Bible says there's a time to be born, there's a time to die. So it comes down to this. You are indestructible until God is done with you. It's all in God's hands. Number two, I already made this point, but I'll make it again. The Christian does not have to fear death. Notice verse 59 says, Stephen fell asleep. Actually, this was a violent death. This young man was stoned. And it says he fell asleep. You know, sleep is only used to describe the death of a Christian in the Bible. It's never used to describe the death of a non-Christian. And I think the reason the word sleep is used is it's something, well, it doesn't have to be feared, right? You know, when you get older, sleeping's kind of, take a nap. When you're older, happy hour is a nap, right? You don't have to be afraid. Oh, no, I'm going to fall asleep. Oh, no. And it's okay to fall asleep because you'll wake up. And he woke up in the presence of God. Number three, in heaven, all of our questions will be answered. Oh, we have so many questions now. So many things we don't understand. Why did God let this happen? I was with a couple in our church who lost a member of their family, a young man, unexpectedly. And, you know, the questions. I know these questions. I ask these same questions. Why? It's okay to ask why questions. Even Jesus, hanging on the cross, said, my God, why have you forsaken me? So ask away. Doesn't mean you'll get an answer, but you can ask. But one day you will get an answer. And until that day, we live on promises, not explanations. So don't spend too much time wondering why. Instead, go back to who and what. Who as in who shall I turn to? You need to turn to God. What as in what should I do now? You should seek to glorify God. One day your questions will be answered. One day your tears will be dried. One day all of these things will be resolved. But until that day, we must trust God. There's one other thing I want to close with. God can bring good out of the worst kind of bad. God can bring good out of the worst kind of bad. Now, Romans 8:28 is a verse that is so beautiful and powerful, but it's often misunderstood. We all know it, right? You want to take a stab at just saying it together without it on the screen? For we know that all things work together to those who love God and are the called. Pretty good. Like 12 of you knew. That's a great verse. We quote it. Now, here's where we misunderstand it. We think maybe it means that no matter what bad thing happens to me, God will turn it into something good, right? That's not actually what the verse says. It says, we know that all things work together for good to those that love God. You see, there are things that happen in life that are bad things, they're tragic things, and they'll always be a bad and tragic thing. But despite that tragic thing, God can still do something good. So it doesn't mean I need to say, this bad thing happened, so this good thing will happen. No, maybe it's like this. This bad thing happened. I don't know why this bad thing happened. I wish it had not happened. And one day maybe God will explain it to me. But despite that, I pray that God will bring good in my life as I've come through this tragedy with this help. So it's a difference. There's a difference. Everything doesn't have a tidy little bow on it. But with Jesus, He'll show me his purposes, ultimately. Now, how did this work out in the church? Well, instead of stopping the church exploded in a good way. You see, up to this point, the church is kind of hanging out in Jerusalem. Jesus said, you shall receive power after the Holy Spirit has come upon you to be witnesses for me in Jerusalem, Judea, Samaria, and the uttermost parts of the earth. And they're like, yeah, that's cool, but we're going to hang out in Jerusalem. They're having a little holy huddle. But after they saw the courage of Stephen, after they saw him lay his life down as he did, they went everywhere with the gospel. And there was one man that was reached this day, and his name was Saul of Tarsus, later to become the great apostle Paul. So Stephen's life was short, but it was full. And he was faithful to death, and God gave to him a crown of life. And that's what he promises to all of us as we serve him. So let me close with this thought, and then we're going to pray. If you died today, would you go to heaven? You say, well, I hope so. Well, look, I want more than hope. I want to know. I know I will go to heaven when I die. Why? Because I'm a preacher? No. Because I put my faith in Christ, and he's forgiven me of my sins. Same way you're going to get into heaven. As I've said so many times, heaven is not for good people. It's for forgiven people. You need to be forgiven. So if you're not sure if you're forgiven of your sin, if you're not certain that you'll go to heaven when you die, I would like to have a prayer. And I would like to lead you in a prayer where you would ask Christ to come into your life. If you need Jesus in your life, pray this after me right now. Pray these words. Lord Jesus, I know that I'm a sinner. But I know that you're the Savior who died on the cross for my sin and rose again from the dead. I turn from my sin now, and I choose to follow you from this moment forward as my Savior and Lord. Thank you for hearing this prayer and answering it. In Jesus' name we pray. Amen.

0: 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Well, Pastor Greg, we heard about an aging family member of ours who made some macaroni salad one day. And she had made it for years. Well, she called her sister and told her she made some macaroni salad, but it didn't yield very much. Maybe one serving, if that. And the sister asked her, "Did you remember the macaroni?" Oh, my goodness, that's what's wrong. You know, when we live the Christian life, we need to remember all the ingredients, don't we?
1: Yes.
0: If we don't have all the ingredients, we're not doing it right. And you have a new book that gives us sort of the recipe, don't you?
1: Yeah, I think of a related story of a friend of mine whose mother made the best coconut cake you've ever had in your life. But then as time began to pass, she started forgetting things. And one time she put salt in instead of sugar. So different experience.
0: Oh,
1: so
0: man.
1: Ingredients matter. Balance matters. And so that is also true of the Christian life. There needs to be a consistency in what we do. Let me illustrate. Every growing Christian needs to open the Bible each and every day and read it. They should also memorize it. They need to internalize it. They need to meditate on it. You know, someone says, happy is the man or the woman that meditates in God's word day and night. And the word meditate means to ponder, think about, contemplate. You know, in Eastern meditation, one seeks to empty their mind. But in biblical meditation, using that word contextually, one fills their mind with the word of God. Well, you never outgrow this. But a lot of Christians don't have this discipline in their life, and they wonder why they're deficient spiritually. Well, I would illustrate it this way. Let's say you're feeling lethargic and tired and even sick, and the next day you're feeling worse. My question is, when did you eat last? You have to keep a regular diet of the right kind of food, because you can eat the wrong kind of food too, can't you? So the word of God, you know, if you have a diet of social media and you don't take time for the word of God, this is going to have a damaging effect on your life. So this is just one of the things we talk about in this new book called What Every Growing Christian Needs to Know. I think you're going to read things in this book you've heard before. I think you're going to read things you've never read before. And I hope that you'll start applying these principles. And we want to send you this book for your gift of any size. Now, what that means is whatever you send, we'll send you this book. But what we're asking is please be generous and give what you can. Some can only give a little. They'll get a copy. Others can give more. 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So get your copy of What Every Growing Christian Needs to Know right now. Dave, tell them how to get a copy.
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8: When George Washington accepted command of the Continental Army, Americans were fighting a king and determined not to replace one form of unchecked power with another. Washington understood the difference between authority and ownership. In 1775, he declared, "When we assume the soldier, we did not lay aside the citizen." Even as commander of America's army, Washington remembered that he remained one of the people and that the power entrusted to him was never his to keep. He did not fight to rule America. He fought so Americans could govern themselves. Washington's example gave the young nation something more than victory. It gave America a standard for leadership. Those who hold power must remain accountable to the people they serve. Because in a free nation, leadership is not ownership. It is a duty and a trust.
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10: With SRN News, I'm Jason Walker. Representative Byron Donalds winning the GOP nomination for Florida governor, and former Representative David Jolly capturing the Democratic nomination. That sets the stage for a November contest to replace outgoing Governor Ron DeSantis. Voters have also gone to the polls in Alaska and Wyoming. Washington and Ottawa battling again during negotiations. Those talks, an effort to reach a truce on tariffs. If no deal is reached, President Trump has threatened to impose 50% tariffs on $20 billion worth of Canadian products, and that includes hockey sticks. The Navy confirming a destroyer, the USS Benfold, with some 300 sailors on board, suffered a breakdown in the Pacific last month. No power for 4 days. SRN News.
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14: God says also that Jesus is the sustainer of life. Colossians chapter 1, verses 15 through 17 tells us that Jesus Christ is the exact likeness of the unseen God. He existed before God made anything else. Christ himself is the creator, verse 16 says, who made everything in heaven and in earth.
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18: On today's edition of Real Life Radio, Pastor Jack continues in his series called The Life and Times of Jesus Christ and a message titled Christ and His Creation. Now, this is a series about the real Jesus, who Jesus really is, not the Jesus of popular opinion, but the Jesus of the Bible, God Himself, who stepped into our world. And in this message, we're going to see that Jesus is also the creator of everything around us. You see, when we look at the world, we're really facing a choice. Either everything came from random accidents, or it came from a designer. And the evidence we see in creation points us straight to Jesus Christ. So today, Pastor Jack teaches us that Jesus Christ isn't just present in creation, He is the creator of it. The Lord who made the heavens and the earth is the very same Jesus Christ who came to redeem us. And that changes everything that we've been led to believe about our existence. Now, with his message called Christ and His Creation, here's pastor and Bible teacher Jack Hibbs.
14: The two Bibles, one is written here on your lap, bound in leather. The other is the universe that is both around us and outside the walls of this church. What do you mean? Meaning that you could go outside, and if you are intellectually honest, you can pluck a leaf off of a liquid amber tree that's out front here and put it under the scrutiny of an electron microscope and find data so vast and so mind-boggling, technology so fantastic, that it's greater than the technology used to put the shuttle up into space and, in fact, even build it. It's a technology more advanced than a blade of grass that man cannot produce it. Yet we can produce atomic watches that we have on our wrists. And nobody would ever say that a watch arose by spontaneous chances. And yet the very creature who stands at the precipice of decision, the human, has been duped into an idea that evolution is in fact scientific. When today, in the advancement of modern sciences, that science itself is saying, as you'll see, that Darwinism and evolution is bunk. It's amazing. It's exciting. Look with me at our first delve into this, Christ and His creation, and that is the creation testifies of God. Listen, creation has to testify of something. Does it testify of evolution, or does it testify of God? Well, let's take a look and see. The first thing that we see is that the Bible presumes a special creation. You ought to write down special creation. You're going to hear it a lot in the future. The Bible presumes. What do I mean by that? First of all, Genesis chapter 1, verse 1. My friend, if you can get past the first verse of the Bible, it's downhill from there on. In the beginning, God created the heavens and the earth. Doesn't apologize for it. Doesn't put its tongue in its cheek about it. States it as a fact. In the beginning, that is of the material universe, God created the heavens and the earth. Don't ask me to explain it. We don't know how. We can't. When it says God, it is Elohim. El, God, Him, plural. A singular plurality. That's, by the way, a hint concerning who the creator is. In the beginning, God, who is a singular plurality, go figure in the Hebrew language, whoever He is, He's one. But there's a plurality of it. That God, who's one, is both Father, Son, and Holy Spirit. God is one. That's what the Bible declares. God created the heavens and the earth. No apology. States it as a fact. In fact, the ancient world assumes this to be true. It doesn't matter what culture you go into. If it's not the Hebrew or the Oriental custom of that realm, if you go into places far removed from the cradle of civilization, that area of the Middle East, and you go to the extenuating areas of the world, and you look at those ancient cultures, they believed in God or gods having created. And so the Bible presumes a special creation. In Isaiah chapter 40, verse 28, he says, "Do you not know? Have you not heard that the Lord is the everlasting God? He is the creator of the ends of the earth, and he will not grow tired or weary, and his understanding you cannot fathom." I like that. "Well, I want a God I can handle." Well, then go think of some cult God that you can handle. Because the Bible says about the God of the Bible, he's past finding out. What a challenge to us. Concerning creation, it's either evolution, a series of accidents that has brought you here today, or it is what is called special creation, where there is an advanced design engineer. If you don't want to call him God, just for argument's sake, can you just think right now and write it down any way you want? Designer, engineer, planner. Because there's nothing that you can point to in this world that is void of a designer. Nothing. The seat you're sitting on was in the concept of a man's mind first or a woman's mind, and it was then generated. The carpet, the screens, the computer, the camera. And if these things are all lesser than its creator, then you take a look at the humanity that you and I are, and you look at the evolutionary claim, or you look at the pure declaration of the Bible, and you've got to make a decision, friend. And the first thing that we want to see is that the evidence of the natural world around us is assumed in the Bible, or as I said, presumed. Very, very important. Romans chapter 1, verse 20. It says, "For since the creation of the world, his invisible attributes are clearly seen, being understood by the things which he has made." That means every human has got that internal witness. But this special creation speaks of this, that there's an intelligence to the creation, there's a functionality to it, and there's a meaningful purpose to it. Now get this. In creation, what do we find? If we take an approach to the physical evidence that is out there, what do we find? You know what? Right now, not right now, but after the service, you can drive up here by Aerojet up in the Chino Hills, right back behind my house. And you can go up that road. It's a paved road. You can pull over to the side and take a stick and begin digging in the dirt. And there are millions and millions, probably hundreds of millions of fossils there of shellfish. Millions of them. I mean, it's ridiculous. It's hilarious. There's so many. All of them found in their actual state. There's none with one leg sticking out. There's no shell with one, maybe, antenna or antennae. There's no half salamander and half snake or bird or whatever. There's no transitional forms found in the fossil records, as we read in books. There's none. You can travel to every museum in the world. You will not find one fossil record of a transitional form. What do I mean? Things are found in their present order, their state. Either it has died because it is ancient, or it exists today and you can look at it. Example, there are fossils of ancient snails, giant ancient snails. We don't have giant ancient snails today, but they're perfect snails. Are you with me? They're not snails with a nose. And then maybe a couple of million years later, they're a snail with a nose and a thumb. You say, well, it's ridiculous. Well, let me put it this way. We're being told recently now in the latest National Geographic that scientists believe, and of course if a scientist believes it, gosh, it must be true, that at one point in time, a lizard or a snake, one or the other, gave birth or hatched its young, and it was covered in feathers. And as it advanced, it went from the reptilian world to the flying world. This is taught. Nobody dares question it because it's science. I want to show you this morning that it's not science at all. Listen, before we get too much into this, we better be critical thinkers. You know what I mean with that? Think hard. and ask why. Now let's go, and we need to go very quickly. The Bible presumes a special creation. Also, the evidence confirms creation. What do we mean by that? Well, if we look at the astronomical account of things, that is in the area of astrophysics, we are now finding out from the Hubble telescope that the universe, in fact, the universes, plural, the cosmoses, if you could say it that way, all had a point of origination, that they are all expanding outwardly. In fact, so much so that, what is it? It is a little bit after 12 right now. In 24 hours from right now, you and I will have traveled 1 million miles through deep space than where we are at right now. In 24 hours, we will be occupying a place in space that we've never occupied before. And every 24 hours, we go another 1 million miles. Think of the universe on the back of a flatbed 18-wheeler, and it's going down the freeway. That's what you and I are doing right now at about a little over 1,200 miles an hour on our axis, spinning. Isn't that wild? This thing called the Big Bang Theory, because everything's expanding outward. God says in the prophet Isaiah, he says in Isaiah chapters 40 through 45, he says, I've created the heavens and the earth, and I have stretched them out. And yet that's exactly what science shows us, that something happened. It's called the Big Bang to those who don't believe, or the Big God to those who do. When it was created, in the day that it was created, God sent it into motion. And you can do the math in reverse and back up. And astrophysicists have done this, and they found out that the Earth must be, and the universe must be, much younger than we ever earlier were taught. Well, when that news was announced, the paleontologist and the anthropologist went nuts, because they're trying to figure out where man came from. And so they need an older Earth. So we have an Earth that is required to be older than its universe. The sciences are in debate one with another, because there's the hard empirical evidence of what they're finding out in astrophysics versus what evolutionists need to adopt. And there's a big conflict. Isn't that interesting? Well, what should really reign? Science, true science, good science, should be the governor. Now, the fact of the matter is that there's a big problem. And one of the arguments given to us regarding God as being creator is that the fossil records show that we have evolved. That is absolutely not true. There are no fossil records of what is called transitional forms, not a one. There is not one in the world. And you would think if over the millions and gazillions of years that they argue about, that there'd be one fossil of a transitional form in some museum found by somebody somewhere, and there are none. There are none.
17: 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And now, let's get back to today's message. Once again, here's Pastor Jack.
14: Consider this also. The creation agrees with its creator. The creation testifies of God. How so? The Bible presumes it, states it bluntly. The evidence of creation is all around us. We just need to look. And the creation itself agrees with God, agrees with its creator. How so? Simply like this. And I know this is fundamental, but it sure is accurate. I have in my backyard a family of woodpeckers. They're noisy. They're fun to watch, but those guys are crazy. They're hilarious. And you can always tell when they're in the backyard, because you hear this. And you can go out there and watch them. They're beautiful. They're black and white speckled with a red head and black wings. And you say, what does this have to do with the study? It has everything to do with it. Did you know that the tongue of a woodpecker wraps around its brain 8 times? So what? Did you know that when that woodpecker goes to hit the tree, that it flexes its tongue? And the brain, because of inertia, the head's going one way. When it stops against the tree, that tongue acts in a way as a buffer and keeps the brain gently, lightly floating so it doesn't become bruised. And scientists have proven that if it was wrapped 5 times, the woodpecker would kill itself with one hit. If it was wrapped 6 times, he would kill himself. If it was wrapped 7 times around the brain, it would kill itself. Guess what? 8 times is just right. And guess what? Guess why it can't be nine times? Because there's not enough cranial capacity between the brain and the skull to accommodate a ninth loop of the tongue. Isn't evolution smart? Well, how about this? Evolution tells us that on the lump of what was going to be our head in times past, that we got an irritant, and we began to rub the irritant with our flipper. And our flipper, in rubbing the irritant, turned this sandy, irritating thing into an eye. And amazingly enough, the eye announced to itself, I see 2020. Stop rubbing. Stop rubbing. Now, that's very cool. Now, start rubbing on this side. Rub on this side now and create an eye. That is ridiculous when your eye is one of the most advanced pieces of technology in the world. It has to be created in a perfect steady state arena. It cannot evolve. It's impossible. It's mathematically impossible. And according to the law of entropy and the second law of thermodynamics, it is impossible because the world, the observable and invisible universe, the microscopic universe that we know of scientifically, is going from an ordered state to chaos. Its definition, the second law of thermodynamics. You know this is true when you buy a new car, tragically enough. You buy that thing, you take it home, and then a month later, it just doesn't look as new as it did a month earlier. Why? Entropy. Scientifically, the moment a baby is born, that baby is on a path to die. Aging process. The universe declares this. Concerning the fossil records, my friend, there is no transitional form. It doesn't exist. And that is a very, very important thing, something that people need to realize and understand. And the thing is, we are told that they exist, but no one questions such a thing. The next thing that we want to consider is a couple of announcements that we want to look at. Take a look at this. This is Dr. Korner, professor of botany at Cambridge University. I believe that to the unprejudiced, the fossil record is clearly in favor of a special creation. If evolution occurred, there should be some subtle appearances of various creatures in the fossil record, with transitional forms linking them together, close quote. This man is not a Christian. He's a professor of botany at Cambridge University. Also this, Dr. David Pilbeam of Yale University.

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4: Glory and honor and power, for you have created all things, and by your will they exist and were created. That's very exciting. Well, consider this. God says he is the designer of life, that Jesus Christ is both the author and the finisher of not only faith, but of life itself. John's gospel says that Jesus is the giver of life. Interesting. Charles Darwin said, if you have enough matter and enough time and enough energy, it will equal life. Matter plus time plus energy equals life. Did you know that that's impossible? You can have all the matter in the known universe. You can have all the time that eternity can afford. You can have all of the energy generated. But until you insert the factor of concept or design, it will produce nothing but a series of accidents that will never result in anything intelligent, functional, or useful. How so? If you put even the parts of a model, go down to the store and buy a model and put it in a room and put it on a shaker and get a lightning bolt, because Darwin talks about that, and charge it with a bit of energy and shake it up and give it some time. Even though the model has already been pre-engineered to fit together, do you know what happens when the wing plugs in accidentally to the fuselage? The moment it comes in with the next shake, it does what? According to the laws of thermodynamics, it must come apart. The windshield of that fighter plane might land on the nose or the front of that aircraft, but the moment it lands with the next shake, it comes off. We know this to be true in science. You remove concept, design, engineering, and Darwin has nothing. But you see, it's an exciting alternative to take if you don't want to think about God. Plus, you can make a living at it, I guess. Very, very important. Listen, also this. God says that he's the creator of life. He's the creator of life. He's the giver of life. Even in the medical world, in the areas of medical research, it is God. And any physician, any research physician, talks about this mystery of life. There's no mystery. It's the Lord. God says also that Jesus is the sustainer of life. Colossians chapter 1, verses 15 through 17 tells us that Jesus Christ is the exact likeness of the unseen God. He existed before God made anything else. Christ himself is the creator, verse 16 says, who made everything in heaven and in earth. And it goes on to say in verse 17 that by him all things are held together. This is the Lord who we know. This is the Lord of the Bible. Do we see evidence of this? Yes, it's intelligent. Listen, for now, friend, if you're struggling with this, divorce yourself from Calvary Chapel, divorce yourself from the Catholic Church, divorce yourself from the Baptist or Methodist, divorce yourself from that, and just for a moment, consider the evidence that is around us and the evidence of who we are, both of the past and present and the future. It screams God. It screams designer. It screams engineer. Don't make an intellectual decision based upon some kind of mishap of the past that maybe a Sunday school teacher upset your feelings, so now you don't believe in God, you believe in evolution. What are you, nuts? That Sunday school teacher didn't die for your sins, and that Sunday school teacher's not your creator. God is. And if God's the creator, don't you think the evidence should be known? Oh, it is. But it's open to a lot of speculation by those who don't want to believe. And that's okay. That's man's sovereign choice. But don't you dare say that you're not a creationist because of the overwhelming intellectual evidence and the empirical facts of it all. You can't do that. It's a moral decision on your part. It's a spiritual decision on your part. If you want to look at the evidence, you'll become a creationist. And I hope. Meet the Creator, who is Jesus himself.
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0: 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Thanks for spending time with us today. You know, this message is part of Pastor Jack's series called The Life and Times of Jesus Christ. It's a series about the real Jesus of the Bible, God in the flesh, and why knowing Him more deeply changes everything. And we'll continue on the next edition of Real Life Radio.
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2: 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We'd love to see you there in person. 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
12: With SRN News, I'm Jason Walker. Less than 2 hours before President Trump was set to impose 50% tariffs on $20 billion worth of Canadian imports, the U.S. and Ottawa reaching a deal that delays the sanctions, buys time for more negotiations, and it also avoids, for now, another strain in the already tense relations between the two North American allies. Representative Byron Donalds, winning the GOP nomination for Republican governor, and former Representative David Jolly has won the Democratic nomination. That sets the stage for the November contest to replace outgoing Governor Ron DeSantis. Meanwhile, voters also have gone to the polls in primary action in Alaska and also several key races in Wyoming. SRN News.
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In Mark chapter 16 and verse 15, Jesus said to go into all the world and preach the gospel. 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And that's 33634. That's 7028 West Waters Avenue, Suite 316, Tampa, Florida. 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Thank you.

0: Now, look in Ephesians chapter 2 and verse 5. Ephesians chapter 2 and verse 5. Starts off in this chapter that you and I were dead in trespasses and sins. We overstepped the boundary, and according to the law, thou shalt die. So we've sinned. Death is sure, certain. And now, the Bible says, you've been made alive. Look down in verse 5. But even when we were dead in sins, it means you and I, we've sinned against the Lord, we've trespassed, we've overstepped the boundary, and there's a debt to be paid. So we're dead in sin because God's word is so true, God looks upon it as we are separated from God. And if you're separated from God because of sin, a payment has to be made. And that payment was death in hell. But look what he says here. Hath quickened. Hath quickened. That means to be made alive. Made alive. Look up there in verse 1. And you hath he quickened. You were dead, but he hath quickened. He means he made you alive. Don't you think that a child of God who has been given the free gift of everlasting life ought to live like he's alive? I believe it affects the way you think. It affects every area of your life. I'm alive. I'll be honest with you. This is not a joke. I can't hardly wait for the next day. And when I go to bed at night, I can't hardly wait for the morning to come because another day. I can't wait to see what's going to happen. What's going to happen? Because see, nobody's ever had it before. I'm getting there on the same time they do. A new day. See, this moment right here, this moment right now, is as fresh as any moment ever been. And you're not ahead of me. As long as I'm alive. But I want to live like I'm alive. And I want to take advantage of all of my opportunities that God gives to me. And every day, always figure out what is my purpose in life, my goal in life. And then I make decisions as it brings me to my goal. But if you don't have a purpose, you don't have a goal, then it's just another day. And you can throw it away, waste it. Well, you don't need it. Because you're not going anywhere. You're not going to do anything anyway. You don't have any plans anyhow. So you don't need the time. But man, when you want to do something, you need all the time you got. You want to, cram it full. One day it'll all be over. We'll be with the Lord. But until then, you're alive. Live like you're alive. Hold your place right here. I want you to see this. Look over there in chapter 5. When he makes a statement in verse 14, he says, wherefore he saith, awake thou that sleepeth, and arise from the dead. No, he's not talking to lost people here. He's talking to the believers. Believers that are asleep. Believers that are living like they're dead. They have no vision. They have no dream. They don't want to accomplish something. They don't have the faith to believe that God got something for them special. I've always believed that. God put me here special. I'm God's little pet child. Now, it's okay for everybody to feel like you are, as long as you can let everybody else think that they are. So that's what I do. I know that I am, and I let everybody else think they are. God's little pet child. Don't you feel special in some way? Don't you think God put me here? Of all the times that a person could have lived, this is the time God thinks this is the best time for me to live. I think it's great the way to think. He could have let me be born 100 years ago, but if he let me be born 100 years ago, I would be 100 years old now. I'm glad I'm only 72. Okay, maybe 3. I'm going to get confused. Next time they say, how long have you lived? I don't remember. I keep forgetting to take that little memory pill. You know, you take these memory pills. But look what he says here. Oh, this is great. And arise from the dead, and Christ shall give thee light. See, you have life, but you need light to walk by. Light to see. That's why he talks about in the book of Ephesians in chapter 1 also, he talks about enlighten their mind. Just look at it. Look here in Ephesians. See what it says there in verse 18? The eyes of your understanding been enlightened. So you see things differently. Not the way the world sees things. You're a child of God. Sometimes whenever I'm in a humorous mood and somebody's smiling and laughing, cutting up, I walk up and say, hey, wipe that smile off your face. You know you're a Christian. So you know, most Christians are always down in the mouth. But that the eyes of your understanding been enlightened, that you may know what is the hope of his calling, and blah, blah, blah, blah, so much more. So it's one thing to be saved. It's another thing to have life, that you're living for the Lord. And so I think that's very important. Turn in your Bible to 2 Timothy chapter 1. 2 Timothy in chapter 1. 2 Timothy chapter 1 shows you something else that the Lord has done. You see, wouldn't it be a shame to be put in the world and you're saved, you're going to heaven when you die, but you're not dead yet, and then God left you here with nothing to do? Oh boy, this would be boring. God didn't give me anything to do. Well, what should I do when I don't have anything to do? You know, being bored is a terrible thing to be in. I can't remember the last time I've really been bored. I mean, it comes and goes quickly because I work on this, and then if I get tired of that bored, I'll work on this. Then I'll work on this. So I can go boom, boom, boom, boom, boom, all kind of thing. But look what God has done for us. Look there in verse 9. Verse 9 says, who hath past tense, hath saved us. So that's done. And called us with a holy calling. So this holy calling is a high calling of a purpose to run a race that God has set for us. According, not according to our works, but according to our own purpose, or his own purpose and grace which he hath given. Excuse me, I'll read right here in a minute. Which was given us in Christ Jesus before the world began. Do you believe that God has a purpose in your life? Do you believe that God wants you and God calls each one of us to fulfill the purpose that God has in our life? This is why so many people feel so empty in their life, because they don't know what they're living for. They don't know what they should do or what they should be. But when you start serving God, did you know that when you serve the Lord and do what God wants, that's when you really become an individual. When you don't, you're just like the mass of humanity. There's no difference. God is what made you different, and he keeps you different. I'm so glad that I'm Yankee. I wouldn't want to be nobody else. You ought not want to be anybody else. Be you. But the best you can be. Be content with what God has. Be content in your own skin. Don't try to be somebody else. Just be you. I used to listen to Dr. Stanford and said, boy, I want to be just like that. It's one thing to be somebody. Another one to be like somebody. Because you can take good qualities of different people and you want to incorporate them into your own life. So there's nothing wrong with that. But remember, God has a purpose for your life. And God wants you to serve him. And that's why it's so important. Look real quick before we get to another scripture. I get sidetracked so easy. But look there in the book of Ephesians. Chapter 4. Ephesians chapter 4. And just look there at this verse. In verse 1, because it gives you purpose. I therefore, the prisoner of the Lord, beseech you that ye walk worthy of the vocation wherewith ye are called. Ye are called. God has a calling upon your life. He's called you to do something, to be something. He wants us to be imitators of our Father. And then he talks about the body of Christ. He talks about, there's one down in verse 4, he talks about one spirit, one body, one hope, one Lord, one faith, one God, one Father. It's all about unity. And as I mentioned the last week, even though all of us are different, we each one are to be working together as one person. God wants everybody to work together as one person. And that one person is supposed to grow into the stature of Christ, and everybody's supposed to be so knitly joined together. Now remember this, if you get mad at me and you leave the church, remember, you left the church. You didn't leave the preacher. You left the body. The body needs you. You need the body. And sometimes people don't think they need the body. You can't do much without the body. We need each other. And so that's why every person is to see themselves as important in God's eyes. What has God done for you lately? Well, like I said, well, what have we done for God lately? So that's why we try to do all the things that we do, because He first loved us. Look what He did for us. Did He give us all the Holy Spirit? I just got mine yesterday. When did you get yours? No, you get the Holy Spirit. When did you get the Holy Spirit? The day you trusted Christ as your Savior, you were indwelt by the Holy Spirit of God. Your body becomes the temple of God. And God wants to use that body because it belongs to Him. And that's why you're supposed to consider yourself, I'm dead, He's alive, He has my body, use it however you want, Lord. Wouldn't it be great if we could just get out of the way? We're always in the way. We block so many things. But anyway, next one I want you to look at is Colossians chapter 1, look in verse 13. Colossians chapter 1 and verse 13. This is what He hath done for us. You may not know it, but years ago when they had this thing come on there about Star Trek, and I have to admit, now, I was kind of curious about how they did some of the things. And I'd be watching the guy, and all of a sudden they would do something on, and then he'd disappear. They transported him. They said, beam me up, Scotty. And I was wondering, how do they do that? I still don't know how they do that, but they did that. And they made it, you know, they can make you disappear. And all of a sudden there's nothing there, and all of a sudden, psst, and then a person appears there. And how did they do that? Now, you won't believe this, but when TV first came out, I can remember that. That was a couple years ago. And we couldn't afford a TV, but our neighbors had one. So every Saturday morning, we'd run down to our neighbor's house. And they'd have Hopalong Cassidy and the Lone Ranger and some of those songs. And so we'd go into the house. And we were kids. We were kids. And we didn't have a TV.
1: We didn't have a radio either.
0: But anyway, we'd go in the house. Mom and Dad's still in the bed. The TV's right there, and we'd turn it down real low. But they had a couple of kids, and so the kids, they weren't part of this, you know. And we said to them, and I remember getting up, because I was watching Hopalong Cassidy on his horse. And I always liked it when Hopalong Cassidy would just look at you straight, and he'd cut his eyes over there. Cut his eyes over there. He wouldn't move his head, he'd just cut his eyes. I'd be sitting there going, don't tell me you weren't influenced by TV. And I got up, and I went back there, and I saw this little cord coming out of it down into the thing. How did the horse get through that? How did the horse get through that wire? How did they get in there? Then we'd go outside, and we'd play cowboys and Indians. And I was doing pretty good, I thought. And Alec Brown, what was his name? Alec Brown. I've tried to forget him, but I can't. He snuck up behind me and he took his rifle he had. You know, those little BB Red Riders. He took that thing and he came down and caught me on the head with that thing. We saw that in the cowboy movies. He knocked me upside of the head. I still got a scar right dead on the top of my head. It's about this big. He was living out what he saw. Now, you and I, as babes in Christ, we're supposed to read the Word of God, study the Word of God, and live it out. Like we really see this. We really believe it. I can see this. Now, I don't see how in the world that horse got through that little wire. I don't see how God answers all his prayers. And I don't know how God's going to use it. But I just have a reckless abandonment to faith. I want to give it a whirl. I want to find out what makes things work, what makes it tick. And so I have enjoyed my life all these years. But look what he says here. In verse 13, who hath delivered us, hath, that's past tense, hath delivered us from the power of darkness and hath, past tense, translated us into the kingdom of his dear son. Now, this has already taken place. I was a lost man on my way to hell, and then I trusted Christ as my Savior. And He has translated me into the kingdom of His dear Son. I'm now His child. It's like being placed into another dimension. I've had people say to me, you're out of this world. Maybe I am. Maybe I am. But we're supposed to be different. I think we should be different, but in a good way. I'm not talking about being a nerd. And no, I don't go to bed with my socks on. I have, but not anymore. Stopped last week. But isn't it good to know that there's, I got twice as many places to go, but we're running out of time. I just want you to appreciate what the Lord hath done for you. So that you don't sit around and, well, he never does anything for me. Well, forget about what he does for you then. Just figure out, okay, now what are you going to do for him? But you know, I've believed a lot of what we do for the Lord is because of what we believe he's done for us. And you think, he really loved me. And his purpose for my life is better than my purpose for my life. And I want to serve the Lord. And God will bless you for doing so. I do want to explain this to you. Nobody's perfect. There's only one that's perfect, and that's God. Let me show you this. This hand represents you and me. This wallet represents everything we've done that's wrong. We've all sinned. So God says because of sin, and that's the evidence, we got an old sinful nature. Why do I do all these bad things? Because you got a sinful nature. It's your nature. Why does a dog bark? It's the nature of the dog to bark. But wouldn't it be a shame to tell the dog, dog, you stop acting like a dog, and I'll make you a chicken. When can the dog stop acting like a dog? That's why there's preachers that tell people, stop your sinning. Turn from all of your sin. Don't sin anymore. Yeah, right. Nobody can do that. It's impossible. You can't turn from your sins. Why? It's on the inside. That's the nature that you have. That's why you do all those bad things. You can pick the apples off the tree, but that doesn't change it from being an apple tree. But God so loved the world. He loves you. He loves me. He hates what we do wrong. And for us to pay for this sin is eternal separation from God and hell. And Jesus said, he's looking for the fruits of righteousness, and there aren't any. He's looking for perfection, and there aren't any. So he says, he's going to lay the axe to the root of the tree. It means he cuts down every tree that's not perfect. That's why the wages of sin is death. That's why we're all going to die. And because of that, we're all condemned to hell. So there is no hope for man by man. You can't stop it. You can't change it. You can't help it. You're in a heap of trouble. And this is what God did for us. See, God says he wants us to go to heaven. But to go to heaven, you've got to be perfect, as righteous as God. None of us are perfect. We've all done things wrong. Nobody's good enough. So God says you cannot save yourself. People have heard about this all their life. Let this hand represent Jesus Christ. He's the Lord, God in the flesh. He came into the world because he loves us. He hates our sin because it separates us from him. So Jesus Christ, who had no sin, didn't have to die. So he didn't have to be cut down. So why did he die? Well, it's very simple. He took our sins and died in our place. Paid for all of our sins, came back from the dead, and God said that if we would believe, he did it for us. Aren't you glad he didn't tell you to do something hard and complicated? All he says, this is all you have to do to go to heaven, is will you believe that I pay for your sins? You see, if I believe he paid for my sins, I'm not trying to pay for my sins. See, I'm not going to church to try to pay for my sins. You know, if I do enough good, it'll pay for the bad. I'm not giving money to pay for my sins. I'm not trying to pray to pay for my sins. I'm not doing anything to pay for my sins. I'm not doing anything to try to earn my way to heaven. I'm going to heaven because of what Christ did. Christ paid for my sins. And if I believe he did it for me, he puts the payment to my account, and I go to heaven on what Christ did. You got it? Let's pray, shall we? If you hear this morning, and perhaps you have never trusted Christ as your Savior, I want you to understand, you don't have to live the life. You don't have to promise to live a Christian life. You don't have to promise God you're going to stop anything or join anything. Friend, that would just make you a religious hypocrite. Christ died for your sins. The only way you'll ever get to heaven is to believe he did it for you. You don't have to join this church. You don't have to give any money.
2: I don't want anything from you. I want you to receive something. You see, the Lord offers you eternal life as a gift. And if you accept it, you would have it. Will you believe it? If you were here this morning and say, "Preacher, that made sense to me, and I will trust Christ as my Savior right now." Friend, I'd love to know it. I'd love to have prayer for you. And I'm going to ask you in just a moment to slip your hand up. Raising your hand does not save you. It just lets me know that what I said made sense. And you said, "That made sense to me, and I'm going to trust Christ as my Savior." Is there anyone at all before we close? Just slip it up very quickly and put it right back down and say, "That made sense to me. Yes, God bless you, ma'am. God bless you, sir. God bless you. I appreciate that." Anyone else? Just slip it up very quickly. Say, "That means I'm not going to have you forward. Not going to embarrass you. Yes, God bless you. God bless you." Are there others? Yes, God bless you, sir. God bless you. Anyone else? See, if you trust Christ right now as your Savior, God said He would save you right now, give you eternal life, and you can know that you're going to heaven when you die because He loves you so much. Anyone else before we close? Our Father, we thank You so much for the free gift of eternal life. You love us so much. And Lord, I thank You for each one of these that by an uplifted hand have indicated that they would trust Christ as their Savior. We know that when they do so, You promised in Your word to give them eternal life and that they would become Your child, that You'd never cast them out and never lose them. We thank You so much for all You've done for us and for giving it to us in such a way that we can have it and understand it. It's free. And that You'll never take and cast us out, never lose us. And Father, we can know that we're going to heaven. Thank You so much. In Christ's name we pray.
3: Would take my place and give to me.
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13: the final world conflict. How will it occur? 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It is the great battle of the Lord. That's what John saw in this place called Armageddon. And we get a good picture of that in the passage we're going to look at today.
14: Welcome to Pathway to Victory with author and pastor Dr. Robert Jeffress. 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But the trials we're facing right now, well, they're nothing compared to what will take place during the Great Tribulation. Today on Pathway to Victory, Dr. Robert Jeffress describes the judgments that the earth will endure before the final world conflict. But first, let's take a moment to hear some important ministry updates.
12: Thanks, David, and welcome again to Pathway to Victory. Remember when you were a kid and your teacher took you on a field trip? 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Before we begin today's message, I want to offer you a book that represents a lifetime of personal study. It's my commentary on Revelation. It's called Final Conquest. It's ideal for anyone who loves Bible prophecy and wants to learn more. And I'll send it to you when you give a generous gift to support the ministry of Pathway to Victory. In fact, when you respond today, I'll also be sure to include a booklet I've written called The Major Characters of the End Times. Don't be embarrassed if you can't identify characters like the Harlot of Babylon or the 24 Elders. In large print, my booklet provides clear and concise details on these people, so you understand why they matter. More on these two resources later. Right now, let's give our complete attention to the mysterious 16th chapter of Revelation. I titled my message, which was preached during the COVID pandemic, The Road to Armageddon.
13: Last Sunday night, we didn't have our regular Sunday night activities, so I was home and decided to watch an old movie. By old, it was about 10 years old. And given what is happening in our country right now with the coronavirus, I thought it was an appropriate movie to watch. Perhaps you've seen it. It's called Contagion. All-star cast, came out in 2011, and it was eerie how well it foreshadowed what is happening in our country. The plot line of the movie is a mysterious animal-borne virus begins in China and spreads throughout the world at a pandemic rate. And the CDC races to discover a cure for this virus. Now, if you get freaked out easily, don't watch the movie. I know some of you are going to do it just because I said that. But it was very realistic. But the part of the movie that caught my attention most was the depiction of the social unrest because of this unknown virus. People breaking into other people's homes and stealing food. Customers at a pharmacy thinking there was a cure there overrun the pharmacy counter. Tremendous social unrest. And as I watched that, it reminded me of stories I used to hear my grandparents tell me when I was a little boy about what it was like in World War II when our country was facing an existential threat. The whole world was the rise of Adolf Hitler. But in spite of that threat, the American people came together. They bonded together. They accepted rationing. They put the interest of others above themselves. I compared that to what I was seeing in the movie and what I'm seeing on television right now. People having fistfights at Costco over toilet paper. And it makes you wonder, do we have the same American resolve, strength of character that our forefathers had that got them through World War II? I think there's a serious reason to question that. And then fast forward to the final 7 years of Earth's history, the Great Tribulation. How is the world going to respond to epidemics even more severe than what we're seeing right now? And then imagine what that response is going to be like when all the Christians have been removed already. How will people react? It's going to be an unprecedented time of anarchy and chaos in the world. And we get a good picture of that in the passage we're going to look at today. If you have your Bibles, I want you to turn to Revelation 16 as we continue our study in this last book of the Bible with a message titled, The Road to Armageddon. Literally, today, we're going to see the road that leads to the final great world conflict, Armageddon. Now, for the many of you who have just joined us today, we are in a study of the last book of the Bible, the Revelation, that describes the details that will lead up to the visible, literal return of Jesus Christ to set up his kingdom on the earth. Now, in chapters 6 through 19, the author describes that final seven-year period of time, the Great Tribulation, that will result in the Battle of Armageddon and the return of Jesus Christ. And you remember that God pours out his judgment on the earth during these last 7 years in a series of three judgments. The seal judgments, Revelation chapter 6. The trumpet judgments, Revelation 8 through 9. And then, for several chapters, there's an interlude, and when we come to chapter 16, the final judgments, God's final judgments on the earth, we call those, and John calls them, the bowl judgments. I want you to notice, first of all, the order to pour out the bowl judgments in verse 1 of chapter 16. Then I heard a loud voice from the temple in heaven saying to the seven angels, go and pour out on the earth the seven bowls of the wrath of God. There are people who say, oh, I don't believe in a God of wrath. This text here says that God is angry, the anger. The fierce anger of God is literally what it means. I don't believe in a God of wrath. I believe in a God of love. Well, if that's what you believe in a God of your own imagination, not the God of the Bible. Make no mistake about it. God is love. He loves you and me so much, he sent his only begotten son, Jesus Christ, to pay the penalty of our sin. But God is also a God of justice. He cannot allow sin to go unpunished, the Bible says. And this pouring out of his judgment is a display of God's justice, his holiness. Now, before we look at each of these seven bowls, that word literally means saucer, a pan, a shallow pan. Before we look at each of these seven, let me make three general observations about these final judgments. First of all, the bowl judgments follow each other in rapid succession. Now, in your English text, it will say in chapter 16, and the first angel, and the second angel, and the third angel, and so forth. But the word angel is not in the original text. Instead, it simply, that was inserted by a translator somewhere later on. In the Greek text, it simply says the first, the second, the third, the fourth, the fifth. The idea is rapidity here of judgments, not like the trumpet judgments that spanned out over months of time. Secondly, the bowl judgments are similar to the trumpet judgments. As we go through these, you're going to quote Yogi Berra, feel like you're in deja vu all over again. These sound familiar to us. It's because they are similar to the ones that were named in chapters 8 and 9, the trumpet judgments, with one major difference, and that's observation number 3. The bowl judgments are unique in their severity. As we may remember, the trumpet judgments, many times it said, and a third of the earth was affected. A third of the rivers were destroyed. A third of the sea, marine life in the sea was destroyed. But these judgments are over the whole earth. Now, having given that overview, let's look at the execution of those bowls as they're actually poured out. One thing you'll note over and over again, these judgments are against non-Christians on the earth. Those who took the mark of the beast. They chose not to follow Christ. They took the mark of the beast to be able to buy and sell food and to provide for their families. But these are specifically targeted. You'll find the text saying to those who took the mark of the beast. These bowl judgments are specifically against unbelievers. Now let's look at them. The first bowl judgment was skin boils. Look at verse 2. So the first angel went and poured out his bowl on the earth, and it became a loathsome and malignant sore on the people who had the mark of the beast and who worshiped his image. Many commentators note that that word boil is the Greek word helkos. It is a word, it's a Greek word that was used in the Septuagint, the Greek translation of the Old Testament, to describe the boils that God placed on the Egyptians. It's the same word that is used to describe the boils that Job experienced. Remember when he went through that test of his faith and God allowed Satan permission to strike Job? Job had boils. This is kind of hard to take before lunch, but let me describe what those boils actually were. One writer says, the skin, the sores, ooze with pus. They turn darker in color. They attract worms before becoming crusty and hard. Remember Job, he had those oozing wounds and they became hard and he was itching and he had to take probably a broken piece of pottery in order to scrape himself to get temporary relief. That's the kind of boils that will come in these last times. Now, we don't know in what form they come. Perhaps it is some type of pandemic skin disease. Perhaps because of all of the warfare taking place, this is the result of chemical warfare. But whatever the reason is, these are horrendous afflictions that people will endure. Secondly, the second bowl, the destruction of sea life. Now again, remember the second trumpet judgment killed a third of the sea. But notice in verse 3, the second angel poured out his bowl into the sea and it became blood, like that of a dead man. And every living thing in the sea died. Just imagine what it would do to our ecosystem to have every fish, every mammal, the coral reefs, everything destroyed. Just imagine having those billions of fish on the surface of the water, under the hot, scorching sun, just the stench that would come up from the oceans. That's what John saw here when every living thing in the sea had died. The third bowl was the pollution of fresh water. This was on the sea. The second bowl, this is on fresh water. Remember again, the third trumpet judgment destroyed a third of the fresh water supplies, the rivers and streams. But this is much more severe. Again, we find it in verses 4-7. Then the third angel poured out his bowl into the rivers and the springs of water, and they became blood. Can you imagine what it would be like to have no fresh water available? What it would do to our world? You know, we're told that man can live 30 or 40 days without food, but you can only go a couple of days, 3 days without water. This is one reason we know at this point we are very close to the return of Jesus Christ, because Jesus himself said, were the days of the tribulation not cut short, nobody would have survived. All of the fresh water supply is going to be destroyed. Verse 5, John says, and I heard the angel of the waters. What in the world is that? Well, apparently, you know, God has angels for everything. There's an angel in charge of the water supply in the world. He's the minister of water for the world. He's over the river supplies and the seas of the world. And this minister of water, the angel, says, righteous are you, God, who are and who were, O Holy One, because you judged these things, for they, that is the unbelievers, poured out the blood of saints and prophets, and you, in turn, have given them blood to drink. They deserve it. They deserve it. That's what the angel is saying. God, you're right to do that. They got what they deserved. They spilled the blood of your people. They, in turn, are being forced to drink blood. You know, those of you who have been to law school may remember the phrase lex talionis. It's a Latin phrase. It means retribution. The law of retribution. There has to be punishment suitable to fit the crime. It's the principle in the Old Testament, an eye for an eye and a tooth for a tooth. And what the angel is saying is, God, you have given these people exactly what they deserve. God has an ability to do that. The late Pastor Warren Wiersbe said it this way, Pharaoh tried to drown the Jewish boy babies, but it was his own army that eventually drowned in the Red Sea. Haman The Old Testament planned to hang Mordecai on the gallows and to exterminate the Jews. But he himself was hanged on the gallows and his family was exterminated. King Saul refused to obey God and slay the Amalekites. So, in turn, he was slain by an Amalekite. That's the principle here. An eye for an eye, a tooth for a tooth. I imagine some of you are thinking, wait a minute. Didn't Jesus say, love your enemies, turn the other cheek? Why can't God just let it go, get over it? Why does God get to apply the law, an eye for an eye and a tooth for a tooth, and I don't get to do that? Because God alone is holy, as we heard today. Only God is able to perfectly design a punishment that perfectly fits the crime. You and I aren't able to do that. Only God can do that. And so the angel says, you are righteous to do that very thing. And then notice also what he says in verse 7. And I heard the altar saying, yes, O Lord God, the Almighty, true and righteous are your judgments. What does he mean he heard the altar say? Remember, the Revelation talks about those under the altar in heaven. They are the tribulation saints. They are the ones whose blood was spilt by the worshipers of the Antichrist. And when they see these people being made to drink blood, being punished for what they had done to the martyrs cry out, I don't know how else to translate it, go, God. You go, God. Give them what they deserve. They deserve that punishment. Now, again, we say, well, wait a minute. Shouldn't they forgive those who had killed them instead of desiring God's punishment against them? No, they're doing exactly what's right. You see, one of the most basic misconceptions people have about forgiveness is this. They think that when you forgive somebody, you just automatically give up your desire to see them treated justly. No. When you forgive somebody who has wronged you, forgiveness is giving up your right to vengeance. Vengeance is hurting somebody else for hurting me. When you forgive somebody, you give up your right to vengeance, but you don't give up your desire for justice. Justice is the punishment God or other people may require from those who wrong you. If you're a parent, your child is murdered. Yes, you're to forgive that murderer. You give up your right to hurt them for hurting you, but you don't give up your right to justice. You want the law enforcement officials as God's instruments to execute justice on those who have wronged you and your children. When you forgive somebody, you say, God, I'm not going to be the one to hurt them. I'm going to let you settle the score instead. You know, we have made forgiveness

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4: We don't know what happens. Could it be that he destroys the ozone that blocks out many UVA and UVB rays and the people feel the full brunt of the sun's heat? He doesn't answer that question, but he does say people will be inflicted with terrible sores. You can imagine skin cancer that's incurable. You can imagine blindness that would occur of seeing the sun full strength. All kind of afflictions are going to occur during this time. They were scorched with fierce heat. Now, what do you think they would do after this? After having these boils, oozing of pus, having these scorching rays of the sun, thirsting to death for water, wouldn't you think that would be a good time to repent? Don't you think that would be a good time to say, God, whatever we've done, we ask for your mercy? No, they don't repent. Instead, notice their response. They blasphemed the name of God who has the power over these plagues, and they did not repent so as to give God the glory. That is the heart of the unbeliever. He, instead of repenting, he strikes against God. But God is an immovable object. He doesn't change. He doesn't alter. He doesn't bend. The only person who is injured in blasphemy is the unbeliever. As he strikes out against God, he so hardens his own conscience that he can no longer feel the conviction of God. He is no longer capable of repentance. That's what's going to happen in this fourth bowl judgment. Now notice the fifth bowl, worldwide darkness, verses 10 and 11. Again, the fifth trumpet judgment brought darkness over the whole earth. This brings darkness over a very specific place. Then the fifth angel poured out his bowl on the throne of the beast, and his kingdom became darkened, and they gnawed their tongues because of pain, and they blasphemed, there it is again, the God of heaven, because of their pains and their sores, and they did not repent of their deeds. This is an unfortunate moment to hit pause on our teaching about the final conquest. There's much more we need to discuss about the seven bowls of Revelation 16 and how this imagery leads into the Battle of Armageddon. Remember, you can listen to my entire teaching series without interruption by requesting the CDs and DVDs for Final Conquest. David will explain how to receive my comprehensive study in Revelation in just a moment. But first, I want you to be among those who read my best-selling commentary that walks you through the entire book of Revelation, verse by verse. It's titled Final Conquest. Yes, Revelation is a book filled with mysterious symbols and fantastic future events, like the ones I described today. But it's really about much more than that. God's revelation to John contains some of the most powerful promises of Scripture. Not just details about mysterious events that are yet to happen, but faith-building promises about the person of Jesus Christ. In today's climate, when we're hearing so much bad news, Final Conquest represents the culmination of good news. Because in the end, God is triumphant. 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

0: 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I'm David J. Mullins, inviting you back for part two of the message, The Road to Armageddon. 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
8: SRN News, I'm Jason Walker. Two Penn State University fraternities are now at the center of a cocaine trafficking ring bust, leading to charges against at least 14 people. Pennsylvania Office of Attorney General says the coke was cut and packaged primarily at the Delta Epsilon and Sigma Chi fraternity houses before it was distributed primarily to other Penn State students. With little time left, Washington and Ottawa reaching a deal that delays sanctions. President Trump was set to impose 50% tariffs on some $20 billion worth of Canadian imports. Representative Byron Donalds winning the GOP nomination for Florida governor, and former Representative David Jolly has captured the Democratic nomination. That sets the stage for a November contest. SRN News.
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12: As it says in Psalm 91, 1,000 shall fall at your side and 10,000 at your right hand, but it shall not come near you. Why? Because Christ is our refuge. 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We're anchored in Christ.
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12: We're studying Revelation chapter 15 and 16 as we journey through the book of Revelation. Now, there are two chapters that have troubled Christians for a number of years. Let me explain why. When you first read Revelation 15 and 16, they don't seem to be in harmony with the character of God. They certainly don't seem to be in harmony with a loving Christ. Throughout the Bible, you read about this God who is incredibly loving, this God who reaches out to save, this Jesus who came to redeem us. Then you begin to look at Revelation 15 and 16 that talks about God's wrath poured out unmingled with mercy. It discusses there in Revelation 16 sores that afflict men and women from their heads to their toes. It talks about the sea, the waters and rivers turning to blood, the sun scorching men, darkness on the seat of the beast, the final battle called Armageddon. You stand back and read these passages and you ask, am I really reading this in the Bible? Where is Jesus in all this? As we study Revelation 15 and 16, I want to show you Jesus. I want to show you the promises of God in the midst of these plagues. Have you ever been watching a TV broadcast and you hear a news commentator say, "We interrupt this broadcast for breaking news"? It might be some unprecedented series of worldwide natural disasters. It might be some global international conflict. Well, if the Battle of Armageddon ever broke upon the history of this world, I think there would be a news commentator to say, "We interrupt this broadcast." The greatest battle in history is taking place. Are we on the verge of the tribulation and the time of the end and the Battle of Armageddon? What is Armageddon? What about that period of tribulation? There is such confusion about the tribulation today. I think of a series of books recently written, a number of years back actually now, by Tim LaHaye and Jerry Jenkins, that have sold millions and millions of copies in America. They're called the Left Behind series. There's this idea of a fictitious novel series, and the authors actually say it's fictitious, and I think that's to their credit. They say it's based on the Bible, but they also emphasize that it's not a true story. Many people actually miss that. There's the idea that a worldwide beast power will establish, and that a guy kind of Nikolai will come, and that this beast power will establish his kingdom on earth. He'll establish a temple at Jerusalem. There'll be a rapture. The saints will be taken away, and in this kind of a theory. They also say there'll be a period of tribulation and the people of God will not be here. They'll be gone. 144,000 Jews supposedly will go out and preach the gospel. But wait a minute. Could this possibly miss the entire point of Revelation? Could it possibly miss the concept of the great controversy between good and evil? We want to look at Revelation 15 and 16 in the context of the great controversy between good and evil. We want to look at it in the context of God's final events, in the context of a Father's love. We want to discover where God's people will be during the tribulation. And we want to discover the meaning of the plagues and what is the Battle of Armageddon. In Revelation 14:9, that we have been just studying, it says, "The third angel followed them, saying with a loud voice, 'If anyone worships the beast in his image.'" We've talked about the fact that the final conflict is between true and false worship. Remember, Scripture says in Revelation chapter 14, verses 9 and 10, "He receives his mark in his forehead and in his hand. The same shall drink of the wine of the wrath of God, which is poured out full strength into the cup of his indignation. And he shall be tormented with fire and brimstone in the presence of his angels and in the presence of the Lamb." What is the wine of the wrath of God? Is this God's anger? Is God some vindictive tyrant? How does the Bible describe the wrath of God? What is the wine of the wrath of God that is poured out without mixture into the cup of his indignation? Evidently, it's quite serious. Revelation predicts a final conflict over true and false worship. Revelation 15:1 defines the wrath of God. It says, "Then I saw another sign in heaven, great and marvelous, seven angels having the seven plagues, for in them the wrath of God is complete." What then is the wrath of God? How's it defined here in Revelation 15, verse 1 and 2? It's defined as what? The seven last plagues. Having the seven last plagues in them, the wrath of God is complete. When it talks about, in Revelation 14:9, the wrath of God being poured out into the cup of his indignation, it's talking about the seven last plagues. Another question, why are these plagues called the last plagues? Were there any plagues before these seven last ones? What do you think, were there? Yes, there were 10 plagues poured out in Egypt. Where was Israel during the plagues? Was Israel delivered before or after the plagues? After the plagues, of course. Israel was in Egypt during the plagues. Now follow me closely. During the days of Egypt, a vindictive taskmaster, the Pharaoh, the symbol of the beast power, forced and coerced the Israelites to work and kept them from worshiping on the true day of worship. He caused them and forced them and pressed them to violate the commandments of God. Praying Israelites wanted to be delivered from the church-state Pharaoh counterfeit government in the worship of the sun god Amun-Ra. They sought God for deliverance so they could go to Jerusalem, to the promised land, and truly worship him in the last days of Earth's history. A Pharaoh-like counterfeit religious leader unites church and state under the auspices, again, of false worship at a time of great crisis. God's people, again, are forced and coerced to worship like the Israelites were. Like the Israelites, God's people are faithful to him. And the plagues break the backs of the wicked and allow God's people to be delivered, like they allowed Israel to be delivered and go to the promised land. The plagues are the judgments of God upon the wicked, allowing the deliverance of the people of God. When you look at the plagues, look at them as judgments upon the wicked. Look at them as signs of deliverance, omens of the coming of our Lord. God's wrath is not his anger at sinners, it is his judgment on sin. Now let me repeat that concept again because it's so vitally important. God's wrath is not his anger at sinners, it is his judgment on sin. I'd like you to read that with me because it's a critical point to understand in Revelation 15 and 16. It says there that when we see the wrath of God poured out in Revelation 15 and 16, we're seeing God judging sin. What comes before these plagues? What do we read in Revelation 14? The everlasting gospel goes to every nation, kindred, tongue, and people. A loving God gives the whole universe an opportunity to accept the claims of his grace and mercy. When they reject the claims of his grace and mercy, the judgments of God fall upon the unrighteous that are pressing the righteous as an avenue of deliverance. The seven last plagues are the awesome result of a world separated from God and a planet in rebellion. just like Israel lived through the plagues and then deliverance came, so God's people will live through the plagues. Here are the events that Revelation 14, verses 6 to 12, Revelation 15, 1 and onward as they describe them. Revelation 14, 6 and 7 talk about a worldwide proclamation of the gospel. Revelation 14, 7 talks about the judgment hour in which all humanity makes their final decision, their final irrevocable choice. When everybody makes their choice and is in the process of making that, the mark of the beast is enforced in this final conflict over worship. Every human being will make their choice in either deciding to worship the Creator or worship the beast. Things happen simultaneously. God's loyal people lovingly obey him. The scripture reads in Revelation 14, verse 12, "Here are they that keep the commandments of God and the faith of Jesus." The seven last plagues then are poured out. God protects his people during the plagues. They are present during the plagues, and God delivers his people after the plagues. Here's the sequence of events. John looked up into heaven on the rocky, barren island of Patmos, and he saw that sequence. In Revelation 16, verse 1, it says, "Then I heard a loud voice from the temple saying..." Where does that loud voice come from? The temple. And when you read something from the temple, what temple is this? Is it a temple on earth? You know, many Christians today know little about the sanctuary and the temple in heaven. They're looking at an earthly temple in Jerusalem. Isn't that just like the devil to get our eyes off where the real action is and get them on a temple on earth? The cosmic controversy between good and evil, in which Jesus is vindicated to be the rightful ruler of the kingdom of the universe, will never be solved by some earthly antichrist in a temple in Jerusalem. From the temple in heaven, when we read about the temple, we're reading about judgment. The judgment goes in phases. This is the final phase of the judgment. "Then I heard a loud voice from the temple saying to the seven angels, 'Go and pour out your vials of your wrath upon the earth.'" Where are God's people during this time? Here are some of the evidences to look at. Israel went through the plagues of Egypt. They were protected. The Bible says in 1 Corinthians chapter 10, verse 12 and onward, all these things happened to Israel as examples, and they're written for our admonition upon whom the ends of the earth are come. Israel was being led to the promised land. God's people are being led to the promised land today. They went through the plagues. God's people will go through the plagues protected. It's just like this. Here's another example of this. The Hebrew worthies went into the fiery furnace. Nebuchadnezzar passed a universal decree, international decree, church and state united. The test question was the second commandment. Would they bow down? They went through the fiery furnace, and in that fiery furnace, Jesus came and protected them. In the tribulation of life in the future, Jesus will be there to protect us. Revelation declares that God's triumphant people who go through the tribulation will be victorious. One of the things that we learn from the plagues is this: Jesus is sufficient to sustain us in the tribulations we face today, tomorrow, and in the worst tribulations of life at end time. God's judgments fall as God withdraws his divine presence and spirit from the world, and the devil plays havoc with the things of nature. He plays havoc with all society. But God is a God of love and goodness. The plagues take place as the devil has full sway on this world. But during those plagues, God reveals he's trustworthy, that he's loving, that he is still the refuge of his people, and nothing can break their loyalty to him.
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12: This is Jesus who's ministered for them through the ages, and he's still near them. When he comes, according to Psalm 50, verse 3, it says, "Our God will come and not keep silence." When he comes, the dead will be resurrected. It says he'll come at the sound of a trumpet. 1 Thessalonians chapter 4, verse 16 and 17. It says, "The Lord himself shall descend from heaven with a shout, with the voice of the archangel and the trump of God, and the dead in Christ shall rise first. Then we which are alive and remain shall be caught up with them to meet the Lord in the air, and will ever be with the Lord." You see that word "caught up" in the Latin? It's rapere, and that's what people get the rapture from. The idea, oh, we're going to be all raptured. Yes, but what does the Bible say? The Lord himself shall descend from heaven with what? With a shout. That's not very silent. With the trumpet of God. Jesus came once, and it was a silent coming. Very few knew that he was being born as babe in Bethlehem's manger. You had wise men that came, a few shepherds that came, but most of the world didn't know. But this time the whole world will know, because the Bible says in Matthew 16, verse 27, that he'll come with the glory of the angels as lightning shines from the east to the west. It'll be a climactic moment of destiny. When Jesus comes, there's no such thing as a secret rapture. Every eye sees him, every ear hears it. But do we enter the temple before the plagues are poured out in some kind of rapture? Look at Revelation 15, verse 8. I'm reading the scripture. No one was able to enter the temple till the seven plagues of the seven angels were completed. Isn't that plain? Do we enter heaven's temple when Jesus takes us home, before or after the plagues? After. God's people go through the tribulation protected by God. Why does God allow them to go through the tribulation? To show his mighty hand of protection, to show that he's the refuge and strength. In Psalm 91, verse 10, it says, "No evil shall befall you, nor any plague shall come near your dwelling." So we live through the plagues protected by Jesus, just like Israel was protected by Jesus and the plagues when the plagues fell. Let's look at these seven last plagues. What are the seven last plagues? What are the deeper lessons of the plagues? The first plague is poured out, and it soars on men and women. Revelation 16, verse 2 says, "So the first went out and poured out his bowl upon the earth, and a foul and loathsome sore came upon the men that had the mark of the beast and those that worshipped his name." Where is the love of Christ there? In this loathsome sore. What's the deeper lesson? It's a physical sore. It's physical affliction. What did the enforcers of the mark of the beast say? They said, if you do not take the mark of the beast, we'll physically punish you, we'll beat you, we'll put you in prison. But the ones that enforce the mark of the beast are not capable of keeping a physical sore from their bodies. What does the first plague say? The first plague says there is only security in Christ. All our physical security is in Christ. There's no physical security outside of Christ. Psalm 91, verse 3, "Surely he will deliver you from the snare of the fowler," now listen, "and from the perilous pestilence or sore." The first plague says never compromise your faith to protect your body. Never compromise your faith to protect yourself physically. They're going to pass the mark of the beast. They'll say, unless you take it, we're going to physically persecute you. We have the ability to physically protect you. But the deeper lesson of the first plague is that all physical security is in Christ. I can trust him with my body. Psalm 46, verse 1 says, "God is our refuge and strength." It is not some human being that'll protect us. God is our refuge and strength, the very present help in trouble. The second plague, the sea turns to blood. Revelation chapter 16, verse 3. "Then the second angel poured out his bowl on the sea, and it became as the blood of a dead man. And every living creature died in the sea." I want you to think about that momentarily. If anything like that actually happened, if every living creature actually died in the sea and it became as the blood of a dead man, what would it do to the shipping of this world? What would it do not only to shipping by boat, but those great international oil lines under the sea? What would it do to the economy of the world if you could not ship anything by sea and it became a putrid, stinking mass? If that ever happened, anything like it, or anything like it, the economy of the world would go topsy-turvy overnight, and all of our bank accounts and all of our riches would be gone. What did those who enforce the mark of the beast say? They have said that all economic security is in the hands of this church-state union. If you want to be economically secure, if you want to have money to buy or sell, take the mark of the beast. It says all of our economic security can be sheltered if we know Christ. The first plague says all physical security is in Christ. The second plague says all economic security, end time, is in Christ. He's going to take care of us. "Seek you first the kingdom of God," Matthew 6, verse 33, "and all these things will be added unto you. Take no thought whether you eat or drink or whatever, the clothes you put on." Take no thought of all that. Why not? because Jesus Christ is our Lord. Jesus Christ is our Savior. Jesus Christ is our physical security. Jesus Christ is our economic security. The third plague, the rivers turned to blood. It's interesting when you study the third plague because it tells you why the third plague comes upon people. Revelation chapter 16, verse 4. Then the third angel poured out his bowl on the rivers and the springs of water, and they became blood. But Revelation 16, verse 6 says, the reason this happens, for they've shed the blood of saints and the prophets, and you have given them blood to drink, for it is their just due. Why did the rivers and waters of the earth turn to blood, a blood-like substance? Why does that happen? What does it say here? What have they done? They've shed the blood of saints and martyrs. When they enforced the mark of the beast, what did they say? Until you take the mark of the beast, you'll be killed. So those who enforce the mark of the beast first, and apparently then the mark of the beast is enforced. When it's enforced, there's a gradual tightening of the screws. First they say that you take the mark of the beast, or we're going to physically oppress you. You're going to throw you in jail. Then they say, unless you take the mark of the beast, you cannot buy or sell. Then they say, unless you take the mark of the beast, you'll be killed. The first plague, all physical security is in Christ. The second plague, all economic security is in Christ. The third plague, when the economy of the world collapses, you won't be able to buy or sell anyway. We can trust Jesus to provide for us. But the third plague says the life of the flesh is in the blood. They've taken the lives of God's people. And the only way to trust the totality, the only way is this: trust the totality of your life to Jesus Christ. Your life is hid with Christ in God. And therefore, the security that we have for life is in Christ. In the fourth plague, the sun scorches men. It says, the fourth angel poured out his bowl on the sun, and power was given him to scorch men with fire, and men were scorched with great heat. And they blasphemed the name of God, who has given power over these plagues, and they did not repent and give him glory. The sun scorches men. Let's think about that for a little bit. What happens to the people of God? Psalm 91, verse 1, he who dwells in the secret place of the Most High shall abide under the shadow of the Almighty. God's people are shadowed. He's a mighty rock, a shade in a weary land. He shades us with his protection when the sun scorches men. Church and state unite. False worship enters the church. What does the fourth plague say? Don't worship the ancient pagan sun gods. Stand for the Creator God. Stand for the God who made you. True and false worship. What does the fourth plague say? All true worship is in Christ. The first plague says your physical security is in Christ. The second plague says your economic security is in Christ. The third plague says all your life and every fiber of your being is in Christ. The fourth plague says all genuine worship is in Christ. I will say of the Lord, he is my fortress, the psalm says. My God, in him will I trust. Unless you accept the counterfeit worship, you cannot buy or sell, they say. You'll be killed unless you worship the beast. And we cry out and say, I will say of the Lord, he's my refuge, my fortress, my God, in him will I trust. The fifth plague, darkness on the seat of the beast. Then the fifth angel poured out his bowl on the throne of the beast. He pours it out on the throne of the beast. What comes from the throne of God? Light. You've got it. When you begin to put the pieces in the puzzle, you can see them. Then the fifth angel poured out his bowl on the throne of the beast. And his kingdom became full of darkness, and they gnawed their tongues because of the pain. The battle is between light and darkness, between truth and error. They have looked to the throne of the beast for a light. They've accepted the traditions of men rather than the commandments of God. They've walked in darkness. John 8, verse 12 says, Jesus says, I am the light of the world. John 12, 35, Jesus says, walk while you have the light, lest darkness come upon you. So they've been looking to the beast power and traditions of men for light. But now the physical darkness on this world is a deeper symbol of the larger darkness that comes from following man. That's why Psalms says, thy word is a lamp unto my feet and a light unto my path. God's word is light and understanding. There's something deeper in the plagues. It's a call to our physical security that's in Christ, our economic security that's in Christ. It's a call that every fiber of our being and our life is in Christ, every breath we take. It's a call that our worship is in Christ. It's a call that Jesus is the light of life. Yes, these are physical plagues that come, but there's a deeper spiritual meaning. We're not left in physical darkness because we have followed him, the spiritual light of his life. It says in Psalm 91, verse 5, "You shall not be afraid for the terror by night, nor for the arrow that flies by day, nor for the pestilence that walks in darkness, or the destruction that lays at noonday. You shall not be afraid of that because you are anchored solid, totally, completely in Christ." As it says in Psalm 91, "A thousand shall fall at your side and 10,000 at your right hand, but it shall not come near you." Why? Because Christ is our refuge. Christ is our strength. We're anchored in Christ. Sixth plague is the Battle of Armageddon. What is the Battle of Armageddon? Is Armageddon a battle in the Middle East? Revelation 16 gives you a clue. Armageddon. They gathered together, Revelation 16:16, together in a place that's called Armageddon. Why is this such a clue in verse 16 of Revelation 16? What word here gives you the clue? It says in the Hebrew tongue, Armageddon. Why should the word Hebrew give the Bible student a clue? What language is the New Testament written in? The New Testament written in Greek. But this says the Hebrew tongue. That's not the language of the New Testament. Who spoke Hebrew? The Israelites. The Jews spoke Hebrew. So if it says in the Hebrew tongue, would that not refer you back to a Hebrew meaning, not a Greek meaning? The word Armageddon comes from the Hebrew Harmagedo. Har means mountain in Hebrew. And this is mountain of slaughter. Where in the Old Testament do we find anything about this mountain of slaughter? In the book of Judges, when God's people are surrounded, it seems that doom is certain. God brings in reinforcements. In this, he said, was by the waters of Megiddo and the plains of Megiddo with the mountain. So the symbolism of Har-Megiddo, the mountain of slaughter, is where reinforcements from heaven come unexpectedly to deliver God's people.
13: 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And now, a final thought from Pastor Mark.
12: And Christ reigns triumphantly as King of Kings, as Lord of Lords, as it says in the book of Revelation, chapter 11, verse 15. It says, "The kingdoms of this world have become the kingdoms of our Lord, and he shall reign forever and ever." Revelation 19, verse 11 and onward says, "He is King of Kings and Lord of Lords." What do the plagues tell us? They point forward to that amazing time when Christ will come. Open your heart and say, "Lord, give me that spiritual commitment, not some easygoing, lackadaisical, careless Christian experience, but give me a deep, abiding spiritual experience so that I can live with you forever. Oh, Lord, I accept your grace. Pardon my sin. Oh, Lord, give me your power and change my life and make me ready for that great day when Jesus comes. And by your grace and by your power, help me to stand in your love during this great time of trouble that's coming. Oh, Lord, we pray all these things in Jesus' name. Amen."
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22: And when you change what you think about, you're changing what your brain is structurally for the purpose of helping you. And that's exactly the same kind of thing as I do with surgery. So this idea of self-brain surgery is you can change what your life looks like by changing how you think about things.
21: That's Dr. Lee Warren sharing about God's incredible creation of the human brain and how you have choices to literally make your brain better. I'm John Fuller, and welcome to a fascinating conversation today on Focus on the Family with Jim Daly.
23: John, I'm so looking forward to the discussion today because I think sometimes in the Christian community, we don't see science for what it is, which is the discovery of God's creation. That's how the early scientists looked at it, how they, Newton, and discovering and figuring out calculus, and, you know, because he felt if this is a created universe, then there's a way to know the created universe, right? We just need to find out what God intended and how he built it. And today's discussion is going to be fascinating because we have a very special guest, Dr. Warren, who's a neurosurgeon. And that area of brain science, brain research, it is a fascinating field.
21: It is, and he's captured some of his insights in a terrific book called The Life-Changing Art of Self-Brain Surgery. Love the title, and we'll encourage you to get a copy of that today.
23: Dr. Warren, it's great to have you back. It's been some time, 2021, I think, when we had you here last time, so thank you.
22: Thank you. It's great to be back with you guys. Thank you so much.
23: You know, let's kick it off right there. Let's knock this down. So many of us in the Christian community, we struggle a bit with that bridge into science. To me, it's exciting because I think more and more right now, science is proving creation, that there is a creator. Let me give you one that I found in some of the research and have you respond. The telomeres, and these are the caps of your DNA, right? And the longer your telomeres, the more likely you'll have a longer life. You will live a longer life. And they're looking at that score saying what predicts a longer telomere in your genetic makeup is less stress in your life as a child. So if you have an absent father, and they connected those dots saying, if your dad is loving in the home, present with you, your telomeres are going to be longer and you should have a longer life. This is like right out of scripture.
22: Right out of scripture.
23: What do you say about that kind of observation that we're learning now?
22: Well, I think that the thing I've tried to sum up and I've been looking at for many years is that every time scripture writes a prescription for human flourishing, science eventually comes along and says, guess what we figured out? And it always lines up. That's exactly what we see with DNA. You know, stress when you're younger shortens your lifespan.
23: Yeah, it's so fascinating to me. You know, even in your research in the book, you mentioned this idea of genetics having a role and brain science having a role in generational difficulty. And you think again of scripture where it says the sins of the father will rest upon, you know, the third and fourth generation, something like that. When you read that scripture as a neurosurgeon, knowing the research that you have, how do you translate that?
22: Well, we always kind of talk about that like it's a threat, right? God's going to do something bad to your kids if you don't live a certain way. But what we've sort of figured out through the science of epigenetics is it's really just a warning. Like the things that you do in your life, the things you think about, the way you live your life affects the genetic makeup of your kids when they start. And that's the bad news, so to speak, that your kids can be born with some burdens that they didn't need to have. But the good news is we know now that you can reverse all those things. If you figure out how to manage things well in your life, all those genetic starting points can be switched off and you can develop a more healthier and longer life if you get it right in your generation, and that can be passed on to your kids.
23: And we're going to talk about how you can begin to do that. And I know some people are going, oh, wait a minute, this lack of leaning on God. You're not saying that at all. This is to lean on God, the designer, to better understand his blueprint for how life lives. You know, when we become Christians, and there's people listening and watching who are not believers, we know that through our research, and we're grateful that you're listening, and we, with all our heart, want you to come into a relationship with Christ. Yeah. But in that context, as a scientist, as a neurosurgeon, when we read those scriptures, it really is kind of a blueprint for how God intends for us to live a good life in him, right?
22: That's right.
23: Describe that.
22: So Jesus said in John 10:10, he gave us this dichotomy. The thief comes to steal and kill and destroy. I came that you might have life and have it abundantly. And so that's this idea that we're supposed to have a life of fulfillment while we're here. Not our circumstances, but the way we feel, the way we manage things. And so what we're learning through science is if you think about the right things in the right way, your brain makes structural changes to improve your physiology and your life gets better, regardless of your external circumstances. So scripture and science, again, lining up. So the idea that if you come to a relationship with your creator, you start to see his plan and his design for your life, that turns out to be what science is showing us all along.
23: You know, when we get into it now, when you look at brain science, for so long we've been told these things are fixed. In other words, if you have behavioral issues, these are things that are immutable and can't be fixed. But again, brain science is saying, not so fast. In that context, what has modern brain science revealed and completely challenged in that area?
22: Yeah, it's been amazing since the 1950s when they gave us the structure of DNA, the whole prevailing doctrine of science in general, and that leads to psychology and therapy and general the opinion of everybody in society, is that the brain that we have creates the life that we have. The genetics, your upbringing, things that can affect your brain, all determine what kind of capabilities and possibility you have for your life. So everybody thinks that if you get the wrong brain, you get the wrong life. And then 21st century neuroscience comes along with functional imaging and shows us that your brain is structurally changing itself every second of every day of your entire life. It's never been the same brain 2 days in a row. And the primary driver of those structural changes turns out to be the things that you most frequently think about and the perspective from which you think about them. And that's why all of a sudden you start reading scripture like Romans 12 about renewing your mind. And you start seeing that the Bible had it right all along. Again, that what you think about turns your brain into what it is. It's never been that your brain determines who you are. It's what you think about determines what your brain becomes.
23: You know, those that would preach like this message of positive talk, I mean, someone like Tony Robbins. I don't know him. He's probably a great guy. But in other words, you can just positively talk yourself into a greater place, a greater wealth, greater social skills, whatever it might be, more friends, etc. I would think those people are tapping into a bit of this, but describe the difference, what you're talking about spiritually and physiologically, the right. difference.
22: So I want to make a very clear distinction between this whole doctrine of sort of manifesting a better life and all of that and what we're talking about from scripture and science properly applied, is that there is some truth to the fact that the way you think about things affects the things that happen to you. And there's all kinds of science around how our brains affect other people, even nonverbally. So there are mirror neurons and electromagnetic field that we put off and all of that. And you can increase your chances of having better circumstances by changing how you think, because it makes your brain and your body and your emotions line up with other people's in a different way. So there's some truth to that. The real truth underlying all that, though, is that the way God made our brains is we have a system called the reticular activating system that actually filters what we see and perceive in the environment around us.
23: And so say that again, what it is?
22: The reticular activating system is a system of neurons in your brainstem that when you tell your brain that you are going to look out for something, like I'm going to have a lousy day, for example, your brain begins to filter to show you things in the environment to reinforce what you've told it to be looking out for. This is why scripture is always telling us to rejoice in all of our circumstances, to keep a positive attitude, to look for things to be thankful for. Because if you're looking for things to not be thankful for, you're going to find a lot of them, because your brain will literally try to show you the environment that you're looking for. And so it's not magic. It's the way God made our minds to help us see the world that he's put out there. There's always possibility around us, and there's always trouble. He says, look for the positive, because that's going to help you make your brain function as best it can.
23: Yeah. I know you're a neurosurgeon, a psychologist or psychiatrist. What they're dealing with high levels of anxiety and depression in the culture right now, how does a person that wakes up already predisposed to kind of thinking fearfully of everything around them, structurally, how do they begin to rethink that when that's your pattern?
22: So the first thing is to realize that the research shows that a large percentage of the automatic things that we think and feel, so these thoughts that pop into our heads or these moods kind of come upon us, a large percentage of those are not based on anything that's real. They're just based on your brain trying to make sense out of the environment or out of your past experience. And so if you're used to feeling a certain way all the time, your brain will sort of wake you up feeling that way. But as soon as you learn that you can start to ponder things from a different perspective, and your brain will begin to reinforce what you're telling it to focus on, your mood will follow that. The psychology is very clear now. The people who learn to think more positively, again, not false positivity, but to think more realistically, that I have some control and some agency in what I feel and what my life turns out to be if I choose to renew my mind, like the Bible says. So I would say, if you're struggling with mood or affect, like, understand that you're not the victim of that. You don't have to respond to what your brain and your emotions are telling you. You can literally use your mind to control your brain from the top down and decide rather how you want to feel and begin to make that more real.
23: Now, in that context, that sounds a bit like rerouting your neural pathways, which is something science is working with people that struggle with anxiety or depression. Yeah. Describe what that means, rerouting neural pathway. That's what you're saying, but yeah. For the layman, what is that really doing?
22: Really important to understand. It sounds like sort of a self-help kind of gimmicky way of thinking about things. It sounds like a metaphor. It's actually real. It's that your brain works by connecting neurons to other neurons and then groups of neurons to other groups of neurons. That those are called synapses, these little connections. They're physical wires, like these wires on these microphones, that connect different parts of your brain. And the science shows now that when you think about one thing and not another thing, you literally degrade the old pathway that was there and lay down the pipes, the wiring, for a new connection between neurons that wasn't there before. So you literally are structurally rewiring your brain in a real physical way that can be measured. So changing how you think, that's what Philippians 4 is all about, by the way. Like, if you want to be less anxious, be grateful, think about different things, and you'll be guarded by peace. That literally makes structural changes in your brain. And we know now, within seconds to minutes of changing the things you ponder, you're making new pathways to your brain. So it's not metaphor, it's mechanism of how we can create this life that Jesus said he came here to give us.
23: You know, I need to ask this question because someone who struggles with anxiety or any, you know, difficulty in their emotional structure, it can sound so easy, but it hasn't worked for me. It doesn't. I mean, I wake up every day fearful, and I live in that place. So I just want to, how would you speak to a patient, in other words, that struggles with that? And, you know, there is help. There are ways, there's clinics that people can certainly go to.
0: That's right.
23: That help them in this regard. But I'm mindful of that person that is suffering and feels like this is too thin.
0: Well, let me just first of all say, I'm here primarily today, not as an expert, not as a neurosurgeon, not as a somebody pontificating about this, but as a bereaved father who lost a son, as a PTSD victim from the Iraq War. I've been in this place, and the reason I'm doing this research and writing this book is because I resonate with that person that's feeling that. And so it's not a character flaw to feel bad or to have emotions that are pushing you around. But the thing you need to understand is the reason you feel that so strongly every day is because your brain has automated that as a pathway. And the good news is, as soon as you start to pursue a different pathway, your brain will begin to automate that and try to make that new neural environment and neurochemical environment real and more powerful for you. So this can be managed and can be overcome no matter where you start. If you need professional help, those folks know how to help you get to that new place. God's given you the mechanism. It's already inside you. And I think the prevailing thing we need to know is we're designed for this kind of healing. Mm. We're not designed to stay broken.
23: Dr. Warren, with Mitch, I mean, they will say, they being psychologists, etc., that the most difficult experience in life is a parent losing their son or daughter. You mentioned Mitch. What happened? What were the circumstances around that?
0: We don't really know. Jim, he and his best friend were stabbed to death in the same house on the same night. They never solved the crime. They came up with theories, but never gave us any more information
23: other than
0: that. And so not only did we lose a child, but we didn't know what happened, and we never were able to
23: How old was he?
0: He was 19.
23: Oh, my goodness.
0: And so you're right. That was remains the most difficult season that we've ever been through. And then wrapped in all that mystery, it made it harder to process.
23: You know, given you've experienced something that heart-wrenching, I mean, how did you and your wife just begin to climb out of that place?
0: So it actually turns out that it was kind of brain science and faith working together that helped us navigate that. We were at the time working in an Auburn University campus, and the building we worked in was doing this brain imaging, 21st century brain imaging. We had a chance to watch some of that research one day, and we went down to the scanner, and they had a woman in the scanner watching. We were watching her brain be scanned, and functional imaging allows you to see what the brain is doing, not just what it looks like. And they spoke into the woman's ear, and they said, "Mrs. Johnson, think about the worst thing you've ever felt in your whole life." And we thought, well, we know what that is for us. And we watched the screen change as she thought about the worst moment of her life. We watched the neurotransmitters in her brain change, and the fear center of her brain light up. And then shortly after that, we saw her physiology change as her blood pressure went up and her heart rate spiked and all of that. So we watched her thinking turn into brain activity that turned into body activity. And then they said, okay, stop thinking about that, and now think about the best day of your life. And shortly after she changed what she thought about, her frontal lobes came online, her amygdala fear center calmed down, and her blood pressure came down, her heart rate came down. We saw it in real time, thinking, changing brain, changing body. And Lisa, my wife, said that reminded her of Philippians 4, where it says, if you want to be less anxious, be grateful. Like, think about something better, all those different thought transplants you could do. And just as clear as I'm talking to you now, I heard this message from the Lord, like that when I do brain surgery, I'm intentionally making a structural change in somebody's brain to try to help them. And when you change what you think about, you're changing what your brain is structurally for the purpose of helping you. And that's exactly the same kind of thing as I do with surgery. So this idea of self-brain surgery is you can change what your life looks like by changing how you think about things. And I realized in that moment, I can't change having lost my son. So if I want to feel better, I've got to change how I think about losing my son. Mm. So can I make it legacy? Can I think of some way to make his loss a gain for us, for not for us personally, but to help other people through it? Can I turn it into some purpose? And so then my life became about, like, how do I use this to help somebody find the footing that I was trying so desperately to find? How can I find scripture that reinforces this idea that my brain can change if I change my thinking? And that's really when it began to heal for me, Jim.
23: I mean, Dr. Warren, that's a beautiful example of how to heal.
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23: Dr. Warren, you describe a fascinating experiment with mice and cherry blossoms.
0: Yeah.
23: My son, who's doing his master's in biochemistry, knew about this research and was really interested in it as well. But describe its outcomes and what caught your attention.
0: This is this theme of epigenetics, that the research of epigenetics came out of this type of work. They looked at mice and they exposed them to a powerful smell. They used cherry blossoms. Apparently mice like cherry blossoms. And when they could see that the mice, their male mice, were reacting to the smell, they would shock them. So they basically taught these mice to be afraid of the smell of cherry blossoms. And then they studied their DNA, and what they found is that they made powerful switches in the expression of their fear molecules, their stress hormones, in the sperm cells of these male mice in response to that threat, and that that could be inherited. So basically down to four generations, they figured out that shocking the great-grandparent would produce babies born down to four generations with abnormal stress responses.

0: Life can be messy, but you don't have to figure it out alone.
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4: Deep trauma and difficulties that they can't control. These things happen to them. What does doing the work mean for us as parents or caregivers or family members when we have somebody in our life who's been really traumatized?
5: I think the first thing is to really buy into the truth that your system was designed by your loving Creator to give you an opportunity for your life to feel better than it has felt in the past. So things that weren't your fault, things that you went through, things that you experienced, things you inherited, don't have to be the future for you. And so we've learned from the trauma research, for example, that it's never really been about the trauma that we went through that creates the life that we have. It's the responses that we've adopted to those traumas. And as soon as you learn that, it becomes good news. Like if it was true that the loss of my son would create the future of despair for me, if it was the loss of Mitch, then I wouldn't have much agency or hope that I could change that because he's gone, right? If you went through something as a child, that thing really happened. And if it was that thing that created your future, then you wouldn't have a lot of hope. But it turns out, when you understand that you adopted a set of responses that were maladaptive or were not helpful to you, that you believed some things to be true about yourself, that you accepted some labels, that you believed some lies maybe from your enemy even, that the future had to look like the past. If you believe that, that's actually what's been creating the reality that you have. And as soon as you learn that, your brain will structurally change when you decide to change how you look at the things you've been through. When you decide to change your perspective and look at them in a different way, then you can start creating a brain that will support who you want to be in the future and not who you have been in the past. That's where the hope lies.
6: There, you know, and so many scriptures are jumping into my head that reinforce this very attitude, whether it's fear not, you know, back to that point in the discussion a little while ago.
5: Yeah.
6: The Lord is saying, don't fear. Don't set up your narrow pathways to be fearful.
5: That's right.
6: And read my word. So that it gives you hope. And man, is it that basic? That's amazing.
5: It really is that basic. We're designed to heal and get better.
6: Yeah, that is something. Let me, as we're drawing to a close here, let me ask this question on the parenting side. We will joke from time to time. Again, these are things that us parents say to our kids. Hey, we probably messed you up, so we're going to set aside some money for you to get counseling at the right time. I mean, we say that in jest, but it sounds like this may be very true. You know, in other words, we've participated as parents to either help or not help our children overcome these things. Let me give you a specific example, like controlling parents, the helicopter parent. It's tough to build resiliency into your children if you're saving them from every moment, right?
5: That's right.
6: Speak to the importance as a parent of understanding brain science so you can appropriately, spiritually, in tune with God's design, raise up your children in the way they should go.
5: That's right. Yeah, I wrote a whole chapter in the book about pediatric self-brain surgery because it's so important to understand that you're stewarding these little minds who are creating brains that are going to hopefully support them in a good way for the rest of their life. And it's incredibly important to understand, just like you said, the best example is resilience. We all have this idea that if we protect our kids from all kinds of hardship, that they'll have a better life. But the research doesn't back that up at all. We're seeing now kids that can't launch, they're taking their parents to job interviews with them. They're not getting driver's licenses when they turn 16 because they don't know that they can survive adversity because we never let them survive adversity when they were little. The Bible says, in Romans chapter 5, suffering produces endurance, and endurance produces character, and character produces hope. Like, we're supposed to get to hope through the process of surviving some adversity. And now we know from brain science in the 21st century that the part of your brain that creates resilience and willpower and the ability to shift through hard things gets stronger only when you go through hard things. And so that means you need to let your kids experience some hardship when they're little and they can survive it. Like, it's not the end of the world if they have to sit by a kid that they don't like, or if they fall off the playground equipment and hurt themselves a little bit. It's the end of the world if they grow up to become adults who don't know that they're wired to get stronger when they go through something hard. So the Bible's been saying it all along. Parents have a responsibility to let our kids grow up in a safe way, understand that God has a plan for them, even though it's going to be

0: some hardship, that they're going to get stronger. They're designed to get stronger by going through that hardship, not by avoiding it.
1: Yeah. Dr. Warren, this has been so fascinating. I love this stuff, partly because my son is always talking with me and Gene about what he's learning. So that's opened my mind up to some of the things that you're expressing. And, you know, it's just far better for us as Christians to understand these things, not to be fearful of them. But my goodness, if we could talk to the Creator and understand His architectural drawings, why wouldn't we want to do that? And then when it gets to these great scriptures, I am of the opinion that nothing is lost in Scripture, that the words that God has given us are very purposeful. And I think and I hope people today can hear that when the Lord says, fear not, and to trust Him.
0: That's right.
1: That it has this connection into neuroscience. Oh, my goodness. But who better than the Creator to give us those words to think about so that we can live a life that is more abundant in Christ.
0: That's right.
1: Finishing the John 10:10 scripture that you gave us. So thank you for being with us. This is so good.
0: Thank you, Jim. Thank you, John.
1: And I want to say to the listeners, why not? You need to get a copy of this book. And The Life-Changing Art of Self-Brain Surgery, written by Dr. Warren, a Christian neurosurgeon. I think you'll find amazing answers in here about things that you've probably thought about, but haven't thought about in this way.
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1: Well, my five-year-old is in a wheelchair, which is fine. 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And my daughter said, "Mommy, there's a girl in a wheelchair."
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4: All right, let's break down what this story was in case you didn't join us the day we covered it just a little bit ago. Because now we have breaking information that takes this from bad to worse. This is coming out of the state of California where the ACLJ got involved and said, hey, what is your procedure when it comes to people who are trying to vote illegally? And the answer essentially was, what procedure? But now there's even more. Will is joining us. Jordan will be with us in just a moment. We got Rick Ronell popping in a little bit later on the show, so it's going to be slammed. But Will, let's walk it back a little bit. Give them a brief version of this story, and then where we're at.
6: That's right. So if you'll remember, we sent two state sunshine law, so the equivalent of a FOIA request, to California. One to the Secretary of State's office and one to the Department of Justice's office within the state of California. We told you already on the show that when we sent this to the Secretary of State, and we'll get into this more in the next segment, but the Secretary of State was like, hey, guess what? If we take someone off the voter rolls, we don't notate that it was because they were a non-citizen. But don't worry, it's a crime if someone were to register to vote under penalty of perjury and get on that list if they're a non-citizen. So we're like, okay, that's shocking, but there's still a missing piece. We need to know what the Department of Justice in California is doing to keep these elections secure, because they keep telling us these are secure elections. We don't need voter ID. We don't need these things. So, we were waiting, they asked for an extension, and we got the response partially from the Attorney General's office at the Department of Justice in California. And here's what it says. Two of the requests, they say, we still need some more time, so a couple more weeks. But then, all the records related to addressing policies for handling investigative referrals for illegal voting that we requested. This was their response. In response to part two of your records request, after a reasonable search, including contacting knowledgeable individuals, DOJ has not identified any records containing or addressing policies that are specific to handling investigative referrals for illegal voting. This concludes the DOJ's response to part two. So now, we know that the Secretary of State doesn't keep track of when they're taking people off the roll for being illegal voters, and the DOJ doesn't have any policies for investigating the illegal voting.
4: Admitted, they're doing nothing about this issue. If you wondered what's happening around the country in terms of voter identification, voter verification, it is very clear that in certain states, which we know have had issues with this before, there's a whole lot of nothing happening. And that is where the ACLJ is stepping in. We're going to get to work on it. Jordan's joining us right now. Phone lines are open for you at 1-800-684-3110. Like I said, Rick Grinnell from California is going to be joining us in just a few minutes. But I want you to give me a call. Is this shocking to you at all to hear that these areas, these specific locations, which have dealt with a lot of, not necessarily only fraud, but a lot of conversation around the way elections have laid out, that they're practically doing nothing, that they don't only, you know, not have any sort of plan. They have no plan for a plan. They're not looking into it. They're turning a blind eye to it. And they've essentially admitted that. Phone lines are open at 1-800-684-3110. The ACLJ is getting involved. Of course, it is wrapping up our impact match. Can you believe it, folks? We're here on what, the 18th of the month? Summer is finally coming to an end. But the impact match will go through the rest of the month. I need you to be a part of the team today. 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And this is just the beginning. We're going to tell you about what we're doing to take action, not just in California, but in additional states and localities to preserve election integrity as we head into a midterm election. You know this is important for you. It's important for all of us. And it should be at least important for the American people. Show us how important. Go to ACLJ.org. Have your gift doubled today. And let me know by calling in 1-800-684-3110. We'll be right back.
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9: 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Wade, and standing up for the religious liberty of our kids and seniors. But even with the many historic wins we've achieved, the battle is far from over. The attacks on our constitutionally protected rights persist. Countless unborn babies remain in jeopardy, and across the globe, innocent Christians are being targeted and killed across this country and around the world. 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
4: My voice cracked there because, you know, I'm this emotional about this. Phone lines are open, 1-800-684-3110. Jordan's joining us in studio now. Of course, we're talking about the ACLJ's work here, and I think this is always important to point out when we are directly involved. You know, you've heard some of these big stories. Yesterday, we're talking about the bounty for our soldiers that's happening in Iran. You're hearing about all these, you know, situation where the ACLJ can get involved in a diplomatic way. We can get involved in an international way.
10: European Center for Law and Justice.
4: Absolutely.
10: And the work we've done at the International Criminal Court.
4: But this,
10: that usually comes after the fact, though, when the war is over.
4: Yeah. This, though, we're directly involved, and we're actually leading the charge here.
6: That's right. And, Jordan, this is a state FOIA request, essentially. It's not called FOIA, but
10: every state's got their own reason. A lot of them are called state sunshine laws that basically allow citizens. It shouldn't have to take attorneys and legal groups to do it, but because these governments, like the federal government, even under this administration, as we know, and the political appointees will tell you, you're going to go up against those bureaucrats. You're going to have to ask hard and usually take them to court to get any answers. Here, you know, the first response from the Secretary of State's office is, we got nothing. We don't track anything about removing people from the list that has to do with being non-citizens, which is bizarre because federal law requires you to have the reasons. And so there's no way of knowing then why, if their list has removed people who should not have been voting at all, even in San Francisco, that allows legal non-citizens, so people who are here legally but aren't citizens, to vote for the school board, they allow that, but there's like, who else is tracking? And they're saying, you can't even check a box. Then you go to the AG's office and they're saying, you know, we'll look through some cases and some actions for you, but as of right now, we've got no policy on this.
6: Well, and remember,
10: in a state that has probably got the most illegal immigrants in it, next to maybe Texas, which is, of course, cracked out a lot harder than the state of California.
7: It's a big issue state. I mean, this should be something that's really top tier.
6: And remember what happened in New Jersey that we just talked about, where they discovered that they accused a glitch of happening within the software that allowed people to register when they just got their driver's license through motor voter laws. We see we're fighting in Maryland right now to get records related to this, because Maryland, some cities, like we're talking about in California, allow non-citizens to vote in municipal elections. So we're asking in Maryland, how do you keep those two roles separate? Or if someone moves to another city and says, I'm registered to vote, how do they not automatically get statewide? We're asking these questions. In California, here's what's so shocking to me, is one, we didn't even have to sue yet. Because in California, the Secretary of State just came back and said the quiet part out loud.
7: Yeah, I mean,
6: by
7: at least
6: saying,
7: they're giving
6: we
7: us
6: don't
7: the
6: track
7: info.
6: It. So therefore, we have nothing to give you. But here's what I want to point out. Remember, they said they don't contain voter status reason for cancellation due to non-citizenship. That's what the Secretary of State told us. But then try to kind of assuage any concerns that we may have that this could lead to illegal voting by putting this. This is graphic one. California law unambiguously provides that a person shall not be registered unless they are a United States citizen, California Elections Code 2100-2101. Voters register to vote through affidavits of registration when they must attest under penalty of perjury and by signature that they satisfy all eligibility requirements, including citizenship. So they're saying, look, we don't track it, but don't worry, it's illegal. So you don't have to be concerned about people illegally registering to vote because it's a crime. They'll get in trouble. Then you fast forward to what we just got from the Department of Justice. This is the entire reason our attorneys had to go to both places, because they say in response to part two, which part two was the question where we asked for all records containing or addressing policies for handling investigative referrals for illegal voting. What their response was, in response to part two of your records request, after a reasonable search, including contacting knowledgeable individuals, DOJ has not identified any records, meaning any documents, anything written down, any procedures, addressing policies that are specific to handling investigative referrals for illegal voting. This concludes DOJ's response to part two. So the Secretary of State saying they don't track it, but don't worry, it's illegal. So if there's a law being broken, the DOJ will handle it. The DOJ says, we don't have any policies related to investigating that. So, Jordan, are they telling us this isn't a
10: and
6: priority?
10: And then also, now what? Why do they say it's not a priority? I mean, they go on and say, sometime around August 27th, we're going to give you some information about how the DOJ said it found some records that could be responsive, but they need more time to review them for redactions and exemptions. Even that could be. They're not even sure if the records they found are actually responsive to our request about whether or not, if anybody calls in and has a question, I imagine it's a worker. A lot of those are volunteers. It can be a small area in California. It could be a big precinct. And you go and vote and someone's there, then maybe their info doesn't show up. And there's questions about citizenship because the ID, and you don't have to have an ID there. And so usually you do a provisional ballot, right? So you'd call in then. And they have rules. You'd call and say, okay, I let this person do a provisional ballot. And sometimes they can come back in and correct it you can say, if you come back in, we correct it, and it doesn't have to be provisional anymore.
11: Yeah.
10: Where is that going in California? And I feel like it's going into a deep, dark hole that says, let's let everybody just vote.
11: I think we'd be surprised how often this does happen. I was in line here in Tennessee voting in the primary election. This is someone who was motivated enough to go vote in a primary and then got there, was not registered, had just moved to Tennessee, the younger person, didn't understand necessarily the rules. Not everyone is engaged and informed as people who listen to this show. No. You may not understand. There are people who are willing to get in a long line, go try to vote, but then have no idea or understanding that they are not registered or have to register in the wrong place. And the same thing I saw, say, okay, we got to get it on a phone call. They got it on a phone call with the head of whatever the election committee that makes this decision. Like, I saw it all play out in real time, and it made me go, oh, this is crazy to me that this is what happens. Not a general election. This is a primary for governor here in Tennessee. And someone still showed up to vote because they wanted to. I don't think they were trying to vote illegally.
10: Right.
11: They just were completely uninformed.
10: Well, and they didn't know where to go or if they were registered at the right location.
11: And they were with somebody. Maybe it was like, let's go vote.
10: And, you know, early voting even confuses that more because when it's early voting, you can usually vote in any precinct
11: anywhere
10: in the state. So you could be someone who votes, let's say, in Memphis. But you're in Knoxville during early voting. You're able to go into Knoxville, which you would not be able to do on election day.
11: Mm-hmm.
10: And you'd have to go to your precinct in Memphis. But you could go early voting and show up at one in Knoxville, and they've got to handle you on the record system. So while, again, I think early voting can be good and bad, and I think there's rules around it that could make it better. The closer it is to the actual election day, the better, because we know you find out a lot about candidates right before elections.
11: Yeah.
10: And now what they do, if you notice with the attack ads, is the attack ads start running right before early voting begins now. So you start getting all of that, which doesn't always give time for the person who was attacked necessarily to get their response up before people are already voting. That's not good for our system either.
6: Well, and I think what comes next, because this is ACLJ attorneys that are working very diligently on this, trying to get these records. One, we have to see what the DOJ says later in this month, and just about 10 days from now, we should get more records. We can analyze those. But there's a lot of different avenues. One, just the Secretary of State's office alone notating that they don't keep the reason for taking someone off their rolls could be violation of federal law. That's something that we could send to the Federal Election Commission saying you need to look into this. Congressional oversight. We have a lot of allies in Congress that we could get this information to as they look at strengthening our elections. But I think it's also, it goes to show there's a ballot measure on the ballot in California for voter ID that the very same attorney general's office who right here is saying we have no policies for investigating illegal voting or people that are registered to vote illegally. He's the one who changed the language on the ballot provision to make it harder to pass by changing it from we are requiring ID to protect the elections to we are barring people from voting unless they show ID. Even the negative inference there. So what we're looking at is moving forward, the different steps that can come. We are going to analyze what comes in later this month and be able to look forward at the next steps of how to keep going.
11: That's right. And I want in the next segment for you to join us as well, as we're going to continue talking about the work of the ACLJ in a completely different manner. But again, it kind of ties itself in. You're not going to want to miss this. You'll see how the ACLJ is getting involved in a lot of different legal pursuits and people who are essentially were targeted for just being representation of President Trump, of the Trump administration, of conservatives. We'll get back to that in the next segment, but we'll still take calls on this, and phone lines are open. I want to hear from you at 1-800-684-3110. 1-800-684-3110. All the lines are open. Okay, we've given you all the information, but I see how many of you are watching. Some of you got to have calls. You got to have a comment. I know you do. 1-800-684-3110. Maybe you're one of those people who got in line. You're like, man, I got in line, and I didn't know. Too busy at the Tame Impala show. Just what happens. 1-800-684-3110. Be on the air today. Listen, it is the 18th of the month here. After this couple weeks, you're not going to have to hear about me talking about a match or a drive for quite some time. So I want you to be a part of it today. 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
9: 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Wade, and standing up for the religious liberty of our kids and seniors. But even with the many historic wins we've achieved, the battle is far from over. 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

0: Hello, phone lines are open at 1-800-684-3110. Of course, we just were talking about what was going on in California and our investigation into how they treat voter fraud, voter ID, voter certification to make sure people actually are voting that they should be voting. And we could learn very quickly that they don't have a whole lot of standards and practices. And we're going to get to that. Same time, the ACLJ is dealing with another matter here that I think we want to get into. Again, this ties in somewhat to this issue of election integrity, but also the importance of being able to have proper representation.
1: Well, and this is a thing that the ACLJ has fought back against in many different avenues for a long time, and it's lawfare that's used by the left to try to go after their political enemies using the legal system as a form of attack. And I've seen people on Rumble and on YouTube as well comment that they've seen this case that we've taken on being talked about in other areas and that they were excited about it. We hadn't addressed it on air yet. But this is where the ACLJ, Jordan, is representing Professor John Eastman. He was an attorney that represented President Trump, much like yourself and your dad, that the state of California decided to go after him because of his representation of President Trump. He was never sanctioned by a court. He was never found of doing misconduct as an attorney, but they went straight to disbarment. And now we are having to take this to the Supreme Court of the United States to fight for justice here.
2: You know, what's interesting, in the United States of America, we are protected, even as attorneys, to make novel legal arguments that may not have been made before in past history because they weren't necessary or our brains weren't having to deal with the problem that was at hand. And even if that is not going to be one that ultimately gets accepted generally by the courts, it doesn't mean that by putting it forward to the courts, you are somehow violating your oath as an attorney. The only way that would be like a violation, you'd really have to figure out intent here, is if you knew 100% that this was somehow illegal to even put this forward, or you were totally wasting the court's time.
0: Very rare.
2: And usually that wouldn't happen until a court had already said, we would never consider this because of X, Y, and Z. And you could usually appeal that court and then appeal to the next court and to the next court. And then if you're in state court, you can ultimately appeal that decision to the U.S. Supreme Court. And then if you kept doing it, they might. But think about how many people, sometimes on their own, or just small legal offices, file bad claims in local and state courts, and while they may get sanctioned sometime, they may get a little fine, what they don't have taken away is their bar license.
0: Yeah, usually they just lose.
2: Sometimes they lose, and the court's kind of tough on them, and then the state bar may look at it after maybe five or six times and say they need to go back through and do a special legal training, but they're very cautious about just revoking licenses 100%. With like no due process, no way to move forward, no way to get that license back, because you put forward a novel legal theory in a very quick, heated time in the United States involving a presidential election, so things have to move fast, that ultimately courts did not accept. And because of that, you are somehow your entire practice of law needs to be deleted, and you need to be removed. This is like you're canceled from being an attorney in the state of California because you took a position their courts didn't like.
1: Well, in Jordan, that one,
2: their bar association didn't like.
1: Right? Why we have to take this to the Supreme Court is that it's the way that the California bar works. It goes through the state Supreme Court, and then now
2: bars, yeah.
1: It's the court of first look here is the Supreme Court of the United States for us to make this appeal. So it's a direct jump to the Supreme Court, and we'll be filing very early. But I wanted to bring up what you just said was so fascinating, because the lawfare here isn't just against Professor Eastman.
2: No.
1: And that's why sometimes we have to explain the inciting incident. But why we have to protect the attorneys here is because what their goal isn't just to get Professor Eastman disbarred. It's that conservatives won't have anyone to represent them.
2: Right.
1: I saw Ted Cruz put out a graphic yesterday about how the political donations of like the top 100 law firms in the country, it not even one of them has more than 50% to a Republican.
2: Right.
1: That, now that's fine. That's freedom of speech, freedom of association. There's nothing inherently wrong with that. But if you make it toxic, or you make it something to be ashamed of if you represent a conservative, then whenever the left wants to use lawfare against you, then you have no one to represent you. And that's one of the other key elements here, is trying to protect the right to an attorney for every American here, not just the president or future political politicians. It's when the left wants to use the courts as a weapon of political power, you have to have someone that can represent you, including ACLJ attorneys.
2: Yes, I mean, that is, you're right. The ultimate goal is to scare people away from cases that may be controversial or may be new. But you know what? If you look back in history, Logan and Will, if you look back in history, the cases that were novel, the cases that were new, starting with the powers of the federal government and the judiciary, the Marbury versus Madison,
1: right,
2: going to the civil rights movement and post-Civil War Reconstruction, if again, it was tough for those NAACP attorneys to go to court because of the death threats. But imagine if those courts and their bar associations just started disbarring them because they say, you know what? Our laws say that you don't get to vote, you don't get to have this representation. And so you're putting forward arguments that are
0: illegal, in
2: direct conflict with our state law. You've lost four or five of these cases. We're going to disbar you. And instead, what they would do then is they'd imprison sometimes the attorneys, you know, in contempt. That's just even worse to some extent. But I don't remember them having their licenses necessarily revoked. So has it gotten even worse than what was happening during the civil rights movement for conservatives? I mean, I don't think we're there yet, but that's the idea. The idea is to scare you away, and it's why those big law firms will donate to the Democrats. It's Republicans don't believe this. You could be far left attorney. We don't believe that you should be barred from being an attorney because you come up with novel legal theories, especially if you're coming out of the world of legal academia, which is what they're working on constantly.
0: I mean, your job is to
2: law review articles.
0: Your job is to defend a client.
2: Yeah.
0: It's not necessarily to even agree with your client.
2: And you're coming up with any possible way to defend them. And usually you put up three or four different ways. If the court doesn't like this, also court needs to look at this. And if it doesn't like this, you should look at this. But he is in a situation where he was dealing with a hostile bar association, then a hostile state court system, and it will be interesting to see here in the Supreme Court. We're going to be filed in less than 2 weeks.
0: That's what I'd say. We're about to head to break, but what is that next step? What do we do, and how can everyone get involved?
2: Yes, we've got less than 2 weeks here, so we need people to go to ACLJ.org and get supported, because that will mean reply briefs coming, and again, we're a lot of work on this before you actually get to the decision about whether the court is going to take the case.
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6: With SRN News, I'm Jason Walker. Representative Byron Donalds winning the GOP nomination for Florida governor. Former Representative David Jolly capturing the Democratic nomination. They will square off in November. In Alaska, a little bit of confusion. Republican incumbent Dan Sullivan has advanced to the general election in the U.S. Senate for Alaska. There were two Dan Sullivans in that race. The incumbent did win. Two Penn State University fraternities are at the center of a cocaine trafficking ring that's been busted, leading to charges against 14 people. Pennsylvania Attorney General says the cocaine was allegedly cut and packaged primarily at the Delta Epsilon and Sigma Chi fraternity houses before it was distributed. SRN News.
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0: Welcome to the second half hour of Seculo. It's Tuesday, August 18th. This is Logan Seculo, Jordan Seculo in studio, Will Haynes in studio, Rick Grinnell joining us in the next segment, and I want to hear from you at 1-800-684-3110. We're talking about a couple different topics, all focused on really what's going on in the state of California, and a lot of it to do with voter situations there, voter verification there, as well as our representation currently of a lawyer who is just, as Jordan said, coming up with novel theories, trying to come up with a way to defend his client, pretty high-profile client, and with that found himself disbarred, and the ACLJ team is jumping in on that. And there's actually a way for you to get directly involved. I didn't say this in the last segment, but I need to make sure of it. Of course, you can donate to support the work of the ACLJ. We're in that impact match. But right now, also at ACLJ.org, there is a petition up. I need to pull up the text of this petition. Will, you got it?
1: That's right. Yeah, so if you go to ACLJ.org/petitions, there's several that you can look at. The pastor saw when we talked about yesterday. But this title is Stop the Left from Disbarring Conservative Lawyers. And we have 24,583 signatures as of right now.
0: That ain't enough. Come on.
1: And our goal on this one is 50,000. So if you can go to ACLJ.org/petitions, it has a picture of John Eastman as well as the Supreme Court, and you can click that and sign that to support.
0: Yep. I want to take this call. Let's go to Dale in California. He's in California, and you've got a lot to say. Go ahead, Dale.
11: Hi. Good day.
0: Hey, Dale, you're on the air.
11: I don't understand. Can you hear me?
0: Yep. Go ahead.
11: So, I don't know where you guys have been for the last 34 years, but California's going toward the communist direction for a long time. And they voted for the drugs to be, marijuana to be legal, and it opened up more people to be homeless because they're taking drugs. So this stuff about election laws and stuff like that, that just proves they don't really care. As long as they stay in power, they're fine with that.
0: Yeah, Dale, it's all political. It's all political. We know this. We're actually going to have Rick Grinnell joining us in the next segment. There's probably nobody better who can comment on the current state of California elections, California laws, California politics than Rick.
1: Well, and one thing I'd say also, Dale, is that yes, but that doesn't mean that you don't push
0: back. Yeah.
1: It doesn't mean that you don't uncover this truth. And also, in this case here, there are things like violations of federal election law. Things that Congress has put in place to govern the way that the states run the elections. And if their Department of Justice and their Secretary of State are in violation of that, the federal government can step in and correct that. So just because they've been going that way a long time, we've been watching it, we've been talking about it as well on this broadcast, but just because it's going that way doesn't mean you just give up and you walk away. You actually fight harder.
2: Now you think about someone like Eastman too. I mean, he was a Supreme Court clerk for Justice Thomas. He was a circuit court clerk, a law professor. He's been a candidate for Attorney General of California before. Not afraid to get into the political process. But this is someone, again, who made his way, you know, attending University of Chicago Law School, which is one of the top law schools in the country. It's usually in the top five every year. He went there and then started a career in government and clerking, and then tried to put his name in to get involved in public service. And then was a dean of a law school.
1: Right.
2: I mean, so this is, again, he followed the route that many on the left would follow too, of academia and the things you do, like clerking for U.S. Supreme Court justices, which, by the way, you know, those people like Ted Cruz did as well. Pretty smart guys that usually get those, and women who get those positions. It doesn't mean you're going to agree with all their legal decisions, that they all agree with each other, but the idea was that that justice said, you know, this is a really smart person. When I'm going to need help on research and putting together my opinion, I want their assistance. And what do we know? Well, we know that the left can't stand Clarence Thomas and anybody associated with him. It's like, so let's go through. If we can get rid of another Clarence Thomas clerk, take them out of the legal system, let's do it. And that's what California's tried to do here. It is wrong, and it is why the ACLJ is dedicated to righting this wrong. Because there are other states, Will, that we know are watching this, that say, if California can do this, hey, we can get rid of some of these conservative attorneys, too. So don't just think you're safe as a conservative attorney because you're not living in California.
0: Yeah, this is just the beginning. We're jumping into action in many states and different localities to preserve election integrity, to deal with situations like this with our lawyers. Be a part of it today. Go to ACLJ.org. We'll be right back with Rick Grinnell.
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2: We've witnessed monumental legal victories from defending the 14th Amendment and protecting our sacred American right to vote, the overturning of Roe v. 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But even with the many historic wins we've achieved, the battle is far from over. The attacks on our constitutionally protected rights persist. Countless unborn babies remain in jeopardy, and across the globe, innocent Christians are being targeted and killed across this country and around the world. 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
0: We are going to take calls in the next segment, 1-800-684-3110. Go get in line. If you're in California, I think you're going to want to do that as well, because California, again, becomes the center of our conversation. It doesn't matter. It seems like it's something we cannot avoid. Of course, a big state, a lot of issues going on there, and no one is better to comment on that than Rick Grinnell. But, Will, let's set up a little bit of what we're going to talk to Rick about, because if we're just going to say generically California politics, voter situation, all that, it's just we don't got the time.
1: That's right. Well, Rick, we had you on previously, and we talked about how our state FOIA request got back from the Secretary of State that, hey, don't worry, it's illegal if someone registers to vote here and they're not a citizen, but we don't really track that. Like, when we take someone off the rolls, there's no category. Well, I'm happy to announce and tell you, Rick, that we now have our response from the Attorney General's office at the Department of Justice, from AG Bonta. And we asked them specifically about what, if they can turn over the records related to their policies and procedures when it comes to investigating referrals of illegal voting. Here's their response, Rick, and I want to see if you're surprised by this or not. It says, in response to part two of your records request, after a reasonable search, including contacting knowledgeable individuals, DOJ has not identified any records containing or addressing policies that are specific to handling investigative referrals for illegal voting. This concludes DOJ's response to part two. So the Secretary of State's not tracking it, and the Attorney General has no policies to investigate it. Is this par for the course in California? Surprised at all?
14: Look, they pick and choose which laws to enforce, which laws to follow. This whole idea of a sanctuary city really is at the heart of the AG's office, because he decides, you know what, if it's not really something that I don't think is a crime, then I just am not going to enforce the law or worry about it. And so I'm not surprised that AG Bonta, who is someone who was handpicked by Gavin Newsom to be put in his job when that job became vacant, he is a total fraud and a phony. And I actually think that there is one race in California that is winnable because Bonta is so bad and he's such a crook, and there are so many situations that he's gotten himself into, and people are furious about how he picks and chooses which laws to enforce. I'm not surprised that he's not looking for illegal voting practices. And by the way, this doesn't just mean illegal immigrants, although that's one of the categories. It also means that individuals who have lived in California and then moved away, maybe to Nevada or Texas or Florida, are suddenly getting ballots in the mail, which is illegal to forward about, but they do. And they're voting in a state that they no longer live in. It's called a residency violation. And this happens all the time. And Bonta, Rob Bonta, has no interest in enforcing the law because he thinks that it's good to have a whole messy voter roll and then everybody on that messy voter roll getting a ballot and being able to vote.
1: Well, here's where it actually does give me some hope for California. I know that you have a lot of hope for your state. There's a reason that you are proudly still Californian and that you fight for California. Is when they get this lazy about it, when they sit here and say, and they're giving you the response, we didn't even have to file the lawsuit that we normally have to with states that don't want to hand over records. There, the Secretary of State was very forthcoming, said, yeah, we don't track it, so you're good to go, nothing to see here. The Attorney General's office says, you've got some records coming. We identified some of the other questions that you asked, and we'll give those to you in a couple weeks. But as for this part, no, we don't have any policies on that. That's where I think you do have an opportunity to show people. Say, look, your leaders who are lying to you saying elections are secure, we don't need voter ID, we don't need the SAVE Act. That's just Republicans wanting to disenfranchise people or cheat. If you're this lazy and lax about federal law and state law, then that is a real opportunity. And maybe it's baby steps. Maybe it's someone that's more moderate or more independent. But the fact even that Spencer Pratt had such a moment in L.A., I do feel like it's moments like this pointing out that your elected officials don't care about the sacred nature of your elections could really start to move people away from what has been the establishment of California.
14: Look, in California, there's this phenomenon that, you know, we forget about all of the problems and individuals who create these problems. And then we find examples like this and we get all outraged again, and we go through this outrage for a couple of weeks and then it dissipates and people say, you know, why get outraged? Why do anything? Why fight? Because it's not going to work anyway. I actually have the opposite view, which is this is a target-rich environment. I'm not giving up. I'm going to continue hitting these targets. We've got this example. We've now got Gavin Newsom's cabinet deciding that we need government tires on our cars. That's the latest, is that our tires aren't good enough. It's not the roads that are a disaster, it's the tires. And so she came out and gave us this long soliloquy about how changing every single tires to the government required tires is going to save people like $38 over their lifetime. It's so outrageous that it can't even be true. But we're not giving up in California. We're fighting on every single one of these targets. And as we get closer to an election day, we continue to push and highlight this. I do think that our focus has got to be the media in California, who have failed to hold these Democrats to account and shame them, which I publicly do every every single day. I try to highlight the hypocrisies. I'm not disenfranchised at all. I'm focused on changing California because I know 50% of Californians aren't even registered to vote. So if you really forced everyone to vote, these yahoos in Sacramento would get thrown out immediately.
0: See a lot of good comments about the roads in California right now. Rick, so I think you struck a nerve there with a lot of our viewers who watch on YouTube who are chiming in. I actually want to take a quick call from Fran in California because this ties in, Rick, to everything. Go ahead, Fran. You're on the air.
15: Hi, thanks for taking my call. I just love your program. I love what you guys are doing. I'm going to be donating. I just wanted to let you know that I've been working with Carl DeMaio out of San Diego. I'm in Orange County. It's Dana Point, Orange County. And I was going taking petitions around to they were trying to change the voting for the Proposition 13 on our property taxes. And then I was also doing the other one for to get a voter ID for everybody that goes to vote. And so I'm just so disgusted with the corruption and the nonsense that these people on the left, Democrats, come up with. They don't even make sense. And so I'm so glad you guys are working so hard. And I got the phone number because I'm a senior citizen and I don't do a lot of the computer things sure. like you guys do and social media and stuff. So I'm going to be calling in for my donation.
0: Thank you, Fran.
15: Keep up the good work and just keep fighting. It's really hard, I know, but we've got to win this. It's a matter of life and death for California and for the United States.
0: Fran, I think you represent a lot of what's going on in California, Rick. I can see you shaking your head. These are the kind of people that we're talking to.
14: I mean, look, Fran is retired, and she's literally picking up the petitions to go and fight and to make sure that we educate the public. That's exactly what we have to do. Thank you, Fran. Thank you, Carl DeMaio. He's doing a great job as well. We're not giving up. We know it's not our tires. It's the roads, Gavin.
1: Well, and even to that point, you talked about Carl DeMaio. That was the voter ID petition he was really spearheading that will be on the ballot. What did the Attorney General Bonta do? Change the language to make it a real negative thing, making people think they're going to not be able to vote if you are a voter in California, instead of saying it's stopping people from voting illegally. So he doesn't want to investigate illegal voting, and he doesn't want to protect the elections from illegal voting. It sounds like he may have a bias here, Rick.
14: This is why I am so encouraged, because the clowns in Sacramento make mistakes every single day. It's so bad that as soon as we get the low information voter to just pay attention a little bit, we're converting people all of the time. And their little day in the sun is going to be over. I don't know when, maybe this November, maybe the next November, but it is going to be over because as common sense people find out what's going on, they're outraged. And you can't spend enough money to convince people that it's the tires that are our problem, not the roads.
0: Rick, thank you so much for joining us. Look, we got another segment I want to hear from you. If you're in California or not in California, give me a call. I think this motivates a lot of you to get involved in what we're doing here at the ACLJ. Of course, Rick is a great voice for that. So give us a call, 1-800-684-3110. Again, we're tackling all these issues, and you want to be a part of it, too. It's a great way to get engaged with what we're doing here, but also to join us in these fights. So go to ACLJ.org right now. And we're taking a lot of action, not just in California, but around the country. We'll be back in just a moment with your calls and comments on Secula.
16: We've witnessed monumental legal victories from defending the 14th Amendment and protecting our sacred American right to vote, the overturning of Roe v. Wade, and standing up for the religious liberty of our kids and seniors. But even with the many historic wins we've achieved, the battle is far from over. The attacks on our constitutionally protected rights persist. Countless unborn babies remain in jeopardy, and across the globe, innocent Christians are being targeted and killed across this country and around the world. 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
0: We've ever struck quite a nerve than when Rick Grinnell brought up California roads and the issues currently that are being presented, because I see the comments exploding. I also heard him say, you know, the clowns. So what I'm going to say is something I haven't said in a long time. Send in those clowns. Let's see it. Come on. Light up that chat. Let's do it today.

0: Life can be messy, but you don't have to figure it out alone.
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4: We spent $2,700 on a new rebuilding my whole suspension that should have lasted another 50,000 miles.
5: Yeah, I mean, California obviously having its issues here. I mean, I knew that the traffic was bad, but the comments coming in are wild of how many people that are complaining about where their tax dollars are really being spent.
6: I was about to say, it's probably just because it's such a low tax state, California, that, you know, they don't have enough tax dollars to pay for the roads, but they can tell you to do this, get new tires. And Kimberly, obviously, I'm joking because of the absurdity of the tax rates. But Jordan, listen to this about the tires.
5: I like when you explain your jokes.
6: Well, some people may not get this. Sometimes I can be a ham.
5: I know.
6: But, so these new tires. Yeah. It's going to add about $26 per set up front,
7: okay.
6: But don't worry. Over the life of the car, or the life of the tires, rather, you're going to save about $150. So this is really important government work right here.
7: Yeah, I mean, when you start figuring out that, and also the fact that hoping those tires don't get the hit the potholes either.
5: Yeah. I wonder how much money they put into this, like, study?
7: Yeah.
5: Alone.
7: Yeah. Like, how many miles are you driving? Some people drive more, some people drive less. How can they actually, the estimate is that, first of all, with inflation and issues like that, that's effectively nothing. You're losing money.
5: Right? Yeah.
7: You are losing money because you were having to, at that moment, buy more expensive tires than you would have to, and then believing the government that will somehow save you $150 a tire or total?
6: Total over the life of the tires.
7: Total over the four tires.
6: Right.
7: So you're spending almost that much to buy the four tires, which would be, close.
5: That would be government issue.
7: But don't worry, you're saving $150, which is really,
5: it's just
7: maybe getting your money back that you paid. But even that, again, that money's not worth the same 3 years down the road.
5: But the idea is what
7: it'll last that long.
5: More efficient.
6: They will make your car more fuel efficient. Here's the big question.
5: Do they make your
6: So that's where your savings are because you're more fuel efficient.
5: I understand
6: but
5: the financial
6: side
5: of it.
6: They're doing it for the environment.
5: Yeah,
6: they're saying it's lowering emissions because you're more efficient. But my big question
7: is producing these tires, and wouldn't we all want them if it made our cars, if it made us our gas last
5: month? I know, someone who just had to replace a tire, I have to say, there's too many options.
6: Well, here's my prediction about these tires, right?
5: And they always are going to be like,
7: you
5: can go
7: for
5: the cheaper tire.
7: SUV or a truck, like a guy who's got to go into a work site is going to be able to buy the same tire price as the one who is staying on highways most of the time?
5: Guy,
7: there's no way.
5: Guy bought the tire from me. He's like, look, I can go with less tires, but your kids aren't going to be safe.
6: That's a good one.
5: Thank you.
6: But I would say, here's my prediction for these tires.
5: Keep those in stock.
6: They're going to be more susceptible to hitting a pothole and popping. Because whenever the government gets involved,
7: it mandates that
6: you have to buy this certain thing, it always ends up being worse.
5: Let's try to get William cleared quickly, because I want to take his call.
7: Yeah, but like your tire goes bad, and now you're going to have to sue the state of California because you think they made a faulty tire. Good luck. I mean, it's a lot easier handling that within the private sector.
5: Yeah, I want to
7: take
5: this.
7: Because they generally want to take care of their customers and provide you a product that doesn't cause them to have to get a lawsuit from you.
5: William in California. William, I'm not fully sure I understand your comment, but I'm very intrigued. Go ahead.
8: Well, I sat in on the Zoom call yesterday with the state of California in regard to the tire proposals that are before us as citizens, and I was appalled by the outcome of the meeting. It was clearly obvious that the decision had already been made, and this was a pro forma. We're going to tell you what you're going to do and what you're going to pay. There was no discussion of the regulations that would be imposed upon the citizens, what it's going to cost. I can recall when they started the smog test here in California, they were $8 to $12. I paid $160 for one smog test last year. What is this going to call? They're talking about putting in regulations in place to inspect your tires. What is that going to cost?
6: Well, it's going to end up costing the entire state more because of all the programs they're going to have to fund through your tax dollars.
5: Entire.
6: Imagine on like the border of Nevada, are you going to start seeing tire shops pop?

0: up to get, like, you know, California non-compliant tires.
1: Like a fireworks store. Yeah.
0: Exactly. But then William's saying that's why they're going to have these stations to check and make sure your California registered car has the right tires. It's so absurd.
1: And there's so many different kinds of tires necessary for all the different vehicles that are available. There's no way they're all just going to be this one price.
2: But again, big tire, man.
1: This is, I guarantee you, as William was probably talking about, I bet they could have already bought tires for everybody. It's a big state. For every driver in the state, with the amount of money they've spent on figuring out if this should be a new policy.
2: You know, we don't usually
1: I bet
2: just...
1: they have wasted that much taxpayer dollars.
2: Absolutely.
1: They could have just given everybody these tires.
2: I love when the topic just gets
0: completely
2: takes
0: the
2: over
0: end.
2: The show. But
1: well,
2: you know what?
1: Because it's the worst of the worst of the big government.
2: Right. Absolutely. Let's go to Robert in California to wrap us up. Robert will be the last call today.
3: Hey, guys. I apparently felt bad for the lady, you know, because she said she's going around with the petitions in Prop 13, which is your state. And you look at that tire thing, just, and another thing, like you said, that they cut waste, fraud, and abuse. They can buy people tires, money from cap and trade. Maybe could even go buy people tires. You got no water in the state, you know, because the Klamath dams were taken out preemptively. This is, you know, half the water infrastructure is gone. No one ever brings it up. You have a guy who's in office who wants to take the stepped up in basis national, getting rid of it. That's the 50% death tax. That's Newsom going full blown communist. That would foreclose on everyone across the, as long as the elder dies. That's the final domino. This the mindset in California is an ilk of people who think homeowners are privileged and they need to be confiscated at one point. And good luck saving, you know, your equity and your unrealized gains. That's all government money.
0: Well, Robert, to be honest with you, then he's going to be met with his new colleagues in the Democrat Party who believe that private property in and of itself is wrong, that you should not have private property. That's in the DSA platform. That's the they don't want. Large corporations anymore. That should become government property. So, yeah, they're all going in that same direction. And you even brought up the fire and the water. Yeah, maybe focus on fixing your state than going after the tires.
2: I don't know if there's a tire emoji, but if there is, send in those tires. Maybe a donut. I have to. Something
0: like
2: that.
0: A race car?
2: So there's some sort of, do it right now for me. But as we wrap up, hey, 30 seconds left. 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We're getting involved in all this. We got to take Big Tire to court. Maybe we'll figure out a way to do it. 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
9: With SRN News, I'm Jason Walker. Washington and Ottawa reaching a deal at the last minute, delaying sanctions. The president set to impose 50% tariffs on $20 billion worth of Canadian imports. But those talks late Tuesday, producing time for more negotiations and avoiding for now another strain in the relations between America and Canada. Representative Byron Donalds winning the Republican nomination for Florida governor. He'll be facing Democrat David Jolly in November. And in Alaska, Republican incumbent Dan Sullivan has advanced. One of the other gentlemen in the race was also named Dan Sullivan, but it is the incumbent, the Republican incumbent Dan Sullivan, who has won that race in Alaska. SRN News.
8: I'm not one to say.
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15: If God's trying to get you stronger, what's he going to do, son? They're going to put more weight in the bar. So why you complain about God trying to get you stronger? If God is trying to stretch your faith, he's going to put what? More weight on the bar. So receive it. Thank you, Lord. You're trying to grow me. Thank you, Lord. You're trying to stretch me. Change your mindset about it. The Bible says this. Wow. Thank you, Lord. 1 Corinthians 2:9. But it is written in Scripture.
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0: Today we're doing three of my series, part three, Hope, Help Overcoming Perilous Experiences. Hope is dealing with faith and my future. When I was a little kid, I was industrious. That means I'm always selling something. And what I would do is I would go to the grocery store in Maryland. For me, was Giant. And I would go to Giant and I'd buy me a bag of Blow Pops and a bag of Now Laters. Anybody remember Now Laters? Glory to God. Glory to God. And what I would do is I would wait till seventh period and I'd sell the Now Laters for $1 a pack. In the morning time, you can't get that money, but if you wait a little bit later, about seventh period, they come off that money for them Now and Laters. See, we serve a God of now and what? Come on, y'all didn't know Now Laters from the Bible. Hebrews 11:1 says this, now faith is the substance of things hoped for and the evidence of things not seen. Romans 15:13 says, may the God of hope fill you with all joy and peace as you trust in him so that you may overflow with hope by the power of the Holy Spirit. So as you're in the waiting room, the key to how you waiting, or better word, patience is not about waiting. Patience is how you act while you wait. Huh? I was at Popeyes not too long ago. And if you want to learn faith and patience, go to Popeyes. And I saw some people being angry. And I said, they don't have patience. Because it's not just waiting, but how you act while you're waiting. Anybody know some people who don't wait good? It's written all over there. They don't have to say. That's a song. That's a song. That's not a scripture. That's not a scripture. We express our hope in God by what we do while we wait on God. Say it again. You express your hope in God by what you do while you wait on God. So when you're waiting with an expectation that something's gonna change. My wife used to laugh at me because I would run to the mailbox waiting for my check. She said, boy, you always so excited. I said, I don't know when God gonna change my life. I don't know when God gonna change my life. It's one letter away, one call away. Listen, see, when you live with a certain level of expectation, because see, if you know how big and how good your God is, you're just one call away. You're one letter away from your breakthrough. So I love to live with a certain level of what? Expectation, because I'm in hope that God gonna change. Psalms 37:4-5 says this, delight yourself in the Lord. And he will give you the desires and petitions of your heart. Commit your way to the Lord. Trust also in him, and he will do it. Today, we're teaching from Romans chapter 8. Romans chapter 8. This is written by a man, Paul. He's talking to the church of Rome. As I process this, oftentimes, if you're not careful, you will allow the pressures of life to break you. Pressure was not made to break you, but to make you. Oftentimes, God grows us through adversity. Hallelujah. And I am a graduate, magna cum laude, from Adversity University. Do I got any graduates in here? I've been through hell and back. I'm a graduate of Adversity University. I was at a graduation yesterday. It's so cool. And so I've graduated that class, and I realized that on the other side, I realized what God was doing. I see pressure will either bust a pipe or pressure will make a diamond. It's all based on what you're made of. So sometimes God allows you to go through some pressure because he really wants you to shine. And the only way for you to shine is to go through the pressure. I was reading about diamonds and how diamonds were created. This is amazing. At very high pressures and temperatures, the carbon atoms are squeezed so much they start touching more atoms. When the pressure is about 50,000 times the pressure on the surface of the earth, and the temperature is 1,600 degrees Celsius, carbon atoms bond with four other atoms, results in a diamond. So diamonds are created under intense pressure. So if you want to shine like a diamond, expect pressure to hit your life. But if you understand, pressure was not made to bust pipes, but to reveal who I really am. So understand that in the pressure, God is just using to shine his light on you. Today, we're going to teach from Romans chapter 8. Everyone say Romans chapter 8. Let's go verse 14. For all who are allowing themselves to be led. Everyone say allow. That means you have to surrender. Allowing yourself to be led. See, the reality of our world is we have a fleshly nature. If you cuss me, I cuss you. If you cut me, I cut you. You stab me, I'm stabbing your back. Everyone say, that's not God, but that's your flesh. So with that, we everyone say, I can't allow it. So everyone say, I grow. I went to this graduation yesterday, one of our young people, and I want to park someplace. But the way USF, that they park and they blocked every road and say, this is where you are going. And I said, but I don't want to park there. I know where I want to park. But they closed everything down and say, no, you can go all the way down here. And so I know that I have to walk a long way, but it's all good. And my everyone said, oh, man. I wanted to say, hey, man. Just move the sign. I know where but everyone say surrender and be allow yourself to be led. Yeah. It's like outside the parking ministry. Allow yourself to be what? Oh, you don't like that. But when you go to the Beyonce concert, they park you wherever they park you. You good with that, but come to church. I can't believe they. Oh, yeah. I know how y'all tell God to be the glory. Everyone say, allow yourself. Everyone say, die to yourself. The Bible says, all those who allow themselves, meaning it's a will, to be led by the Spirit of God are the sons of God. So now I'm under a process of adoption. The blessing of adoption is that I no longer have the privileges of my old family, but I have the privileges of my new family. And so when you come to Jesus, you become a part of, everyone say, a new family. And now you have, you're an heir and you have an inheritance. It's funny, I was talking to my family and I said, you know, my mother died and my father died and you know, my brother died and a whole bunch of death. And I said, you know what, all I've seen is bills. I've never seen an inheritance. And during the last service, my in-law said, you won't have one now. I said, to God be the glory. Hallelujah. I'm married right. Thank you, Jesus. Because all my other family members, every time someone died, they said, Jomo, how much you have on it? What? Again? Anybody know what I'm talking about? Why every funeral we got to do a fundraiser? What are we doing? Why are we doing GoFundMe? What? You know you're going to die. You know you're going to die. You just don't know when. Burial insurance about $10 a month. But you find the money for the dime bag, but you ain't got fun. I'm not scared of y'all. I'm going to wake you up today. Did he say dime bag? I said it. You'll find the money for liquor. You'll find the money for weed. You'll find the money for cigarettes. But you won't find the money to get you a burial. God bless you. I love you. Because, see, I'm the one that's due the funeral. I'm the one sitting in the room with all the people talking about, man, we ain't got the money. We ain't got it. How nobody knew you were going to die? Okay, get off of that, Jomo. Get back to the sermon. Get back to the sermon. Focus. Focus. Verse 15. For you have not received a spirit of slavery leading again to fear of God's judgment. But you have received the spirit of adoption as sons, the spirit producing sonship by which we joyfully cry out, Abba, Father. The spirit himself testifies and confirms with our spirit, assuring us.
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0: how do I get the Holy Spirit? Everyone say it's a package deal. Okay, help, Pastor. If you go to McDonald's and you order a number one, that's Big Mac, fries, and a drink. Hallelujah. If you order number one, you don't have to ask about, you don't have to say, I want a drink. It comes what? Okay, so when you receive Jesus, the Holy Spirit, see, that ain't that easy. So when I get Jesus, the Holy Spirit what? Now, here's the challenge. The Spirit comes in seed form. Pastor, I don't understand. Everyone say seed. So God gives you the seed of the Spirit, but your flesh is a nasty grown man or a nasty grown woman. Okay, so as you are growing in Christ, you say, I want to do the right thing. And your flesh say, shut up. And you start cussing. You know in you that you're changing, but you haven't got strong enough to tell your flesh, you shut up. Anybody remember the little cartoon with the good angel one side and the bad? That's real. So what happens, God gives you the Spirit in, everyone say, seed form. And it's on you to develop the relationship with the Spirit man so you can make him strong. So the old me would race you to get in the merge lane. Everyone say the new me. God bless you. You go first. Because everyone say, I'm growing. You know, some say, Pastor, I'm struggling with my weed habit, Pastor. I need 5 blunts a day. Well, if the Spirit comes, you should drop it to 3. Then 2. Then what? Everyone say, you should get what? I'm not saying you'll be done the first day. I'm saying, but something in you should begin to change. You can't do what you used to do. I remember there's a time when it hit me when I used to listen to a guy named Mystical. This will tell you how old you are. He had a song and he said, here I go. But he didn't say it like that. He said this, here I go. And there'd be a beat to it, and he'd be yelling, here I go! And then as I grew older, I realized that cussing started to bother me. I'm listening to it, but then all of a sudden it started like, and what it was, the Spirit in me was saying, I don't like hearing that. And I realized God started to what? Change me. Then your taste buds, the things you like to have, you don't like them no more because God is what? Because the Spirit is starting to grow strong in you and the things you used to do, you can't because I'm changing. And all of us, if you allow God to come in, he will start to change you. He changed your taste bud. He changed everything. But see, it doesn't happen on the first day. So that's the struggle. When God gives you the Spirit in seed form, you got to develop it. Because there's some believers who have a weak spirit, man. You're a believer, but you just haven't developed it yet. Everyone say, neighbor, you can do it. Yes, you can. Praise the Lord. Verse 17, and if we are his children, then we are his heirs also. God and fellow heirs with Christ, sharing his spiritual blessing and inheritance, if indeed we share in his suffering, so we also share in his glory. Understand, don't expect the benefits without the responsibilities. God has already given you a Christmas gift. If you don't get another gift for the rest of your life, he gave you Jesus, he gave you the Holy Spirit, he gave you forgiveness, he gave you eternal life, and he says, if you want more, ask. Merry Christmas. Glory to God. Galatians 4:4 says this, but when in God's plan, the proper time had fully come, God sent his son, born of a woman, born under the regulations of law, so that he might redeem and liberate. Everyone say redeem. To be redeemed, you must first be deemed. Meaning you were deemed worthy. But your choices, he had to redeem you. You are already fully equipped. You didn't need anything else. So when we sinned, God had to redeem. But we started off already deemed, meaning worthy. He says this, liberate those who were under the law, and we who believe might be adopted as sons, as God's children, all rights as fully grown members. Fully grown, glory to God. And because you really are his sons, God has sent the spirit of his son into your hearts, crying out, Abba. Verse 18, for I consider from the standpoint of faith, the sufferings of this present life are not worthy to be compared with the glory that's about to be revealed to and in us. A couple years back, I went back to my elementary school. I don't know why they chose me, but they chose a picture to make out of oak. It was Oakview Elementary School, and me and another little girl, they chose to carve a picture of me. And so I went to go see the picture, and I looked small, praise the Lord, little kid. And what God was saying, he said, Jomo, sometimes you have to go back to see how far he brought you. And see, when you compare what you're going through to where he's taking you, he said, it does not even compare. When I went to the one-bedroom apartment that I grew up in with my mama, I thought it was big. Anybody go back to where you grew up and you thought, man, it was big. We had all these rooms. Man, you had one room, a kitchenette, and that was it. But as a kid, it looked. And then you go home now, and you see where God has brought you from. Man, God is good. And so when you compare where you've been to where you're going and where you're at, it can't compare. Verse 2 Corinthians 4:17 says this, for our momentary light distress, this passing trouble, what do you mean by this? The Bible says our life is but a vapor in comparison to eternity. So though you're going through something, this too, weeping may endure for a night, but come on. So when you make up your mind that whatever I'm going through has an expiration date, before God already knows you're going to be in this season for this long. So when I'm going through a storm, I know that God is getting me through this and this too. So don't camp out in a season God hasn't called you to. Here's the word for you. Here's the word. I just remember this came from my new book I'm writing right now. Here's the word for you. Sometimes God called you for a drive-thru, but you turned your drive-thru into a buffet. Ooh, unpack that, Jomo. There are some things in your life God expected you just to go, but you camped out in it. Some seasons God is allowing you just to go because there is something that you were supposed to learn in that season. But if you don't learn in that season, you will stay in that season. Pastor, give me Bible. The children of Israel had a 14-day journey. They were just supposed to, but they camped out for 40 years because they complained about it. Stop complaining about what God's allowing and grow. Say it, say, neighbor, stop complaining, start growing. Because whatever God's allowing you to go through is going to work out for your good if you stop complaining. Everyone say grow. I called my mentor one time and I said, man, I'm really frustrated right now. He said, what's wrong? So I started unloading my bags. And he said to me, he said, Jomo, when we play football, how do you get stronger? I said, man, let's put some more weight on the bar. He said, suppose God is trying to get you stronger. If God's trying to get you stronger, what's he going to do, son? He's going to put more weight on the bar. So why are you complaining about God trying to get you stronger? That's it. If God is trying to stretch your faith, he's going to put what? More weight on the bar. So receive it. Thank you, Lord. You're trying to grow me. Thank you, Lord. You're trying to stretch me. Change your mindset about it. The Bible says this. Wow. Thank you, Lord. 1 Corinthians 2:9. But it is written in Scripture, things which eye has not seen, ear have not heard, which have man have been entered in the heart of man, all that God has ever prepared.
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6: When George Washington accepted command of the Continental Army, Americans were fighting a king and determined not to replace one form of unchecked power with another. Washington understood the difference between authority and ownership. In 1775, he declared, "When we assume the soldier, we did not lay aside the citizen." Even as commander of America's army, Washington remembered that he remained one of the people and that the power entrusted to him was never his to keep. He did not fight to rule America. He fought so Americans could govern themselves. Washington's example gave the young nation something more than victory. It gave America a standard for leadership. Those who hold power must remain accountable to the people they serve. Because in a free nation, leadership is not ownership. It is a duty and a trust.
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7: With SRN News, I'm Jason Walker. Washington and Ottawa reaching a deal at the last minute, delaying sanctions. The president set to impose 50% tariffs on $20 billion worth of Canadian imports. Those talks late Tuesday, producing time for more negotiations and avoiding for now another strain in the relations between America and Canada. Representative Byron Donalds winning the Republican nomination for Florida governor. He'll be facing Democrat David Jolly in November. And in Alaska, Republican incumbent Dan Sullivan has advanced. One of the other gentlemen in the race was also named Dan Sullivan, but it is the incumbent, the Republican incumbent Dan Sullivan, who has won that race in Alaska. SRN News.
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0: The following is sponsored by Verse Ministries and is pre-recorded.
10: Joseph gave this very clear, very simple interpretation. He said that the three branches represent 3 days. In 3 days, Pharaoh is going to restore you as cupbearer to your former position, and you're going to be giving him his cup with wine again. But here's what he added. After giving this interpretation, Joseph added a personal request. Notice verses 14 and 15. This is very important. He said, "Only keep me in mind when it goes well with you. And please do me a kindness by mentioning me to Pharaoh and get me out of this house. For I was, in fact, kidnapped from the land of the Hebrews. And even here, I have done nothing that they should have put me into this dungeon."
11: Have you ever been promised a promotion at work only to be passed over for years before it finally came through? Our disappointment can be overwhelming since we can't really see what happens in our future. Today, Pastor Steve continues with a message found in Genesis chapter 40, after Joseph interprets the dreams of two kingsmen in prison with him. After the dreams come true, Joseph asks the cupbearer to tell his king about him back in prison. But the cupbearer forgets about Joseph for 2 years. A big disappointment. But not the end of the story. Thank you for tuning in to Verse by Verse today with Pastor Steve Kreloff, the teaching pastor of Lakeside Community Chapel in Clearwater, Florida. And now, let's get back to Pastor Steve with today's message.
10: The big picture is this, that in all of the Old Testament era, as far as the writings are concerned, which really cover 1,000 years, 1400 BC, the writing of Genesis, to about 400 BC, with the close of the Old Testament canon. So you have 1,000 years, and actually this story even predates that because it was before Genesis was written. Keep in mind, in all of that time period, you only have two books that refer to God giving dreams. Only two books. It's not a normal ongoing occurrence. You have the book of Genesis and the book of Daniel. That's it. Nothing else is like that. Why did God do that then? Because those dreams took place during a time when God was giving revelation. Today, we do have the completed revelation of God, nothing to be added to it. Hebrews chapter 1, verse 2 says, in these final days, in contrast to Old Testament times, in these final days, he's spoken unto us in his Son. That is, we have the New Testament revelation about Jesus Christ. Not only that, but Jude verse 3 says that we have the faith that was once and for all delivered to the saints, meaning the body of truth, not personal faith, but the faith. New Testament revelation is the faith once and for all given to the saints. It's not to be repeated. The book of Revelation, which is the last book written from God, tells us at the end not to take away from that book, not to add to it. So we have the completed revelation of God. There is no need for divine dreams anymore. Also, keep in mind this, that the only two Israelites who were given the God-given ability to interpret dreams were two men who were connected to pagan kings. You had Joseph in Egypt with Pharaoh. You had Daniel in Babylon with Nebuchadnezzar. And in the context of false pagan interpreters, and that's what these kings were surrounded by, false wise men, false interpreters, God gave these two men the supernatural ability to correctly, to be the only ones to correctly interpret dreams that he had given. So you want to get the big picture and not think that this is an ongoing thing. And I think if you had a dream tonight that was a little strange, that it must be from God. As I've said before, it's probably more from what you had to eat before you went to bed. So you want to keep that in mind. Now, going back to Genesis 40, God gave the cupbearer and the baker their dreams. There's no question about that. He sovereignly did that. But that presented a problem because they wanted to have an interpretation of their dreams. And into the midst of this problem that they faced, this man of God, Joseph, walks. Now, there's a very important principle here concerning God's providence. Just as people are providentially sent into our lives, so the problems that we face are also part of God's providential dealings in our lives. Or if it's not a problem that we face, it's God putting people in our path who do have a problem and we need to help them solve it. He places these problems in our lives for the purpose of bringing about his will. You see, the very problems that you may want to run from and you may want to avoid have been sent by God to bring about something just marvelous in your life. It may be for character building. It certainly is for character building, but it may even be beyond that. It may lead to something wonderful that you can't imagine. Joseph never dreamed that when he got up that morning, that that morning would change the rest of his life because of a problem that these two men faced. They needed an interpreter. So you want to make sure that you don't run from these things, but face these problems with confidence in God. And that's exactly what Joseph did. Notice, as verse 8 continues, then Joseph, after they told him, we don't have anyone to interpret it, then Joseph said to them, do not interpretations belong to God? Tell it to me, please. Remember, years ago, Joseph was given two dreams by God. He's familiar with dreams. And these two dreams are basically the same content that Joseph's family is going to bow down to him. And he didn't understand the interpretation totally, how that was going to work out. But he's familiar with dreams. He knows about divine dreams. He knows that God does this. And he believed God, that God would give him the supernatural ability to interpret these dreams. So Joseph is approaching this with great confidence in God. He points them to his God, says, isn't God the only one who can interpret dreams? Tell it to me. And in essence, he's saying, God will give me the ability to interpret it for you. So since he had nothing to lose, the cupbearer decided to tell Joseph about his dream. And we read about that in verses 9 through 13. So the chief cupbearer told his dream to Joseph and said to him, "In my dream, behold, there was a vine in front of me, and on the vine were three branches. And as it was budding, its blossoms came out, and its clusters produced ripe grapes. Now Pharaoh's cup was in my hand, so I took the grapes and squeezed them into Pharaoh's cup, and I put the cup into Pharaoh's hand. Then Joseph said to him, 'This is the interpretation of it. The three branches are 3 days. Within three more days, Pharaoh will lift up your head and restore you to your office, and you'll put Pharaoh's cup into his hand according to your former custom when you were his cupbearer.'" After hearing the dream about a vine with three branches that produced ripe grapes, that the cupbearer squeezed those grapes into Pharaoh's cup and then put them into Pharaoh's hand, Joseph gave this very clear, very simple interpretation. He said that the three branches represent 3 days. In 3 days, Pharaoh is going to restore you as cupbearer to your former position, and you're going to be giving him his cup with wine again. But here's what he added. After giving this interpretation, Joseph added a personal request. Notice verses 14 and 15. This is very important. He said, "Only keep me in mind when it goes well with you, and please do me a kindness by mentioning me to Pharaoh and get me out of this house. For I was, in fact, kidnapped from the land of the Hebrews, and even here I have done nothing that they should have put me into this dungeon." He asked the cupbearer to remember him when he was released. He says, "Remember me by requesting to Pharaoh that he get me out of this place." And then he tells him a little bit about his history. He's a Hebrew. He's from the land of the Hebrews, which, by the way, may speak very well and probably does speak very well of Joseph believing God's promise that the land of Canaan would be the land of the Hebrews. At this point in history, it was not. He just came from there. There's just a few of them. So I think that's a marvelous statement of his faith. But he said, "I'm from the land of the Hebrews, and through no fault of my own, I found myself in Egypt, and then I'm in prison here, and I didn't do anything wrong. So remember me to Pharaoh. Please ask him to release me." And that's very legitimate. Now, in the meantime, the baker's been listening to all that's going on. He's heard Joseph give a favorable interpretation of the cupbearer's dream, so he thinks, hey, maybe there's a good interpretation for my dream. So he tells him about his dream. We see this in verses 16 through 19. "When the chief baker saw that he had interpreted favorably, he said to Joseph, 'I also saw in my dream, behold, there were three baskets of white bread on my head. And in the top basket, there were some of all sorts of baked food for Pharaoh, and the birds were eating them out of the basket on my head.' Then Joseph answered and said, 'This is the interpretation. In the three baskets are 3 days. Within three more days, Pharaoh will lift up your head from you and will hang you on a tree, and the birds will eat your flesh off you.'" I don't think this is what he was hoping to hear, but this is what he got. You see, Joseph, being a man of integrity, told the baker that his dream was not favorable like the cupbearer. The symbols in the dream meant in 3 days, Pharaoh would execute him and the birds are going to eat his flesh. Not a pleasant thing to tell anybody, but notice Joseph had the courage and the integrity to give him this very grim news. Now, before going any further in the story, I want us to consider some of the key truths associated with the way Joseph handled the problem of interpreting the dreams of these two men. Some very wonderful truths. First of all, an amazing thing about this whole incident, and one that's easy to overlook, is the very fact that Joseph even noticed that these two men were sad. It says in verse 7 that he asked Pharaoh's officials who were with him in confinement in his master's house, "Why are your faces so sad today?" We could very easily overlook that, but I think this is amazing, because if anybody had a right to be sad, it was Joseph. His whole life is just one bad thing happening to him after another. If anybody should be sad and distressed, it is Joseph. And yet here he is, in spite of his own problems, in spite of his own gloomy situation, he was alert to the needs of others. And folks, I think that speaks volumes to us. One of the things that you want to keep in mind is that when God sends a problem into your life, or people with a problem, make sure your heart is right before the Lord so you can be free to minister to them. Too often we miss opportunities to minister to others. You know why? Because we're consumed with ourselves. We're thinking about ourselves and our own problems. If Joseph had dwelt upon himself, he would have never been sensitive to the needs of these men. And if he wasn't sensitive to the needs of these men, then he would never have had the opportunity to interpret their dream. If he doesn't interpret their dream, then Pharaoh doesn't hear about him, and you can make your conclusions on that. You want to be sure that you're not so into yourself and your problems, that you're insensitive to other people. That's what separates servants from just ordinary Christians. In fact, in the New Testament letter that James writes, watch this, in the context of trials, James ends chapter 1 by saying, true religion is to visit the orphans and the widows in their affliction. In other words, you put that together and you say, look, if I'm going through trials, don't get so into myself that I don't minister to anybody else. James says, if you really are godly, then you will be sensitive to the widows and you'll be sensitive to the orphans who need your ministry. Don't be caught up with yourself. And Joseph wasn't. He was really free to minister to others. Second truth I see here associated with God's providential dealings when he sends problems into our lives is this. When God providentially sends a problem into your life or people with problems, make sure that you approach these problems with great confidence in God and not your own ability. Too often we lean on our own understanding and our own ability, perhaps business ability, perhaps financial ability to figure things out. And yet it's not what Joseph did. In verse 8, he says, do not interpretations belong to God? Tell it to me, please. He didn't say, you know, I'm an expert in dreams. In fact, I got in trouble with dreams. I know all about dreams. Tell me. No, he said, don't they belong to God? Absolutely. Be confident in God. What that means by way of application is that you look to the Word of God for biblical solutions. You pray to the Lord. I would assume, though the text doesn't tell us specifically, I would assume that Joseph spent time in prayer before the Lord before he gave these interpretations. But you look for biblical solutions, not solutions based on your own experience and background and things like that. Solutions that give God glory, and that's what Joseph did. Third truth associated with problems is this. When you do face a problem, especially when dealing with someone else's problem, face it with honesty and courage. Joseph told the baker the truth about his dream, even though it meant telling the guy that, look, you're going to be killed. That takes courage. If Joseph wasn't a man of integrity, he would have told the baker anything that would have made him feel good. I mean, after all, going to die in 3 days, let him have his last 3 days. Good. But he didn't do that, because he had integrity and courage. And I think that's a great application for us in terms of telling people the gospel. It's not an easy thing to tell people they're sinners. It's not an easy thing to tell people that if they die without the forgiveness of Jesus Christ, they're going to go to hell. It's a difficult thing to say. Now, we ought to tell it in a tactful way and gracious and compassionate, but you don't want to skirt that. And it's also very difficult when someone tells you about a problem and you hear that problem and you know that they've created that problem by their own misbehavior, lack of wisdom. Integrity and courage means that you speak the truth in love to them. And so that's what Joseph models for us. So we've seen God's providential dealings in Joseph's life in two areas. Number one, with people that he brought into Joseph's life. Great truth, he brings people into our lives as well. Secondly, with a problem that he brought into Joseph's life, which only God could solve, but he used Joseph, and he brings problems into our lives for the same reason. Now, there's a third area of God's providential dealings with Joseph, and that has to do with a disappointment. Thus, it came about on the third day, which was Pharaoh's birthday, that he made a feast for all his servants, and he lifted up the head of the chief cupbearer and the head of the chief baker among his servants. He restored the chief cupbearer to his office, and he put the cup into Pharaoh's hand. But he hanged the chief baker just as Joseph had interpreted to them. These verses simply inform us that Joseph's interpretations were absolutely accurate. The cupbearer was restored to his position, and the baker was killed. That's what Joseph said. Now, what about Joseph? Remember, he said to the chief cupbearer, when you're released from prison, would you do me a kindness by telling Pharaoh about me? Well, verse 23 tells us what happens. Yet the chief cupbearer did not remember Joseph, but forgot him. And then if you look at verse 1 of chapter 41, now it happened at the end of 2 full years that Pharaoh had a dream. Let's stop there. 2 years went by without the cupbearer telling Pharaoh about Joseph. You see the space between verse 23 and verse 1 of chapter 41? That represents 2 years. The white space in your Bible is 2 years. In fact, chapter 41, notice verse 1 again. Now it happened at the end of, he doesn't just say 2 years, but 2 full years. Can I interpret that for you? 2 long, full years. What a disappointment. For 2 long, full years, Joseph waited for the cupbearer to remember him to Pharaoh, and he didn't do it for 2 years. How much disappointment does Joseph have to endure? Have you thought about this man? No matter what he does right, it always ends up bad for him. He's obedient to his father. Jacob said, go out and see your brothers. He's obedient. He does a check on their welfare. What they do is they sell him into slavery. He didn't do anything wrong. Then he honors the Lord by not being immoral with Potiphar's wife, which just about anybody else would have done. He honors the Lord and he ends up being thrown in jail. And now he ministers to the cupbearer in prison and ends up being forgotten. He didn't need to minister. He didn't need to interpret the dream. He didn't get a fee for this. He didn't say, you know, I'm a professional interpreter of dreams and here's my fee. He didn't do that. He just wanted to help out. And he ends up being forgotten in prison. Now, what does this have to do with God's providence? It has everything to do with God's providence. You see, Joseph, though he must have been extremely disappointed that the cupbearer forgot about him, this was all part of God's providential leading in his life. Let me tell you why. If the cupbearer had remembered Joseph and Pharaoh had released him, what would Joseph have done? More than likely would have headed right back to his dad in Canaan. More than likely would have gone out of the country. He didn't ask to be in Egypt. He didn't really want to be in Egypt. He wanted to be back with dad. Would have returned back home to Canaan. And because of that, he would not have been available to interpret Pharaoh's dream when Pharaoh needed him to interpret it, which would be 2 years down the road. And it was that interpretation of Pharaoh's dream that was the catalyst to make him prime minister. Do you see where this is unfolding? Joseph may have been disappointed, but God wanted, and it was God's plan to hold him in prison until the right time. Folks, this speaks so loud to us. Some of you may be very disappointed with your circumstances, not understanding why things haven't gone the way you planned. You do feel overlooked. You feel forgotten. You wonder, is God really active in my life? What's happening in my life? Listen, if this verse says anything to us, it tells us that God is active and involved in your disappointments. I don't think Joseph understood that. Remember, Joseph has not read the book of Genesis. He doesn't know how it ends. And you and I have not read the end of our life. We don't know how it ends. But God does, because of providence. He sees ahead, pro video. He sees ahead, and God is active even in your disappointments and difficult situations. You and I can't see the future. God does, and he has everything under control. This is a wonderful truth. This is what leads to our trust. This is what leads to resting in the Lord. The disappointments in life are all part of his providential leadings in your life, even though they hurt at the time. And that's what the writer to the Hebrews says. No trial for the moment is a joyful thing. It's always sorrowful, but eventually it leads to joy. Why? Because God is in control. God is using all things together to work for your good. Now, either you believe that or you don't, but that's what the Word of God teaches. He sees the future and he's in control of what's going to happen to you. So if you do feel forgotten, overlooked, there is a good reason for this happening. We may not know the reason right now. Now, I can tell you generally that he always uses these things for character building, but I don't know the specifics of that in your life, nor in my life, but I do know that we can trust God. And that's what we learn from this. Trust the Lord, lean on him, and learn from Joseph's life. Let's bow for prayer. And as we do, we want to think about this. You've learned about Joseph's life, but what about your own life? I want us to think through this now. This is your response. This is your worship to the Lord. As we're quiet before the Lord Jesus, do you believe God is at work in every area of your life? Now, you have to take that by faith. It's not something you feel. You take it by faith because the Word of God reveals our God to be like that. This is his sovereignty. This is his providence at work. And do you see, as you think about your life, think about the people he's brought into your life, people you like and people you perhaps don't like. Can you see and be alert to what God is doing? Can you thank him for his providence in bringing people into your life? Can you see that you've been brought into other people's lives, that you're not just making your plans? God's purpose always prevails. How about your problems? What problems are you facing now? Can you see God's providence at work in those problems, cause you to trust him, to teach you to not be consumed with yourself, but to be a servant to others? Can you see him working out these problems in your life for something really good? You have to see that by faith. How about disappointments? You're going through a hard time now. You feel forgotten.

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4: If you would like to trust Christ, I want to invite you to come up after the service. One of our elders will be right at the front here, and he'll be happy to speak to you privately about coming to faith in Christ. But for those of us who are believers, I'm going to give you a few moments to meditate on these truths, to thank the Lord, to express your trust and confidence in Him, and ask Him to help you to trust Him even more as He works out His plan in your life through providence. Father, all around this auditorium, there are believers who, by the enlightening of the Holy Spirit, are thinking about their lives and your activity in their lives. And I pray that you'll help each of us to see things clearly, not to just see you as the God of the Bible, but to see you as the God of the Bible who is the same yesterday, today, and forever. That you change not, and you're actively involved in our lives. And Lord, it's not usually through the miracles, but through the mundane, seemingly insignificant things of life that you lead. And I pray that you help us to be alert to that, to take the truths of your sovereignty and providence and to see it worked out in truths that we've covered today. Lord, I thank you for the people that you've sent into our lives and for problems as well as disappointments. Lord, help us to learn from Joseph. Help us to learn from Genesis 40. Help us to apply these truths to our lives, even as we go from here, Lord. Help us to not get so caught up in lunch and activities and things that we have to do the rest of the day that these truths don't have an opportunity to grip our hearts and to transform us. Lord, I would also pray that you would draw to yourself those who need you for salvation, that they might see your providential leading in their lives to lead them to faith in Christ. And I pray this in Jesus' name. Amen.
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7: When George Washington accepted command of the Continental Army, Americans were fighting a king and determined not to replace one form of unchecked power with another. Washington understood the difference between authority and ownership. In 1775, he declared, "When we assume the soldier, we do not lay aside the citizen." Even as commander of America's army, Washington remembered that he remained one of the people and that the power entrusted to him was never his to keep. He did not fight to rule America. He fought so Americans could govern themselves. Washington's example gave the young nation something more than victory. It gave America a standard for leadership. Those who hold power must remain accountable to the people they serve. Because in a free nation, leadership is not ownership. It is a duty and a trust.
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8: With SRN News, I'm Jason Walker. Overnight, waves of Ukrainian drones, hundreds of them, have targeted the massive logistics center just outside Moscow. No word on casualties and damage. Washington and Ottawa have reached a deal that delays sanctions. President Trump was set to impose 50% tariffs on $20 billion worth of Canadian imports, but the talks late last night, Tuesday night, producing time for more negotiations and avoiding, for now, another strain in the tense relations between the two North American cities. Representative Byron Donalds has won the Republican nomination for Florida governor, and Representative David Jolly has captured the Democrat nomination. They will be facing off in November. SRN News.
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13: One of the primary problems in the Church of Jesus Christ today is that people have the wrong concept about their responsibility which God has given to the church. According to this passage of Scripture, you

0: which means there's no such thing in the Bible as a pew sitter.
1: The church is God's special group, enabled and equipped by Him to carry out His mission. Today on In Touch, the teaching ministry of Dr. Charles Stanley will continue the series helping us see how all believers are uniquely a people of God. In this session, we'll examine Ephesians 4 to see the wonderful gifts to the church.
0: Would you turn in your Bible, please, to Ephesians chapter 4? And we're continuing our series on the church, and today we're talking about the gifts of the Lord Jesus Christ to the church. And let's begin in verse 11, and he says, "And he gave to the church some as apostles, some as prophets, some as evangelists, and some as pastors and teachers." Now let me explain the gifts that we're talking about here. God has chosen to give to his whole body men who have a particular responsibility before God and to the whole body of Christ, which is his whole church, and that is churches everywhere. These men are men who have been called by God. They're not self-called. Their call had nothing to do with their experience, their education, their merit, or their promise. It is a divine, sovereign act on the part of God. It isn't the work of the church. It is the work of Almighty God himself. So we're talking about God called, God designated men given to the whole body. That's God's grace to his whole body for a specific purpose. Now, I want us to look at these men defined here in verse 11 and see exactly what he's saying, because there's a lot of misunderstanding going on today about those whom God has given to his body, beginning with the word apostle. He says he gave to the church some apostles. Now, the word apostle in the Greek is apostello, which means one who is sent. Of all the apostles, none had the ministry that the apostle Paul had, because not only was he given as a minister of authority in that early New Testament church, but likewise so much of his responsibility was establishing churches, building up the believers in those churches, and carrying on missionary work in his day. Paul and the other apostles were the divinely appointed authority by God to that local church. And so all over the New Testament world, the apostles were the authority of God to carry out the work of God in that church. And so the impact of that is that they were the authority. The second gift of the church, he says here, is the word prophets. Now, the word prophet means two things. It does not only mean telling the future, foretelling the future, but likewise it means simply telling forth the word of God. Now, in those days, of course, as the Old Testament prophets we had, likewise, in the New Testament, there were prophets, not only men, but also women. You'll recall in the second chapter of Luke that Anna was a prophetess, a New Testament prophet, who saw the Lord Jesus Christ in his infancy. There were prophets who spoke forth the truth of the Word of God as well as foretold the future. Now, when the canon of Scripture was given and the New Testament was written, we have today all of the prophecy we need, and God's not going to give us any more prophecy that does not stem out of this book. Now, when you hear people today say, well, there are prophets today, and they'll name some great evangelist or someone that they know, and they'll say, he's a real prophet. If you mean by that, that he can talk about things that are going to come to pass, let me remind you of something. I want you to get these three words down, because there's a distinction in these three words, and this is where the confusion comes. The word revelation means truth given by God that could not be received any other way except God gave the truth. Inspiration is the work of the Holy Spirit in the life of the men to whom God gave his divine revelation, which is this book. The Spirit of God guided their minds as well as their hands as they wrote, with the background of their life and their personality, guiding them to write exactly what God would have them to write in order to give us the Word of God, to give us direction, guidance, and inspiration for our life. So revelation is the truth that God gave that could never have been known any other way. Inspiration is the work of the Holy Spirit in the life of the writer, whereby he was guided and guarded to write exactly what God said. Illumination is the work of the Holy Spirit in your life and my life, whereby he illumines our minds or gives us perception and discernment to understand the divinely given revelation, which was written by inspired writers. So when somebody says, I have a revelation from God, what they mean is, I have an illumination to understand something. God is not going to give any more divine revelation than is given in this book. This is all we need. Can you name anything, any truth about God that the Church of Jesus Christ needs today that it has not already been given? So when somebody comes along and says, we have a new revelation from God, I want to tell you, friend, he may have an illumination. He has no revelation from God. It has all been given here. Here's what you'll notice. So when a man says he's a prophet, what he may mean is he's telling forth the future. But if it means foretelling the future things that man has never known, you can mark that down. We don't have any of those today. Third word, and that is evangelist. The word in the Greek evangelist, euangelion, is the very same word from which we get the word gospel. For example, he says in Mark chapter 16, he says, go ye into, therefore into all the world and preach the euangelion, that is the gospel. The very word evangelist is a different word. It's simply a word which says euangelistis, which is the same word as the gospel, but it is personified so that an evangelist is a man who is proclaiming the gospel of Jesus Christ and primarily with the end result of seeing people saved. Now, the two categories here are those that are temporary. Apostles and prophets were temporary. We have the word of God. We don't need that anymore. Now, evangelists, pastors, and teachers, some people would place the evangelist in the first category. I don't think you can argue that point. Don't think you can be dogmatic about that one. But evangelist here is not the kind of evangelist that most people think of today. This kind of an evangelist was one whose primary objective was preaching the gospel. He was an itinerant preacher, as they are today, going from fellowship to fellowship, church to church, preaching the gospel with the ultimate desire to see people saved. And there are men, both who are pastors and those who are not pastors, who seem to be gifted in that area in dealing with lost people that maybe some others will not have quite that bent toward their ministry. So that's what he's speaking of here in the area of evangelists. Then we come also to the other area of permanent gifts. And you'll recall here, he says, pastors and teachers. Each one of the others, he has said, prophets, apostles, evangelists. But now he says, pastors and teachers. This is the only time in the Bible the word pastor is used here. Usually the poimene, which is the Greek word, is interpreted to shepherd. So in this passage, what he means is this. The pastor in that day was the man who shepherded the flock, cared for the flock, directed the flock, governed the flock, guarded the flock, built up the flock, fed the flock, instructed the flock, reproved the flock, whatever it might be. He had a tremendous responsibility. So it's interesting that Paul said that man must not only be pastor, but he must be pastor and teacher because his responsibility, which we'll see in a few verses later here, included the instruction of those people in order to defend themselves against error, false teaching, and false doctrine. So according to the scripture, the Bible says that God has given to the whole body these men. What I want you to see here is not only has he given these men to the fellowship, but he says he gave this group of men for a very, very specific purpose. I want to divide this purpose into two categories so we'll understand it clearly and simply. And the first one is this. He says he gave these men. You have to start reading in verse 11. He gave some as apostles, some as prophets, some as evangelists, and some as pastors and teachers for. For what? For what purpose? For the equipping of the saints. That's you. Equipping of the saints unto the work of service to the building up of the body of Christ. Very clearly, he says, the purpose, the reason, the ministry of these gifted men is that they have a responsibility to the flock, to the fellowship, to the body, to the bride of Christ. Now, what is that? Well, let me show you something here, and that is that what he's doing here, he's linking these men, their gifts, and the gifts within the fellowship. He's linking that all to his love for the body. He didn't just save us and say, well, get along the best you can, but he has called men to the fellowship to do what? To do something very specific. Now, but listen to what he says in this passage, because here is one of the most misunderstood things that God ever said. He said he gave these men to the fellowship for the purpose of equipping the saints. That word in the Greek means to make the adjustment necessary and to adapt, which means, listen, Now watch this. Our responsibility is an equipping responsibility. Training you, teaching you, getting you in the Word of God, and building you up in your confidence in the truth of the Word. In order that you may carry out the work of the ministry. Now the first part, everybody likes. The second part, not many folks have ever comprehended. You know that he says that God has given those gifted men to the fellowship in order to train and equip and establish the people who sit in the pews Sunday after Sunday, that the folks who sit in the pews can carry out the Great Commission in the city, in the community, in the nation, and that by your life that you can affect the whole community in which you live and every influential position that you have. It is your responsibility to live out what you have been equipped with and trained by and established in week after week after week. Imagine the very idea of anybody saying, well, I'm going to church on Sunday. Do what? Going to church, sit and listen to hope at least to some kind of a halfway decent sermon. And then when they put the Bible on the shelf when they get home, that's the end of that till next Sunday. Nothing could be further from the truth. And I want to tell you something, friend. One of the primary problems in the Church of Jesus Christ today is that people have the wrong concept about the men and their responsibility which God has given to the church. According to this passage of Scripture, you cannot afford to go to church, be equipped, be trained, be established, and sit around and do nothing because God says He sent those men, gifted those men, gave those men, equipped those men, that you may be equipped to carry out the work of God, which means there's no such thing in the Bible as a pew sitter. There's no age limit, minimum or maximum. You can't say, well, it's my experience, it's my education, it's my position. None of those things count. He says that God has sent those men to equip you to become the people God wants you to be. In the process of making us what we ought to be, in the process of sharing the gospel of Jesus Christ. Listen, if everybody who sits on a pew in America from 11 to 12 every Sunday could grasp the meaning, the challenge, the responsibility, and the accountability of verse 12 through 16, I want to tell you something. God's great, mighty moving of the Holy Spirit would move into this nation and would absolutely shake the church. Why? Because all of a sudden, we'd start doing what God intended for us to do for 2,000 years. Now think about that. I mean all of your life. He says that's what you should have been doing. Now, there are a lot of people who are hungry and starving to death spiritually. No doubt about that. A lot of folks who've never been equipped. A lot of folks who don't know how, and I understand that. But my friend, you cannot use that as an excuse. Amen? The body of Christ is the church for whom Jesus Christ gave His life. If I fail to build you up, you fail to carry out the ministry, and the body is not built up. What we have done is we have neglected that for which Jesus Christ died on the cross. The responsibility is clear. My friend, you have enough truth. You have enough light. You have been instructed. You have been equipped. You've been to Bible studies, prayer groups, you name it. You've had it. You've got it. And God wants you to pour out your life where you live with what you have, because that is your responsibility, God having equipped you and teaching you the truth of the Word of God. No one is immune. You can't say, well, I'm 65, so what? You ought to have more wisdom, more experience, more knowledge, and more understanding. You ought to have more to give. Somebody says, I'm 16. Praise the Lord. Then you right in the heart of it, beginning to learn, pour out into somebody else's life everything that God begins to teach you, and you'll grow faster than all the rest of us. He says the responsibility is equipping of the saints that they can carry out the work of the ministry, that the whole body of Christ can be built up. Now the truth is, we just have to make a decision if we're going to be obedient to God or not. Somebody says, well, I don't know where to serve. We can settle that real fast, because there is a place and something for everybody to do. That doesn't mean that everybody has to teach or preach or sing. But there is an area, there's something everyone can do in the body of the Lord Jesus Christ. All right, now look at verse 13. Until we all attain to the unity of the faith and of the knowledge of the Son of God, to a mature man, to the measure of the stature which belongs to the fullness of Christ. All right, here it is. Watch this. Here's what he said. Test yourself. First of all, if a body is growing and being built up as the body of Christ, they will be moving toward a unity of their faith.
2: That does not mean that they will agree on every jot and tittle in the Bible, but it does mean they will have, for the most part, an agreement about what they believe the Bible teaches. And there'll be a unanimous consent on the doctrines of the Word of God. Does not mean that every single detail we would agree on. Secondly, and not only that, but moving deeper in our knowledge of the Son of God. If you are not growing in your understanding of who God is, what He's like, and how He works in the human heart, then something is missing in your life. Number three, that you are growing in your spiritual maturity, as He says here, to the measure of the stature which belongs to the fullness of Christ, that is, growing into being conformed to the likeness of Christ. That the more of Jesus Christ and His likeness is seen in you, there's more the evidence of Christ being conformed in your life. Then He says in number 14, as a result of all this, we are no longer to be children tossed here and there by waves and carried about by every wind of doctrine, by the trickery of men, by craftiness and deceitful scheming. What is He saying? Verse 14. Not only growing in our knowledge of who God is, deepening in our faith and maturing, but He says likewise established in what we believe. Look, as a result of this, no more longer to be children. We're not children who can understand the simplest verses of the Word of God, but enough of you have heard enough of the gospel that you can take the steak and the roast beef even when it's tough. You see, pablum, oatmeal, and strained spinach is for young believers, immature believers, but you're beyond that. He says one of the evidences that a body's being built up is they are established in the truth. Notice He says, by the trickery of men, by craftiness and deceitful scheming. That is, that the body of Christ is being built up so that you can detect and discern the fine shades between error and truth. All right, keep moving. Verse 15. But speaking the truth in love, we are to grow up in all aspects into Him who is the head, even the body. Now, what I think He's speaking of here when He says, speaking the truth in love, that is, we are to be speaking God's word boldly, but in the spirit of love. Not grabbing folks by the neck saying, don't you want to be saved? We don't have to do that. We have a gospel that's so appealing and a Christ that's so loving, all we have to do is just offer people the opportunity of giving Christ to them. Then if you'll notice, He says in verse 15, we're to grow up in all aspects. And that is that our life is balanced. Because you see, God doesn't want His believers out of balance. There are people today who are so out of balance in some areas. The only thing they want to talk about is Jesus Christ is coming again. They're so hepped up on Jesus Christ coming again, they're not worth anything to God right here and now while they're here. Don't want to witness to anybody. Another group of people who are hung up on the gift. So I got to get this gift, that gift, the other gift. They're so out of balance. He says that one of the works of the ministry is to keep the body of Christ in balance. One of the evidence of spiritual maturity is that we are growing in all the aspects of our life. Learning to pray, learning the word, learning to give, learning to trust, learning to share our faith, learning to love, learning to build relationships. God wants to grow us up totally. Notice, if you will, in verse 16. From whom the whole body, being fitted and held together by that which every joint supplies, according to the proper working of each individual part, causing the growth of the body for the building up of itself in love. What is He saying? He's saying three things here primarily. From whom the whole body, being fitted and held together by that which every joint supplies. That is, listen. Our body is growing up when, you see, each individual has something to contribute. I'm talking about prayer. I'm talking about service in some physical form or whatever it might be. There's lots of ways to serve. He says, now, one of the evidences that a body is being built up is that everybody assumes responsibility and is contributing to the body. The second thing here, He says, fitted and held together by that which every joint supplies according to the proper working of each individual part. That is, that we are fulfilling our responsibility and making our contribution based on the principles of the Word of God. So that each one of us has a contribution to make to each other as the body of Christ is built up. And the last thing He says here is, causing the growth or causes the growth of the body for the building up of itself in love. And that is, all of us need to see ourselves as a part of this great body of people who love the Lord Jesus Christ, who are learning to love each other and seeing ourselves as a vital part of that in order for God to build up His body. So you see, He says, as we all grow, each one finding his place, growing up in balance, what does God do? God Almighty is glorified. The church becomes stronger, its witness becomes stronger, and the people of God become hilariously excited about Jesus Christ liberated in Him and free to enjoy being a child of God. And I want to encourage you to find that local body of people who love the Lord Jesus Christ, the man who preaches the Word, get under his teaching, get under the Word of God, and get your life into that body, making the contribution God wants you to make. And my friend, your life is going to be more valuable to somebody somewhere in the body of Christ if you'll become involved. He says, my responsibility to equip, your responsibility to carry out the ministry. The body's built up, the glory of God reigns, people are saved, lives are blessed, and the church of Jesus Christ marches forth in victory into a world of darkness that needs to know Christ, who is its only hope of life hereafter. Hallelujah for being a believer. Amen. Hallelujah for being a part of the body of Christ and for having the privilege of sharing Him with somebody, anybody and everybody who will listen.
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2: Good listen. There's something that comes to this city about every 3 months. Some new idea, some new thing coming through just like every big city. And there are a lot of folks who say, oh, something new. Got to get onto this. Have you heard about this? Have you heard about that? I'm going to tell you something. When all the isms and the wasms have died, you know what? The folks who are going to be rooted and grounded in the Word of God are going to be the folks who stand right where they've always stood, resting, standing solid on this book. It is the only thing to stand on. Everybody's got something new that does what? Appeals to the curiosity. I'm going to give you a new insight. I'm going to give you this. I'm going to give you that. If you'll stick around, friend, God will teach all of us new insights, but not things that whet the appetite of curiosity to lead us away from the body of Christ, but rather to dig us in deeper.
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11: With SRN News, I'm Jason Walker. Overnight, waves of Ukrainian drones, hundreds of them, have targeted the massive logistics center just outside Moscow. No word on casualties and damage. Washington and Ottawa have reached a deal that delays sanctions. President Trump was set to impose 50% tariffs on $20 billion worth of Canadian imports, but the talks late last night, Tuesday night, producing time for more negotiations and avoiding for now another strain in the tense relations between the two North American cities. Representative Byron Donalds has won the Republican nomination for Florida governor, and Representative David Jolly has captured the Democrat nomination. They will be facing off in November. SRN News.
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15: And in this message, I'm going to share six things that you should be thankful for. And I hope you will stay with us through this day and into tomorrow as we talk about Proverbs for prayer. This is the series Powerful Principles from Proverbs, and we're gathering together these great verses of Scripture in this book of God's sayings, and we're putting them together in topical format so that we can take a look at the whole picture of what Solomon is saying about this subject and that subject. We've gone through many so far, and we still have some left to go. If you didn't get the study guide for this series, it would be especially helpful because all of these scriptures are laid out in the study guide, along with exercises for you to do to internalize this material into your own spiritual life. The study guide is beautifully designed and ready for you. If you would like to get a copy of it, you can go to davidjeremiah.org, and there you will find out how to order the study guide and the audio set of teachings on CD. And these will help you, whether you're just reviewing it for yourself or teaching a small group or however you involve yourself in the Word of God. So prayer is a wonderful subject to study. It's a very hard thing to master. And most of us would say, when the subject is prayer, I'm already guilty before it starts. But let me just tell you, we can learn so much from the book of Proverbs that will help us as we develop our prayer life. Here's part one.
16: The book of Proverbs speaks only a few times about prayer, three or four times. And the one message that it gives to us is that prayer, true prayer, belongs to the righteous. It belongs to God's people. How many of you know that only God's people get their prayers answered? That's the truth. The only prayer that God hears from somebody who's not a Christian is, God, be merciful to me, a sinner. And then they become Christians, and then God hears their prayers. When we pray as God's people, God hears us, and He especially delights in the prayers of those who walk uprightly. There are three proverbs that tell us that. Proverbs 15:8 says, "The sacrifice of the wicked is an abomination to the Lord, but the prayer of the upright is His delight." God loves the prayers of those who walk uprightly. Proverbs 15:29 is an echo. It says, "The Lord is far from the wicked, but He hears the prayer of the righteous." And Proverbs 28:9 says, "One who turns away his ear from hearing the law, even his prayer is abomination." All three of these verses from the Proverbs, the very few mentions of prayer, and as far as I know, no mention of thanksgiving in the book of Proverbs, all remind us of one truth, that God loves the prayers of His people. And whenever we hear verses like this, or we say things like this, or we think thoughts like this, we always assume that the prayers God loves to hear are the prayers of supplication and intercession, prayers where we come to God with our needs, and He hears us, and He answers us. And I'm sure that's included in the proverb. But I have to tell you that I believe God delights in the prayers of thanksgiving from His people. How many of you as parents know that there's a certain kind of joy in meeting the needs of your children when they come to you and there's something you can do to meet that need and you say to them, "I'm glad you asked," most of the time. But I want to tell you something. There is some kind of joy when they think about it and they come back and say, "Thank you. Can I get a witness?" Or when you get a little card like I got from one of my children, expressing gratitude for things I had forgotten that I'd even done. That is a delight to a father's heart. How must God Almighty delight in the prayers of thanksgiving that come from His people? And unfortunately, I have to believe that God is more delighted in the month of thanksgiving than He is in any other time during the year, because we sort of focus our attention on it, and maybe we offer our thanks to God more, but we ought to be thankful all the time. And the Bible has no mention of the holiday of Thanksgiving because there is no such thing in heaven. Thanksgiving should be the heart cry of every one of God's children. I hope that I can encourage you to make this a very special time in your life when we couple together the delight of the Lord with the thanksgiving of His people. Now, if you open your Bibles and just begin to read them from the beginning to the end, you will discover that there is a priority of the prayer of thanksgiving in the Word of God. It's an unnatural thing for an unbeliever to be thankful. If he's thankful, it's not normal. It's unnatural. But it is a normal and natural and spiritual thing for somebody who knows God through Jesus Christ to have a heart of gratitude. In fact, our very audience with God, our very prayer to God is to be prefaced with thanksgiving. How many of you know that it says in Psalm 100 that we're to enter his gates, how? With thanksgiving, and into his courts with praise, and be thankful to him and bless his name. In the Old Testament, the expression of gratitude was given such prominence, listen now, that certain members of the priesthood were assigned the sole task of leading the congregation in thanksgiving. That was their only duty. That's what they did. What do you do in the church? Well, I'm in charge of thanksgiving. And if you read in the Old Testament, the book of 1 Chronicles, chapter 16 and verse 4, it says this, and he appointed some of the Levites to minister before the ark of the Lord to commemorate, to thank, and to praise the Lord God of Israel. Later on in 2 Chronicles, it says, and Hezekiah appointed the divisions of the priests and the Levites according to their divisions, each man according to his service, the priests and Levites for burnt offerings and peace offerings, to serve, to give thanks, and to praise in the gates of the camp of the Lord. And later on, when this was revisited in the book of Nehemiah, we see the same thing again. Now at the dedication of the wall of Jerusalem, they sought out the Levites in all their places to bring them to Jerusalem to celebrate the dedication with gladness, both with thanksgivings and singings, with cymbals and string instruments and harps. In the Old Testament, thanksgiving was such a priority, they had a special section of the clergy that did nothing but lead people in thanksgiving. And as you look at the Old Testament, you discover it mentions the importance and the priority of thanksgiving in their life. For instance, let me just give you one example. The man Daniel, who we read about in Daniel 6:10, it says, when Daniel knew that the writing was signed, he went home and in his upper room with his windows open toward Jerusalem, he knelt down on his knees three times that day, and he prayed, and he gave thanks before his God, as was his custom since the early days. We have to sort of pump everybody up every November about the importance of thanksgiving, but I don't think that was true in the Old Testament. They had a regular regime for making sure people always were thankful before God. And in the New Testament, we are repeatedly enjoined to give thanks always for all things. This is not optional, friends. We don't get to vote on this one. The Bible says, in everything, give thanks, for this is the will of God in Christ Jesus concerning you. There's no such thing as an obedient, ungrateful Christian. If you're a Christian and you're obedient, you will be thankful. Gratitude is the attitude of every spirit-filled believer. The Bible says, therefore by him let us continually offer the sacrifice of praise to God, that is the fruit of our lips, giving thanks to his name, Hebrews 13:15. Now you can't be any clearer than this. God expects us to be thankful. And whenever you stop becoming thankful in your spirit, you begin to push God to the perimeter of your life, and before you know it, even as a believer, you can live as a practical atheist, living your life for the commercial things that happen, but never understanding that behind it all is the hand of Almighty God. Paul notes here that the believer should literally excel in the New Testament. When you read the New Testament and you recognize what's going on in the New Testament, you realize that Paul is the one who teaches us from the New Testament perspective how to make central the purpose of giving thanks. Let me just give you some references. And I'm going to give you a lot of scriptures today because what I want to do as the result of this message is to give you the impression that the whole Bible is about thanksgiving, because it is. From the beginning to the end, it is a continual, constant theme. Colossians 2, 6, and 7, as you therefore have received Christ Jesus as Lord, walk in him, rooted and grounded in the faith as you have been taught, abounding in it with thanksgiving. Paul is saying that we should excel in giving thanks, abounding in thanksgiving. The expression of gratitude should be always on our lips. It should be a constant feature of the way we handle life. Thanksgiving should be one of our great strengths from the sheer amount of practice that we get every day just being thankful. What does it look like when you have that kind of a spirit? Well, when Paul was writing to the Ephesians, he told them that that sort of a spirit was the result of being filled with the Holy Spirit. Now listen to these words and try to get a picture of the kind of person who's living like this verse describes. Listen carefully. Ephesians 5. And do not be drunk with wine, or is in excess, but be filled with the Spirit, speaking to one another in psalms and hymns and spiritual songs, singing and making melody in your heart to the Lord, giving thanks always for all things to God the Father in the name of the Lord Jesus Christ, submitting one to another in the fear of God. What does a thankful person look like? What does he act like? How can you identify him? My friends, you can pick him out of a crowd. When you walk into a room, you can tell somebody who's filled with the Spirit with a thankful heart. Don't you just like to rub up against them? Don't you like to be in their presence? When you leave, you feel so refreshed having been with them. You feel like you want to go and do better, that you want to be more thankful. And sometimes these people, as I have been learning in the last several years, are people who have suffered greatly, who have gone through terrible, terrible times of sickness and anguish and brokenness. And somehow out of the brokenness, the sweet perfume of gratitude is everywhere apparent. And you just marvel. And the thing that you say is, that's not normal. And you know what? It isn't normal. It's spiritual. It's the result of being filled with the Spirit of God. If we want to be happy, if we want to celebrate, we should do it spiritually. We do this by filling our minds and our hearts with thanksgiving so that our gratitude overflows into songs of praise to the Lord. Psalm 69:30 says, I will praise the name of God with a song and I will magnify him with thanksgiving. So the priority of thanksgiving is everywhere in the Bible. It's not just a few texts that God put in there so we'd have something to preach on during Thanksgiving. It's everywhere in the Bible. When I became sensitized to this, I wrote a book on the Spirit of God. I did a whole chapter on gratitude because I couldn't get over how much there was in the Bible. There is no lack of text for Thanksgiving Sunday, let me tell you that. Because the Bible is so pregnant with the truth of the thankful heart. And of course, as you take this and you study it and you lay it all out on paper, you begin to see that there are certain things that God tells us to be thankful for. And we see some of the purposes of thanksgiving. Of all the people in the Bible, nobody that I know was more thankful than Paul. In all of his letters, gratitude drips from the pages. His instruction to us is that we are to be a thankful people. And when we think about the man who wrote it, it is even more meaningful to us. How many of you know Paul didn't live in a penthouse? Paul didn't live in a palace. Paul spent most of his time behind bars, doing time. He was always in trouble, and the words of praise are more dominant in one of his section of letters. You know what those letters are called? Listen, they're called the prison epistles. In the prison epistles, you find so much about gratitude. And when I see that, I think, you know, this guy must have some kind of something that's different than what I notice around us today. Here he is in the midst of pain and suffering and pressure, and it's not deserved. And yet he always finds something to be thankful for. When you look at his life, it was one life of misery. He was stoned at Lystra. He was driven out of Thessalonica. He was rejected at Athens. He was jailed in Philippi. He was apprehended at Caesarea. He was taken as a prisoner to Rome, released, and then put in prison again. He was put in a dungeon, and ultimately he was martyred. If you want to read an accurate account of his troubles, go to 2 Corinthians chapter 11. This has a special meaning to me. I just need to remind you of this. 2 Corinthians chapter 11. If you want to see what this man went through, here's a little list. And this is what we ought to read before we read all the things for which he was thankful. And I need to tell you, some of you know this. When I was sick in the hospital, I got a card from somebody. It was made down in Greenville, North Carolina, at a special greeting card company. And this card was supposed to be a get well card. And on the front of the card were the words of 2 Corinthians chapter 11. It was in a stack of all of the other get well cards trying to encourage me. And this is what it said, beginning at verse 24. From the Jews, 5 times I received 40 stripes minus one. 3 times I was beaten with rods. Once I was stoned. 3 times I was shipwrecked. A night and a day I've been in the deep. I'm thinking, who sent me such a sorry card? In journeys often, in perils of waters, in perils of robbers, in perils of my own countrymen, in perils, this is all on the front of a get well card. In weariness and toil and sleeplessness often, beside the other things, what comes upon me daily, who is weak and I am not weak. And I read that whole thing and I thought, man, this is really sad that someone would be so sick in their thoughts that they would send somebody who's suffering a card like this. And then I opened it up and on the inside were these words. So how you been? Isn't that great? I felt better immediately. And I only tell you that because while we're laughing at it, it was no laughing matter for Paul, was it? Paul went through some very difficult times, and yet out of the brokenness of his life and the difficulty that he faced came this aroma of thanksgiving. That's everywhere present. And I went through his epistles and I just wrote down some of the things he was thankful for to help me know some of the things I ought to be thankful for. First of all, he was thankful for salvation in Jesus Christ. At the end of 2 Corinthians chapter 9, he says, thanks be to God for his unspeakable gift. Romans 6:17, but God be thanked that though you were slaves of sin, you obeyed from the heart that form of doctrine to which you were delivered. Maybe you can't remember that far back when you got saved, but most of us remember when we were saved and how God came and through his wonderful Son, the Lord Jesus Christ, gave us salvation. One of the things about Paul that I've noticed is that when he's writing his epistles, they're all very logical and very sequential and very in order until he thinks about his own salvation. Then he goes off on a rabbit trail for 5 or 6 verses and talks about how wonderful it is to be a Christian. There was a hymn that was written, and it's been wonderfully used of the Lord over the years. And I'm going to read the hymn, which you probably won't recognize, but when I read the chorus, you will. The hymn goes like this. Some thank the Lord for friends and home, for mercies sure and sweet. But I would praise him for his grace. In prayer, I would repeat. Some thank him for the flowers that grow, some for the stars that shine. My heart is filled with joy and praise because I know he's mine. I trust in him from day to day. I prove his saving grace. I'll sing this song of praise to him until I see his face. You know what the chorus is? Thank you, Lord.

That's the greatest thing we have, isn't it? When we have Jesus Christ and we have salvation, everything else can be fallen apart. But if it's well with our soul, oh my, are we rich. Because that's an eternal blessing no one can ever take from us. Let me hurry on. We should be thankful for the strength that God gives us. 1 Corinthians 1:4 says, I thank my God always concerning you for the grace of God which was given to you by Jesus Christ. We should be thankful for spiritual fellowship. Over and over again in the scripture, we find this. 2 Thessalonians 1:3 says, we are bound to thank God always for you, brethren, as it is fitting, because your faith grows exceedingly, and the love of every one of you all abounds each toward the other. Have you ever given thanks to the Lord for the fellowship you have with God's people? You know what you need to do is spend about 6 weeks on a mission field where there's only one or two other Christians, and then come home and look around in church some Sunday and say, look at all of these people who love the Lord the way I love the Lord, and how blessed I am to be with them. That's why when we put together opportunities for us to get to know one another in groups and in Sunday school classes, you ought to run toward that. As Christians who love the fellowship of God's people, we have something uniquely special that you cannot describe. You can only experience. And if you know the Lord, you are instantly grafted to everyone else who knows the Lord. And you have oneness and fellowship, and you ought to be thankful for it. You ought to be thankful for the sustenance of God's word. The Thessalonian believers were a special group of people who loved the word of God. For in 1 Thessalonians chapter 2, Paul wrote about them. He said, for this reason, we also thank God without ceasing, because when you received the word of God, which you heard from us, you welcomed it not as the word of men, but as it is in truth, the word of God, which effectively works in you who believe. Do you thank God for the word of God, which effectively works in you that believe? My friends, God's word is something that strengthens and sustains us.

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4: But sometimes it can even strengthen you physically. God's word is the nourishment of our soul, and by his spirit he can fill us and empower us to do what we could not otherwise do. Do you ever thank God for that? Do you thank God for the word? I think that ought to be something we do once in a while. We ought to be thankful for God's people who serve. Ephesians 1, 15 and 16 says, "Therefore I also, after I heard of your faith in the Lord Jesus and your love for all the saints, do not cease to give thanks for you, making mention of you in my prayers." I wish I had time to go through all of these things that Paul was thankful for, but I'll leave that up to you. You can read his epistles, and especially the prison epistles, and you'll find it everywhere. Just read the prison epistles. You'll have so much stuff you won't be able to talk about at all, because Paul was a thankful man. And he admonishes us to be thankful. It is one of his most prominent themes. He was thankful, and he used it as a platform to urge everybody else to be thankful as well. And we have no reason to be unthankful.
5: And you know what you discover when you read Paul is that his thanksgiving wasn't based upon how well things were going in his life, because he had a very disciplined and difficult life. And if you read the sections of scripture that describe Paul in his journeys, you'll discover that he wasn't thankful because every day was a bright and happy day. He was thankful in the midst of his trouble, and sometimes in spite of his trouble, and sometimes for his trouble. He was a thankful man, and he teaches us much. I hope you've been joining us as we've been talking about these things, and tomorrow we'll have part two of Power Up Your Prayer Life as we continue our discussion of prayer from this great Old Testament book. Hey, don't forget the Caribbean cruise is coming up right after Christmas. 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The dates are the 26th of December through the 2nd of January. 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
3: When George Washington accepted command of the Continental Army, Americans were fighting a king and determined not to replace one form of unchecked power with another. Washington understood the difference between authority and ownership. In 1775, he declared, "When we assume the soldier, we do not lay aside the citizen." Even as commander of America's army, Washington remembered that he remained one of the people and that the power entrusted to him was never his to keep. He did not fight to rule America. He fought so Americans could govern themselves. Washington's example gave the young nation something more than victory. It gave America a standard for leadership. Those who hold power must remain accountable to the people they serve, because in a free nation, leadership is not ownership. It is a duty and a trust.
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5: With SRN News, I'm Jason Walker. Another Tuesday of primaries in Alaska. Dan Sullivan has advanced to the general election. Election in the U.S. Senate in Alaska. And by the way, there were two Dan Sullivans in that race. The one who won is the Republican incumbent. Representative Byron Donalds winning the GOP nomination for Florida governor. David Jolly winning the Democratic nomination. That sets the stage for a November contest to replace outgoing Governor Ron DeSantis. Waves of Ukrainian drones targeting the massive logistics center just outside of Moscow overnight. Hundreds of miles away, Ukrainian drone crews had barely paused the night's work before starting to prepare, officials say, for yet another massive attack. SRN News.
6: Diabetes.
7: Welcome to Johnny Erickson Tada Sharing Hope. Today, Johnny's going to introduce you to her 91-year-old friend, Beverly.
8: You know what? She's my hero. Last year, Beverly realized that her family was right. It was time for her to downsize from her large and spacious home that she and her husband had lived in for so long, her deceased husband. And it was time to check herself into an assisted living center. Now, Beverly handled this transition incredibly well because she knows she's a citizen of a heavenly home, and God has extended her life, she knows, so that she might tell others of his love, especially all her elderly friends and neighbors. You have never met a godlier saint who loves the word, enjoys people, and has a zest for living. The trouble is, Beverly was not in that living center for a month when she confessed to me, "Johnny, I have never heard so much complaining. I sit down at the dining table to make friends, and people are complaining about the food, the staff, the coffee. It's so hard. That has been the hardest part of my transition here." Now, who would have blamed this 91-year-old woman if she had decided to sequester herself in her room and spend all her time reading her Bible and her Christian biographies? But Beverly knew that God had sent her to this facility to be his witness. And so she started what she called Sunday Afternoon Reflections, kind of like a simple Bible study in disguise. The first Sunday, just one or two people showed up. So what did they talk about? Well, Beverly chose Psalm 23, and to pique their interest, she shared her childhood story of growing up on her daddy's ranch just southwest of Sacramento. Back in the 1920s, Dry Creek Ranch raised sheep, and her father employed Basque shepherds. One was named Sam, the other Joaquin. And Beverly told the story of how when twin female lambs were born, Sam and Joaquin would always kill the smaller one so that the other could grow stronger, being nurtured by the mother sheep alone. This broke little Beverly's heart. And so she asked her shepherd friends if her mom and her could rescue those little weaker lambs and feed them by hand and raise them in a separate pen. Beverly shared this fascinating story. The people in her little assisted living group, they were on the edges of their seats. Beverly went on to say, "You know, as we cared for those lambs, I noticed that they only came when we would call out to them. Nobody else could call. They didn't answer to anyone else, only me and my mother. We were the only ones who cared for them," she explained. And then she added, "And this is a great illustration of the Gospel of John, where Jesus says that his sheep hear his voice. They listen to Jesus because he cares for them and lays down his life for sheep. I want you to know that now about 30 residents of that retirement center are now attending Beverly's time of Sunday afternoon reflections. She has taught Psalm 23 as a follow-up and how the Good Shepherd gives us rest, refreshes our souls, guides us along paths of right living. He protects and comforts us so that we don't have to fear evil or even death. Oh, friend, may Beverly's life be a testimony to you. Be Christ's ambassador wherever he has placed you, in your home, your place of work, your school, college, in your community, or maybe even in an assisted living center."
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3: When George Washington accepted command of the Continental Army, Americans were fighting a king and determined not to replace one form of unchecked power with another. Washington understood the difference between authority and ownership. In 1775, he declared, "When we assume the soldier, we do not lay aside the citizen." Even as commander of America's army, Washington remembered that he remained one of the people and that the power entrusted to him was never his to keep. He did not fight to rule America. He fought so Americans could govern themselves. Washington's example gave the young nation something more than victory. It gave America a standard for leadership. Those who hold power must remain accountable to the people they serve, because in a free nation, leadership is not ownership. It is a duty and a trust.
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16: If Republicans lose their majorities in Congress this November, the blame will fall on President Trump. The reason has less to do with his policies, many of which are working, and more to do with his continuing insults of people who don't agree with him all the time. The latest two victims of his vitriol are Fox News Sunday host and legal correspondent Shannon Bream and CNN's Kristen Holmes. Bream is a solid Christian. I've known her many years and appeared on her program several times. When she reports what many polls are saying about the president's approval and disapproval ratings, he gets angry and lashes out. Holmes asked the president a tough question based on what Georgia Democrat Senator John Ossoff said about him. Instead of answering the question, the president called Ossoff a Pee Wee Herman lookalike. A follow-up from the White House X account said, "Someday your children," speaking of Holmes, "will come across your disgusting and inhumane question. They will be sickened and embarrassed to have a parent be so callous and vindictive." Wow, talk about the pot calling the kettle black. I'm Cal Thomas.
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0: I'm Bill Bunkley, taking a moment for a personal appeal to you on behalf of our partners at Food for the Poor. I've had the privilege of working with them over many years. 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
3: When George Washington accepted command of the Continental Army, Americans were fighting a king and determined not to replace one form of unchecked power with another. Washington understood the difference between authority and ownership. In 1775, he declared, "When we assume the soldier, we do not lay aside the citizen." Even as commander of America's army, Washington remembered that he remained one of the people and that the power entrusted to him was never his to keep. He did not fight to rule America. He fought so Americans could govern themselves. Washington's example gave the young nation something more than victory. It gave America a standard for leadership. Those who hold power must remain accountable to the people they serve, because in a free nation, leadership is not ownership. It is a duty and a trust.
1: This is Pastor Jomo, here to tell you that God created you for purpose. Jeremiah 1:5 says, "Before you were born, he knew you, approved you, and set you apart for a unique calling." I've seen this truth unfold from my NFL days, where extraordinary living stretched my vision, to now as a pastor here in the Tampa Bay community. I'm urging you not to bury your gifts. God's calling you to greatness for his glory and humanity's good. Let him awaken the dreamer in you. You can get my new book, You're in a Place Too Small for Your Call, at Amazon or Audible. 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
21: The Word of Prophecy broadcast. In this hour of the world's greatest crisis, hear a unique revelation and message by Brother Ray Pringle, a man anointed to be a prophet of God. The voice of one crying in the wilderness, "Prepare ye the way of the Lord, make his path straight, as saith the prophet." "And many of the children of Israel shall he turn to the Lord their God, and he shall go before him in the spirit and power of Elias, to turn the hearts of the fathers to the children, and the disobedient to the wisdom of the just, to make ready a people prepared."

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And ladies and gentlemen, I welcome you today to a true prophetic message right out of the greatest book in this world, and that is your Holy Bible, the Word of Almighty God. And I call your attention to this profound truth, that this is not a typical religious radio talk show. This broadcast presents a no-nonsense message daily to turn God's people to the whole truth of our Holy Bible and to obey the scriptures and the commandments of our Lord. Well, this ministry has been raised up by the Lord to be a lighthouse, and our message for a beacon and guidepost for the backslidden and world-conforming church of our Lord to turn them back to divine favor. And may God give you ears to hear. I'll continue the message today, The Ruin of Sin, on, a subtopic entitled Sin in the Camp, Sin in the Church, in other words. And today, the churches are full of sin. And when I cry out against sin, I'm crying out against the most deadly form of the worst enemy that a Christian has, and the worst enemy a sinner has. It's deadly. It'll send you to hell. It'll destroy you. Unless you get rid of your sin, it'll get rid of you. Well, so why shouldn't I cry out against sin and name sin and put the label on the bottle of poison and warn people of the deadly destruction of sin? Because sin is not a trifle. It's a tragedy, ladies and gentlemen, and it'll lead you to a tragedy. Oh, may God give you ears to hear. I want to begin today in Revelation, the second chapter, Revelation 2, beginning in verse 18, unto the angel of the church in Thyatira write. Now, these are the words of Jesus Christ, by the way, ladies and gentlemen. And before I read any further, let me read you the first verse of this great book of Revelation. The revelation of Jesus Christ, which God gave unto him, to show unto his servants things which must shortly come to pass. And he sent and signified it by his angel to his servant John. And he said, blessed is he that readeth, and they that hear the words of this prophecy, and keep those things which are written therein. See, you're blessed when you hear the preaching out of this great book of Revelation. It is the revelation of Jesus Christ. All right? Revelation 2, verse 18. Jesus said to the angel of the church in Thyatira, write these things saith the Son of God, who hath his eyes like unto a flame of fire, and his feet are like fine brass. He says, I know your works and your charity and your service and your faith and your works, and the last are more than the first. Nevertheless, I have a few things against thee, because you suffer that woman Jezebel, which calleth herself a prophetess, to teach and to seduce my servants to commit fornication and to eat things sacrificed unto idols. I gave her space to repent, and she repented not of her fornication. Ladies and gentlemen, today the churches are full of Jezebels and Balaams, and of course the Bible speaks a lot about Balaams being in the church too. And we had to be careful about this in the church before, the church at Pergamos in Revelation 2:14. Jesus said, I have a few things against that church because they hold the doctrine of Balaam. What is the doctrine of Balaam? It tells you right there. He taught Balak to cast a stumbling block before the children of Israel. And here's his doctrine. To eat things sacrificed unto idols and to commit fornication. The next verse, God says, I hate it. And today there's things that are very hateful to God, and these ugly sins, that, as well as the fashionable sins in the churches today, the Bible tells us that God hates both of them. As we see many things today happening in the church, and you wonder, well, what causes these things to happen? Well, it's pride. It's absolute pride, and that's all you can say about it. And most Christians today, there's three things you can't get them to admit, even in the churches where they're full of sin and worldliness and ungodliness and rebellion against the Word of God. And most Christians and erring preachers won't admit what's wrong.

0: 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Had this been an actual emergency or dangerous situation, official messages and directions would have followed the alert tones. This test is brought to you by the Florida Division of Emergency Management, the Florida Association of Broadcasters, and your local broadcast station or cable provider. This concludes the required monthly test.
1: Fools make a mark of sin. In the same book of Revelation, by the way, let me call your attention to the next chapter. That's chapter 3, verse 14. And Jesus said to the angel of the church of Laodicea, write, these things saith the Amen, the faithful and true witness, the beginning of the creation of God, that's Christ. He said, I know your works. You're neither cold nor hot. I would you were cold or hot. So then because you're lukewarm and neither cold nor hot, I will spew thee out of my mouth. Now listen to the pride of this church. There was sin in the church. Oh, sometimes you can't put your finger right on the sin that's being committed. You know, many times we try to find out the sin in the church. I've pastored for many years. I've been pastoring and preaching and teaching for over 40 years, ladies and gentlemen. And I'm a little bit weary under the impact and the stress and the strain of it all. Yet, God has strengthened me and given me the ability and the desire and the fire burning on the altar of my heart that keeps me alive. Praise God. And my voice still cries out like John the Baptist, repent or perish. And that's certainly the message of grace in the New Testament. Lord, you don't hear it much, but it's still the New Testament message of grace, ladies and gentlemen. Well, the thing about it is, we have to cry out against these sins and recognize the fact that the people in the churches today, they have a wimp in the pulpit most of the time, and he's telling them, everybody's sinning, and you have these things to put up with. But I'll tell you one thing, ladies and gentlemen, we've got to remember that Jesus has warned churches like this one, that they're lukewarm, and he says, you're neither cold nor hot, and I will spew thee out of my mouth. Well, has he done it? Yes. The answer is yes. I get letters and say, well, you say Christ has spewed the church out of his mouth, and the Bible said, I will spew thee out of my mouth. Well, this was written 1,900 years ago. Don't you think something has happened? It's time to happen, and it has happened. Christ has spewed most of the churches out of his mouth. Why? Because of pride. He says, you say, I'm rich. I'm increased with goods. I have need of nothing. Hey, don't you send a prophet in here to bother us. We don't need anything. We're rich. We're increased with goods. We have affluence. We need nothing. But Jesus said, don't you know that you're wretched? You're miserable. You're poor. You're blind. And you're naked? How about that? In verse 19, he says, as many as I love, I rebuke and chasten. Therefore, be zealous and repent. And I'm standing right at the door. And if you hear my voice and you open the door, I'll come back to you. See that church spewed out of the mouth of Christ like the churches today. Jesus is without and saying, hey, if you'll let me come back in, I'll sup with you and you can sup with me. My Lord have mercy sakes today. If I could just get people, Christians, by the millions, to realize their experience does not agree with the word of God. They claim they're born again. They claim they're in grace, and they live in disgrace, and they live disgracefully. Ladies and gentlemen, if you claim to be a Christian and your experience don't harmonize with the Word of God, you're not a new creature. You're not living above sin. You're not living a holy lifestyle. You're not. You don't have victory over the world, over the flesh, over sin and the devil. Doubt your old phone experience and get you a new one. Jesus Christ has a better experience for you. You know the scriptures in the Bible, Jesus said, he that committed sin is the slave of sin and the slave of the servant. He said, don't abide in the house forever, but the Son abideth ever. If the Son therefore shall make you free, if you've been a slave to sin and Christ makes you free, you shall be free indeed. Praise God. John 8:35-36. Jesus did not come to this old rebellious world to translate or to rapture an army of captive slaves to heaven. He came to set men free from their sins. And you're not going to no rapture, or you're not going anywhere into the kingdom of God until you get rid of your sin. It's in the churches today. And just because they respect it, that doesn't make it right, ladies and gentlemen. There's a writer back in the book of Psalms, Psalm 74, verse 4. He says, thine enemies roar in the midst of thy congregations. They set up their ends and for signs. Your enemies are in the churches, he says, Lord. Listen to verse 9. He says we don't see our signs anymore. There is no more any prophet, neither is there any among us any that knoweth how long. There's no prophet. No, there's no prophet in most churches because they don't want a prophet to come and disturb them and produce panic and not peace in the midst of their sinfulness and their arrogance and their pride. My friend, if you live a sinful lifestyle, you smoke and you beer guzzle and you drink and nip on cocktails and you lie and curse and gamble and commit immorality and dress immodestly without any shamefacedness and sobriety, and you profess to be in the grace of God and a Christian, you're really in disgrace, and you're a disgrace to the cross of Christ. And it's my advice and my counsel from the Word of God that you must repent and give up your sins to walk with the Lord. And then, praise God, you ought to appreciate me speaking out plainly and calling sin by name and telling you that you must give up your sins or perish. Ladies and gentlemen, as a preacher would preach like this, we wouldn't have these old devastating communication gaps and generation gaps and credibility gaps between the children and the parents, between God and His people, if preachers would cry out, repent and get right with God, people. 1 Timothy 5:20 says, them that sin rebuke before all that others also may fear. Why don't we see a rebuking of this sin today? Because preachers are afraid of their congregation, their popularity, and their money. Shall we pray? Father, we ask you in the name of Jesus, Lord, that you'll hear the cry of thy servant, and you'll hear the heart cry of that sinner, that backslider, that's crying out to you for your mercy and forgiveness. I pray that you'll convict them and cause them to repent and receive the mercy and grace of our Lord Jesus Christ for the forgiveness of their sins. We pray in Jesus' name, and amen. This is Brother Ray Pringle, and this is the Word of Prophecy Fellowship radio broadcast. 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
4: With SRN News, I'm Jason Walker. Another Tuesday of primaries in Alaska. Dan Sullivan has advanced to the general election in the U.S. Senate in Alaska. Now, by the way, there were two Dan Sullivans in that race. The one who won is the Republican incumbent. Representative Byron Donalds winning the GOP nomination for Florida governor. David Jolly winning the Democratic nomination. That sets the stage for a November contest to replace outgoing Governor Ron DeSantis. Waves of Ukrainian drones targeting the massive logistics center just outside of Moscow overnight. Hundreds of miles away, Ukrainian drone crews had barely paused the night's work before starting to prepare, officials say, for yet another massive attack. SRN News.
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8: Oh, if you can just read your Bible carefully, you hear the heart of God. Like this in Deuteronomy, he says, oh, that there were such a heart in them that they would fear me. Not be afraid of me, but the word fear is to reverence and respect. And keep my commandments always, that it might be well with them.
9: Choosing the way of the Lord is the delight of God, says Pastor Brett Metter.
8: Why does God want you to keep his commandments? To make sure you have no fun? No, he wants you to keep his commandments so that it'll go good for you. Don't miss the heart of God.
10: After a miraculous healing of a lame beggar through Paul, the gathered crowds of Acts 14 are eager to worship him and Barnabas as gods. Moments later, those same people are persuaded to stone Paul instead. Yet from today's word, Pastor Brett Metter reflects on Paul's sermon of how our faith must be anchored in the unchanging truth of God's word, faithful despite man's faithlessness.
8: It says there in Acts 14:11, and when the people saw what Paul had done, the miracle, they lifted up their voices, saying in the speech of the Lycaonia, the gods are come down to us in the likeness of men. Uh-oh, we got a problem. Paul and Barnabas, they heal this guy, and he's rejoicing, jumping around all whole and healed, and they're going, oh, this is great. And all of a sudden, the town runs to Paul and Barnabas and says, these are not men, but these are gods. Now, there's a bit of a backstory with this. First, let me tell you about Lystra. Lystra, it's actually a pretty place there in Turkey. But the men of Lystra, there was a legend that sort of made the men of Lystra very superstitious. And the legend was part of their mythological thing. In fact, we see that before I go to that, verse 12. And they called Barnabas Jupiter and Paul Mercurius because he was the chief speaker, then the priest of Jupiter, which was before their city, brought oxen and garlands under the gates and would have done sacrifice with the people. What happened? These men of Lystra, they saw Paul heal this guy and Barnabas, and they said, this is Jupiter and Mercury. Now, that's the King James. It's not wrong, but more accurately, it's Zeus and Hermes. See, the men of Lystra were great worshipers of Zeus and Hermes particularly. And the reason they did this is because of an ancient sort of story that they believed happened in their city centuries earlier. The story goes like this. The people, Hermes and Zeus, once visited their land and disguised themselves as mortals, but no one gave them hospitality or treated them nicely except for one older couple. And so in their anger, Zeus and Hermes wiped out the whole population of the city, except for the little old couple. And so they wiped out the whole city, except for the old couple. And then the end of the story, depending on which version you're hearing, they take the little old couple and set them in front of the Zeus temple and turn them into two trees. That's the legend. Now, what's interesting about this, Paul is about to preach a sermon to them to try to set them right. But this is a contentious situation. They're ready to sacrifice an ox right there before Paul and Barnabas. Like, they're getting the garland, which was part of their religious trappings of worship of Zeus and Hermes. And so Paul and Barnabas are like, what are we going to do? And so Paul's going to preach a short little sermon here, but it's a powerful little sermon nonetheless. So, you know, this is the situation. They're getting ready to worship Paul and Barnabas. And we get into the sermon right here in verse 14 and 15. It says, when they brought the garlands and all that stuff to sacrifice with the people, then, verse 14, which when the apostles Barnabas and Paul heard of, they rent their clothes and ran in among the people, crying out. And this is where the sermon starts. By the way, this idea of ripping your clothes, it's not something we do very often here in America. But the Jews were known for ripping their clothes for if they were in total despair or mourning or grief or troubled. Rip their clothes was something that the Jews just do as a show of disapproval. So Paul and Barnabas, they rip their clothes. And then he starts his sermon and saying, sirs, why do ye these things? We also are men of like passions with you. We preach unto you that you should turn from these vanities unto the living God, which made heaven and earth and the sea and all things that are therein. Let's pause Paul's sermon there just for a second. The first thing that we kind of understand from Paul's sermon here is, number one, the stupidity of idolatry. In fact, their scriptures say those that worship idols are dumb like them. It's interesting here when Paul says in verse 15, we are just like you. We're like passions. In other words, we have the same desires, sinful and otherwise, that you do. We're just like you. One of the things we all need to remember, I love that Paul, he starts with saying, we're just like you. But then he goes in and says, but what we're going to preach to you is you got to get away from this idiocy. And the word he uses here, at least in the English translation, he says, we want to preach to you that you should turn from these vanities. Vanities. Now, the word vanity, if you look up the Greek word for that, is worthless, useless, and empty. Total waste of time. Vanity is the idea there. So this is what Paul's saying. Man, we want to show you what you're worshiping here with Zeus and you know, Hermes and all this. Total waste of time, emptiness, worthless, and it's going to be useless for you. But at the same time, we see other Bible stories where Paul and Barnabas and others heal someone and people just rejoice and they give God glory. And that's really what the Christian does. You can kind of say, man, I'm really happy about this, and praise be to the Lord for what he has done, the great things he has done. When good things happen, we can give glory to God, not to man. That's important. So the stupidity of idolatry is really Paul's thing. Man, what you guys are into, this whole Zeus and Hermes thing, it's a total waste of time. That's number one. Then number two, he gets into the reality of the true and living God. How does he talk about that? Well, this is the thing we can learn from here. In the middle of verse 15, he says, man, that you should turn from these vanities unto the living God, which made heaven and earth and the sea and all the things that are therein. That God is real. Hermes and Zeus are fake. And I love it. In one fell swoop, Paul just gives the reason why you know that God is real and Hermes and Zeus is fake. And it's about the creation. In fact, this is something the Bible speaks of over and over again. The psalmist, Psalm 19, verses 1 through 4, the heavens declare the glory of God, and the firmament showeth his handiwork. Day unto day uttereth speech. In other words, the heavens and the firmament speaks to you every day. And night unto night showeth knowledge. When you look at the stars, you realize there's knowledge that God exists. When you look at the outer space and solar system. Verse 3, there's no speech nor language where their voice is not heard. In other words, you don't have to speak Spanish or English or Greek or Hebrew. It's just a universal language that every person with a pulse on the planet can see and hear the language where their voice is not heard. Verse 4, their line has gone out through all the earth and their words to the end of the world. In them hath he set the tabernacle for the sun. God made a place for the sun to dwell. It was God who created the universe, the Bible says. This is what theologians call general revelation. That is that generally everybody on the planet, it's a general revelation. There's nobody that has an excuse because it's revealed to every single person. General revelation. That's why Paul said in Romans chapter 1, verse 20, he said, for the invisible things of him, that's the things you can't see of God. I'd believe in God if I could see him. Well, then it says he is invisible. The visible things of him from the creation of the world are clearly seen. You can see an evidence for God in the creation of the world, being understood by the things which are made, that's us, even his eternal power and Godhead, so that they are without excuse. Now, the listeners of Paul might be anticipating, what are they thinking about? I don't know. But the next statement that he makes might be kind of interesting. Now, you might say, well, if God is so big and powerful, Pastor Brett, then why are there bad things going on? If God created the beautiful, amazing world, then why are things so bad in the world? And Paul almost anticipates that question because he goes right into that in the second part of this. So you've got, number one, the stupidity of idolatry, the reality of the true God seen in creation. But then notice what it says here in verse 16. It says, who in times past suffered all nations to walk in their own ways. There it is. Why are there bad things in the world? Easy. God gave humanity and the nations free will to do whatever they wanted to do. Now, it's funny because my mom used to say, well, you can't win for losing. Have you ever heard that term? You can't win for losing. I kind of feel like that's the position they put God in. Because people say, well, if God is love, why doesn't he make everything right and righteous? Well, God could have done that. We don't know all the answers. All we know is this. God gave humanity free will. Well, why did you do that? That's so mean. Because look at how we've taken away cancer and death and all that. That's the fall of man. But what if God didn't allow for sin? Well, then we would have been creations that had to follow God. Automatrons just saying, yes, Lord, we follow you. We believe in you. Is that what God wanted? Well, the answer is no. The Bible says God requires a relationship. He wants a relationship. Love demands a choice. So in creation, God says, I want you to follow me and believe in me and love me, but I'm not going to hold a gun to your head and make you follow me and believe me and love me. Now, you might say, well, God is kind of holding a gun to our head because of hell. If I don't follow God, I go to hell, right? Well, that's true. But when you carefully read the narrative of the Bible, what you have to understand is every human being with a pulse is on a slippery slope to hell. That's just the way it is. That's the natural progression. And we did that. The nations, even as it says in this verse, the nations, God suffered. The word suffered there is not a mistake. Suffering means allow, yes, but also with sort of a negative connotation of sadness. God suffered all nations to walk in their own ways. We're all walking on that slippery slope to hell with our sin and our depravity. And then God so loved the world that he wants to intervene and say, I want to pluck you off that slippery board to hell, and I want to save you and have you go to heaven. And even the Lord says, guess what? I would that none should perish, but that all would come to repentance. So this really brings us to the third point of his message. It speaks of the charity. We'll read more of that here in a second too, but the charity of the true God. That's the love of God. You've got the stupidity of idolatry, the reality of the true God, and the charity of the true God. And the world has mostly chosen rebellion, sad to say. God suffers the nations, the people, to go the direction they want to go, and the Lord does not delight in this. Oh, if you could just read your Bible carefully, you hear the heart of God. You know, and I always kind of cringe when I hear people sort of say, if God is love, then this. And then you hear God's heart like this in Deuteronomy chapter 5, verse 29. He says, oh, that there were such a heart in them that they would fear me. Not be afraid of me, but the word fear is to reverence and respect. And keep my commandments always, that it might be well with them. Why does God want you to keep his commandments? To make sure you have no fun? No, he wants you to keep his commandments so that it'll go good for you. It's the little bratty kid that says, I'm going to do what I want to do. And the mom and dad are like, yeah, but if you put your hand on the hot stove, it's going to singe your hand. And like, I don't care. I'm going to do what I want to do. Now, some of you have had kids like that, but maybe you're that kid when it comes to God. I'm not going to do what you, who cares about sex outside of marriage? I'm just going to do that because everybody else is doing that. And God's like, oh, you're not, I wish it would go well with you. And people are wondering why they're sad and depressed and diseased and troubled, and their relationships are all messed up and their marriages. Like, and God's saying, if you would have followed my commandments, it would have gone well with you. But you can be stubborn and do your own thing because I gave you a free will. But the love of God, oh, not only does he say, oh, that you'd follow my commandments always, that it might be well with you and with your children forever. That's the heart of God. Don't miss the heart of God. And then look at verse 17. He even goes on further with the charity of the Lord. He says in verse 17, nevertheless, he left not himself without witness in that he did good and gave us rain from heaven and fruitful seasons, filling our hearts with food and gladness. This is what God did. Even though the world went its own way and their sin and depravity, well, if God is love, then what? God is love. And you know that scripture, have you ever wondered what it means when God says he rains on the just and the unjust? The idea is he gives rain to people that don't deserve it and people that do deserve it, but it's no different. God still is kind and he gives us rain. If God wanted to, he could just dry up all the rain of the earth and that'd be the end. Talk about global warming or whatever. That'd be real if God did that. But God doesn't. In his love, even though we're a sinful, wretched bunch on the earth in rebellion mostly against God, God says, I'm going to just continue to give him my rain. And he says, I'm going to give you from heaven fruitful seasons, filling our hearts with food and with gladness. See, there's a lot of people that aren't thankful for the food that we have and the gladness and the good things we have. Every good and perfect gift really comes from this charitable, loving, true God. That's Paul's argument. So he said, men of Lystra, dump your worthless gods and turn to the true God evidenced in creation. And also the fact that you shouldn't be afraid like you are of Zeus and Hermes. You should be glad that you can rely on God for rain and food. He's the one where all that comes from, not your goofy gods. And he gives us gladness. This sermon, powerful, the charity of the true God, so good. And really what reminds me of God's faithfulness, even when we're faithless, it's like that scripture in 2 Timothy chapter 2, verse 13. If we are faithless, he remains faithful, for he cannot deny himself. Now, there's one more point I'd like to add to this, that it's not as much Paul's sermon, but it's their reaction to the sermon. And it's something I wanted to point out and kind of end with this notion. Number four, the inconsistency of the people. What's that? Well, we see just 10 seconds ago, they were wanting to make Paul a god and Barnabas Zeus and all that. So what's their response? Well, it says in verse 18, and with these sayings, Paul's sermon, Scarce restrained they the people that they had not done sacrifice unto them. That's just saying they still wanted to sacrifice, but they barely were able to stop them from, like, Paul and Barnabas are like giving this sermon, but people's like, no, let's keep sacrificing. They really weren't listening. A lot of the people, they almost still sacrificed an ox unto Zeus and Hermes. Like, that was just how bad the people were. They didn't listen. Then something really bad happened. And this is what happened in Iconium, verse 19. And there came thither certain Jews from Antioch and Iconium who persuaded the people, and having stoned Paul, drew him out of the city, supposing he had been dead. What? Did you see what happened? They just killed the Apostle Paul. And pack up your Bibles, we're done with the book of Acts. What happens to Paul here? Well, they think he's dead, and they lay him outside of the city, dead. Just body laying outside of the city. That's a tough day at the office. But what I want to say about this, do you notice the inconsistency of the people? Can I just tell you, don't be surprised at how people flip-flop. They go from one minute wanting to make you a god to the next minute wanting to make you dead. That's something you see in humanity. And the thing is, one thing, there's a couple things about that. I hope you're not the person that's a flip-flopper. Like, it's so funny, celebrities are flip-floppers. And if you're getting your ideas of who to vote for from celebrities, can I just say, not a good idea. They don't know what the average person in the world's going through. But at the same time, you and I as Christians shouldn't get our idea of what to believe from anywhere else, I think. Then I think the Bible's the best source anybody can ever use for truth. And if you don't go to the Bible, you're going to be a flip-flopper. You're going to think something's really true, and then you're like, oh, it's not true. And then you think, that's why, Brett, how can you be so bold to come against climate change? The Bible says there's going to be regular seasons until the earth is destroyed by the Lord. Like, the Bible tells us what's going to happen with climate. It's right here in the scriptures. And if climate change really destroys the world, then you'll have to say, well, I guess the Bible is wrong. But guess what? The Bible's never been wrong, not one time. I'm going to go with the Bible on this one. And if you want to be not a flip-flopper like these people who are inconsistent, you go with the Bible. And then also, as Christians, to be set in your way, not to be easily maneuvered, to be solid. I'm reminded in Jeremiah chapter 26, there's a story. You don't need to turn there. I'm just going to, because we're running out of time, but long story short, Jeremiah is told by God to go speak the word of the Lord on the courtyard of the temple. And he says, I want you to speak word for word my word. So Jeremiah does that. People get ticked off at Jeremiah. You speak about the destruction of Jerusalem. And they hated him so much for that. They said, let's kill him. Like, they're suddenly this riot. They're getting ready to kill Jeremiah. And Jeremiah stands up and, you know, like, all the people come to kill him. He says, you guys can kill me if you want to. But Jerusalem's still, in fact, you're going to speed up the killing of Jerusalem if you do that. And my blood will be on your heads. Good luck with that. Paraphrase a little bit. And Jeremiah says that, and the people kind of back off and say, well, we probably shouldn't kill him. It's funny, Jeremiah, nobody ever listened to a word he said. You say, well, he kind of listened there. No, but they didn't take heed, and Jerusalem would be destroyed. He was right. They didn't listen. Well, there's a funny little dude that comes up in that story later. And it's kind of an A-B comparison that I love. It's there in Jeremiah 26. And there was this guy who thought he would give it a whirl to talk like Jeremiah. But he wasn't like Jeremiah. He was sort of a poser Jeremiah. So this guy, his name was Urijah. Urijah comes and speaks the words. And he says he spoke the words of Jeremiah. Urijah wasn't a prophet who heard from God. He just heard the words from Jeremiah. So he just starts speaking this to the people. And at that time, King Jehoiakim said, let's kill him. So Urijah runs for his life. And he runs to Egypt, which is a picture, a type of the world. And Urijah, they hunt him down there, kill him, and fling his body on a grave where the common people died. Like, it's a crazy story. But the A-B comparison, one guy had conviction, stood his ground, didn't flip-flop, wasn't afraid, but he just spoke the truth and spoke the word of the Lord, and he wasn't afraid if people killed him. That's what we need to be, Christians, like Jeremiah, hearing the word of the Lord, knowing the word of the Lord. But if you're kind of a nominal sort of, you know, person who's saying, well, I don't really care about the Bible or studying the scripture, and I'm a Christian, God bless America, but if when things get heated up, I think we saw a little about that with the COVID thing, the shutting of people up, you know, and all that stuff. We saw some of that. But, you know, there's people that they're held to their conviction and they stick with it. And there's the people kind of go with whatever wave is happening. The Bible says the double-minded man is unstable in all his ways. You don't want to do that, what James is talking about there. You want to be the person who's grounded, rooted in the word of God, and not a flip-flopper. not going from one extreme to the other. We see that in Jeremiah 26. We also see that here. And the inconsistency of the people here, it's very obvious, very clear. So you got to be firm in your faith. If you're an old-timer Christian, man, let's make sure that our worldview is shaped by the Bible. If you're not a Christian and you say, I'm an atheist and I believe in evolution, can I just ask you to give an honest look at the intricacies and the finely tuned universe that we live in? Look that up, fine-tuned universe. Because if you look that up, what you're going to find is some Christian guys jumping on the bandwagon, which you'd expect. But you also see a bunch of secular, godless people saying, how do we deal with the idea of the fine-tuned universe? All over the web, they're trying to figure out an answer to that, and they don't have it. There's no answer. Evolution does not show how a finely tuned universe could have ever come about. Can I just say, I challenge you to maybe reconsider and be open to that possibility. You've been duped by your high school biology teacher or your college professor. And more than that, you don't want that to get in between you believing in a true and loving, kind-hearted God who wants to pull you off of that slippery slope that's determined to take you to hell. And God saying, I want to save you. How are you saved? To recognize you're a sinner, to confess your sins to God, and repent. The word repent means to change your mind about it. Doesn't mean you're perfect. It means you're perfectly forgiven. But you

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5: Lord, I pray that you'd give us all ears to hear. As we read this story, we see in this old story just the same propensities of humanity. To be flip-flopping one way and the other, to worship men above you, Lord. What a shame that we have that tendency to put other things ahead of you, Lord. So I pray that we'd have ears to hear and hearts to discern and even meditate on this passage. And Lord, I pray that as Christians, we'd be champions of that message, that you love the world so much that you save us by the sending of your son, Jesus, that died on the cross and rose from the grave. Lord, even in creation, we see your glory. May we see that this week. I pray that, like that psalm we read, that every day we'd hear the voice of creation speaking out to us of your truth and your reality. So bless these, your people, now as we go our way. In Jesus' name, amen.
4: 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Pastor Brett Metter at the close of our program here on Today's Word. And that's all the time we have. 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
10: This is Ed Morrissey of HotAir.com for Town Hall. There are no normal Democrat men, Clay Travis observed about a recent campaign video from Abdul El-Sayed. The Michigan Democrat wants to ensure that. El-Sayed's campaign produced a Blue's Clues-themed video to promote mail-in voting. It reveals something profound about the contempt with which El-Sayed and Marxists see voters and citizens in a free society. Marxists infantilize everyone as part of their claim to power. The proletariat cannot be trusted to act in their own interests, which is why private property must be abolished and the means of production seized. This is a pure form of Marxist expression. The Democratic Socialist platform reeks with infantilization. Don't like paying your bills? The government will do it. Don't like to work? The government will feed you. Don't want to pay rent? The government will seize property and shelter you, as the Marxists in charge see fit to do so. American voters need to see this for what it is, contempt for people who make their own choices. Call this video what it is, Red's Clues.
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2: When George Washington accepted command of the Continental Army, Americans were fighting a king and determined not to replace one form of unchecked power with another. Washington understood the difference between authority and ownership. In 1775, he declared, "When we assume the soldier, we do not lay aside the citizen." Even as commander of America's army, Washington remembered that he remained one of the people and that the power entrusted to him was never his to keep. He did not fight to rule America. He fought so Americans could govern themselves. Washington's example gave the young nation something more than victory. It gave America a standard for leadership. Those who hold power must remain accountable to the people they serve. Because in a free nation, leadership is not ownership. It is a duty and a trust.
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4: RN News, I'm Jason Walker, and suddenly the war is quickly changing directions in a massive drone attack. Ukraine has targeted a major logistics center near Moscow, setting it ablaze. That attack, part of Ukraine's strategy to strike deep inside of Russia, hitting both military and industrial sites. Authorities in Seoul say the South Korean and U.S. militaries have now agreed to sharply scale back their drills at the U.S. request. South Korea adds the drills with the United States will end Friday, not August 27th, as initially planned. Representative Byron Donalds has won the GOP nomination for Florida Governor. David Jolly capturing the Democratic nomination. They'll battle in November. Congo's Ebola outbreak has now reached 5,000 cases. SRN News.
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0: Welcome to Through the Bible. I'm Steve Schwetz, your host. And as the Bible bus rolls along, our teacher, Dr. J. Vernon McGee, continues our study of Jesus' teaching from the Mount of Olives. So turn to Matthew chapter 24 at verse 14, and in a few minutes, Dr. McGee will mention his notes and outlines. Now, if you haven't already downloaded your free copy, well, you can find them in our app. You can also go online at ttb.org or call 1-800-65-BIBLE, and we'll send a copy by mail. Now, as you get settled, Greg and I have got some letters to read from people responding to God's Word, this time in the Urdu language. So, Greg, why don't you remind us, what outlets are we using to get Through the Bible out to Urdu speakers?
1: Well, as always, Steve, we're trying to fling the seed, and so we're using a number of different distribution methods. Urdu, of course, is targeted to Pakistan and India. We have home groups in those areas. We also have a partnership with a satellite TV and social media ministry called Endure International. And so we're really blanketing that language-speaking area of northern India and Pakistan.
0: Yeah. Now, if you're listening to this, you may be thinking, who speaks Urdu? I don't know anybody. Well, the numbers are pretty significant, bigger than I thought. 70 to 80 million people are native Urdu speakers. Now, here's the interesting thing that I didn't know until I did some research, that Hindi is understandable by all Urdu speakers.
1: Huh.
0: They can't necessarily read it, I'm assuming, but they can talk to each other. It's kind of like us and someone, I don't know, that speaks Creole or something.
1: Right. Pidgin English or something.
0: Yeah, one of those things. Yeah. So you take that whole number, and there's actually 800 million people that can understand Urdu.
1: Wow. Steve, I'm so glad I came today, because I've once again learned.
0: It's just
1: being in your presence.
0: I just try to bring it every day.
1: No,
0: right?
1: that's really fascinating. I did not know that.
0: Yeah.
1: Well, how about this response from Sajid, who tells us this: through your program, I began to understand the message of God's love and forgiveness through Jesus Christ. The teachings helped me realize my spiritual need and encouraged me to seek God sincerely in prayer. Gradually, my heart changed, and I started reading the Bible regularly to grow in faith.
0: All right.
1: Wow.
0: What an
1: And I think if we knew his background, that would be stunning.
0: Yeah. Yep. Here's another one. This is from Ali, who just began studying with us and wrote to ask a question. So that's great. He's already interacting with the ministry.
1: Yes.
0: He says, I studied the Gospel of Luke with you, and I want to understand more about why Jesus forgave sinners. Mm-hmm. Can you please guide me with more Bible verses? I love that.
1: Well, and as we were just referring to, many of these people are going to be coming out of an Islamic background, some perhaps Hinduism, but very heavily Islam-focused area. And so even these short responses just tell a lot about their interest. Here's another one from Usman, who said, I watched your short Bible teaching on TikTok. It made me curious to know who Jesus really is according to the Bible.
0: Yeah, what an encouragement.
1: Yeah,
0: what an open door. Again, somebody who's probably a Muslim background, and they're asking these questions. I think we have time for one more. Here's Aisha, and she's curious. I saw a short clip from the Bible Mutalia program, which is Through the Bible in Urdu. I want to know how Jesus gives peace in difficult times. Can you explain this from the Bible? I mean, what a softball.
1: Yeah, exactly.
0: You know? Can you please tell me about Jesus how he reconciles sinners to himself?
1: Yeah, just a simple question.
0: Yeah.
1: But really powerful.
0: Yep. Greg, why don't you pray for us as we begin our study in Matthew 24?
1: Father, our hearts are just filled with joy that just giving out your word is opening so many doors in this part of the world, and there's so many millions that speak this language. We pray for the Urdu speakers who are tuning in, listening to Through the Bible. We pray you would work in their lives. In Jesus' name, amen.
0: We're off to Matthew 24 on Through the Bible with Dr. J. Vernon McGee.
2: Now today, friends, as we come back to the 24th chapter of Matthew, if you have your Bible, and we'll turn there at verse 14, we will put in at this place. And I hope you have our notes and outlines, and I hope you're reading along with us. We're in this Olivet discourse that's a thrilling discourse, and the interesting thing, the church is not in it at all. He's speaking of the end of the age. What shall be the sign of thy coming in the end of the age? And now he's talking about the sign of the end of the age, and that sign is the great tribulation period. And you say, how do you know it? You wait a few minutes, and we'll see our Lord will label it for us. I didn't label it. He did that. Now, will you follow along with us? Verse 14, I'm reading it now. and this gospel of the kingdom shall be preached in all the world for a witness unto all nations, and then shall the end come. Now, the gospel of the kingdom, is that what John the Baptist preached? Repent, the kingdom of heaven is at hand. And the Lord Jesus began his ministry with that message, and he sent his apostles out with that message. Now, he had ceased that, because now his invitation is, come unto me, all ye that labor and heavy laden, I'll rest you. Now he's talking about the Son of Man came not to be ministered unto, but to minister and give his life a ransom for many. Now is therefore this gospel of the kingdom, which is again to be preached during the great tribulation period, it's not the message for today. We preach the gospel of the grace of God. Is this another gospel? No, my friend, it's not. Same gospel, just the emphasis is different. We have no right to say today the kingdom of heaven is at hand, because we don't know. We are not given dates at all. But when the great tribulation period begins, these people will know they are close to the end, though they'll not know the day nor the hour. They will be able to say, repent, the kingdom of heaven is at hand. And again, it'll be because the presence of the king will be there. And again, today, we do not put that emphasis. But now let me answer those who say we have two or three or four or five different ways of being saved just because we believe in dispensations. Let me put it like this. God has never had but one way of saving man. That's by the cross of Christ. Everything before he came looked to the cross of Christ. Everything since he's come looks back to the cross of Christ. How did it look forward? Well, let's go back and take Abel again. Abel brought the little lamb. Had you been there and said to Abel, Abel, why are you bringing this little lamb? You think a little lamb will take away your sins? He said, of course not. I don't believe a little lamb can take away your sins, but I'm bringing it because of the fact that he told me to. I'm bringing it by faith. Well, then, if it won't take away your sins, why would he ask it? He says, this little lamb is pointing to one that's coming down yonder, the seed of the woman, the seed of my mother. And one of these days, there'll come one that will take away our sin, and I bring this little lamb by faith, recognizing I'm a sinner, I need a substitute. May I say, he's looking to the one that's coming. And John the Baptist also not only said, repent, for the kingdom of heaven is at hand, he said, behold the Lamb of God that taketh away the sin of the world. So that he marked him out, so that everyone that was ever saved before Christ came was saved on credit. Actually, God accepted it until Christ came, and then he took the sins of those of the past that had obeyed God and come God's way, and they were forgiven on the basis of the death of Christ. God never saved even by law back in the Old Testament. At the heart of the Mosaic system was the sacrificial system, and every person brought a little lamb. You see, the law never saved. It was given to reveal that they were lawbreakers, that they were not obeying God, and that they did need to have a substitute, that a penalty had to be paid. And today, that's the only purpose the law serves for us. The law was given that every mouth might be stopped, and the whole world become guilty before God. My friend, you're a lawbreaker. You're a sinner. You need a Savior. That's the important thing. So this gospel of the kingdom will be, he's coming soon. The thing to do is to accept him as your Savior before he comes as the sovereign of this universe, and then he'll be the judge. Now he says that when this gospel of the kingdom is preached throughout the world, the end will come. Now that doesn't mean today that the end can't come until the gospel of the grace of God is preached while the church is here. Of course not. I know that there are those that use that to try to promote their program to help them get the gospel out. Well, I think it's laudable to want to get the gospel out, but this is not the verse to use for that at all. You see, friends, it's important to interpret Scripture in its context to find out what is being talked about here. Our Lord is answering the question, what is the sign of the end of the age? And now he's speaking of that. What is the sign? Here it is, verse 15. When ye therefore shall see the abomination of desolation, spoken of by Daniel the prophet, stand in the holy place, Whoso readeth, let him understand. Now, what is the abomination of desolation? Well, there are two of them back in the book of Daniel. We'll be studying that later, and I'll not refer back to Daniel today. But one was Titus Epiphanes, the Syrian, who came down and destroyed Jerusalem, and he profaned the altar, boiled a sow, took the broth, and poured it on all the vessels of the temple, and intruded into the holy place. And that was called then an abomination of desolation. Now, I take it that the abomination of desolation will be the image of the Antichrist that John in Revelation talks about. Now, I don't know that. That's just my surmising. I'm not looking for the abomination of desolation. In that day, that'll be the sign. That's what those that are in the world in that day will be looking for. We're not looking for the abomination of desolation. He doesn't say to Titus, looking for that abomination of desolation, looking for that blessed hope and the glorious appearing of our great God and Savior. That's what we're looking for. I do not know what an abomination of desolation really is. If I met one walking down the street, I don't think I would. I know when my daughter went away to college, that was about the time this new hairdo came in. I think they called it the bouffant. Well, it was frizzly, you know, and I remember I went up to the college and drove up to the girls' dormitory, and she came right out because she was expecting us, and I didn't know her. She had this new hairdo of the bouffant. I actually asked her if she knew where my daughter was, and she began to laugh. And I looked at that, and I said to her, I said, I've often wondered what the abomination of desolation is. Now I think I know. Well, friends, that's the closest thing I've ever seen to it, is that hairdo. But I honestly don't think that was it either. Now he says, when you see that in the holy place, whoso readeth, let him understand. Now, those that are there will understand. I don't expect to be there, so there are many details he just hasn't taken trouble to tell me about or tell you. Now, again, another time word, then, verse 16. When the abomination of desolation appears, then let them which be in Judea flee into the mountain. I'm not expecting to flee into the mountains of Judea. Have no plans to do that at all. And I live here right next to the Sierra Madre Mountains, and I'm not planning to flee into them. Although I got a neighbor that says he knows of a canyon up there. He says if the atom bombs ever dropped in Southern California, he said that's where I'm going. And he's invited me to follow him. So I'll follow him if that comes to pass. But that's not to fulfill his prophecy. It hasn't anything to do with it, by the way. It has to do with people who are in Judea. He's talking to these people, my friend, not to people who live in California. Then let them which be in Judea flee into the mountains. Let them which be on the housetop not come down to take anything out of the house. I haven't been on the housetop in a couple of years. He would not catch me up there very often. May I say to you, over in that land, the patio, the front porch, the back porch is all up on top. That's the way they do it over there. I wish I had time to go into detail what we saw over there, even today. Well, it's speaking to people that this will be applicable to. Neither let him which is in the field return back to take his clothes. That is, if he left his cloak at the end of the row early of the morning when it was cool, and he's at the other end when word comes that the abomination of desolation appeared, don't go back to get your cloak. Just start running. And then, woe unto them that are with child, and to them that give suck in those days. He has a care and concern for those in those days. There'll be a great population explosion, the beginning of the great tribulation period. I think this earth today is becoming actually overweighted with people. We are really being crowded in today. And that, I think, is another evidence we're approaching the end of the age, by the way. I think that's more or less of a sign to us. Woe to them that are with child. His concern, he says, there's the time not to have children. Verse 20, but pray ye that your flight be not in the winter, neither on the Sabbath day. Now, this is some people who are observing the Sabbath day. That's Saturday. I go to church on Sunday because my Lord came back from the dead on that day. Now, listen to him. For then shall be great tribulation. And the translation here does not really do justice to what he really said. The article is put with the adjective and with the noun when there's an emphasis in the Greek. And the literal would be, then shall be the tribulation, the great one. In other words, this is unique. Nothing like it in the history of the world. Now, he labels the end of the age the great tribulation period. I didn't do that. He did that. Now, if you want to find fault with it, then you will have to appeal to him, not to me. I didn't think of this at all. The great tribulation, then you'll see that. You're in it then. That's the end of the age, such as was not since the beginning of this world to this time, no, nor ever shall be. And you see that the important thing is that there's been nothing like it before, nothing like it afterward. If that's true, then believe me, they'll know it when they get there. There are actually some people today that talk about the church going through the Great Tribulation. They don't seem to realize how severe it is. And there are others that actually think we're in it today. Well, things are bad, but you couldn't say we're in the Great Tribulation today, because you can match this period with many other periods in history. When the Great Tribulation gets here, be nothing to match it with in the past or in the future. Then shall be great tribulation, such as was not since the beginning of the age to this time, nor ever shall be. Now listen to him. Except those days should be shortened, there should no flesh be saved. But for the elect's sake, those days shall be shortened. We read in the book of Revelation that during this period, at one time, a third of the population of the world is destroyed. Another occasion, a fourth of the population of the world is destroyed. This is something that is absolutely tremendous. The red horse of war, the black horse of famine, and then the pale horse of death, you see, will ride during that period, the earth population. That'll be decimated. There was a time when this seemed to be exaggeration, and even some good commentators made that statement. They thought it was hyperbole. Now that we know that right at this very moment, that both America and Russia have enough atom bombs to destroy the population of the world, this isn't funny today. But there is comfort here. He says, except those days would be short, no flesh would survive. He will not let mankind commit suicide. That's the reason this is a brief period. Verse 23, then if any man shall say unto you, lo, here is Christ, or there, believe it not. Now what's the sign of his coming? Well, don't believe it, because there be false Christs. For there shall arise false Christs and false prophets, and shall show great signs and wonders. Don't miss that. The ability to work miracles is a pretty dangerous thing now, because the next great miracle worker that comes will not be Christ. It'll be Antichrist and his false prophet, his John the Baptist, if you please. He'll have the false prophet who will be able to perform miracles. They'll show great signs and wonders, insomuch that if it were possible, they shall deceive the very elect. Now, if it was possible to deceive the elect, and who are the elect? Well, somebody says, see, this is the church. Well, in Scripture, there are two elect groups, the elect nation Israel and the elect of the church. All right? You have to use your noodle here to determine which group it is. Who are we talking about up to this point? Israel. All right, it's the elect nation. And he's not talking about the church here. I think that that has caused more difficulty and fanaticism and wild speculation than anything else. They shall deceive the very elect. But it's not possible to deceive the elect. You can fool some of the people some of the time. You can fool all of the people some of the time, but you can't fool God's children all the time. Just can't be done. I think that they'll find their way out of cults. I have before me a very wonderful letter that I've shared with you, and if I haven't, I'm going to, because it's here with a sheaf of letters from a party who's come out of a cult, and she listened to this program for months before she came out. You can't fool God's children all the time. They'll come out of the cult eventually. Now he says, behold, I've told you before. Wherefore, if they shall say unto you, behold, he's in the desert, go not forth. Behold, he's in the secret chambers, believe it not. For as the lightning coming out of the east shineth even unto the west, so shall also the coming of the Son of Man be. In other words, when he comes, there'll not be any John the Baptist to announce him. When he comes, the whole world will know, and it'll be as public as lightning. Now, those of you that live in the Middle West, you know that lightning is a public affair. When it lightens, everybody knows about it. And when you have one of these electrical storms, I tell you, it's a frightful thing sometime. His coming to this earth will be just like that. Nobody will need to announce it. They'll know he's coming when he comes to the earth to establish his kingdom. This is not the rapture, of course. Verse 28, for wheresoever the carcass is, there will the eagles be gathered together. And I would say that this is the most difficult verse in the entire discourse to understand. After speaking of him coming like the lightning out of heaven in glory, then to mention this, well, it means he's coming in judgment. In the 19th of Revelation, you find out an invitation went out to the carrion of the bird family to come together for a great big banquet, and they'd eat the flesh of kings and captains and the great men of the earth. I think that that's what he's talking about here. When he comes in judgment. And where the carcass is, there will the eagles be gathered together. Then he says, immediately after the tribulation of those days. Now, after the great tribulation, shall the sun be darkened, the moon shall not give her light, the stars shall fall from heaven, and the powers of the heavens shall be shaken. I think all of this will take place that is coming to the earth. And then shall appear the sign of the Son of Man in heaven. Now, what is that sign? Now, I'll have to speculate again today. You remember back in the Old Testament that the nation Israel was given the glory, the Shekinah presence of God. No nation has ever had that. No people have ever had that. The church does not have that. There's no holy place of the church today at all. When the abomination of desolation appears in the holy place, I would not only not be able to recognize an abomination of desolation, I don't even know where the holy place is. Where is it today? No church has a holy place. Then we have here the sign. What is that? Well, the Shekinah glory of God left the nation Israel. And when he came before, he laid aside, if you please, his glory. He didn't lay aside his deity, but he laid aside his prerogatives of deity, glory. But John says we beheld that glory, though. There were times when it broke through, and he beheld that glory. Now when he comes the second time, I think the sign will be the Shekinah glory will appear again. Then shall appear the sign of the Son of Man in heaven. Then shall all the tribes of the earth mourn, and they shall see the Son of Man coming in the clouds of heaven with power and great glory. This is his coming to the earth to set up his kingdom. Now notice what he does. And he shall send his angels with a great sound of a trumpet. They shall gather together his elect from the four winds, from one end of heaven to the other. Now the elect, here's the nation Israel. The prophets in the Old Testament told about they will be brought back by miracle into that land. Now, that's not the church. The church is caught up out of this world to meet the Lord in the air. And the angels are not even connected with it at all. That sound of a trumpet and the voice of the archangel, it's his voice that'll be like the voice of an archangel. He'll not need anybody to help him gather the church together. He died for the church. He'll be able to bring it together. And friends, when the angels gather together, we're talking now about the nation Israel. Angels are connected with them. My, if we had time to go in even more detail than we are. Now he mentions a parable. Learn a parable of the fig tree. When its branch is yet tender, putteth forth leaves, ye know that summer is nigh. And that's the nation Israel. If there's any sign today, it would be that we're beginning to see just a little bit of leaves putting out, but actually no spiritual life at all. And I'm of the opinion that what we have here is a picture of the nation Israel back in that land. Not today. I don't think this is applicable to today at all, but I say if there was a sign, this, of course, could reasonably be it. Now I want to look at that parable next time. We're moving slowly through here. This, I consider, a very important section, but we'll get up our tempo next time. Until then, may God richly bless you, my beloved.
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4: With SRN News, I'm Jason Walker, and suddenly the war is quickly changing directions in a massive drone attack. Ukraine has targeted a major logistics center near Moscow, setting it ablaze. That attack, part of Ukraine's strategy to strike deep inside of Russia, hitting both military and industrial sites. Authorities in Seoul say the South Korean and U.S. militaries have now agreed to sharply scale back their drills at the U.S. request. South Korea adds the drills with the United States will end Friday, not August 27th, as initially planned. Representative Byron Donalds has won the GOP nomination for Florida Governor. David Jolly capturing the Democratic nomination. They'll battle in November. Congo's Ebola outbreak has now reached 5,000 cases. SRN News.
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7: The following is sponsored by Verse Ministries and is pre-recorded.
8: Joseph gave this very clear, very simple interpretation. He said that the three branches represent 3 days. In 3 days, Pharaoh is going to restore you as cupbearer to your former position, and you're going to be giving him his cup with wine again. But here's what he added. After giving this interpretation, Joseph added a personal request. Notice verses 14 and 15. This is very important. He said, only keep me in mind when it goes well with you. And please do me a kindness by mentioning me to Pharaoh and get me out of this house. For I was, in fact, kidnapped from the land of the Hebrews. And even here, I have done nothing that they should have put me into this dungeon.
2: Have you ever been promised a promotion at work only to be passed over for years before it finally came through? Our disappointment can be overwhelming since we can't really see what happens in our future. Today, Pastor Steve continues with a message found in Genesis chapter 40, after Joseph interprets the dreams of two kingsmen in prison with him. After the dreams come true, Joseph asks the cupbearer to tell his king about him back in prison. But the cupbearer forgets about Joseph for 2 years. A big disappointment. But not the end of the story. Thank you for tuning in to Verse by Verse today with Pastor Steve Kreloff, the teaching pastor of Lakeside Community Chapel in Clearwater, Florida. And now, let's get back to Pastor Steve with today's message.
8: The big picture is this, that in all of the Old Testament era, as far as the writings are concerned, which really cover 1,000 years, 1400 BC, the writing of Genesis, to about 400 BC, with the close of the Old Testament canon. So you have 1,000 years. And actually, this story even predates that because it was before Genesis was written. Keep in mind, in all of that time period, you only have two books that refer to God giving dreams. Only two books. It's not a normal ongoing occurrence. You have the book of Genesis and the book of Daniel. That's it. Nothing else is like that. Why did God do that then? Because those dreams took place during a time when God was giving revelation. Today, we do have the completed revelation of God, nothing to be added to it. Hebrews chapter 1, verse 2 says, in these final days, in contrast to Old Testament times, in these final days, he's spoken unto us in his Son. That is, we have the New Testament revelation about Jesus Christ. Not only that, but Jude verse 3 says that we have the faith that was once and for all delivered to the saints, meaning the body of truth, not personal faith, but the faith. New Testament revelation is the faith once and for all given to the saints. It's not to be repeated. The book of Revelation, which is the last book written from God, tells us at the end not to take away from that book, not to add to it. So we have the completed revelation of God. There is no need for divine dreams anymore. Also, keep in mind this, that the only two Israelites who were given the God-given ability to interpret dreams were two men who were connected to pagan kings. You had Joseph in Egypt with Pharaoh. You had Daniel in Babylon with Nebuchadnezzar. And in the context of false pagan interpreters, and that's what these kings were surrounded by, false wise men, false interpreters, God gave these two men the supernatural ability to correctly, to be the only ones to correctly interpret dreams that he had given. So you want to get the big picture and not think that this is an ongoing thing. And I think if you had a dream tonight that was a little strange, that it must be from God. As I've said before, it's probably more from what you had to eat before you went to bed. So you want to keep that in mind. Now, going back to Genesis 40, God gave the cupbearer and the baker their dreams. There's no question about that. He sovereignly did that. But that presented a problem because they wanted to have an interpretation of their dreams. And into the midst of this problem that they faced, this man of God, Joseph, walks. Now, there's a very important principle here concerning God's providence. Just as people are providentially sent into our lives, so the problems that we face are also a part of God's providential dealings in our lives. Or if it's not a problem that we face, it's God putting people in our path who do have a problem and we need to help them solve it. He places these problems in our lives for the purpose of bringing about his will. You see, the very problems that you may want to run from and you may want to avoid have been sent by God to bring about something just marvelous in your life. It may be for character building. It certainly is for character building, but it may even be beyond that. It may lead to something wonderful that you can't imagine. Joseph never dreamed that when he got up that morning, that that morning would change the rest of his life because of a problem that these two men faced. They needed an interpreter. So you want to make sure that you don't run from these things, but face these problems with confidence in God. And that's exactly what Joseph did. Notice, as verse 8 continues, then Joseph, after they told him, we don't have anyone to interpret it, then Joseph said to them, do not interpretations belong to God? Tell it to me, please. Remember, years ago, Joseph was given two dreams by God. He's familiar with dreams. And these two dreams are basically the same content that Joseph's family is going to bow down to him. And he didn't understand the interpretation totally, how that was going to work out. But he's familiar with dreams. He knows about divine dreams. He knows that God does this. And he believed God, that God would give him the supernatural ability to interpret these dreams. So Joseph is approaching this with great confidence in God. He points them to his God, says, isn't God the only one who can interpret dreams? Tell it to me. And in essence, he's saying, God will give me the ability to interpret it for you. So since he had nothing to lose, the cupbearer decided to tell Joseph about his dream. And we read about that in verses 9 through 13. So the chief cupbearer told his dream to Joseph and said to him, in my dream, behold, there was a vine in front of me, and on the vine were three branches. And as it was budding, its blossoms came out, and its clusters produced ripe grapes. Now Pharaoh's cup was in my hand, so I took the grapes and squeezed them into Pharaoh's cup, and I put the cup into Pharaoh's hand. Then Joseph said to him, this is the interpretation of it. the three branches of 3 days. Within three more days, Pharaoh will lift up your head and restore you to your office, and you'll put Pharaoh's cup into his hand according to your former custom when you were his cupbearer. After hearing the dream about a vine with three branches that produced ripe grapes, that the cupbearer squeezed those grapes into Pharaoh's cup and then put them into Pharaoh's hand, Joseph gave this very clear, very simple interpretation. He said that the three branches represent 3 days. In 3 days, Pharaoh is going to restore you as cupbearer to your former position, and you're going to be giving him his cup with wine again. But here's what he added. After giving this interpretation, Joseph added a personal request. Notice verses 14 and 15. This is very important. He said, "Only keep me in mind when it goes well with you. And please do me a kindness by mentioning me to Pharaoh and get me out of this house. For I was, in fact, kidnapped from the land of the Hebrews. And even here, I have done nothing that they should have put me into this dungeon." He asked the cupbearer to remember him when he was released. He says, "Remember me by requesting to Pharaoh that he get me out of this place." And then he tells him a little bit about his history. He's a Hebrew. He's from the land of the Hebrews, which, by the way, may speak very well and probably does speak very well of Joseph believing God's promise that the land of Canaan would be the land of the Hebrews. At this point in history, it was not. He just came from there. There's just a few of them. So I think that's a marvelous statement of his faith. But he said, "I'm from the land of the Hebrews, and through no fault of my own, I found myself in Egypt, and then I'm in prison here, and I didn't do anything wrong. So remember me to Pharaoh. Please ask him to release me." And that's very legitimate. Now, in the meantime, the baker's been listening to all that's going on. He's heard Joseph give a favorable interpretation of the cupbearer's dream, so he thinks, hey, maybe there's a good interpretation for my dream. So he tells him about his dream. We see this in verses 16 through 19. "When the chief baker saw that he had interpreted favorably, he said to Joseph, 'I also saw in my dream, behold, there were three baskets of white bread on my head. And in the top basket, there were some of all sorts of baked food for Pharaoh, and the birds were eating them out of the basket on my head.' Then Joseph answered and said, 'This is the interpretation. In the three baskets are 3 days. Within three more days, Pharaoh will lift up your head from you and will hang you on a tree, and the birds will eat your flesh off you.'" I don't think this is what he was hoping to hear, but this is what he got. You see, Joseph, being a man of integrity, told the baker that his dream was not favorable like the cupbearer. The symbols in the dream meant in 3 days, Pharaoh would execute him and the birds are going to eat his flesh. Not a pleasant thing to tell anybody, but notice Joseph had the courage and the integrity to give him this very grim news. Now, before going any further in the story, I want us to consider some of the key truths associated with the way Joseph handled the problem of interpreting the dreams of these two men. Some very wonderful truths. First of all, an amazing thing about this whole incident, and one that's easy to overlook, is the very fact that Joseph even noticed that these two men were sad. It says in verse 7 that he asked Pharaoh's officials who were with him in confinement in his master's house, "Why are your faces so sad today?" We could very easily overlook that, but I think this is amazing because if anybody had a right to be sad, it was Joseph. His whole life is just one bad thing happening to him after another. If anybody should be sad and distressed, it is Joseph. And yet here he is, in spite of his own problems, in spite of his own gloomy situation, he was alert to the needs of others. And folks, I think that speaks volumes to us. One of the things that you want to keep in mind is that when God sends a problem into your life or people with a problem, make sure your heart is right before the Lord so you can be free to minister to them. Too often we miss opportunities to minister to others. You know why? Because we're consumed with ourselves. We're thinking about ourselves and our own problems. If Joseph had dwelt upon himself, he would have never been sensitive to the needs of these men. And if he wasn't sensitive to the needs of these men, then he would never have had the opportunity to interpret their dream. If he doesn't interpret their dream, then Pharaoh doesn't hear about him, and you can make your conclusions on that. You want to be sure that you're not so into yourself and your problems that you're insensitive to other people. That's what separates servants from just ordinary Christians. In fact, in the New Testament letter that James writes, watch this, in the context of trials, James ends chapter 1 by saying, "True religion is to visit the orphans and the widows in their affliction." In other words, you put that together and you say, look, if I'm going through trials, don't get so into myself that I don't minister to anybody else. James says, if you really are godly, then you will be sensitive to the widows and you'll be sensitive to the orphans who need your ministry. Don't be caught up with yourself. And Joseph wasn't. He was really free to minister to others. Second truth I see here associated with God's providential dealings when he sends problems into our lives is this. When God providentially sends a problem into your life or people with problems, make sure that you approach these problems with great confidence in God and not your own ability. Too often we lean on our own understanding and our own ability, perhaps business ability, perhaps financial ability to figure things out. And yet that's not what Joseph did. In verse 8, he says, "Do not interpretations belong to God? Tell it to me, please." He didn't say, "You know, I'm an expert in dreams. In fact, I got in trouble with dreams. I know all about dreams. Tell me." No, he said, "Don't they belong to God?" Absolutely. Be confident in God. What that means by way of application is that you look to the Word of God for biblical solutions. You pray to the Lord. I would assume, though the text doesn't tell us specifically, I would assume that Joseph spent time in prayer before the Lord before he gave these interpretations. But you look for biblical solutions, not solutions based on your own experience and background and things like that. Solutions that give God glory, and that's what Joseph did. Third truth associated with problems is this. When you do face a problem, especially when dealing with someone else's problem, face it with honesty and courage. Joseph told the baker the truth about his dream, even though it meant telling the guy that, look, you're going to be killed. That takes courage. If Joseph wasn't a man of integrity, he would have told the baker anything that would have made him feel good. I mean, after all, going to die in 3 days, let him have his last 3 days. Good. But he didn't do that, because he had integrity and courage. And I think that's a great application for us in terms of telling people the gospel. It's not an easy thing to tell people they're sinners. It's not an easy thing to tell people that if they die without the forgiveness of Jesus Christ, they're going to go to hell. It's a difficult thing to say. Now, we ought to tell it in a tactful way and gracious and compassionate, but you don't want to skirt that. And it's also very difficult when someone tells you about a problem and you hear that problem and you know that they've created that problem by their own misbehavior, lack of wisdom. Integrity and courage means that you speak the truth in love to them. And so that's what Joseph models for us. So we've seen God's providential dealings in Joseph's life in two areas. Number one, with people that he brought into Joseph's life. Great truth, he brings people into our lives as well. Secondly, with a problem that he brought into Joseph's life, which only God could solve, but he used Joseph, and he brings problems into our lives for the same reason. Now, there's a third area of God's providential dealings with Joseph, and that has to do with a disappointment. Thus, it came about on the third day, which was Pharaoh's birthday, that he made a feast for all his servants, and he lifted up the head of the chief cupbearer and the head of the chief baker among his servants. He restored the chief cupbearer to his office, and he put the cup into Pharaoh's hand. But he hanged the chief baker just as Joseph had interpreted to them. These verses simply inform us that Joseph's interpretations were absolutely accurate. The cupbearer was restored to his position, and the baker was killed. That's what Joseph said. Now, what about Joseph? Remember, he said to the chief cupbearer, "When you're released from prison, would you do me a kindness by telling Pharaoh about me?" Well, verse 23 tells us what happens. Yet the chief cupbearer did not remember Joseph, but forgot him. And then if you look at verse 1 of chapter 41, now it happened at the end of 2 full years that Pharaoh had a dream. Let's stop there. 2 years went by without the cupbearer telling Pharaoh about Joseph. You see the space between verse 23 and verse 1 of chapter 41? That represents 2 years. The white space in your Bible is 2 years. In fact, chapter 41, notice verse 1 again. Now it happened at the end of, he doesn't just say 2 years, but 2 full years. Can I interpret that for you? 2 long full years. What a disappointment. For 2 long full years, Joseph waited for the cupbearer to remember him to Pharaoh, and he didn't do it for 2 years. How much disappointment does Joseph have to endure? Have you thought about this man? No matter what he does right, it always ends up bad for him. He's obedient to his father. Jacob said, "Go out and see your brothers." He's obedient. He does a check on their welfare. What they do is they sell him into slavery. He didn't do anything wrong. Then he honors the Lord by not being immoral with Potiphar's wife, which just about anybody else would have done. He honors the Lord and he ends up being thrown in jail. And now he ministers to the cupbearer in prison and ends up being forgotten. He didn't need to minister. He didn't need to interpret the dream. He didn't get a fee for this. He didn't say, "You know, I'm a professional interpreter of dreams and here's my fee." He didn't do that. He just wants to help out. And he ends up being forgotten in prison. Now, what does this have to do with God's providence? It has everything to do with God's providence. You see, Joseph, though he must have been extremely disappointed that the cupbearer forgot about him, this was all part of God's providential leading in his life. Let me tell you why. If the cupbearer had remembered Joseph and Pharaoh had released him, what would Joseph have done? More than likely would have headed right back to his dad in Canaan. More than likely would have gone out of the country. He didn't ask to be in Egypt. He didn't really want to be in Egypt. He wanted to be back with dad. Would have returned back home to Canaan. And because of that, he would not have been available to interpret Pharaoh's dream when Pharaoh needed him to interpret it, which would be 2 years down the road. And it was that interpretation of Pharaoh's dream that was the catalyst to make him prime minister. Do you see where this is unfolding? Joseph may have been disappointed, but God wanted, and it was God's plan to hold him in prison until the right time. Folks, this speaks so loud to us. Some of you may be very disappointed with your circumstances, not understanding why things haven't gone the way you planned. You do feel overlooked. You feel forgotten. You wonder, is God really active in my life? What's happening in my life? Listen, if this verse says anything to us, it tells us that God is active and involved in your disappointments. I don't think Joseph understood that. Remember, Joseph has not read the book of Genesis. He doesn't know how it ends. And you and I have not read the end of our life. We don't know how it ends. But God does, because of providence. He sees ahead, pro video. He sees ahead, and God is active even in your disappointments and difficult situations. You and I can't see the future. God does, and he has everything under control. This is a wonderful truth. This is what leads to our trust. This is what leads to resting in the Lord. The disappointments in life are all part of his providential leadings in your life, even though they hurt at the time. And that's what the writer to the Hebrews says. No trial for the moment is a joyful thing. It's always sorrowful, but eventually it leads to joy. Why? Because God is in control. God is using all things together to work for your good. Now, either you believe that or you don't, but that's what the Word of God teaches. He sees the future and he's in control of what's going to happen to you. So if you do feel forgotten, overlooked, there is a good reason for this happening. We may not know the reason right now. Now, I can tell you generally that he always uses these things for character building, but I don't know the specifics of that in your life, nor in my life, but I do know that we can trust God. And that's what we learn from this. Trust the Lord, lean on him, and learn from Joseph's life. Let's bow for prayer. And as we do, we want to think about this. You've learned about Joseph's life, but what about your own life? I want us to think through this now. This is your response. This is your worship to the Lord. As we're quiet before the Lord Jesus, do you believe God is at work in every area of your life? Now, you have to take that by faith. It's not something you feel. You take it by faith because the Word of God reveals our God to be like that. This is his sovereignty. This is his providence at work. And do you see, as you think about your life, think about the people he's brought into your life, people you like and people you perhaps don't like. Can you see and be alert to what God is doing? Can you thank him for his providence in bringing people into your life? Can you see that you've been brought into other people's lives, that you're not just making your plans? God's purpose always prevails. How about your problems? What problems are you facing now? Can you see God's providence at work in those problems, cause you to trust him, to teach you to not be consumed with yourself, but to be a servant to others? Can you see him working out these problems in your life for something really good? You have to see that by faith. How about disappointments? You're going through a hard time now. You feel forgotten, perhaps unloved, overlooked, wondering if anybody cares. Well, I want you to know God cares. And he cares so much that he allows disappointments and even brings disappointments into your life to work out his plan. He is active and very involved in your life. And can you thank him this morning for those disappointments? Not only will it build your character, but the end will be great. God will work it out. Will you recognize that he's active in every area of your life and be free from worry and fear? And for those of you who may not know Jesus Christ as your Lord and Savior, can you recognize that God has brought certain things into your life in order to get your attention? He's been working in your life, showing you your need for him, showing you that you can't trust people, showing you that you're sinful and that he's the only Savior and you need him desperately. There's no other way to heaven. That's why he died for your sin. And he invites as well as commands you to come to him in repentance, turning from your sin, and turning to Christ for salvation, to trust him. If you would like to trust Christ, I want to invite you to come up after the service. One of our elders will be right at the front here, and he'll be happy to speak to you privately about coming to faith in Christ. But for those of us who are believers, I'm going to give you a few moments to meditate on these truths, to thank the Lord, to express your trust and confidence in him, and ask him to help you to trust him even more as he works out his plan in your life through providence. Father, all around this auditorium, there are believers who, by the enlightening of the Holy Spirit, are thinking about their lives and your activity in their lives. And I pray that you'll help each of us to see things

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4: That's our message for today. Thank you so much for joining Pastor Steve on this journey of Joseph in the book of Genesis. As we learn that not every plan of God happens right away, delayed dreams are sometimes part of God's plan. 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
6: With SRN News, I'm Rich Thomason in Washington. Primary voters in several states have had their say, and that includes in Florida, where several key races have been decided. President Trump is delaying 50% tariffs on $20 billion worth of Canadian imports after the two countries reached a last-minute deal just hours before the levies were supposed to take effect. Ukrainian drones have hit a major logistics center outside Moscow, setting it ablaze. The attack, part of Ukraine's strategy of striking deep inside Russia, using long-range drones to hit military as well as industrial and commercial sites. The South Korean and U.S. militaries have agreed to sharply scale back their drills, this at the request of President Trump. Watching Wall Street this morning, the Dow futures are down 4 points, the NASDAQ futures off 61, and the S&P futures 3 points in the red. More details, srnnews.com.
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12: What is the good pleasure of the Lord? That through crushing him, he saves the elect. The good pleasure of the Lord will succeed in his hand. All that the Father gives to me will come to me. I will lose none of them. I will raise him up. The work of Christ will be complete.
13: Welcome to Grace to You with John MacArthur on Faith Talk Tampa. It's been said the most fundamental reason Jesus Christ went to the cross was not his love for us, though that was true, but rather his desire to obey his Father's will. Still, maybe you find yourself asking, how could it be the Father's will to crucify his only Son? John MacArthur answers that vital question today in his study titled, The Gospel According to God. Now, friend, John's lesson today will be heard in all 50 U.S. states and around the world. That's a staggering reality. And, of course, none of that is possible without the partnership of many faithful radio stations. And that partnership dates back to a seemingly chance encounter between a radio station on the East Coast and sermons that John had preached 3,000 miles away on the West Coast. Here's how John told that story.
14: Well, first to back up on that, my father preached on the radio, so I knew the effect of radio. It was a once-a-week sermon on the radio. I knew radio was a wonderful tool. When I began preaching at Grace Church, I wasn't thinking about that. We were just preaching, and a guy in our church started recording the sermons on reel-to-reel tape, big reels. And I asked him, his name was Vern, I asked him, what are you going to do with that? He said, we're going to take them around and play them for the shut-ins that can't come to church. Well, that morphed into cassettes, and once they got into cassettes, they were easily transportable. I began to get letters from people in Baltimore, Maryland, saying, thank you for your radio ministry. We love listening to you preach on the radio. I said, I don't know anything about this. What are you talking about? There was a radio station back there called WRBS, I think it was, in Baltimore. And there was a guy named Tom Bissett who ran that station. And he just took those early tapes and put them on the air. I think it was like Radio Pulpit or something. They'd take an hour and just throw a tape on. And we didn't have a radio program, but we learned very rapidly that there was a tremendous response to just putting a tape on. So, you know, I thought, well, maybe we ought to do something with this. Maybe we ought to try to make a program. So got together with Norm Spear, as you will remember, and we said, well, let's try a half an hour daily program. We got time on a local secular station in Glendale near here between country music and the horse races.
7: That's good position.
14: And great position, really. We were talking exactly to people who couldn't care less about us. But it didn't go anywhere, but we realized, wow, we need to keep doing this, but we need to get a different station. And so we went on KDAR up in Oxnard, California. So we had a radio program before we had a radio program, and it backed us into that, and the rest is history. From those meager beginnings to the point where Grace to You is on the air 24/7 all year long, what has happened to make that possible is the support of tens of thousands of people across America and around the world who support this ministry. God has given us supporting friends who invest in this ministry because they believe in the Word of God, and that's what's taken this ministry to where it is now.
7: That's right, friend. Your faithfulness enables us to put verse-by-verse Bible teaching into the hands of God's people around the world. Thank you for supporting our work. And if you'd like to know more about partnering with us, stick around. I'll give our contact information after the lesson. But right now, here's John to continue his series, The Gospel According to God.
12: Now for our study of Isaiah 53, and you can return to that section, we come to the final stanza. In stanza one, he was a startling, astonishing servant. In stanza number two, a scorned servant. In stanza number three, a substituted servant. In stanza number four, a silent and slaughtered servant. And now as we come into the final section, we see him as the sovereign servant. The sovereign servant. Up to this point, the provisions and the benefits of the servant's death have been viewed from the perspective of the people. And that'll be true all the way down to the midpoint of verse 11. The final lines from midpoint verse 11 to 12 will shift. And we're not going to hear the Jews' perspective or the sinner's perspective. We're going to hear God's perspective. So it ends in a powerful way as God affirms the truthfulness of their confession. That gets us to verse 10, so let's look at it. This is what the Lord has done to his servant. They have a full soteriological understanding of the cross of Christ. These Jews in the future generation who make this confession, they get the whole picture. They know the Lord was pleased to crush him, putting him to grief, if he would render himself as a guilt offering. They get it. They understand the vicarious, substitutionary, sacrificial atonement of Christ in the place of sinners. They understand that great core doctrine. They understand that he was made sin for us who knew no sin. They understand that he bore in his body our sins on the cross. They get it. They understand what the New Testament epistles explain in detail. And by the way, in the Hebrew, the term Lord, Yahweh, the tetragrammaton, the name for the Lord himself, is emphatic. The Lord was pleased to crush him. Even though, it says but, it could be yet, even though, as verse 9 says, there's no violence, no deceit in his mouth. In other words, he's perfectly holy, perfectly righteous, perfectly sinless. In spite of his sinlessness, the Lord is pleased to crush him, putting him to grief. Not just crush him, but a kind of crushing that is described with a modifying phrase, putting him to grief. In other words, the Lord is doing something to him that is horrific. Men, of course, are unjustly crushing him. Men are doing the worst that they can do with an unjust trial and brutality and abuse and harassment and punching and slapping and hitting with sticks and crowning with thorns and nailing and piercing. Men are doing the worst that they can do, the worst that sinners can do, and they're pleased to do that. But here God is pleased, and God is delighted to crush him. While men are doing the worst that they can do, at the very same time, God is doing the best that he can do. Men are doing the worst that they can do for the sinless one, and God is doing the best that he can do for sinners. His death is God's work. He is God's Lamb, chosen by God, Acts 2, Acts 4, chosen by the determinate counsel of God. The purpose and counsel of God has determined that he will die. It is God who laid on him the iniquity of us all. It is God who crushes him. It is God who cuts him off out of the land of the living. God who finds no pleasure in the death of the wicked, as Ezekiel 18 says, finds full pleasure in the death of the righteous one. He calls him that in verse 11, the righteous one. God who finds no pleasure in the death of sinners finds full pleasure in the death of the sinless one. Now listen carefully. God's delight and God's pleasure in the death of Christ, God's pleasure in crushing him, God's pleasure in putting him to grief. And let me say a word about the phrase, putting him to grief. It's a very powerful phrase, putting him to grief, because it has the idea of making him sick, not sick with an illness or sick with a disease, but literally such an excruciating experience as to completely debilitate his entire being. God not only crushes him in the sense that he kills him, but he makes it as excruciating and painful as conceivable or inconceivable. He is crushed agonizingly, painfully, excruciatingly, and God is doing the crushing. But why was God pleased? Why? What was it that pleased God? How could God be pleased? How could he possibly be pleased with such agonies? Listen, God's delight and God's pleasure in crushing his son in this way was not in his pain, but in his purpose. It was not in his agony, it was in his accomplishment. It was not in his suffering, it was in his salvation. And that's what it says. Why was the Lord pleased? Why pleased to crush him, putting him to that grief? Literally in Hebrew, because he would render himself as a guilt offering. Because he would give his life to save sinners. It was the outcome that pleased God. Not the pain, but the pain and the agony was necessary. He had to die under the full, unmitigated, unrelieved, comfortless realities of divine law and wrath. The Jews understand it. He was the guilt offering. He was the guilt offering. Why would they say that? Why would the Holy Spirit put those words down for Isaiah to write? The guilt offering. I'll tell you why. There were five offerings the Jews gave according to Leviticus when they had their sacrificial system laid out by God. There was the burnt offering, and then there was the grain offering, and the peace offering, and the sin offering, and the guilt offering. And without going into too much detail about it, those that were animal sacrifices were pictures of the deadly results of sin. That sin produces death, but also they were hopeful in that God would allow a substitute to die in the sinner's place. And the sacrifice of an animal pictured the fact that God would allow a substitute. It was just that none of those animals were that substitute. They only pointed to the reality that there would be a substitute. But of those where you have animals involved, the burnt offering, the sin offering, and the guilt offering, that final one is the most comprehensive offering, that fifth one, the guilt offering. it adds a dimension that the others don't have. And I don't want to go into all those details, but it adds a dimension that the others don't have. And most all commentators would agree that the characteristic of the guilt offering, or sometimes called the trespass offering, it's the same one, it was the offering that added the dimension of restitution or satisfaction or propitiation, which is a verb that means to be satisfied. It is the last of the offerings in Leviticus in the first seven chapters. It is an advance from the others. By the way, it was the sin offering and the guilt offering that were the offerings offered every day in the morning and evening sacrifices. So they had these offerings going all the time. It advanced the notions and ideas in the sin offering. In the sin offering, you had repentance communicated. In the sin offering, you had the recognition of sin bringing death and the hope of a substitute. But in the guilt offering, because the whole animal was put on the altar, there was the picture of completion or complete satisfaction. Complete satisfaction. And the Jews will see that the offering of Christ was the guilt offering in the sense that it was the most complete offering. It provided full satisfaction, full restitution, full propitiation. The satisfaction of God's justice is demonstrated in the wholeness of that sacrifice. The debt is fully paid and the sinner free. How rich is this understanding? He's the guilt offering. The sacrifice of the servant as the full compensatory payment given to God to satisfy his holy justice and to pay in full the penalty for all the sins of all who would ever believe. Those then whose sins are paid will be forgiven forever. And John says he's the propitiation for our sins, the guilt offering, the trespass offering that satisfies God, and not for ours only, but for the sins of the whole world. This is understanding the gospel, that Christ is the complete satisfaction, the complete sacrifice to which nothing can be added. God is satisfied. That's why God is pleased. Pleased to crush him, not because he delighted in the agony, but he delighted in the atonement. Pleased because he was the guilt offering for all believers from Adam to the end, who paid in full divine justice. They have a full understanding of the cross. But they don't stop there. Here's more of their confession. Middle of verse 10, he will see his offspring. He will prolong his days, and the good pleasure of the Lord will prosper in his hand. As a result of the anguish of his soul, he will see and be satisfied. Wait a minute. He's dead. What's going on here? How can he see his offspring, prolong his days, do the work of God in his hand, see and be satisfied? We'd have to be alive, wouldn't he? Have to be alive. This is the confession of the resurrection. And it's in the image of childbirth. It's just magnificent. He will see his offspring. He will see his posterity. That is future tense. Now they shift, these Jews, into future tense, the results of what he has done. He will see his offspring. I mean, this is such an obvious analogy. And we would all like to see the generations ahead, right? That's why we're so preoccupied with the ones behind. There are whole websites where you can go and check out all the dead people that are in your family. Now, that's sort of a bad substitute for the fact that you're not going to see the ones in the future. You know, we all say, I'd love to see my children. I'd love to see my children get married. I'd love to see my children's children, my grandchildren. I'd love to see my grandchildren's grandchildren. I'd love to see where this thing goes. I'd love to see down the path a few generations to see if the faithfulness to the Lord in this generation is sustained. And I'd love to see where the kingdom goes and how the people that have come out of my family fit into the purposes of God in the future. But I'll never see that. You know, I'm blessed. In ancient times, you'd be blessed if you lived after the flood to see a generation or two. I'd be blessed to see my children, my grandchildren. I don't know if I'll see great-grandchildren. Certainly won't see beyond that because I'll be dead. So If he sees his offspring, if he sees his posterity, he's got to be alive a long time. And he will. He will prolong his days. That's a Hebraism for long, enduring life. He's alive now. So here is Romans 10, 9 and 10. They not only believe in the death of Christ, but they acknowledge that God raised him from the dead. Here's the resurrection. He will see his posterity. He will see the generations in the future. He will see all of them because he's alive. He's alive. And he would have to be alive, wouldn't he? To reign, to be exalted. I love this in Hebrews 2:9. He was made a little lower than the angels for the suffering of death. But we see him crowned with glory and honor. And then verse 10, it was fitting for him for whom are all things and through whom are all things in bringing many sons to glory. Just stop right there. He will see them all. All the ones he brings to glory, he will see. John 6, he says, all that the Father gives to me will come to me. I'll lose none of them, but raise him at the last day. He will live to see his posterity. He ever lives to see his children. He will see his bride complete. He will see his flock gathered into glory. He will see his children. An amazing reality. Yes, he prospers. That's what it said in verse 13 of 52. My servant will prosper. And here, his prosperity is indicated in the final phrase of verse 10. The good pleasure of the Lord will prosper in his hand. And what is the good pleasure of the Lord? That through crushing him, he saves the elect. He will see it. Not only will he see it, he will do it. The good pleasure of the Lord will succeed in his hand. All that the Father gives to me will come to me. I will lose none of them. I will raise him up. The work of Christ will be complete. God's pleasure is in saving sinners. And to satisfy his pleasure in saving sinners, he had to slaughter his son. But he delights in crushing his son so that he can delight in saving sinners who will forever and ever praise and glorify him. All this whole salvation, as Ephesians 1 says, is to the praise of his glory. And they have a final word in their confession. Verse 11. As a result of the anguish of his soul, he will see and be satisfied. What will he see? He'll see the plan to its completion. He will see the good pleasure of the Lord succeed. He will see his spiritual offspring. He will see the redeemed gathered in. God is satisfied by the atoning sacrifice of Christ, and Christ is equally satisfied by seeing all his children gathered around his throne forever. The spiritual offspring, the redeemed of all the ages, forever his love, forever his bride, forever his sons and daughters, loving, worshiping, honoring, serving him in his presence in the glories of eternal heaven. And especially, oh, especially, will he delight in the salvation of that adulterous wife Israel. Listen to Isaiah 62. For Zion's sake, I will not keep silent, and for Jerusalem's sake, I will not keep quiet, until her righteousness goes forth like brightness and her salvation like a torch that is burning. The nations will see your righteousness and all kings your glory, and you will be called by a new name which the mouth of the Lord will designate. You will also be a crown of beauty in the hand of the Lord and a royal diadem in the hand of your God. It will no longer be said to you, forsaken, nor to your land will it any longer be said, desolate. But you will be called, my delight is in her, and your land married, for the Lord delights in you, and to him your land will be married. For as a young man marries a virgin, so your sons will marry you, and as the bridegroom rejoices over the bride, so your God will rejoice over you. God will rejoice over the salvation of Israel that we're talking about in the future. and so will Christ. And as the result of the anguish of his soul, literally, he will see his spiritual offspring, including Israel, and be fully satisfied. Or another way to translate that, he will enjoy it to the max. The servant's full joy and satisfaction comes from providing righteousness, redemption, forgiveness, and eternal heaven for his children. What a day that will be. What a day that will be.
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15: Hi there, I'm Dave Straub. 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
18: When George Washington accepted command of the Continental Army, Americans were fighting a king and determined not to replace one form of unchecked power with another. Washington understood the difference between authority and ownership. In 1775, he declared, "When we assume the soldier, we do not lay aside the citizen." Even as commander of America's Army, Washington remembered that he remained one of the people, and that the power entrusted to him was never his to keep. He did not fight to rule America. He fought so Americans could govern themselves. Washington's example gave the young nation something more than victory. It gave America a standard for leadership. Those who hold power must remain accountable to the people they serve. Because in a free nation, leadership is not ownership. It is a duty and a trust.
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6: With SRN News, I'm Rich Thomason in Washington. Primary voters in several states have had their say, and that includes in Florida, where several key races have been decided. President Trump is delaying 50% tariffs on $20 billion worth of Canadian imports after the two countries reached a last-minute deal just hours before the levies were supposed to take effect. Ukrainian drones have hit a major logistics center outside Moscow, setting it ablaze. The attack, part of Ukraine's strategy of striking deep inside Russia, using long-range drones to hit military as well as industrial and commercial sites. The South Korean and U.S. militaries have agreed to sharply scale back their drills, this at the request of President Trump. Watching Wall Street this morning, the Dow futures are down 4 points, the NASDAQ futures off 61, and the S&P futures 3 points in the red. More details, srnnews.com.
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22: And when you change what you think about, you're changing what your brain is structurally for the purpose of helping you, and that's exactly the same kind of thing as I do with surgery. So this idea of self-brain surgery is you can change what your life looks like by changing how you think about things.
21: That's Dr. Lee Warren sharing about God's incredible creation of the human brain and how you have choices to literally make your brain better. I'm John Fuller, and welcome to a fascinating conversation today on Focus on the Family with Jim Daly.
23: John, I'm so looking forward to the discussion today because I think sometimes in the Christian community, we don't see science for what it is, which is the discovery of God's creation. That's how the early scientists looked at it, how they, Newton, in discovering and figuring out calculus, and, you know, because he felt if this is a created universe, then there's a way to know the created universe, right? We just need to find out what God intended and how he built it. And today's discussion is going to be fascinating because we have a very special guest, Dr. Warren, who's a neurosurgeon, and that area of brain science, brain research, it is a fascinating field.
21: It is, and he's captured some of his insights in a terrific book called The Life-Changing Art of Self Brain Surgery. Love the title, and we'll encourage you to get a copy of that today.
23: Dr. Warren, it's great to have you back. It's been some time, 2021, I think, when we had you here last time. So thank you.
22: Thank you. It's great to be back with you guys. Thank you so much.
23: You know, let's kick it off right there. Let's knock this down. So many of us in the Christian community, we struggle a bit with that bridge into science. To me, it's exciting because I think more and more right now, science is proving creation, that there is a creator. Let me give you one that I found in some of the research and have you respond. The telomeres, and these are the caps of your DNA, right? And the longer your telomeres, the more likely you'll have a longer life. You will live a longer life. And they're looking at that score saying what predicts a longer telomere in your genetic makeup is less stress in your life as a child. So if you have an absent father, and they connected those dots saying, if your dad is loving in the home, present with you, your telomeres are going to be longer. And you should have a longer life. This is like right out of scripture.
22: Right out of scripture.
23: What do you say about that kind of observation that we're learning now?
22: Well, I think the thing I've tried to sum up and I've been looking at for many years is that every time scripture writes a prescription for human flourishing, science eventually comes along and says, guess what we figured out? And it always lines up. That's exactly what we see with DNA. You know, stress when you're younger shortens your lifespan.
23: Yeah, it's so fascinating to me. You know, even in your research and in the book, you mentioned this idea of genetics having a role and brain science having a role in generational difficulty. And you think again of scripture where it says the sins of the father will rest upon, you know, the third and fourth generation, something like that. When you read that scripture as a neurosurgeon, knowing the research that you have, how do you translate that?
22: Well, we always kind of talk about that like it's a threat, like, right? God's going to do something bad to your kids if you don't live a certain way. But what we've sort of figured out through the science of epigenetics is it's really just a warning. Like the things that you do in your life, the things you think about, the way you live your life affects the genetic makeup of your kids when they start. And that's the bad news, so to speak, that your kids can be born with some burdens that they didn't need to have. But the good news is we know now that you can reverse all those things. If you figure out how to manage things well in your life, all those genetic starting points can be switched off and you can develop a more healthier and longer life if you get it right in your generation. And that can be passed on to your kids.
23: And we're going to talk about how you can begin to do that. And I know some people are going, oh, wait a minute, this lack of leaning on God. You're not saying that at all. This is to lean on God, the designer, to better understand his blueprint for how life lives. You know, when we become Christians, and there's people listening and watching who are not believers. We know that through our research, and we're grateful that you're listening. And we, with all our heart, want you to come into a relationship with Christ. Yeah. But in that context, as a scientist, as a neurosurgeon, when we read those scriptures, it really is kind of a blueprint for how God intends for us to live a good life in him, right?
22: That's right.
23: Describe that.
22: So Jesus said in John 10:10, he gave us this dichotomy. The thief comes to steal and kill and destroy. I came that you might have life and have it abundantly. And so that's this idea that we're supposed to have a life of fulfillment while we're here, not our circumstances, but the way we feel, the way we manage things. And so what we're learning through science is if you think about the right things in the right way, your brain makes structural changes to improve your physiology and your life gets better, regardless of your external circumstances. So scripture and science, again, lining up. So the idea that if you come to a relationship with your creator, you start to see his plan and his design for your life, that turns out to be what science is showing us all along.
23: You know, when we get into it now, when you look at brain science, for so long we've been told these things are fixed. In other words, if you have behavioral issues, these are things that are immutable and can't be fixed. But again, brain science is saying, not so fast. In that context, what has modern brain science revealed and completely challenged in that area?
22: Yeah, it's been amazing since the 1950s when they gave us the structure of DNA, the whole prevailing doctrine of science in general, and that leads to psychology and therapy and in general, the opinion of everybody in society, is that the brain that we have creates the life that we have. The genetics, your upbringing, things that can affect your brain, all determine what kind of capabilities and possibility you have for your life. So everybody thinks that if you get the wrong brain, you get the wrong life. And then 21st century neuroscience comes along with functional imaging and shows us that your brain is structurally changing itself every second of every day of your entire life. It's never been the same brain 2 days in a row. And the primary driver of those structural changes turns out to be the things that you most frequently think about and the perspective from which you think about them. And that's why all of a sudden you start reading scripture like Romans 12 about renewing your mind. And you start seeing that the Bible had it right all along. Again, that what you think about turns your brain into what it is. It's never been that your brain determines who you are. It's what you think about determines what your brain becomes.
23: You know, those that would preach like this message of positive talk, I mean, someone like Tony Robbins, I don't know him. He's probably a great guy. But in other words, you can just positively talk yourself into a greater place, a greater wealth, greater social skills, whatever it might be, more friends, etc. I would think those people are tapping into a bit of this, but describe the difference, what you're talking about spiritually and physiologically, the right difference.
22: So I want to make a very clear distinction between this whole doctrine of sort of manifesting a better life and all of that and what we're talking about from scripture and science properly applied, is that there is some truth to the fact that the way you think about things affects the things that happen to you. And there's all kinds of science around how our brains affect other people, even nonverbally. So there are mirror neurons and electromagnetic field that we put off and all of that. And you can increase your chances of having better circumstances by changing how you think, because it makes your brain and your body and your emotions line up with other people's in a different way. So there's some truth to that. The real truth underlying all that, though, is that the way God made our brains is we have a system called the reticular activating system that actually filters what we see and perceive in the environment around us.
23: And so say that again, what it is?
22: The reticular activating system is a system of neurons in your brainstem that when you tell your brain that you are going to look out for something, like I'm going to have a lousy day, for example, your brain begins to filter to show you things in the environment to reinforce what you've told it to be looking out for. This is why scripture is always telling us to rejoice in all of our circumstances, to keep a positive attitude, to look for things to be thankful for. Because if you're looking for things to not be thankful for, you're going to find a lot of them, because your brain will literally try to show you the environment that you're looking for. And so it's not magic. It's the way God made our minds to help us see the world that he's put out there. There's always possibility around us, and there's always trouble. He says, look for the positive, because that's going to help you make your brain function as best it can.
23: Yeah. I know you're a neurosurgeon, a psychologist or psychiatrist. What they're dealing with high levels of anxiety and depression in the culture right now, how does a person that wakes up already predisposed to kind of thinking fearfully of everything around them, structurally, how do they begin to rethink that when that's your pattern?
22: So the first thing is to realize that the research shows that a large percentage of the automatic things that we think and feel, so these thoughts that pop into our heads or these moods kind of come upon us, a large percentage of those are not based on anything that's real. They're just based on your brain trying to make sense out of the environment or out of your past experience. And so if you're used to feeling a certain way all the time, your brain will sort of wake you up feeling that way. But as soon as you learn that you can start to ponder things from a different perspective, and your brain will begin to reinforce what you're telling it to focus on, your mood will follow that. The psychology is very clear now. The people who learn to think more positively, again, not false positivity, but to think more realistically, that I have some control and some agency in what I feel and what my life turns out to be if I choose to renew my mind, like the Bible says. So I would say, if you're struggling with mood or affect, like, understand that you're not the victim of that. You don't have to respond to what your brain and your emotions are telling you. You can literally use your mind to control your brain from the top down and decide rather how you want to feel and begin to make that more real.
23: Now, in that context, that sounds a bit like rerouting your neuropathways, which is something science is working with people that struggle with anxiety or depression. Yeah. Describe what that means, rerouting neuropathway. That's what you're saying, but yeah, for the layman, what is that really doing?
22: Really important to understand. It sounds like sort of a self-help kind of gimmicky way of thinking about things. It sounds like a metaphor. It's actually real. It's that your brain works by connecting neurons to other neurons and then groups of neurons to other groups of neurons. That those are called synapses, these little connections. They're physical wires, like these wires on these microphones, that connect different parts of your brain. And the science shows now that when you think about one thing and not another thing, you literally degrade the old pathway that was there and lay down the pipes, the wiring, for a new connection between neurons that wasn't there before. So you literally are structurally rewiring your brain in a real physical way that can be measured. So changing how you think, that's what Philippians 4 is all about, by the way. Like, if you want to be less anxious, be grateful, think about different things, and you'll be guarded by peace. That literally makes structural changes in your brain. And we know now, within seconds to minutes of changing the things you ponder, you're making new pathways to your brain. So it's not metaphor, it's mechanism of how we can create this life that Jesus said he came here to give us.
23: You know, I need to ask this question because someone who struggles with anxiety or any, you know, difficulty in their emotional structure, it can sound so easy, but it hasn't worked for me. It doesn't. I mean, I wake up every day fearful, and I live in that place. So I just want to, how would you speak to a patient, in other words, that struggles with that? And you know, there is help. There are ways, there's clinics that people can certainly go to.
22: That's right.
23: That help them in this regard. But I'm mindful of that person that is suffering and feels like this is too thin.
22: Well, let me just first of all say, I'm here primarily today not as an expert, not as a neurosurgeon, not as a somebody pontificating about this, but as a bereaved father who lost a son, as a PTSD victim from the Iraq War. I've been in this place, and the reason I'm doing this research and writing this book is because I resonate with that person that's feeling that. And so it's not a character flaw to feel bad or to have emotions that are pushing you around. But the thing you need to understand is the reason you feel that so strongly every day is because your brain has automated that as a pathway. And the good news is, as soon as you start to pursue a different pathway, your brain will begin to automate that and to try to make that new neural environment and neurochemical environment real and more powerful for you. So this can be managed and can be overcome no matter where you start. If you need professional help, those folks know how to help you get to that new place. God's given you the mechanism. It's already inside you. And I think the prevailing thing we need to know is we're designed for this kind of healing. Mm. We're not designed to stay broken.
23: Dr. Warren, with Mitch, I mean, they will say, they being psychologists, etc., that the most difficult experience in life is a parent losing their son or daughter. You mentioned Mitch. What happened? What were the circumstances around that?
22: We don't really know. Jim, he and his best friend were stabbed to death in the same house on the same night. They never solved the crime. They came up with theories, but never gave us any more information than that. And so not only did we lose a child, but we didn't know what happened, and we never were able to
23: know. How old was he?
22: He was 19.
23: Oh, my goodness.
22: And so you're right. That was remains the most difficult season that we've ever been through. And then wrapped in all that mystery, it made it harder to process.
23: You know, given you've experienced something that heart-wrenching, I mean, how did you and your wife just begin to climb out of that place?
22: So it actually turns out that it was kind of brain science and faith working together that helped us navigate that. We were at the time working in an Auburn University campus, and the building we worked in was doing this brain imaging, 21st century brain imaging. And we had a chance to watch some of that research one day, and we went down to the scanner, and they had a woman in the scanner watching. We were watching her brain be scanned, and functional imaging allows you to see what the brain is doing, not just what it looks like. And they spoke into the woman's ear, and they said, "Mrs. Johnson, think about the worst thing you've ever felt in your whole life." And we thought, well, we know what that is for us. And we watched the screen change as she thought about the worst moment of her life. We watched the neurotransmitters in her brain change, and the fear center of her brain light up. And then shortly after that, we saw her physiology change as her blood pressure went up and her heart rate spiked and all of that. So we watched her thinking turn into brain activity that turned into body activity. And then they said, okay, stop thinking about that, and now think about the best day of your life. And shortly after she changed what she thought about, her frontal lobes came online, her amygdala fear center calmed down, and her blood pressure came down, her heart rate came down. We saw it in real time, thinking, changing brain, changing body. And Lisa, my wife, said that reminded her of Philippians 4, where it says, if you want to be less anxious, be grateful. Like, think about something better, all those different thought transplants you could do. And just as clear as I'm talking to you now, I heard this message from the Lord, like, that when I do brain surgery, I'm intentionally making a structural change in somebody's brain to try to help them. And when you change what you think about, you're changing what your brain is structurally for the purpose of helping you. And that's exactly the same kind of thing as I do with surgery. So this idea of self-brain surgery is you can change what your life looks like by changing how you think about things. And I realized in that moment, I can't change having lost my son. So if I want to feel better, I've got to change how I think about losing my son. Mm. So can I make it legacy? Can I think of some way to make his loss a gain for us, for not for us personally, but to help other people through it? Can I turn it into some purpose? And so then my life became about, like, how do I use this to help somebody find the footing that I was trying so desperately to find? How can I find scripture that reinforces this idea that my brain can change if I change my thinking? And that's really when it began to heal for me, Jim.
23: I mean, Dr. Warren, that's a beautiful example of how to heal.
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23: Dr. Warren, you describe a fascinating experiment with mice and cherry blossoms.
22: Yeah.
23: My son, who's doing his master's in biochemistry, knew about this research and was really interested in it as well. But describe its outcomes and what caught your attention.
22: Right, this is this theme of epigenetics, that the research of epigenetics came out of this type of work. They looked at mice and they exposed them to a powerful smell. They used cherry blossoms. Apparently mice like cherry blossoms. And when they could see that the mice, their male mice, were reacting to the smell, they would shock them. So they basically taught these mice to be afraid of the smell of cherry blossoms. And then they studied their DNA, and what they found is that they made powerful switches in the expression of their fear molecules, their stress hormones, in the sperm cells of these male mice in response to that threat, and that could be inherited. So basically down to four generations, they figured out that shocking the great-grandparent would produce babies born down to four generations with abnormal stress responses, elevated cortisol levels. So these mice were born afraid of the smell of cherry blossoms, even though they had never experienced adversity in response to that threat. And so that says, again, things that happen in your life can affect your generations. That's been replicated in humans, by the way, in Holocaust survivors. They found that down to four generations, the children or great-grandchildren of Holocaust survivors can be born with abnormally high cortisol and abnormal stress responses. And so that tells us that things that happened before we were ever born affect how we feel inside. The good news is, in mice and in humans, that's been shown that you can reverse those changes in one generation. So if you are born, for example, stressed by things you didn't experience, and you do the work to learn how to manage that in your lifetime, your children will be born with a more normal stress response than you were. So that means you can fix it. That's why God says down to 1,000 generations, we'll get it right. We'll make it better. So there's great hope in learning how to get this right in your lifetime.
23: Yeah.
2: I'm really intrigued, Dr. Warren, by doing the work. And I'm thinking of those of us in the adoptive community or foster care space, children who've gone through deep trauma and difficulties that they can't control. These things happen to them. What does doing the work mean for us as parents or caregivers or family members when we have somebody in our life who's been really traumatized?
22: I think the first thing is to really buy into the truth that your system was designed by your loving creator to give you an opportunity for your life to feel better than it has felt in the past. So things that weren't your fault, things that you went through, things that you experienced, things you inherited, don't have to be the future for you. And so we've learned from the trauma research, for example, that it's never really been about the trauma that we went through that creates the life that we have. It's the responses that we've adopted to those traumas. And as soon as you learn that, it becomes good news. Like, if it was true that the loss of my son would create the future of despair for me, if it was the loss of Mitch, then I wouldn't have much agency or hope that I could change that, because he's gone, right? If you went through something as a child, that thing really happened. And if it was that thing that created your future, then you wouldn't have a lot of hope. But it turns out, when you understand that you adopted a set of responses that were maladaptive or were not helpful to you, that you believed some things to be true about yourself, that you accepted some labels, that you believe some lies, maybe from your enemy even, that the future had to look like the past. If you believe that, that's actually what's been creating the reality that you have. And as soon as you learn that, your brain will structurally change when you decide to change how you look at the things you've been through. when you decide to change your perspective and look at them in a different way, then you can start creating a brain that will support who you want to be in the future and not who you have been in the past. That's where the hope lies.
23: There, you know, and so many scriptures are jumping into my head that reinforce this very attitude, whether it's fear not, you know, back to that point in the discussion a little while ago.
22: Yeah.
23: The Lord is saying, don't fear. Don't set up your narrow pathways to be fearful.
22: That's right.
23: And read my word so that it gives you hope. And man, is it that basic? That's amazing.
22: It really is that basic. We're designed to heal and get better.
23: Yeah, that is something. Let me, as we're drawing to a close here, let me ask this question on the parenting side. We will joke from time to time. Again, these are things that us parents say to our kids. Hey, we probably messed you up, so we're going to set aside some money for you to get counseling at the right time. I mean, we say that in jest, but it sounds like this may be very true. You know, in other words, we've participated as parents.

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4: As in Romans chapter 5, suffering produces endurance, and endurance produces character, and character produces hope. Like, we're supposed to get to hope through the process of surviving some adversity. And now we know from brain science in the 21st century that the part of your brain that creates resilience and willpower and the ability to shift through hard things gets stronger only when you go through hard things. And so that means you need to let your kids experience some hardship when they're little and they can survive it. Like, it's not the end of the world if they have to sit by a kid that they don't like, or if they fall off the playground equipment and hurt themselves a little bit. It's the end of the world if they grow up to become adults who don't know that they're wired to get stronger when they go through something hard. So the Bible's been saying it all along. Parents have a responsibility to let our kids grow up in a safe way, understand that God has a plan for them, even though it's going to be some hardship, that they're going to get stronger. They're designed to get stronger by going through that hardship, not by avoiding it.
5: Yeah. Dr. Warren, this has been so fascinating. I love this stuff, partly because my son is always talking with me and Gene about what he's learning. So that's opened my mind up to some of the things that you're expressing. And, you know, it's just far better for us as Christians to understand these things, not to be fearful of them, but my goodness, if we could talk to the Creator and understand His architectural drawings, yeah, why wouldn't we want to do that? And then when it gets to these great scriptures, I am of the opinion that nothing is lost in Scripture, that the words that God has given us are very purposeful. And I think and I hope people today can hear that when the Lord says, fear not, and to trust Him.
4: That's right.
5: That it has this connection into neuroscience. Oh my goodness. But who better than the Creator to give us those words to think about so that we can live a life that is more abundant in Christ.
4: That's right.
5: Finishing the John 10:10 scripture that you gave us. So thank you for being with us. This is so good.
4: Thank you, Jim. Thank you, John.
5: And I want to say to listeners, why not? You need to get a copy of this book and The Life-Changing Art of Self-Brain Surgery, written by Dr. Warren, a Christian neurosurgeon. I think you'll find amazing answers in here about things that you've probably thought about, but haven't thought about in this way.
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1: 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And my daughter said, "Mommy, there's a girl in a wheelchair."
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3: With SRN News, I'm Rich Thomason in Washington. It is a Florida blowout victory for Byron Donalds, a resounding win for the Republican congressman in the Florida governor's primary. Donalds was backed by President Trump early on. He's vowing to keep Florida red, to keep Florida free. He'll face off against former Democrat Congressman David Jolly in the general election. Also in Florida, President Trump is applauding the primary defeat of Democrat Alexander Vindman. He was a star witness against the president in the impeachment proceedings. Vindman took a drubbing at the hands of challenger Democrat Socialist Angie Nixon in the Florida U.S. Senate primary. Nixon will face Republican Senator Ashley Moody in November. And President Trump is insisting the U.S. remains in full control of the Strait of Hormuz, this despite Iran's claims to the contrary. Dow futures up 53 points. More details, SRNnews.com.
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8: Hi, this is Robert Jeffress, and I'm glad to study God's Word with you every day on this Bible teaching program. On today's edition of Pathway to Victory, the final world conflict. How will it occur? Remember, all of the forces of the earth are centered here in Israel. It is the great battle of the Lord. That's what John saw in this place called Armageddon. And we get a good picture of that in the passage we're going to look at today.
9: Welcome to Pathway to Victory with author and pastor Dr. Robert Jeffress. With all the chaos and unrest in our world today, it certainly feels as if we're living in the end times. But the trials we're facing right now, well, they're nothing compared to what will take place during the Great Tribulation. Today on Pathway to Victory, Dr. Robert Jeffress describes the judgments that the earth will endure before the final world conflict. But first, let's take a moment to hear some important ministry updates.
8: Thanks, David, and welcome again to Pathway to Victory. 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It's my commentary on Revelation. It's called Final Conquest. It's ideal for anyone who loves Bible prophecy and wants to learn more. And I'll send it to you when you give a generous gift to support the ministry of Pathway to Victory. In fact, when you respond today, I'll also be sure to include a booklet I've written called The Major Characters of the End Times. Don't be embarrassed if you can't identify characters like the Harlot of Babylon or the 24 Elders. In large print, my booklet provides clear and concise details on these people, so you understand why they matter. More on these two resources later. Right now, let's give our complete attention to the mysterious 16th chapter of Revelation. I titled my message, which was preached during the COVID pandemic, The Road to Armageddon. Last Sunday night, we didn't have our regular Sunday night activities, so I
10: was home and decided to watch an old movie. By old, it was about 10 years old. And given what is happening in our country right now with the coronavirus, I thought it was an appropriate movie to watch. Perhaps you've seen it. It's called Contagion. All-star cast, came out in 2011, and it was eerie how well it foreshadowed what is happening in our country. The plot line of the movie is a mysterious animal-borne virus begins in China and spreads throughout the world at a pandemic rate. And the CDC races to discover a cure for this virus. Now, if you get freaked out easily, don't watch the movie. I know some of you are going to do it just because I said that. But it was very realistic. But the part of the movie that caught my attention most was the depiction of the social unrest because of this unknown virus. People breaking into other people's homes and stealing food. Customers at a pharmacy thinking there was a cure there, overrun the pharmacy counter. Tremendous social unrest. And as I watched that, it reminded me of stories I used to hear my grandparents tell me when I was a little boy about what it was like in World War II when our country was facing an existential threat. The whole world was the rise of Adolf Hitler. But in spite of that threat, the American people came together. They bonded together. They accepted rationing. They put the interest of others above themselves. I compared that to what I was seeing in the movie and what I'm seeing on television right now. People having fistfights at Costco over toilet paper. And it makes you wonder, do we have the same American resolve, strength of character that our forefathers had that got them through World War II? I think there's a serious reason to question that. And then fast forward to the final 7 years of Earth's history, the Great Tribulation. How is the world going to respond to epidemics even more severe than what we're seeing right now? And then imagine what that response is going to be like when all the Christians have been removed already. How will people react? It's going to be an unprecedented time of anarchy and chaos in the world. And we get a good picture of that in the passage we're going to look at today. If you have your Bibles, I want you to turn to Revelation 16 as we continue our study in this last book of the Bible with a message titled, The Road to Armageddon. Literally, today, we're going to see the road that leads to the final great world conflict, Armageddon. Now, for the many of you who have just joined us today, we are in a study of the last book of the Bible, the Revelation, that describes the details that will lead up to the visible, literal return of Jesus Christ to set up his kingdom on the earth. Now, in chapter 6 through 19, the author describes that final seven-year period of time, the Great Tribulation, that will result in the Battle of Armageddon and the return of Jesus Christ. And you remember that God pours out his judgment on the earth during these last 7 years in a series of three judgments. The seal judgments, Revelation chapter 6. The trumpet judgments, Revelation 8 through 9. And then, for several chapters, there's an interlude, and when we come to chapter 16, the final judgments, God's final judgments on the earth, we call those, and John calls them, the bowl judgments. I want you to notice, first of all, the order to pour out the bowl judgments in verse 1 of chapter 16. Then I heard a loud voice from the temple in heaven saying to the seven angels, go and pour out on the earth the seven bowls of the wrath of God. There are people who say, oh, I don't believe in a God of wrath. This text here says that God is angry. The anger, the fierce anger of God is literally what it means. I don't believe in a God of wrath. I believe in a God of love. Well, if that's what you believe in a God of your own imagination, not the God of the Bible. Make no mistake about it. God is love. He loves you and me so much, he sent his only begotten son, Jesus Christ, to pay the penalty of our sin. But God is also a God of justice. He cannot allow sin to go unpunished, the Bible says. And this pouring out of his judgment is a display of God's justice, his holiness. Now, before we look at each of these seven bowls, that word literally means saucer, a pan, a shallow pan. Before we look at each of these seven, let me make three general observations about these final judgments. First of all, the bowl judgments follow each other in rapid succession. Now, in your English text, it will say in chapter 16, and the first angel, and the second angel, and the third angel, and so forth. But the word angel is not in the original text. Instead, it simply, that was inserted by a translator somewhere later on. In the Greek text, it simply says the first, the second, the third, the fourth, the fifth. The idea is rapidity here of judgments, not like the trumpet judgments that spanned out over months of time. Secondly, the bowl judgments are similar to the trumpet judgments. As we go through these, you're going to quote Yogi Berra, feel like you're in deja vu all over again. These sound familiar to us. It's because they are similar to the ones that were named in chapters 8 and 9, the trumpet judgments, with one major difference. And that's observation number 3. The bowl judgments are unique in their severity. As we may remember, the trumpet judgments, many times it said, and a third of the earth was affected. A third of the rivers were destroyed. A third of the sea, marine life in the sea was destroyed. But these judgments are over the whole earth. Now, having given that overview, let's look at the execution of those bowls as they're actually poured out. One thing you'll note over and over again, these judgments are against non-Christians on the earth. Those who took the mark of the beast. They chose not to follow Christ. They took the mark of the beast to be able to buy and sell food and to provide for their families. But these are specifically targeted, you'll find the text saying, to those who took the mark of the beast. These bowl judgments are specifically against unbelievers. Now let's look at them. The first bowl judgment was skin boils. Look at verse 2. So the first angel went and poured out his bowl on the earth, and it became a loathsome and malignant sore on the people who had the mark of the beast and who worshiped his image. Many commentators note that that word boil is the Greek word helkos. It is a word, it's a Greek word that was used in the Septuagint, the Greek translation of the Old Testament, to describe the boils that God placed on the Egyptians. It's the same word that is used to describe the boils that Job experienced. Remember when he went through that test of his faith and God allowed Satan permission to strike Job? Job had boils. This is kind of hard to take before lunch, but let me describe what those boils actually were. One writer says, the skin, the sores, ooze with pus. They turn darker in color. They attract worms before becoming crusty and hard. Remember Job, he had those oozing wounds and they became hard and he was itching and he had to take probably a broken piece of pottery in order to scrape himself to get temporary relief. That's the kind of boils that will come in these last times. Now, we don't know in what form they come. Perhaps it is some type of pandemic skin disease. Perhaps because of all of the warfare taking place, this is the result of chemical warfare. But whatever the reason is, these are horrendous afflictions that people will endure. Secondly, the second bowl, the destruction of sea life. Now again, remember the second trumpet judgment killed a third of the sea. But notice in verse 3, the second angel poured out his bowl into the sea and it became blood, like that of a dead man. And every living thing in the sea died. Just imagine what it would do to our ecosystem to have every fish, every mammal, the coral reefs, everything destroyed. Just imagine having those billions of fish on the surface of the water, under the hot, scorching sun, just the stench that would come up from the oceans. That's what John saw here when every living thing in the sea had died. The third bowl was the pollution of fresh water. This was on the sea. The second bowl, this is on fresh water. Remember again, the third trumpet judgment destroyed a third of the fresh water supplies, the rivers and streams. But this is much more severe. Again, we find it in verses 4-7. Then the third angel poured out his bowl into the rivers and the springs of water, and they became blood. Can you imagine what it would be like to have no fresh water available? What it would do to our world? You know, we're told that man can live 30 or 40 days without food, but you can only go a couple of days, 3 days without water. This is one reason we know at this point we are very close to the return of Jesus Christ, because Jesus himself said, were the days of the tribulation not cut short, nobody would have survived. All of the fresh water supply is going to be destroyed. Verse 5. John says, and I heard the angel of the waters. What in the world is that? Well, apparently, you know, God has angels for everything. There's an angel in charge of the water supply in the world. He's the minister of water for the world. He's over the river supplies and the seas of the world. And this minister of water, the angel, says, righteous are you, God, who are and who were, O Holy One, because you judged these things, for they, that is the unbelievers, poured out the blood of saints and prophets, and you, in turn, have given them blood to drink. They deserve it. They deserve it. That's what the angel is saying. God, you're right to do that. They got what they deserved. They spilled the blood of your people. They, in turn, are being forced to drink blood. You know, those of you who have been to law school may remember the phrase lex talionis. It's a Latin phrase. It means retribution. The law of retribution. There has to be punishment suitable to fit the crime. It's the principle in the Old Testament, an eye for an eye and a tooth for a tooth. And what the angel is saying is, God, you have given these people exactly what they deserve. God has an ability to do that. The late Pastor Warren Wiersbe said it this way. Pharaoh tried to drown the Jewish boy babies, but it was his own army that eventually drowned in the Red Sea. Haman, the Old Testament, planned to hang Mordecai on the gallows and to exterminate the Jews, but he himself was hanged on the gallows and his family was exterminated. King Saul refused to obey God and slay the Amalekites, so in turn he was slain by an Amalekite. That's the principle here, an eye for an eye, a tooth for a tooth. Now, I imagine some of you are thinking, wait a minute, didn't Jesus say, you know, love your enemies, turn the other cheek? Why can't God just let it go, get over it? Why does God get to apply the law, an eye for an eye and a tooth for a tooth, and I don't get to do that? Because God alone is holy, as we heard today. Only God is able to perfectly design a punishment that perfectly fits the crime. You and I aren't able to do that. Only God can do that. And so the angel says, you are righteous to do that very thing. And then notice also what he says in verse 7. And I heard the altar saying, yes, O Lord God, the Almighty, true and righteous are your judgments. What does he mean he heard the altar say? Remember, the Revelation talks about those under the altar in heaven. They are the tribulation saints. They are the ones whose blood was spilt by the worshipers of the Antichrist. And when they see these people being made to drink blood, being punished for what they had done to the martyrs cry out, I don't know how else to translate it, go, God. You go, God. Give them what they deserve. They deserve that punishment. Now, again, we say, well, wait a minute. Shouldn't they forgive those who had killed them instead of desiring God's punishment against them? No, they're doing exactly what's right. You see, one of the most basic misconceptions people have about forgiveness is this. They think that when you forgive somebody, you just automatically give up your desire to see them treated justly. No. When you forgive somebody who has wronged you, forgiveness is giving up your right to vengeance. Vengeance is hurting somebody else for hurting me. When you forgive somebody, you give up your right to vengeance, but you don't give up your desire for justice. Justice is the punishment God or other people may require from those who wrong you. If you're a parent, your child is murdered. Yes, you're to forgive that murderer. You give up your right to hurt them for hurting you, but you don't give up your right to justice. You want the law enforcement officials as God's instruments to execute justice on those who have wronged you and your children. When you forgive somebody, you say, God, I'm not going to be the one to hurt them. I'm going to let you settle the score instead. You know, we have made forgiveness so hard for people because we're falsely telling them that if they forgive somebody, they'll give up their right for justice. No, you can't give up your desire for justice. You are made in the image of God. God is a God of justice, and he made us to want justice as well. And that's why these tribulation saints are rejoicing when God executes his judgment. Now, look at the fourth bowl, will you? The fourth trumpet judgment, you remember, decreased sunlight for 8 hours a day. This bowl judgment is going to increase the intensity of the sun. Look at verses 8 and 9. The fourth angel poured out his bowl upon the sun, and it was given to it to scorch men with fire. And men were scorched with fierce heat. We don't know how this intensity occurred in the sun's rays upon the earth. Does God alter the tilt of the earth's axis? Does he alter the orbit around the sun? We don't know what happens. Could it be that he destroys the ozone that blocks out many UVA and UVB rays, and the people feel the full brunt of the sun's heat? He doesn't answer that question, but he does say people will be inflicted with terrible sores. You can imagine skin cancer that's incurable. You can imagine the blindness that would occur of seeing the sun full strength. All kind of afflictions are going to occur during this time. They were scorched with fierce heat. Now, what do you think they would do after this? After having these boils, the oozing of pus, having these scorching rays of the sun, thirsting to death for water, wouldn't you think that would be a good time to repent? Don't you think that would be a good time to say, God, whatever we've done, we ask for your mercy? No, they don't repent. Instead, notice their response. They blasphemed the name of God who has the power over these plagues, and they did not repent so as to give God the glory. That is the heart of the unbeliever. He, instead of repenting, he strikes against God. But God is an immovable object. He doesn't change. He doesn't alter. He doesn't bend. The only person who is injured in blasphemy is the unbeliever. As he strikes out against God, he so hardens his own conscience that he can no longer feel the conviction of God. He is no longer capable of repentance. That's what's going to happen in this fourth bowl judgment. Now notice the fifth bowl, worldwide darkness, verses 10 and 11. Again, the fifth trumpet judgment brought darkness over the whole earth. This brings darkness over a very specific place. Then the fifth angel poured out his bowl on the throne of the beast, and his kingdom became darkened, and they gnawed their tongues because of pain. And they blasphemed, there it is again, the God of heaven, because of their pains and their sores, and they did not repent of their deeds.
8: This is an unfortunate moment to hit pause on our teaching about the final conquest. There's much more we need to discuss about the seven bowls of Revelation 16 and how this imagery leads into the Battle of Armageddon. Remember, You can listen to my entire teaching series without interruption by requesting the CDs and DVDs for Final Conquest. David will explain how to receive my comprehensive study in Revelation in just a moment. But first, I want you to be among those who read my best-selling commentary that walks you through the entire book of Revelation, verse by verse. It's titled Final Conquest. Yes, Revelation is a book filled with mysterious symbols and fantastic future events, like the ones I described today. But it's really about much more than that. God's revelation to John contains some of the most powerful promises of Scripture, not just details about mysterious events that are yet to happen, but faith-building promises about the person of Jesus Christ. In today's climate, when we're hearing so much bad news, Final Conquest represents the culmination of good news, because in the end, God is triumphant. 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
0: Hi there, I'm Dave Straub. Happy to have you with us this morning. And listen, for the next few weeks, we're excited to be working with the wonderful organization Food for the Poor. And right now they're focusing their efforts on the poorest of the poor in Latin America and the Caribbean. And thanks to a generous match, they're able to feed not one, but two children for a...
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3: SRN News, I'm Rich Thomason in Washington. It is a Florida blowout victory for Byron Donalds, a resounding win for the Republican congressman in the Florida governor's primary. Donalds was backed by President Trump early on. He's vowing to keep Florida red, to keep Florida free. He'll face off against former Democrat Congressman David Jolly in the general election. Also in Florida, President Trump is applauding the primary defeat of Democrat Alexander Vindman. He was a star witness against the president in the impeachment proceedings. Vindman took a drubbing at the hands of challenger Democrat socialist Angie Nixon in the Florida U.S. Senate primary. Nixon will face Republican Senator Ashley Moody in November. And President Trump is insisting the U.S. remains in full control of the Strait of Hormuz, this despite Iran's claims to the contrary. Dow futures up 53 points. More details, srnnews.com.
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15: We would prefer to do discussions on the culture of the first century than we would to talk about our culture and the spiritual forces that are tearing at the fabric of our lives and our families. 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
14: 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That's 855-577-2255. We're so glad you're here to listen. Today's program is part one of Pastor Alan's message called Angels, Demons, and You, Jesus and His Angels. Tune in tomorrow to hear part two.
15: We're doing a study together on angels, demons, and you. And the underlying theme of all of this is the reality of spiritual forces. That there's a dimension to our existence that cannot be understood with just our physical senses. And we're very reluctant to accept that, even in the contemporary church. It's a deficit of the contemporary church. That's not been true throughout the history of the church. There have been significant blocks of time where the church was far more open to the simple teaching of Scripture and the reality of spiritual things. But in our abundance and our affluence and a lot of contributing factors, we, for the most part, have put the reality of spiritual things in a kind of a closet, and we act as if it doesn't influence our lives, and we're wrong. Evil exists. I think even more importantly, there are spiritual forces of good to help us. And that's really our primary focus in this session. But I don't want us to ever lose sight of the reality of spiritual things. We're uncomfortable with it. We would prefer to do discussions on the culture of the first century and talk about the scribes and the Pharisees, or we would prefer to do a discussion on the culture of, I don't know, the 6th century BC and talk about what it was like in Babylon when Daniel was there, than we would to talk about our culture and the spiritual forces that are tearing at the fabric of our lives and our families. And we're going to have the courage to decide we believe our Bibles and to live as if it were true, or we're going to forfeit much of what God has made available to us. We cannot allow people that are politicians or people that are leading in secular realms of authority to have more courage than those of us who are people who have said we believe our Bibles. We have become theoretical Christians, and the world desperately needs us to be salt and light. Evil wears many faces, It wears many faces. It's important because we're walking through a time of really unprecedented discontinuity, meaning that there's a break with the past. The familiar ways of doing things are not really effective in helping us navigate what's happening right now. And I could give you a long list of examples of that, but all around us there are behaviors and experiences that we're unfamiliar with. I mean, in recent days, we have been, the curtain has been pulled back just ever so slightly to expose unimaginable waste and fraud that's been happening right in front of us for years and years. Billions and billions of dollars being spent recklessly while our leaders were profiting wildly. At the same time, presiding over the most immense failure. And we've just thought, well, that's normal. It's normal. We're the proverbial frog in the kettle. We witnessed this week a leader from Ukraine arguing to extend the war, which has cost more than 1 million lives. It's illogical. No matter what you plug in after that statement, it makes no sense. More than 1 million people have died. Stop. But it's presented to us in all sorts of ways. It's disorienting. Unless your city's been demolished and your family has suffered. We have major American cities right now, tonight, that are doing everything in their power to protect illegal immigrants with a greater enthusiasm than their concern expressed for the children who are citizens in those cities and their education. It's unimaginable. It's disorienting. You think, well, it can't be. And then we say, well, we shouldn't talk about it. We have to talk about it. So then the question that comes up every time is, well, what can we do? I mean, we see we're so... The response is this, the intentional commitment to the fundamentals of our faith. That means more than ever in your life. More than ever in your life, when the curtain begins to pull back and you see expressions of things that have to be described as evil, we have to respond with the most powerful forces available to us, and those are spiritual. So you and I have to become people of faith in a very real, meaningful, practical way. We have to pray. We have to meditate, think about the Word of God. We have to read it consistently. We need fellowship with one another. We need to practice hospitality because we need the encouragement that comes from being with like-minded people. Stop entertaining pagans and living like the devil and invite people who want to honor the Lord into your home and spend time with them. If you don't enjoy hanging out with people who behave in a Christian manner, you need to get on your knees until you do. I believe the intentional commitment to fundamentals is the necessary preparation for us to be able to accept an assignment. It's not irrelevant busy work. It's essential if we're to fulfill God's purposes for us. Here's the challenge. You say, well, those things, you know, reading my Bible and praying and going to church and having dinner with some like-minded people, Pastor, that doesn't change Ukraine. Well, your awareness of the greater need. You can see the greater need. But most of us don't have much authority in Ukraine. So don't be frustrated or frightened by the greater need. Focus on the fundamentals of preparation. And the reason for that is God can issue you an assignment when you're prepared. He loves you too much to issue an invitation for which you're unprepared. And if you don't know his character, if you don't know his word, if you don't know how to say a prayer, if you're uncomfortable with that in the most simple of places, you can't be trusted. You're not in a place to be trusted with something more significant. So begin to say to the Lord, I want to know you. See, we have to choose to put on the whole armor of God. We have to choose to say no to ungodliness and stop the compromise. We have to choose to put off the old self and to put on a new way of responding to the world that doesn't begin with the promptings of my carnal, selfish nature. We have to choose to be renewed in our mind. We have to choose to stand and not act like we don't notice. God is moving in the earth. I want to go with him. I want to be a part. I want to offer myself as a living sacrifice. I want to present myself as a workman ready. I mean, I can give you any number of biblical images, passages, metaphors. It's a minority position. I'll forewarn you. What I'm suggesting to you will make you different. Maybe not different in a way that anybody will notice, but you'll be one of the unique monks. When you get a larger group of people together, you'll be the one daily reading your Bible and praying. You'll be unique in the way that you're saying no to things that you used to say yes to. Maybe they wouldn't keep you out of heaven, but they diminish your ability to be used by the Lord. People say, well, it's not wicked. No, but it compromises you. It's such an important time. God is moving in the earth. And this is not a 10-year plan. What we're going to see over these next few months and in our nearer future is going to have an enormous impact on our longer-term futures. And the responses of the people of God are so significant. This topic of angels, demons, and you, the most important component is the you. I could go into almost any church setting, any denomination, almost any just general clerical, ecclesiastical, and do a seminar on angels and demons, and there would be very little. It's when you suggest that they're impacting you today. It's the and you part. The time when you engage an angel or a spiritual force, it's not going to announce itself as good or evil. Well, why not? Shouldn't they have to wear laminated name tags? I'm not really making the news, I'm reporting it. That we should be more aware that angelic involvement with our lives is far more prevalent than we have been willing to acknowledge.
14: Before we return to today's message, Pastor Allen wants to share an invitation with you.
16: Be not afraid, be not discouraged. It's a biblical phrase. You may be familiar with it. It's also the title for our new devotional and prayer book. 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But God's Word and the Spirit of God will give us the courage to face every challenge with the assurance that we can be triumphant in Christ.
14: 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Now, let's get back to Pastor Allen with his message called Angels, Demons, and You, Jesus and His Angels. 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
15: In this session, I want to look specifically at Jesus and His angels. I love the language. It's a phrase that is used more than once in the New Testament, that they're angels, if not assigned to Jesus, that Jesus has authority over. Lots of them. And we're just going to really quickly glance at some of this. My objective is pretty simple. I just want to open your imagination to the engagement of angels in your life. If Jesus needed angelic help, is it fair to think you and I might? If the sinless, perfect, obedient Son of God needed the assistance of the angels, is it possible that the hillbilly faithful could benefit? That seems very reasonable to me. In 2 Thessalonians 1:7, it says, this will happen when the Lord Jesus is revealed from heaven in blazing fire with his powerful angels. I like the nature of that, his powerful angels. Angels under Jesus' authority. You know, he's the head of the church. He also has authority over almost an unlimited number. We know of 100 million angels. 100 million. U.S. population currently is about 300 million. There's one scene in the book of Revelation. We're not going to look at it in this session, but there's one scene where it says all the angels are gathered around the throne. So 100 million beings. Imagine, what would it take for you to see a third of the U.S. population? Well, you couldn't stand on a platform and see them. They'd disappear on the horizon. You'd have to have a drone shot. You need one of those fancy overhead cams doing a flyover just to begin to get a sense of the scope and the magnitude. We're not talking about some subtle, tangential theme of Scripture. We have lived so far removed from the power of God, the majesty of God, the glory of God. We get so heated up when we don't get to park where we want to park. I mean, we just lose our minds over temporary, subtle, that's not the way I wanted it to happen, because we've lost almost complete touch with the majesty of Almighty God. And we have that same, you know, you hear the little kids go, you know, me do it. Whatever it is. And me can't do it. Me still trying to figure out, you know, how to put the square shape into the square spot. But they want to drive the car or run the mixer or mow the grass or whatever, me do it. And we do that to the Lord. And he gave us the free will, and he won't force us into obedience. There was no Jesus story with that angelic involvement. In Luke chapter 1, the angels are preparing for Jesus' entry into time. It's Zechariah and Elizabeth, John the Baptist's parents, Jesus' cousin that's going to prepare the way for his ministry. The angel of the Lord appeared to Zechariah standing at the right side of the altar. When he saw him, he was startled and gripped with fear. And the angel said to him, don't be afraid, your prayer has been heard. If you hadn't prayed, I wouldn't be here. Elizabeth will bear you a son, and you're to give him the name John. And Zechariah asked the angel, how can I be sure of this? I'm an old man, and my wife is mature. He was in the privacy of the temple. He thought he could say that. He'd never said that out loud in the daylight, I promise. Zechariah's a wise, wise man. My wife is well along in years. And the angel answered, I'm Gabriel, and I stand in the presence of God. Wow. I've been sent to speak to you and to tell you this good news. And now you'll be silent and not able to speak until the day this happens because you didn't believe my words. I smile when I read that. I mean, I guess we could say that God is sovereign and he knows the ending at the beginning and he told Gabriel, but it feels like to me that Gabriel understood he had a little bit of license. He's the messenger on this. I've been sent to tell you that Elizabeth's about to be pregnant. Forget the calendar. You're going to be a papa. And Zechariah rolls his eyes and goes, yeah, uh-huh. And Gabriel says, well, you'll just be quiet for a while. See, I think we imagine this is almost a totally passive engagement. God got so mad at Moses when he wasn't particularly excited about the assignment to go back to Egypt that he almost took his life. See, we are way casual. It's my life. I can do what I want to with it. I'll do when I want, what I want. The Bible suggests to us that God presents opportunities to us. Sometimes he brings directions to us. Now, we can refuse. It's not that Zechariah is not on board. When it's time to name John, remember the story? They ask Elizabeth what they're going to name him because Zechariah hadn't been saying much. And they expect him to say his name is Zechariah. And when she says, no, his name's John. And they think, well, we can't trust her. So they get Zechariah something to write. Remember what he said? His name's John. Last time he talked back. Name the kid John, whatever you do. Luke chapter 1. In the sixth month, God sent this angel Gabriel to Nazareth. Same angel, completely different part of the nation this time, to a virgin pledged to be married to a man named Joseph, a descendant of David. The virgin's name was Mary, and the angel said, "You who are highly favored, the Lord is with you." Joseph got his own visit. Matthew 1, Joseph, her husband, was a righteous man. He didn't want to expose her to public disgrace. He had in mind to divorce her quietly, but after he considered this, an angel of the Lord appeared to him in a dream. See, God doesn't move like I move. If I'd been in charge of this initiative, the same night that Gabriel visited Mary, I would have let Gabriel visit Joseph. It would have been less stressful if both of them could have been read into the story at the same time. Right? But God didn't listen to me. And he still apparently just doesn't wait for my every idea. So Mary's pregnant, and Joseph is embarrassed, and she's saying something about angels and supernatural. And Joseph is going, And then he gets a visit. You see, you and I demand that God meet us on our, I want to know and I want to understand. I am learning something that goes far better. Say, Lord, I want to follow you. And there is so much I don't know. And there is so much I don't understand. But I want to follow you. I want to see. I want to hear. I'm willing to be different. I'll change. I'll pick up new things. I'll behave in new ways. God, I want to follow you. I don't like the attitude that's been so infused. It's like a vaccine in us that we're born again and there's really nothing left to talk about. Don't misunderstand me. I believe in conversion, salvation, the new birth. No question. But folks, it's the initiation point. It's not the finish line. We need to be aware that God is, if Mary needed help and Zechariah needed help, maybe we do. The angels brought announcements of Jesus' birth. In Luke 2, this one's fun. There were shepherds out in the fields near Bethlehem. And an angel of the Lord appeared to them, and the glory of the Lord shone around them. They were terrified. They were used to sheep. They weren't so used to angels. But the angel said to them, "Don't be afraid. I bring you good news of great joy that will be for all the people. Today in the town of David, a Savior has been born to you. He's the Messiah, the Lord. This is the sign. You'll find him in cloths in a manger." And suddenly a great company of the heavenly host appeared. It was as if heaven couldn't contain it. We got to tell somebody. They didn't go to the palace. They didn't go to the temple. They went and found the lowest group of people in society. And they got an angel light show. The heavenly host, I promise you, the shepherds were never the same. They prepare the lambs that are the sacrifice for Passover. They drive them down the valley from Bethlehem to the walls of Jerusalem, into the sheep gate, to the pools of Bethesda where they were washed. And then the priest ripped off the people by selling them for exorbitant prices. That's why Jesus turned over the tables of the money changers. But after this night, don't you know that the shepherds told every shepherd they knew, "We saw the baby. We were there." There were shepherds in the crowds that heard Jesus minister. Angels did that. Angels did that. Angels provide protection and security. They give us critical information. Matthew 2, the angel of the Lord appeared to Joseph in a dream, said, "Get up, take the child and his mother and escape to Egypt and stay there until I tell you." See, I don't like that. I want the angel to say, "You're going to go for 6 weeks. 6 weeks from Tuesday, you can come home. Here's your ticket. Stay there until I tell you." Huh? I don't travel that way. We've walked so far away from the sovereignty of God. Joe, you got to go. You got to leave tonight. You need to hurry. Where are we going? Egypt. That's a big destination. How long are you going to be there? Did I tell you? That's if I recruited you. I need you to travel for me. Where are we going? You don't have to go to Egypt. Go to Libya. How long do you want me to go? I don't know. I'll call you when I think you can come home. Be a real short list of takers. Same chapter, after Herod died, an angel of the Lord appeared to Joseph in a dream. Get up and take the child and his mother and go to the land of Israel. Without the angelic involvement, they would have never survived the events

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3: FRN News, Thomas Thomason in Washington. Primary voters in Florida have chosen a Democratic Socialist over the establishment-backed candidate in the Democrat U.S. Senate primary, state lawmaker Angie Nixon soundly defeating Alexander Vindman. Backed by President Trump early on, Congressman Byron Donalds has won the Republican governor's primary in Florida, says he's committed to keeping Florida red and free. He also vows to keep taxes low and protect school choice. President Trump is getting something he asked for. The U.S. and South Korea say they are shortening their annual military drills that are now underway. Watching Wall Street this morning ahead of the opening bell, stock futures remain mixed. The Dow futures currently up about 50 points, while the Nasdaq futures are down 17 points. The S&P futures 5 points higher. More details at srnnews.com.
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9: And in this message, I'm going to share 6 things that you should be thankful for. And I hope you will stay with us through this day and into tomorrow as we talk about Proverbs for prayer. This is the series Powerful Principles from Proverbs, and we're gathering together these great verses of Scripture in this book of God's sayings, and we're putting them together in topical format so that we can take a look at the whole picture of what Solomon is saying about this subject and that subject. We've gone through many so far, and we still have some left to go. If you didn't get the study guide for this series, it would be especially helpful because all of these scriptures are laid out in the study guide, along with exercises for you to do to internalize this material into your own spiritual life. The study guide is beautifully designed and ready for you. If you would like to get a copy of it, you can go to davidjeremiah.org, and there you will find out how to order the study guide and the audio set of teachings on CD. And these will help you, whether you're just reviewing it for yourself or teaching a small group or however you involve yourself in the Word of God. So prayer is a wonderful subject to study. It's a very hard thing to master. And most of us would say, when the subject is prayer, I'm already guilty before it starts. But let me just tell you, we can learn so much from the book of Proverbs that will help us as we develop our prayer life. Here's part one.
10: The book of Proverbs speaks only a few times about prayer, 3 or 4 times. And the one message that it gives to us is that prayer, true prayer, belongs to the righteous. It belongs to God's people. How many of you know that only God's people get their prayers answered? That's the truth. The only prayer that God hears from somebody who's not a Christian is, God, be merciful to me, a sinner. And then they become Christians, and then God hears their prayers. When we pray as God's people, God hears us, and he especially delights in the prayers of those who walk uprightly. There are 3 proverbs that tell us that. Proverbs 15:8 says, "The sacrifice of the wicked is an abomination to the Lord, but the prayer of the upright is his delight." God loves the prayers of those who walk uprightly. Proverbs 15:29 is an echo. It says, "The Lord is far from the wicked, but he hears the prayer of the righteous." And Proverbs 28:9 says, "One who turns away his ear from hearing the law, even his prayer is abomination." All three of these verses from the Proverbs, the very few mentions of prayer, and as far as I know, no mention of thanksgiving in the book of Proverbs, all remind us of one truth, that God loves the prayers of his people. And whenever we hear verses like this, or we say things like this, or we think thoughts like this, we always assume that the prayers God loves to hear are the prayers of supplication and intercession. Prayers where we come to God with our needs and he hears us and he answers us. And I'm sure that's included in the proverb. But I have to tell you that I believe God delights in the prayers of thanksgiving from his people. How many of you as parents know that there's a certain kind of joy in meeting the needs of your children when they come to you and there's something you can do to meet that need and you say to them, I'm glad you asked, most of the time. But I want to tell you something. There is some kind of joy when they think about it and they come back and say, thank you. Can I get a witness? Or when you get a little card like I got from one of my children expressing gratitude for things I had forgotten that I'd even done. That is a delight to a father's heart. How must God Almighty delight in the prayers of thanksgiving that come from his people? And unfortunately, I have to believe that God is more delighted in the month of Thanksgiving than he is in any other time during the year, because we sort of focus our attention on it, and maybe we offer our thanks to God more, but we ought to be thankful all the time. And the Bible has no mention of the holiday of Thanksgiving because there is no such thing in heaven. Thanksgiving should be the heart cry of every one of God's children. I hope that I can encourage you to make this a very special time in your life, when we couple together the delight of the Lord with the thanksgiving of his people. Now, if you open your Bibles and just begin to read them from the beginning to the end, you will discover that there is a priority of the prayer of thanksgiving in the Word of God. It's an unnatural thing for an unbeliever to be thankful. If he's thankful, it's not normal. It's unnatural. But it is a normal and natural and spiritual thing for somebody who knows God through Jesus Christ to have a heart of gratitude. In fact, our very audience with God, our very prayer to God is to be prefaced with thanksgiving. How many of you know that it says in Psalm 100 that we're to enter his gates, how? With thanksgiving, and into his courts with praise, and be thankful to him and bless his name. In the Old Testament, the expression of gratitude was given such prominence, listen now, that certain members of the priesthood were assigned the sole task of leading the congregation in thanksgiving. That was their only duty. That's what they did. What do you do in the church? Well, I'm in charge of thanksgiving. And if you read in the Old Testament, the book of 1 Chronicles, chapter 16 and verse 4, it says this, and he appointed some of the Levites to minister before the ark of the Lord to commemorate, to thank, and to praise the Lord God of Israel. Later on in 2 Chronicles, it says, and Hezekiah appointed the divisions of the priests and the Levites according to their divisions, each man according to his service, the priests and Levites for burnt offerings and peace offerings, to serve, to give thanks, and to praise in the gates of the camp of the Lord. And later on, when this was revisited in the book of Nehemiah, we see the same thing again. Now at the dedication of the wall of Jerusalem, they sought out the Levites in all their places to bring them to Jerusalem to celebrate the dedication with gladness, both with thanksgivings and singings, with cymbals and string instruments and harps. In the Old Testament, thanksgiving was such a priority, they had a special section of the clergy that did nothing but lead people in thanksgiving. And as you look at the Old Testament, you discover it mentions the importance and the priority of thanksgiving in their life. For instance, let me just give you one example. The man Daniel, who we read about in Daniel 6:10, it says, when Daniel knew that the writing was signed, he went home and in his upper room with his windows open toward Jerusalem, he knelt down on his knees three times that day, and he prayed, and he gave thanks before his God, as was his custom since the early days. We have to sort of pump everybody up every November about the importance of thanksgiving, but I don't think that was true in the Old Testament. They had a regular regime for making sure people always were thankful before God. And in the New Testament, we are repeatedly enjoined to give thanks always for all things. This is not optional, friends. We don't get to vote on this one. The Bible says, in everything, give thanks, for this is the will of God in Christ Jesus concerning you. There's no such thing as an obedient, ungrateful Christian. If you're a Christian and you're obedient, you will be thankful. Gratitude is the attitude of every spirit-filled believer. The Bible says, therefore, by him let us continually offer the sacrifice of praise to God, that is the fruit of our lips, giving thanks to his name, Hebrews 13:15. Now, you can't be any clearer than this. God expects us to be thankful. And whenever you stop becoming thankful in your spirit, you begin to push God to the perimeter of your life, and before you know it, even as a believer, you can live as a practical atheist, living your life for the commercial things that happen, but never understanding that behind it all is the hand of Almighty God. Paul notes here that the believer should literally excel in the New Testament. When you read the New Testament and you recognize what's going on in the New Testament, you realize that Paul is the one who teaches us from the New Testament perspective how to make central the purpose of giving thanks. Let me just give you some references. And I'm going to give you a lot of scriptures today, because what I want to do as the result of this message is to give you the impression that the whole Bible is about thanksgiving, because it is. From the beginning to the end, it is a continual, constant theme. Colossians 2, 6, and 7, as you therefore have received Christ Jesus as Lord, walk in him, rooted and grounded in the faith as you have been taught, abounding in it with thanksgiving. Paul is saying that we should excel in giving thanks, abounding in thanksgiving. The expression of gratitude should be always on our lips. It should be a constant feature of the way we handle life. Thanksgiving should be one of our great strengths, from the sheer amount of practice that we get every day just being thankful. What does it look like when you have that kind of a spirit? Well, when Paul was writing to the Ephesians, he told them that that sort of a spirit was the result of being filled with the Holy Spirit. Now listen to these words and try to get a picture of the kind of person who's living like this verse describes. Listen carefully. Ephesians 5. And do not be drunk with wine, where is an excess, but be filled with the Spirit, speaking to one another in psalms and hymns and spiritual songs, singing and making melody in your heart to the Lord, giving thanks always for all things to God the Father in the name of the Lord Jesus Christ, submitting one to another in the fear of God. What does a thankful person look like? What does he act like? How can you identify him? My friends, you can pick him out of a crowd. When you walk into a room, you can tell somebody who's filled with the Spirit with a thankful heart. Don't you just like to rub up against them? Don't you like to be in their presence? When you leave, you feel so refreshed having been with them. You feel like you want to go and do better, that you want to be more thankful. And sometimes these people, as I have been learning in the last several years, are people who have suffered greatly, who have gone through terrible, terrible times of sickness and anguish and brokenness. And somehow out of the brokenness, the sweet perfume of gratitude is everywhere apparent. And you just marvel. And the thing that you say is, that's not normal. And you know what? It isn't normal. It's spiritual. It's the result of being filled with the Spirit of God. If we want to be happy, if we want to celebrate, we should do it spiritually. We do this by filling our minds and our hearts with thanksgiving so that our gratitude overflows into songs of praise to the Lord. Psalm 69:30 says, I will praise the name of God with a song and I will magnify him with thanksgiving. So the priority of thanksgiving is everywhere in the Bible. It's not just a few texts that God put in there so we'd have something to preach on during Thanksgiving. It's everywhere in the Bible. When I became sensitized to this, I wrote a book on the Spirit of God. I did a whole chapter on gratitude because I couldn't get over how much there was in the Bible. There is no lack of text for Thanksgiving Sunday, let me tell you that. Because the Bible is so pregnant with the truth of the thankful heart. And of course, as you take this and you study it and you lay it all out on paper, you begin to see that there are certain things that God tells us to be thankful for. And we see some of the purposes of Thanksgiving. Of all the people in the Bible, nobody that I know was more thankful than Paul. In all of his letters, gratitude drips from the pages. His instruction to us is that we are to be a thankful people. And when we think about the man who wrote it, it is even more meaningful to us. How many of you know Paul didn't live in a penthouse? Paul didn't live in a palace. Paul spent most of his time behind bars, doing time. He was always in trouble. And the words of praise are more dominant in one of his section of letters. You know what those letters are called? Listen, they're called the prison epistles. In the prison epistles, you find so much about gratitude. And when I see that, I think, you know, this guy must have some kind of something that's different than what I notice around us today. Here he is in the midst of pain and suffering and pressure, and it's not deserved. And yet he always finds something to be thankful for. When you look at his life, it was one life of misery. He was stoned at Lystra. He was driven out of Thessalonica. He was rejected at Athens. He was jailed in Philippi. He was apprehended at Caesarea. He was taken as a prisoner to Rome, released, and then put in prison again. He was put in a dungeon, and ultimately he was martyred. If you want to read an accurate account of his troubles, go to 2 Corinthians chapter 11. This has a special meaning to me. I just need to remind you of this. 2 Corinthians chapter 11. If you want to see what this man went through, here's a little list. And this is what we ought to read before we read all the things for which he was thankful. And I need to tell you, some of you know this. When I was sick in the hospital, I got a card from somebody. It was made down in Greenville, North Carolina, at a special greeting card company. And this card was supposed to be a get well card. And on the front of the card were the words of 2 Corinthians chapter 11. It was in a stack of all of the other get well cards trying to encourage me. And this is what it said, beginning at verse 24. From the Jews, five times I received 40 stripes minus one. Three times I was beaten with rods. Once I was stoned. Three times I was shipwrecked. A night and a day I've been in the deep. I'm thinking, who sent me such a sorry card? In journeys often, in perils of waters, in perils of robbers, in perils of my own countrymen, in perils, this is all on the front of a get well card. In weariness and toil and sleeplessness often, beside the other things, what comes upon me daily, who is weak and I am not weak. And I read that whole thing and I thought, man, this is really sad that someone would be so sick in their thoughts that they would send somebody who's suffering a card like this. And then I opened it up and on the inside were these words. So how you been? Isn't that great? I felt better immediately. And I only tell you that because while we're laughing at it, it was no laughing matter for Paul, was it? Paul went through some very difficult times, and yet out of the brokenness of his life and the difficulty that he faced came this aroma of thanksgiving. That's everywhere present. And I went through his epistles and I just wrote down some of the things he was thankful for to help me know some of the things I ought to be thankful for. First of all, he was thankful for salvation in Jesus Christ. At the end of 2 Corinthians chapter 9, he says, thanks be to God for his unspeakable gift. Romans 6:17. But God be thanked that though you were slaves of sin, you obeyed from the heart that form of doctrine to which you were delivered. Maybe you can't remember that far back when you got saved. But most of us remember when we were saved and how God came and through his wonderful Son, the Lord Jesus Christ, gave us salvation. One of the things about Paul that I've noticed is that when he's writing his epistles, they're all very logical and very sequential and very in order until he thinks about his own salvation. Then he goes off on a rabbit trail for five or six verses and talks about how wonderful it is to be a Christian. There was a hymn that was written, and it's been wonderfully used of the Lord over the years. And I'm going to read the hymn, which you probably won't recognize, but when I read the chorus, you will. The hymn goes like this. Some thank the Lord for friends and home, for mercies sure and sweet, But I would praise him for his grace. In prayer, I would repeat, some thank him for the flowers that grow, some for the stars that shine. My heart is filled with joy and praise because I know he's mine. I trust in him from day to day. I prove his saving grace. I'll sing this song of praise to him until I see his face. You know what the chorus is? Thank you, Lord.

0: That's the greatest thing we have, isn't it? When we have Jesus Christ and we have salvation, everything else can be fallen apart. But if it's well with our soul, oh my, are we rich. Because that's an eternal blessing no one can ever take from us. Let me hurry on. We should be thankful for the strength that God gives us. 1 Corinthians 1:4 says, I thank my God always concerning you for the grace of God which was given to you by Jesus Christ. We should be thankful for spiritual fellowship. Over and over again in the scripture we find this. 2 Thessalonians 1:3 says, we are bound to thank God always for you, brethren, as it is fitting, because your faith grows exceedingly and the love of every one of you all abounds each toward the other. Have you ever given thanks to the Lord for the fellowship you have with God's people? You know what you need to do is spend about 6 weeks on a mission field where there's only one or two other Christians, and then come home and look around in church some Sunday and say, look at all of these people who love the Lord the way I love the Lord, and how blessed I am to be with them. That's why when we put together opportunities for us to get to know one another in groups and in Sunday school classes, you ought to run toward that. As Christians who love the fellowship of God's people, we have something uniquely special that you cannot describe, you can only experience. And if you know the Lord, you are instantly grafted to everyone else who knows the Lord. And you have oneness and fellowship, and you ought to be thankful for it. You ought to be thankful for the sustenance of God's Word. The Thessalonian believers were a special group of people who loved the Word of God. For in 1 Thessalonians chapter 2, Paul wrote about them. He said, for this reason, we also thank God without ceasing, because when you received the Word of God, which you heard from us, you welcomed it not as the Word of men, but as it is in truth, the Word of God, which effectively works in you who believe. Do you thank God for the Word of God, which effectively works in you that believe? My friends, God's Word is something that strengthens and sustains us and helps us. I preached in North Carolina, and I wasn't feeling very well. I was starting, I thought, to get the flu. And I said to my wife, I don't know how I'm going to do this. I'm going to stand up here and preach in front of all these people, and then I have to stand in line for 2 hours and shake hands and sign books. I don't have the strength. This is going to be interesting. So I went to the church, and I went back in the back room, and I shut the door, and I had an hour before the service started, and I just got my Bible out, and I didn't think about doing this. I just sat down, and I began to read through the Scripture. I started at a place where I had left off, and I began to read. I never had anything quite like this happen to me before, but during that hour, the Word of God began to nourish my soul and strengthen my life, and when I got done, I almost had forgotten that I wasn't feeling good. I went out in the power of the Holy Spirit and in the strength which God alone can give, and I had a strong night, and I signed every book and shook every hand and went home late. And you say, can God do that? Yeah, the Word of God strengthens you, not only spiritually, but sometimes it can even strengthen you physically. God's Word is the nourishment of our soul, and by His Spirit, He can fill us and empower us to do what we could not otherwise do. Do you ever thank God for that? Do you thank God for the Word? I think that ought to be something we do once in a while. We ought to be thankful for God's people who serve. Ephesians 1:15 and 16 says, therefore I also, after I heard of your faith in the Lord Jesus and your love for all the saints, do not cease to give thanks for you, making mention of you in my prayers. I wish I had time to go through all of these things that Paul was thankful for, but I'll leave that up to you. You can read his epistles, and especially the prison epistles, and you'll find it everywhere. Just read the prison epistles. You'll have so much stuff you won't be able to talk about at all. Because Paul was a thankful man. And he admonishes us to be thankful. It is one of his most prominent themes. He was thankful, and he used it as a platform to urge everybody else to be thankful as well. And we have no reason to be unthankful.
1: And you know what you discover when you read Paul is that his thanksgiving wasn't based upon how well things were going in his life, because he had a very disciplined and difficult life. And if you read the sections of scripture that describe Paul in his journeys, you'll discover that he wasn't thankful because every day was a bright and happy day. He was thankful in the midst of his trouble, and sometimes in spite of his trouble, and sometimes for his trouble. He was a thankful man, and he teaches us much. I hope you've been joining us as we've been talking about these things. And tomorrow we'll have part two of Power Up Your Prayer Life as we continue our discussion of prayer from this great Old Testament book. Hey, don't forget the Caribbean cruise is coming up right after Christmas. It's a conference cruise that we take each year. The dates are the 26th of December through the 2nd of January. 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
7: SRN News, Thomas Thomason in Washington. Primary voters in Florida have chosen a Democratic Socialist over the establishment-backed candidate in the Democrat U.S. Senate primary, state lawmaker Angie Nixon soundly defeating Alexander Vindman. Backed by President Trump early on, Congressman Byron Donalds has won the Republican governor's primary in Florida, says he's committed to keeping Florida red and free. He also vows to keep taxes low and protect school choice. President Trump is getting something he asks for. The U.S. and South Korea say they are shortening their annual military drills that are now underway. Watching Wall Street this morning ahead of the opening bell, stock futures remain mixed. The Dow futures currently up about 50 points, while the NASDAQ futures are down 17 points. The S&P futures 5 points higher. More details at srnnews.com.
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10: So Jesus was saying of this church at Smyrna, they're suffering. What kind of suffering? Well, they had it from within and without. They were suffering from the Romans who were occupying the area under the Emperor Domitian. You may have heard about him. He would do things like this. He would light Christians on fire and make them human torches for his garden parties. That's persecution. Then they were being persecuted from within. Jesus speaks of that. He said, there are those who call themselves Jews. They're professing God-fearers. In other words, they're just playing a game. But they're causing a lot of damage. I would tell you, because of the blessed life I've lived, the worst hurt I've ever felt has been at the hands of Christians, or at least professing Christian. Maybe you're here today and you're tiptoeing back into the foray, you're stepping back into church, or maybe you're watching online because you've been through church hurt. I would just say, it's been my experience that God's grace is always sufficient. And like one of his names said, he's always more than enough for me. And as I've tried to tell you, God loves his church. You won't find a perfect one, but you still need to be a part of it. So love the Lord's church. Well, what kind of suffering were they facing? How were they stretched out and weighed down? First of all, they were weighed down by poverty. And this is abject poverty. This doesn't mean, hey, I don't think we can afford to go to Outback after church today. It doesn't mean, man, eggs and milk are going up so much, I'm going to have to bypass that aisle. No. It's more like the slums I saw in Tanzania, or the slums I've been to in Haiti, or the slums I was at earlier this year in the Dominican Republic, where they have hardly anything. They were weighed down by poverty. Then they were weighed down by slander. I guess I've had people occasionally gossip about me, but nothing that bad. Nothing I can't get over, or frankly, as I get older, can even remember. But terrible things were said about them. They were weighed down by persecution. I've already told you the persecution they faced was severe. But then fourthly, they were weighed down by Satan. Did you hear those words of Jesus, that warning? Get ready, because Satan's about to beat you up. How would you like that for your wake-up call this morning? I got a new phone and set my wake-up call early, and I had it, like, usually I wake up to, I just want to speak the name of Jesus. And this morning it was like, I mean, it was crazy. Knock me out. I woke up. Well, you'd wake up if you get that call from the Lord saying, hey, today, Satan's after you and your mama. And that's what Scripture said. He's roaming to and fro. He's seeking whom he may devour. He's not very creative, but man, he's consistent. He's tricky. Guys, let me tell you how it might look. That woman at work, all of a sudden she starts saying, you know, you're pretty awesome. I can't believe how you take care of everybody and everything here at the office. In other words, she's feeding that need that God created you to have of that admiration and respect. And all of a sudden you don't feel like you're getting that the way you want it at home. And it perks up your ears and your eyebrows are raised. And you think, I wouldn't act on that. And yet the enemy uses someone else to feed that appetite in you, to give you that approval that you don't feel like you're getting, to offer you a little more ambition. Before you know it, you take that step. It's tricky. That's why just a few weeks ago, a nationally known pastor who's a faithful preacher of the Word of God, he had to step away from ministry because he's been having an affair for 5 years. He's 73 years old. The enemy doesn't care how long it takes. It's the schemes of Satan. It's how he works. So you begin to think, why would God allow this? Why does he let us suffer? Let me tell you, because he's more concerned with your character than he is your comfort. He wants to develop you into his image. So why do we suffer? When people would come onto our campus, about 13,000 of them this week, we would stick our head in their window of their car. A couple times I had to say, stop moving, you're about to run over me. And a couple times, I think I started to get high because the car was full of a big smell. By the way, that's why I'm voting against Amendment 3. Because I'm just tired of the smell. And people smell like skunks, but I digress. So anyway, I stick my head in one car, and somebody says, hey, Pastor, I got a question for you. And I say, good, what is it? I probably can't answer it. And they say, did God cause this hurricane? And I said, well, if you came to our church, and if you're here, welcome. If you came to our church, maybe you would hear me say that nothing touches our life that hasn't first filtered through the hand of God. However, would I say God caused this? No, I don't feel comfortable saying that. So let me explain that to you guys, okay? If I were taking notes, I'd write this down. There are four reasons we suffer. Let me give you the first one. We suffer because of the sin of the world. Our world is a sinful place, and it dates back to our great-grandparents, Adam and Eve. God created them. Everything was wonderful. Here they are in the Garden of Eden. Everything is perfect. God said, there's only one thing I want you not to do. Don't eat from that tree. You know what they do? They eat from that tree. And then here's what we believe. This is what scriptural Christians believe. Sin entered the world. So now not only did everybody born after that commit sin, everybody born after that had a birthmark of sin. Sin is a part of your nature. It's part of who you are. You just can't help it. And when sin entered the world, it broke God's perfect setting. And so because sin is in the world, there's consequences on a macro level and a micro level. So on the macro level, even in the world, just bad things happen, like there are earthquakes in parts of the world that in one day kill thousands and thousands of people. Or there are volcanoes in places. I was just in Ecuador, and there are all kinds of volcanoes in Ecuador. And in one day, they can kill thousands of people. Are there hurricanes or tornadoes? And people die because of sin in the world and the brokenness of the world. But then sin's in this world on a micro level. It's in your body. So the cells in your body aren't functioning the way they should. And so some of you have rheumatoid arthritis, or some of you have a chronic lung disease, or some of you have been impacted by cancer. Not because God gave you cancer, but because on a micro level in this world, man, sin broke things. Like it did for my friend Amy. Amy's the mother of our son Noah's very serious girlfriend, whom he loves. And on Tuesday of this week, Amy woke up and she wasn't feeling right. And made it through the storm. Everything was great. She wasn't feeling good, and she began to slur her words and said, hey, call 911. And by Tuesday evening, Amy had been diagnosed with a pretty big brain tumor. And on Friday of this week, Amy had brain surgery. And yesterday, I was standing there with Amy and Bob, and I said, man, isn't it just awful how our world is broken? Remember what I said at the beginning? We can't always know the why, but we know the who. And the who is the one that is with us in the midst of the storm. We suffer because of sin in the world. But then we suffer because of the sin of others. Man, this is hard. I think I was a very young man when I first heard that in any room I speak, as many as 25% of women who are present have experienced sexual abuse. Now it's a growing number of men. Maybe you're here and you're a survivor of some kind of abuse, or you're a victim of someone else's sin. Maybe it's been as simple as others gossiping about you, and their words have pierced your soul. And this just reminds you that some of the suffering comes because of the sin of others. And then I've lived long enough to know some of the suffering comes because of the sin in our lives. I'll talk to someone and they say, Pastor, I don't get to see my kids anymore. And I begin to ask them why, and they begin to tell me what they've done. Or I'm talking to a person and they're fearing that they may go to prison. And when I begin to dig in, it's because of a DUI or a DWI. I'll see families that are broken apart. And I see the pain of what sin causes. Sometimes it's because of our own sin. And then fourthly, sometimes it's just the schemes of the devil. He's a liar, a deceiver. And the bad things in the world always have his fingerprints. Because the Bible says our struggle is not against flesh and blood, but against the rulers, against the authorities, against the powers of this dark world, and against the spiritual forces of evil in the heavenly realms. Don't blame the devil when you don't get your parking place at Publix, or don't blame the devil when you run out of gas because you didn't put gas in your car. But if you're a follower of Jesus and you're never feeling like I'm under attack in a spiritual way, then for some reason he's not messing with you, because Scripture says we all are going to face those spiritual battles. And I've discovered sometimes Jesus saves us from the pain. I've been blessed. He's done that a lot in my life. But sometimes Jesus sanctifies us through the pain. So his last word really speaks to that. He tells the church at Smyrna and us as an extension, respond to fear with faith. Don't be afraid. Aren't you thankful for how often Scripture tells us to not be afraid? You ever get afraid during the storms? When you get that call from the doctor? Or when you're navigating the challenges of a difficult relationship? Or when you were going through the wind and the rain of Milton? This week, I went onto one of our campuses, and a big old guy that I love saw me get out of my car, and he ran up to me, and his arms just enveloped me, and tears were streaming down his face. And he said, Pastor Paul, I was so scared. My buddy lives in a trailer, and during the storm, a big old tree fell on top of his roof. There are things in life that make us scared. And yet Jesus is saying, literally the words of this, stop being afraid. Now think about what that means. He's told us a lot of the plot. There's a God who's in charge. Give God praise. He's in charge, church. But in this world, you're going to have trouble. That's a big thumbs down. We don't like that. But then he's saying here, you get to choose the ending. You get to decide how this whole thing's going to play out. That's why Peter would say, in all this, you greatly rejoice, though now for a little while, you may have had to suffer grief in all kinds of trial. Jesus is saying, if you're a follower of him, no matter what storm you're going through, in his perspective, it only lasts for a little while. How about you just say this with me? Say, thank you, Jesus, it's just for a little while. First Peter says this in 5 verse 10, and the God of all grace, who called you to his eternal glory in Christ, after you have suffered a little while, will himself restore you and make you strong and firm and steadfast. I love how this ends. He says, be faithful, even to the point of death, and I will give you your life as your victor's crown. When you would have gone into ancient Smyrna, you would have noticed on the city gates these big stone crowns. It was the city of crowns. And it's like Jesus was saying to John, who was very familiar with this part of the world, hey, tell this church they've got a choice. They can do it that way, and they can get the crown that they can get here, or they can do it my way, and they can get the victor's crown. The crown that gives them life. The crown that reminds them that they're more than overcomers. The crown that speaks volumes to the community, reminding them that nothing can separate them from the love of God. So Jesus was saying, healthy churches and healthy followers of Jesus, stay fearless and remain faithful. This is not in Scripture, but a writer who gives us history of the early church named Eusebius, he tells the story of Polycarp. Polycarp was the bishop in the church over the area that included Smyrna. He had been in Rome, but he returned from Rome, and there was great persecution happening from Christians in Smyrna. So his congregation urged him to leave and to hide so that his life would be spared. And he believed that God wanted him around for a few more years, so he listened to him. And he went to a farm and hid in the farm of one of his friends, a follower of Christ. One day on the farm, he was praying in his room, and he had a vision of his pillow being engulfed in flames. And he said that he knew what that meant. I see that I must be burned at the stake. It was about that time that the chief of police issued a warrant for the arrest of Polycarp. They seized one of his servants and they tortured him to the point where he told them where Polycarp was staying. So they went to the farm. Towards that evening, the police chief and the other guards, they found him there. Albeit they were embarrassed because they realized they had come to arrest an old, frail man. But they put him on a donkey and they began to take him back to the city of Smyrna. And on the way to the city, the police chief and other government officials tried to persuade Polycarp. If you just offer a pinch of incense before this statue of Caesar and say, Caesar is Lord, then that's all you have to do. We'll be off the hook. They pleaded to him to do that so that he didn't experience the dreadful penalties. First, Polycarp remained silent, but then calmly he just gave his firm answer. No. Then the chief of police got very angry. He was annoyed with the old man and he pushed him out of his carriage and onto the hard ground. Polycarp was bruised, but he still had firm resolve, and he walked all the rest of the way to the arena. When they got to the arena, the horrid games had already begun. A large, bloodthirsty mob had gathered to see Christians tortured and killed. One guy was named Quintus. He boldly proclaimed himself a follower of Jesus. He was willing to be martyred. But when he saw the vicious lions and other animals that were ready to rip his flesh apart, he lost courage, and he agreed to burn that pinch of incense to Caesar as Lord. Another young man was Germanicus. He didn't back down. He marched out, and he faced the lions, and he died an agonizing death in honor of his Lord Jesus Christ. 10 other Christians gave their life that day. But the mob was unsatisfied. So they cried out, away with the atheists who do not worship our gods. That's what they called the Christians. Finally, the crowd started chanting, bring out Polycarp, bring out Polycarp. When his tired body was brought into the arena, he and the other Christians heard a voice from heaven. It said, be strong, Polycarp. Play the man. He stood before the proconsul, and they tried one more time to get him to renounce Jesus. The proconsul told him to agree with the crowd and shout out, away with the atheists. But instead, Polycarp looked sternly at the bloodthirsty crowd, and he pointed to them and said, away with the atheist. The proconsul persisted, take the oath and revile Christ, I'll set you free. But he answered, for 86 years, I've served Jesus. How dare I now revile my king? The proconsul finally gave up, and he announced to the crowd the crime of the accused. Polycarp has announced he's a Christian. The crowd shouted, "Let the lions loose," but the animals had already been put up. So they demanded that he be burnt at the stake. He remembered his dream about the burning pillow, but he took courage from God. And he said to his executioners, "It is well. I fear not the fire that burns for a season and after a while is quenched. Why do you delay? Come do your will." So they arranged a great pile of wood and they set up a pole in the middle and they tied Polycarp to the pole. And he prayed, "I thank you that you've graciously thought me worthy of this day and of this hour, that I might receive a portion in the number of the martyrs in the cup of your Christ." He prayed and gave thanks to God, and they set the wood ablaze. A great wall of fire shot up around him, but it never touched Polycarp. God set a hedge of protection between him and the fire. Seeing that he would not burn, one of the executioners took out his spear, and he stabbed the old man with the long spear. Immediately, streams of blood began to gush out of Polycarp's body, and it put out the fire. And when this happened, witnesses say that they saw a dove fly up from that part of the area into smoke from heaven. And at the very same time, a church leader in Rome, Irenaeus, said he heard God say to him, "Polycarp is dead." God called his servant home. I don't know how to say this more clearly to you. Healthy churches and healthy followers of Jesus stay fearless and remain faithful. Christ follower, I know you may be suffering, but I'm saying to you, stay fearless. Remain faithful. Play the man. Play the woman of God by his grace and for his glory. And Jesus ended by reminding us how we do that. This is so simple. Number one, you just keep looking to Jesus. Look to Jesus. Look to Jesus, friend. Where we get off track is we get our eyes on the circumstances of this world and our feelings get out of whack. But God is not a God of feelings. He's a God of faith. Look to Jesus. Keep your eyes on him. Number two, learn from Jesus. I've already told you, he's shown us everything we need to know. Just learn his ways. Walk in the ways of Jesus. Number three, listen to Jesus. He who has ears, let him hear. Why would he end by saying, "He who has ears, let him hear, he'll receive the victor's crown of life and not die the second death"? Why would he say that? I'm glad you asked. If you're born once, you're going to die twice. And the second death is a forever death. People ask me, you know what hell's going to be like? Not other than Scripture, but what I do know is you never die. It's constant torment, constant pain, forever death. Why would anybody that knows that take a chance at that? But if you're born twice, you're born of your mother, and you're born again in Jesus, you live forever with the victor's crown. Why would anybody that knew that not want that?
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11: When George Washington accepted command of the Continental Army, Americans were fighting a king and determined not to replace one form of unchecked power with another. Washington understood the difference between authority and ownership. In 1775, he declared, "When we assume the soldier, we did not lay aside the citizen." Even as commander of America's army, Washington remembered that he remained one of the people and that the power entrusted to him was never his to keep. He did not fight to rule America. He fought so Americans could govern themselves. Washington's example gave the young nation something more than victory. It gave America a standard for leadership. Those who hold power must remain accountable to the people they serve, because in a free nation, leadership is not ownership. It is a duty and a trust.
0: Hi, Dave Straub here, praying that we feed more hungry children than ever before during this month's Food for the Poor campaign. Right now, there's a generous match that'll double your $80 donation to feed two children for a full year. Please go to letstalkfaith.com right now.
12: For SRN News, I'm Rich Thomason in Washington. Primary voters in several states have had their say, and that includes in Florida, where several key races have now been decided. President Trump is delaying 50% tariffs on $20 billion worth of Canadian imports after the two

0: countries reached a tentative last-minute deal. It came just hours before those tariffs were due to take effect. Ukrainian drones have hit a major logistics center outside Moscow, setting it on fire. The attack is part of Ukraine's strategy to strike deep inside Russia using long-range drones. The South Korean and American militaries have agreed to sharply scale back their drills. That at President Trump's request, South Korea's military says the joint exercises will end Friday the 21st and not on the 27th as originally planned. Stocks opening higher this morning on Wall Street. More details, srnnews.com.
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6: Oh, if you can just read your Bible carefully, you hear the heart of God. Like this in Deuteronomy, he says, oh, that there were such a heart in them that they would fear me. Not be afraid of me, but the word fear is to reverence and respect. And keep my commandments always, that it might be well with them.
7: Choosing the way of the Lord is the delight of God, says Pastor Brett Metter.
6: Why does God want you to keep his commandments? To make sure you have no fun? No, he wants you to keep his commandments so that it'll go good for you. Don't miss the heart of God.
7: After a miraculous healing of a lame beggar through Paul, the gathered crowds of Acts 14 are eager to worship him and Barnabas as gods. Moments later, those same people are persuaded to stone Paul instead. Yet from today's word, Pastor Brett Metter reflects on Paul's sermon of how our faith must be anchored in the unchanging truth of God's word, faithful despite man's faithlessness.
6: It says there in Acts 14:11, and when the people saw what Paul had done, the miracle, they lifted up their voices, saying in the speech of the Lycaonia, the gods are come down to us in the likeness of men. Uh-oh, we got a problem. Paul and Barnabas, they heal this guy, and he's rejoicing, jumping around all whole and healed, and they're going, oh, this is great. And all of a sudden, the town runs to Paul and Barnabas and says, these are not men, but these are gods. Now, there's a bit of a backstory with this. First, let me tell you about Lystra. Lystra, it's actually a pretty place there in Turkey. But the men of Lystra, there was a legend that sort of made the men of Lystra very superstitious. And the legend was part of their mythological thing. In fact, we see that before I go to that, verse 12. And they called Barnabas Jupiter and Paul Mercurius because he was the chief speaker. Then the priest of Jupiter, which was before their city, brought oxen and garlands under the gates and would have done sacrifice with the people. What happened? These men of Lystra, they saw Paul heal this guy and Barnabas, and they said, this is Jupiter and Mercury. Now, that's the King James. It's not wrong, but more accurately, it's Zeus and Hermes. See, the men of Lystra were great worshipers of Zeus and Hermes particularly. And the reason they did this is because of an ancient sort of story that they believed happened in their city centuries earlier. The story goes like this. The people, Hermes and Zeus, once visited their land and disguised themselves as mortals, but no one gave them hospitality or treated them nicely except for one older couple. And so in their anger, Zeus and Hermes wiped out the whole population of the city except for the little old couple. And so they wiped out the whole city except for the old couple. And then the end of the story, depending on which version you're hearing, they take the little old couple and set them in front of the Zeus temple and turn them into two trees. That's the legend. Now, what's interesting about this, Paul is about to preach a sermon to them to try to set them right. But this is a contentious situation. They're ready to sacrifice an ox right there before Paul and Barnabas. Like, they're getting the garland, which was part of their religious trappings of worship of Zeus and Hermes. And so Paul and Barnabas are like, what are we going to do? And so Paul's going to preach a short little sermon here, but it's a powerful little sermon nonetheless. So, you know, this is the situation. They're getting ready to worship Paul and Barnabas. And we get into the sermon right here in verse 14 and 15. It says, when they brought the garlands and all that stuff to sacrifice with the people, then, verse 14, which when the apostles Barnabas and Paul heard of, they rent their clothes and ran in among the people, crying out. And this is where the sermon starts. By the way, this idea of ripping your clothes, it's not something we do very often here in America. But the Jews were known for ripping their clothes for if they were in total despair or mourning or grief or troubled. Rip their clothes was something that the Jews just do as a show of disapproval. So Paul and Barnabas, they rip their clothes, and then he starts his sermon and saying, "Sirs, why do ye these things? We also are men of like passions with you. We preach unto you that you should turn from these vanities unto the living God, which made heaven and earth and the sea and all things that are therein." Now let's pause Paul's sermon there just for a second. The first thing that we kind of understand from Paul's sermon here is, number one, the stupidity of idolatry. In fact, their scriptures say those that worship idols are dumb like them. It's interesting here when Paul says in verse 15, we are just like you. We're like passions. In other words, we have the same desires, sinful and otherwise, that you do. We're just like you. One of the things we all need to remember, I love that Paul, he starts with saying, we're just like you. But then he goes in and says, but what we're going to preach to you is you got to get away from this idiocy. And the word he uses here, at least in the English translation, he says, we want to preach to you that you should turn from these vanities. Vanities. Now, the word vanity, if you look up the Greek word for that, is worthless, useless, and empty. Total waste of time. Vanity is the idea there. So this is what Paul's saying. Man, we want to show you what you're worshiping here with Zeus and you know, Hermes and all this. Total waste of time, emptiness, worthless, and it's going to be useless for you. But at the same time, we see other Bible stories where Paul and Barnabas and others heal someone and people just rejoice and they give God glory. And that's really what the Christian does. You can kind of say, man, I'm really happy about this, and praise be to the Lord for what he has done, the great things he has done. When good things happen, we can give glory to God, not to man. That's important. So the stupidity of idolatry is really Paul's thing. Man, what you guys are into, this whole Zeus and Hermes thing, it's a total waste of time. That's number one. Then number two, he gets into the reality of the true and living God. How does he talk about that? Well, this is the thing we can learn from here. In the middle of verse 15, he says, man, that you should turn from these vanities unto the living God, which made heaven and earth and the sea and all the things that are therein. That God is real. Hermes and Zeus are fake. And I love it. In one fell swoop, Paul just gives the reason why you know that God is real and Hermes and Zeus is fake. And it's about the creation. In fact, this is something the Bible speaks of over and over again. The psalmist, Psalm 19, verses 1 through 4, the heavens declare the glory of God, and the firmament showeth his handiwork. Day unto day uttereth speech. In other words, the heavens and the firmament speaks to you every day. And night unto night showeth knowledge. When you look at the stars, you realize there's knowledge that God exists when you look at the outer space and solar system. Verse 3, there's no speech nor language where their voice is not heard. In other words, you don't have to speak Spanish or English or Greek or Hebrew. It's just a universal language that every person with a pulse on the planet can see and hear the language where their voice is not heard. Verse 4, their line is gone out through all the earth and their words to the end of the world. In them hath he set the tabernacle for the sun. God made a place for the sun to dwell. It was God who created the universe, the Bible says. This is what theologians call general revelation. That is that generally everybody on the planet, it's a general revelation. There's nobody that has an excuse because it's revealed to every single person. General revelation. That's why Paul said in Romans chapter 1, verse 20, he said, for the invisible things of him, that's the things you can't see of God. I'd believe in God if I could see him. Well, then it says he is invisible. The visible things of him from the creation of the world are clearly seen. You can see an evidence for God in the creation of the world, being understood by the things which are made, that's us, even his eternal power and Godhead, so that they are without excuse. Now, the listeners of Paul might be anticipating, what are they thinking about? I don't know. But the next statement that he makes might be kind of interesting. Now, you might say, well, if God is so big and powerful, Pastor Brett, then why are there bad things going on? If God created the beautiful, amazing world, then why are things so bad in the world? And Paul almost anticipates that question because he goes right into that in the second part of this. So you've got, number one, the stupidity of idolatry, the reality of the true God seen in creation. But then notice what it says here in verse 16. It says, who in times past suffered all nations to walk in their own ways. There it is. Why are there bad things in the world? Easy. God gave humanity and the nations free will to do whatever they wanted to do. Now, it's funny because my mom used to say, well, you can't win for losing. Have you ever heard that term? You can't win for losing. I kind of feel like that's the position they put God in. Because people say, well, if God is love, why doesn't he make everything right and righteous? Well, God could have done that. We don't know all the answers. All we know is this. God gave humanity free will. Well, why did you do that? That's so mean. Because look at how we've taken away cancer and death and all that. That's the fall of man. But what if God didn't allow for sin? Well, then we would have been creations that had to follow God. Automatrons just saying, yes, Lord, we follow you. We believe in you. Is that what God wanted? Well, the answer is no. The Bible says God requires a relationship. He wants a relationship. Love demands a choice. So in creation, God says, I want you to follow me and believe in me and love me, but I'm not going to hold a gun to your head and make you follow me and believe me and love me. Now, you might say, well, God is kind of holding a gun to our head because of hell. If I don't follow God, I go to hell, right? Well, that's true. But when you carefully read the narrative of the Bible, what you have to understand is every human being with a pulse is on a slippery slope to hell. That's just the way it is. That's the natural progression. And we did that. The nations, even as it says in this verse, the nations, God suffered. The word suffered there is not a mistake. Suffering means allow, yes, but also with sort of a negative connotation of sadness. God suffered all nations to walk in their own ways. We're all walking on that slippery slope to hell with our sin and our depravity. And then God so loved the world that he wants to intervene and say, I want to pluck you off that slippery board to hell, and I want to save you and have you go to heaven. And even the Lord says, guess what? I would that none should perish, but that all would come to repentance. So this really brings us to the third point of his message. It speaks of the charity. We'll read more of that here in a second, too, but the charity of the true God. That's the love of God. You've got the stupidity of idolatry, the reality of the true God, and the charity of the true God. And the world has mostly chosen rebellion, sad to say. God suffers the nations, the people, to go the direction they want to go, and the Lord does not delight in this. Oh, if you could just read your Bible carefully, you hear the heart of God. You know, and I always kind of cringe when I hear people sort of say, if God is love, then this. And then you hear God's heart like this in Deuteronomy chapter 5, verse 29. He says, oh, that there were such a heart in them that they would fear me. Not be afraid of me, but the word fear is to reverence and respect. And keep my commandments always, that it might be well with them. Why does God want you to keep his commandments? To make sure you have no fun? No, he wants you to keep his commandments so that it'll go good for you. It's the little bratty kid that says, I'm going to do what I want to do. And the mom and dad are like, yeah, but if you put your hand on the hot stove, it's going to singe your hand. And like, I don't care. I'm going to do what I want to do. Now, some of you have had kids like that, but maybe you're that kid when it comes to God. I'm not going to do what you, who cares about sex outside of marriage? I'm just going to do that because everybody else is doing that. And God's like, oh, you're not, I wish it would go well with you. And people are wondering why they're sad and depressed and diseased and troubled and their relationships are all messed up and their marriage is like, and God's saying, if you would have followed my commandments, it would have gone well with you. But you can be stubborn and do your own thing because I gave you a free will. But the love of God, oh, not only does he say, oh, that you'd follow my commandments always, that it might be well with you and with your children forever. That's the heart of God. Don't miss the heart of God. And then look at verse 17. He even goes on further with the charity of the Lord. He says in verse 17, nevertheless, he left not himself without witness in that he did good and gave us rain from heaven and fruitful seasons, filling our hearts with food and gladness. This is what God did. Even though the world went its own way in their sin and depravity, well, if God is love, then what? God is love. And you know that scripture, have you ever wondered what it means when God says he rains on the just and the unjust? The idea is he gives rain to people that don't deserve it and people that do deserve it, but it's no different. God still is kind and he gives us rain. If God wanted to, he could just dry up all the rain of the earth and that'd be the end. talk about global warming or whatever. That'd be real if God did that. But God doesn't. In his love, even though we're a sinful, wretched bunch on the earth in rebellion mostly against God, God says, I'm going to just continue to give him my rain. And he says, I'm going to give you from heaven fruitful seasons, filling our hearts with food and with gladness. See, there's a lot of people that aren't thankful for the food that we have and the gladness and the good things we have. Every good and perfect gift really comes from this charitable, loving, true God. That's Paul's argument. So he said, men of Lystra, dump your worthless gods and turn to the true God evidenced in creation. And also the fact that he you shouldn't be afraid like you are of Zeus and Hermes. You should be glad that you can rely on God for rain and food. He's the one where all that comes from, not your goofy gods. And he gives us gladness. This sermon, powerful, the charity of the true God, so good. And really what reminds me of God's faithfulness, even when we're faithless, it's like that scripture in 2 Timothy chapter 2, verse 13. If we are faithless, he remains faithful, for he cannot deny himself. Now, there's one more point I'd like to add to this, that it's not as much Paul's sermon, but it's their reaction to the sermon. And it's something I wanted to point out and kind of end with this notion. Number four, the inconsistency of the people. What's that? Well, we see just 10 seconds ago, they were wanting to make Paul a god and Barnabas Zeus and all that. So what's their response? Well, it says in verse 18, and with these sayings, Paul's sermon, scarce restrained they the people, that they had not done sacrifice unto them. That's just saying they still wanted to sacrifice, but they barely were able to stop them from, like, Paul and Barnabas are like giving the sermon, but people's like, no, let's keep sacrificing. They really weren't listening. A lot of the people, they almost still sacrificed an ox unto Zeus and Hermes. Like, that was just how bad the people were. They didn't listen. Then something really bad happened. And this is what happened in Iconium, verse 19. And there came thither certain Jews from Antioch and Iconium who persuaded the people, and having stoned Paul, drew him out of the city, supposing he had been dead. What? Did you see what happened? They just killed the apostle Paul. And pack up your Bibles, we're done with the book of Acts. No. What happens to Paul here? Well, they think he's dead and they lay him outside of the city, dead. Just body laying outside of the city. That's a tough day at the office. But what I want to say about this, do you notice the inconsistency of the people? Can I just tell you, don't be surprised at how people flip-flop. They go from one minute wanting to make you a god to the next minute wanting to make you dead. That's something you see in humanity. And the thing is, there's a couple things about that. I hope you're not the person that's a flip-flopper. Like, it's so funny, celebrities are flip-floppers. And if you're getting your ideas of who to vote for from celebrities, can I just say, not a good idea. They don't know what the average person in the world is going through. But at the same time, you and I as Christians shouldn't get our idea of what to believe from anywhere else, I think. Then I think the Bible's the best source anybody can ever use for truth. And if you don't go to the Bible, you're going to be a flip-flopper. You're going to think something's really true, and then you're like, oh, it's not true. And then you think, that's why, Brett, how can you be so bold to come against climate change? The Bible says there's going to be regular seasons until the earth is destroyed by the Lord. Like, the Bible tells us what's going to happen with climate. It's right here in the scriptures. And if climate change really destroys the world, then you'll have to say, well, I guess the Bible is wrong. But guess what? The Bible's never been wrong. Not one time. I'm going to go with the Bible on this one. And if you want to be not a flip-flopper like these people who are inconsistent, you go with the Bible. And then also, as Christians, to be set in your way, not to be easily maneuvered, to be solid. I'm reminded in Jeremiah chapter 26, there's a story. You don't need to turn there. I'm just going to, because we're running out of time. But long story short, Jeremiah is told by God to go speak the word of the Lord on the courtyard of the temple. And he says, I want you to speak word for word my word. So Jeremiah does that. People get ticked off at Jeremiah. You speak about the destruction of Jerusalem. And they hated him so much for that. They said, let's kill him. Like, they're suddenly this riot. They're getting ready to kill Jeremiah. And Jeremiah stands up and, you know, like, all the people come to kill him. He says, you guys can kill me if you want to. But Jerusalem's still, in fact, you're going to speed up the killing of Jerusalem if you do that. And my blood will be on your heads. Good luck with that. Paraphrase a little bit. And Jeremiah says that, and the people kind of back off and say, well, we probably shouldn't kill him. It's funny, Jeremiah, nobody ever listened to a word he said. You say, well, he kind of listened there. No, but they didn't take heed, and Jerusalem would be destroyed. He was right. They didn't listen. Well, there's a funny little dude that comes up in that story later, and it's kind of an A-B comparison that I love. It's there in Jeremiah 26. And there was this guy who thought he would give it a whirl to talk like Jeremiah. But he wasn't like Jeremiah. He was sort of a poser Jeremiah. So this guy, his name was Urijah. Urijah comes and speaks the words, and he says he spoke the words of Jeremiah. Urijah wasn't a prophet who heard from God. He just heard the words from Jeremiah. So he just starts speaking this to the people. And at that time, King Jehoiakim said, "Let's kill him." So Urijah runs for his life, and he runs to Egypt, which is a picture, a type of the world. And Urijah, they hunt him down there, kill him, and fling his body on a grave where the common people died. Like, it's a crazy story. But the A-B comparison, one guy had conviction, stood his ground, didn't flip-flop, wasn't afraid, but he just spoke the truth and spoke the word of the Lord, and he wasn't afraid if people killed him. That's what we need to be, Christians, like Jeremiah, hearing the word of the Lord, knowing the word of the Lord. But if you're kind of a nominal sort of, you know, person who's saying, "Well, I don't really care about the Bible or studying the scripture, and I'm a Christian, God bless America," but when things get heated up, I think we saw a little about that with the COVID thing, the shutting of people up, you know, and all that stuff. We saw some of that. But, you know, there's people that they're held to their conviction and they stick with it. And there's the people kind of go with whatever wave is happening. The Bible says the double-minded man is unstable in all his ways. You don't want to do that, what James is talking about there. You want to be the person who's grounded, rooted in the Word of God, and not a flip-flopper, not going from one extreme to the other. We see that in Jeremiah 26. We also see that here. And the inconsistency of the people here, it's very obvious, very clear. So you got to be firm in your faith. If you're an old-timer Christian, man, let's make sure that our worldview is shaped by the Bible. If you're not a Christian and you say, "I'm an atheist and I believe in evolution," can I just ask you to give an honest look at the intricacies and the finely tuned universe that we live in? Look that up, fine tuned universe. Because if you look that up, what you're going to find is some Christian guys jumping on the bandwagon, which you'd expect. But you also see a bunch of secular, godless people saying, "How do we deal with the idea of the fine tuned universe?" All over the web, they're trying to figure out an answer to that, and they don't have it. There's no answer. Evolution does not show how a finely tuned universe could have ever come about. Can I just say, I challenge you to maybe reconsider and be open to that possibility. You've been duped by your high school biology teacher or your college professor. And more than that, you don't want that to get in between you believing in a true and loving, kind-hearted God who wants to pull you off of that slippery slope that's determined to take you to hell. And God saying, I want to save you. How are you saved? To recognize you're a sinner, to confess your sins to God, and repent. The word repent means to change your mind about it. Doesn't mean you're perfect, it means you're perfectly forgiven. But you change your mind, and then you confess, "Lord, I believe that Jesus came and died on the cross for my sins, and that he rose up from the grave." Romans 10, 9, and 10 says you will be saved if you confess with your mouth and believe in your heart that Jesus died on the cross and rose from the grave. Don't miss that.
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6: Lord, I pray that you'd give us all ears to hear. As we read this story, we see in this old story just the same propensities of humanity to be flip-flopping one way and the other, to worship men above you, Lord. What a shame that we have that tendency to put other things ahead of you, Lord. So I pray that we'd have ears to hear and hearts to discern and even meditate on this passage. And Lord, I pray that as Christians, we'd be champions of that message, that you love the world so much that you save us by the sending of your son, Jesus, that died on the cross and rose from the grave. Lord, even in creation, we see your glory. May we see that this week. I pray that, like that psalm we read, that every day we'd hear the voice of creation speaking out to us of your truth and your reality. So bless these, your people, now as we go our way. In Jesus' name, amen.
7: Amen. Pastor Brett Metter at the close of our program here on Today's Word. And that's all the time we have. Next time, Pastor Brett will continue looking at the missionary journey of Paul and Barnabas as they faithfully preached the grace of the gospel. Today's Word with Pastor Brett Metter is an outreach of Athey Creek Church in West Lynn, Oregon.
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1: Hi there, I'm Dave Straub. 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
0: SRN News, I'm Rich Thomason in Washington. Primary voters in several states have had their say, and that includes in Florida, where several key races have now been decided. President Trump is delaying 50% tariffs on $20 billion worth of Canadian imports after the two countries reached a tentative last-minute deal. It came just hours before those tariffs were due to take effect. Ukrainian drones have hit a major logistics center outside Moscow, setting it on fire. The attack is part of Ukraine's strategy to strike deep inside Russia using long-range drones. The South Korean and American militaries have agreed to sharply scale back their drills. That at President Trump's request. South Korea's military says the joint exercises will end Friday the 21st and not on the 27th as originally planned. Stocks opening higher this morning on Wall Street. More details, srnnews.com.
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12: No one is unsavable, even if they seem that way.
13: Some people just aren't convinced about Christianity. Some are convinced they'll never be convinced. Pastor Greg Laurie has good counsel.
12: I want you to think of someone that is a very antagonistic non-Christian. I want you to start praying for them by name, that God would get hold of them and bring them into the kingdom. Why? Because no one is beyond.

0: several groups of people who used to say they'd never become religious, never darken the door of a church building, never be caught carrying a Bible. Today, we call one of those groups believers, another of those groups pastors, and another group evangelists. And you know, Pastor Greg Laurie is a member of all three groups. And today on A New Beginning, he brings us good encouragement about sharing the good news with people who need to hear some good news.
1: I want you to think for a moment of someone that you know that is not a Christian. We all know lots of non-Christians, but I want you to think of someone that is a very antagonistic non-Christian. Maybe it's a neighbor. Maybe it's a spouse. Maybe it's a parent. Maybe it's a coworker. Maybe it's someone else, but there's someone you know. Not only are they not a Christian, but they actually give you a hard time. They even attack you verbally for your faith. Now, I want you to start praying for them by name, that God would get hold of them and bring them into the kingdom. Why? Because no one is beyond the reach of God. That's something that we need to all remember. No one is beyond the reach of God. No one is unsavable, even if they seem that way. And I want to look at two men in the Bible that are placed side by side. Saul of Tarsus and Simon the Magician. One had a real conversion, the other did not. And this is a reminder that time will tell if a person is really a believer. As I've said before, there will be three surprises when we get to heaven. Some of the people we thought would be there will not be there. Some of the people we never thought would be there will be there. Third surprise, will be there. Time will tell. Time will tell who the real believers are, because there are some that have a great big profession of faith. It's very public. It's very loud. And then they just fall away. Jesus talked about them in the parable of the sower, the seed that was sown on the ground that shot up quickly, but it withered in the heat of the sun because it never got roots. So we've seen people like that. Then there are some that make a profession of faith. They fall. They get up again, they fall. They get up again, they fall. And this just goes on and on and on. And then in the end, they like really rally. And they come through with flying colors. Then there are others that look like they will never, ever come to Christ. And as I mentioned, that's the kind of person that might mock, criticize, or embarrass you. But here's something to think about. The person that is giving you the hardest time may actually be closer to the kingdom of God than the person who is not. You might talk to someone about your faith, talk about how Jesus has changed you, talk about how much you love to go to church and read the Bible. And then you say to them, would you like to come to church with me sometime? They said, I'd love to. How about this Sunday? I'm busy. How about the following Sunday? Still busy. How about the Sunday after that? I'm busy. But I'm so glad, they say, that you found religion. You seem like a happier person than you used to be. And I think this is great. So they seem, oh, but they're very warm and they're never insulting. Then you go to someone else and they scream at you and throw, you know, the stapler at you or something. This person is crazy. It could be they're acting that way because they're under the conviction of the Holy Spirit. And that is exactly what we see here in the story of the conversion of Saul of Tarsus. It's been said, when you throw a rock into a pack of dogs, the one that barks the loudest is the one that got hit. And this man was striking out against the church. Of course, we already saw how he presided over the death of the first martyr of the church, the courageous young Stephen. Instead of satisfying him, this only seemed to throw more fuel on the fire. And then Saul met Jesus on the road to Damascus, and he changed overnight. It was the most radical and unexpected conversion in church history. So unexpected that when the believers were told Saul had become a Christian, their response was, there's no way. That could not even possibly have happened, but it actually did happen. And now, this man who had previously been dedicated to the destruction of the church was now dedicated to the spread of the church. He who had been controlled by hate was now motivated by love. His conversion was so notable and significant that the Bible mentions it no less than 3 times. It was such an unlikely event that in the last century, there was a man who thought it should not be that hard to disprove. And in doing so, he felt he could also disprove the rest of the New Testament. His name was George Littleton, and he wrote a book titled Observations on the Conversion and Apostleship of St. Paul. And as Littleton sought to disprove the story, he became more and more convinced that the story was true. And in the end, Littleton himself came to believe in Jesus Christ. And his conclusion was, quote, Paul's conversion and apostleship alone, duly considered, are a demonstration sufficient to prove Christianity to be a divine revelation, end quote. And after his encounter with Jesus, Saul, later to become the Apostle Paul, blazed a trail, leaving behind churches and converts. He preached to philosophers and Pharisees and rulers and soldiers and sorcerers and sailors and slaves and most likely to Caesar himself. This single man changed the world.
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4: Hi, Pastor Greg. I want to thank you for your many messages that have helped me learn more about Jesus. Listening to your sermons has allowed me to understand God's Word in a way that I never knew before. It really took me becoming a mom before my faith became serious to me. But your podcasts and devotions have helped me as I was able to explain the Bible to my 4-year-old son. About a week ago, he told me he wanted to ask Jesus into his heart, and I thank Jesus for giving me the right words to help him. Thank you so much for helping me and my family grow closer to the Lord.
3: It's a joy to hear that these studies have impacted this woman's life and that of her family. If you have a story to share, why not call us and let us know? Here's the number, 1-866-871-1144. That's 866-871-1144.
2: Well, today, Pastor Greg is comparing and contrasting the lives of 2 men in the Bible. In a moment, we'll talk about Simon the sorcerer. But right now, he's considering Saul of Tarsus.
1: So let's get a little background on him before we read his story. We call him Saul of Tarsus. That's because that's where he came from. Tarsus was a very important city in the Roman world, famous for its university, which ranked among the greatest there in the Roman world. And he was Roman in citizenship, which was not a small deal, and that would later work in his favor. He also was educated in Greek philosophy, and he learned Roman law as well, and he was very religious. He was schooled under the legendary Gamaliel, who was known as the teacher's teacher. And this zealous young Pharisee became a member of the Jewish Sanhedrin. That was sort of like the Supreme Court of the day. The difference between their version of the Supreme Court was they ruled over spiritual and civic issues. And so for Saul, being so young, to be a member of this court was a very prestigious position. He was a very powerful young man, a very religious young man, a famous young man, and this very religion turned him from God. And this brings up a really important point because people say, you know, I think I need a little religion. No, actually, you don't. You need a lot of Jesus, because religion can literally keep you from God. Now, I know technically speaking, Christianity is what would be described as a religion. But having said that, if you really get down to the biblical definition of it, Christianity is a relationship with God through Jesus Christ. And I'm amazed at how religion can blind people. And sometimes people who claim to be believers can be filled with hate. And sometimes these haters are among us, and they spend their time attacking anyone that is not exactly like them, and they spend little to no time trying to reach a lost world. Instead, they channel their energies in tearing each other down. As the great theologian Taylor Swift noted, haters gonna hate, right? We've met people like this. The problem with a bitter person is they're never content to keep their bitterness to themselves. They want to spread it around. The only exercise they get is jumping to conclusions and running others down, right? And this makes the Holy Spirit sad. It actually grieves the Holy Spirit. Paul wrote in Ephesians 4:31 from the Phillips translation, "Let there be no more resentment, no more anger or temper, no more violent self-assertiveness, no more slander, no more malicious remarks. Be kind to each other. Be understanding. Be ready to forgive others, for God, for Christ's sake, has forgiven you." Listen, whatever your cause is, be it doctrinal, be it something else, if it makes you a mean, argumentative, malicious person, you've missed the point. Our primary mission is Christ and the gospel. That is where our energy should be primarily challenged in the culture today. "I disagree with that. Then I hate you." Oh, you need a hug. Not from me, because I think you might hurt me. Don't be surprised to find that the person who whines and complains the most and is critical of the most minute things in the lives of others is often guilty of something far worse. When I see a person constantly lashing out, whatever their cause is, I think there's something wrong with that person spiritually. And they need to get reconnected to the Lord, and they need to get their priorities in order, and they need to return to their first love. Let's look at our Bibles. Acts 8, verse 1 to 4. Saul was one of the witnesses. And this, of course, is a witness to the death of Stephen. "And he agreed completely with the killing of Stephen. A great wave of persecution began that day, sweeping over the church in Jerusalem, and all the believers except the apostles were scattered to the regions of Judea and Samaria. Some devout men came and buried Stephen with great mourning. But Saul was going everywhere to destroy the church. He went from house to house, dragging out both men and women to throw them into prison. But the believers who were scattered preached the good news about Jesus wherever they went." All right, we'll stop there. Let's set the scene. So Stephen's been martyred, and the church is spreading out fast. And in a way, Saul of Tarsus, even before he was converted, was helping the work of the kingdom of God. How? By attacking the church, he caused them to spread out. You see, the believers would have been content to have a nice little holy huddle in Jerusalem and just hang out together. Christians love to hang out together. And that's a good thing, and so we should. But Jesus did say, "Go into all the world and preach the gospel." And he did tell them that they would receive power after the Holy Spirit came upon them to be witnesses in Jerusalem, Judea, Samaria, and the uttermost parts of the earth. And frankly, they weren't doing that. Along comes Saul, persecuting them. Now they're doing it. And so why was Saul so angry at Christians? Well, as I said, he was under the conviction of the Holy Spirit. And I think he was under the conviction of the Spirit after he saw the courageous death of Stephen. Stephen preached to the Sanhedrin. And then as they began to stone him, the Bible says his face shined like an angel. And then he said, "Lord, don't hold this sin against their charge." And of course, he died and went into the Lord's presence. So as I pointed out earlier, Stephen did not reach thousands, but he reached one. And the one he reached was a whopper. He was a whopper. Because I think Stephen played a direct role in the conversion of Saul of Tarsus, later to become the great apostle Paul. Now, think about this for a moment. How many of you have ever heard of Mordecai Ham? No, not many. That sounds like something you'd order in a deli, doesn't it? I love the Mordecai Ham on this sandwich, all right? Mordecai Ham was an evangelist that went to Charlotte, North Carolina, and held some meetings. And most of us don't know much about him, but one of the young men that walked forward was a dairy farmer, young boy, named Billy Frank, later to become Billy Graham. So we don't know Mordecai Ham, but we do know Billy Graham. How many of you have ever heard of Edward Kimball? Edward Kimball, not heard of him either. Well, Edward Kimball worked in a shoe store, and he had a coworker named Dwight, and Edward was sharing the gospel with Dwight, and he kept sharing with Dwight, and finally Dwight came to Christ. Dwight went on to become the great evangelist D.L. Moody. So we haven't heard of Edward Kimball, we haven't heard of Mordecai Ham, but we have heard of Billy Graham, and we have heard of D.L. Moody, right? So here's my question. Who's your one? Everyone should at least have a one, someone you can point to and say, by God's grace, I played a role in that person coming to Christ. Every one of us should have 1, 2, 3, 4, 10, 20, however many the Lord gives you in your lifetime, but there should be someone you can point to and say, I played a role in that. Maybe it was just praying. Maybe it was sowing a seed. Well, Stephen's one ended up being the apostle Paul. Look, there are times when you're sharing the gospel and people don't seem to be listening. But I want you to know that when you quote the word of God, it is alive and powerful. And it will not return void. It won't. That's why I love to just always quote scripture in my messages. And especially if it's an evangelistic message, quoting the Bible. Why? Because there's power in the Word of God.

0: good encouragement today about the need to share the message of the gospel with those around us. Pastor Greg Laurie's message today here on A New Beginning, no one is beyond the reach of God. You know, every day, people hear the gospel here on A New Beginning, and we hear from so many of them who accept Christ as they're listening to Pastor Greg's study. It's the main reason we're here. Have you ever come to the point when you've decided to follow the Lord? Pastor Greg, what would you say to the person listening who just doesn't know if they're really a Christian? They can't think of a time when they made a deliberate decision for the Lord. It's just not a good idea to assume everything's going to just work out okay, is it?
1: No, this is one area of your life you want to be sure about, where you're going to spend eternity. The Bible says, these things we write to you, that you may believe on the Son of God and that you may know that you have eternal life. Listen, I know I have eternal life. I know I'll go to heaven one day. And I hope that doesn't sound boastful. And if it does, I'm boasting in what God has done for me, not in what I've done for God. The reason I know these things is because I've turned from my sin and I've put my faith in Christ, you see. And if you do the same, you can have this same hope. You just need to call out to the Lord and admit you're a sinner and ask Jesus Christ to forgive you and come into your life. The Bible says whoever will call upon the name of the Lord will be saved. Will you call upon him right now? I'm going to pray a simple prayer, and I'm going to ask you to pray this prayer after me, if you would. So if you want to know that you'll go to heaven when you die, if you want to know for certain that Christ is living in your life, then pray this prayer with me. Just pray these words. Lord Jesus, I know I am a sinner, but I know you are the Savior who died on the cross for my sin. I turn from my sin now, and I choose to follow you from this moment forward as my Savior and my Lord, as my God and my friend. Thank you for hearing this prayer. Thank you for answering this prayer. And I ask this in Jesus' name. Amen.
0: Amen. And listen, if you have just prayed that prayer with Pastor Greg and you've meant those words sincerely, the Lord has forgiven your sin and you're now a Christian. 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You know, Pastor Greg, when we start reading social media, we can get swept away with it. One thing leads to another, yes. And that leads to another. And before we know it, an hour has passed by.
1: Yeah.
0: They call that doom scrolling.
1: Mm-hmm.
0: Very appropriate. I've had the same thing happen with the Bible, though. You know, you start reading and you get involved in it, especially, you know, one of the Old Testament stories, like one of my favorites is Joseph.
1: Yes.
0: And all the twists and turns in that story. You just get swept up in it. What do you think the term would be, you know, the opposite of doom scrolling when you get swept up in God's word?
1: Wow. What would that be? That's a great question. Maybe we would call going through scripture in the same way as hope scrolling. I mean, think about how you feel after you've doom scrolled. You feel like, what a waste of time. What did I learn? Nothing. Maybe you even got drugged down a little bit. But how do you feel after you read the word of God? You feel helped. You feel hopeful. You feel encouraged. And you have your eyes on things above. This is the thing. Every day, every Christian should open up the Bible and read it. This is an essential to spiritual growth. You never get beyond it. You never outgrow it. And God will make his word fresh and new to you each and every day. As the psalmist said, your mercies are new every morning, but you got to open it. Nothing's going to happen if you don't open your Bible. Well, this is one of the things that I talk about in my new book, What Every Growing Christian Needs to Know. I also have chapters on the importance of prayer, how to pray effectively, why being in church is so vital for your spiritual growth, how to share your faith effectively, and much more. But we want to send you this book that will encourage you to continue on in your spiritual growth, because the moment you're not progressing, you can begin to regress. Someone said once, quote, the Christian life is like a grease pole. You're either climbing or slipping, end quote. So you want to constantly be learning and developing and flourishing as a follower of Jesus Christ. And I think this new book is going to help you do it. Again, it's called What Every Growing Christian Needs to Know. 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

0: Working with them over many years. I've walked with them through villages where hunger is a cruel and ever-present shadow. I've seen families wondering if tomorrow will bring enough to survive. 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
10: SRN News, I'm Rich Thomason in Washington. Primary voters in several states have had their say, and that includes in Florida, where several key races have been decided, including the GOP gubernatorial primary and the Democrat U.S. Senate contest. President Trump is delaying 50% tariffs on $20 billion worth of Canadian imports after the two countries reached a last-minute deal hours before the levies were supposed to take effect. Ukrainian drones have hit a major logistics center outside of Moscow, setting it on fire. The attack is part of Ukraine's strategy of striking deep inside Russia, using long-range drones to hit military and industrial sites. And the South Korean and U.S. militaries have agreed to sharply scale back back their drills at the request of President Trump. Wall Street, the Dow is up 253 points. NASDAQ is down 16 points. More details, SRN News.

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7: Welcome to Truths That Transform Radio with Rob Pacienza. When the big questions about life appear in front of you, a great place to go for answers is God's Word, the Bible. Rob's going to take you there right now with his series, God's Design. This is creation. Here's Rob Pacienza.
6: Genesis chapter 1, we'll read the first 13 verses as we study the all-important doctrine of creation. Genesis 1, verse 1. In the beginning, God created the heavens and the earth. The earth was without form and void, and darkness was over the face of the deep, and the Spirit of God was hovering over the face of the waters. And God said, "Let there be light." And there was light. And God saw that the light was good, and God separated the light from the darkness. God called the light day, and the darkness he called night. And there was evening and there was morning, the first day. And God said, "Let there be an expanse in the midst of the waters, and let it separate the waters from the waters." And God made the expanse and separated the waters that were under the expanse from the waters that were above that expanse. And it was so. And God called the expanse heaven, and there was evening and there was morning, the second day. And God said, "Let the waters under the heavens be gathered together into one place, and let the dry land appear." And it was so. God called the dry land earth, and the waters that were gathered together he called seas. And God saw that it was good. And God said, "Let the earth sprout vegetation, plants yielding seed, and fruit trees bearing fruit, in which is their seed, each according to its kind, on the earth." And it was so. The earth brought forth vegetation, plants yielding seed according to their own kinds, and trees bearing fruit, in which is their seed, each according to its kind. And God saw that it was good. And there was evening, and there was morning, the third day. And the grass withers, and the flower fades. But know not the word of our Lord. It stands forever. Amen. You may be seated. There is no more pressing question than who made you. No more pressing question than where did you come from? But this is nothing new under the sun. It's as relevant today as it was back when the Israelites received this word. As Moses was retelling the creation story under the inspiration of the Holy Spirit, we need to remember that the Israelites had been enslaved for 400 years in captivity to the Egyptians. They had forgotten the story of their origin. They forgot where they came from. They forgot that it's not the stars to be worshipped, but it's the one who's created the stars. It's not creation that's to be worshipped, but it's the one who created the world, the heavens and the earth, with his very word of God. This has been an important question: who made us and where did we come from? All throughout church history. In fact, the Westminster Confession of Faith says this in chapter 4. "It pleased God the Father, Son, and Holy Ghost for the manifestation of the glory of his eternal power, wisdom, and goodness in the beginning to create or make of nothing the world and all things therein, whether visible or invisible, in the space of 6 days, and all very good." I want us to understand the importance, be reminded for some of us, and maybe for some of us discover for the first time, the all-important doctrine of God's creation. As I said, relevant today as it was relevant thousands of years ago when the Israelites received this story of the creation of the heavens and the earth. Our world and our culture need a biblical doctrine of God's creation. And so today, briefly, by studying Genesis chapter 1, I want us to look at the governance of creation, the design of creation, and the goodness of God's creation. First, the governance of creation. The opening line of Genesis and the opening line of the Word of God is a slam dunk statement. In the beginning, God, we are introduced to who is governing all of the affairs of the world. And it is God himself. It is in the beginning God created the heavens and the earth. In my opinion, the most foundational worldview. It's been said that this one verse helps to put into context everything else in the scriptures. And if you get this verse wrong, that really nothing else will make sense. It's understanding that God and not you are the subject of the story. That God and not you is the main subject of the story of Scripture and ultimately the story of the world. God is mentioned 34 times in the first 35 verses of Genesis just to remind you that this world is not revolving around you, but instead revolving around God. It is all of the story of creation, about the governance of God. God is presented as the sovereign creator of all things, and it confronts the cultural lie of human autonomy. No, it's God, the sovereign God, who has created all things and sustains all things and governs all things, that confronts the cultural lie all throughout history that humanity is somehow autonomous. The word God in verse 1 is translated Elohim, which speaks to the transcendent nature of God. It speaks to the universal majesty of God. The idiom heavens and earth. In the Hebrew, there was no word for the totality of all things. And so when we see the idiom heavens and earth, it is explaining the totality of God's universal reign and kingship, that there is nothing in the heavens above and in the earth below by which God is not sovereign creator and sovereign governor over. Practically speaking, your marriage, your children, job, and your health, and everything else in all of creation, that there is nothing outside the scope of God's sovereign hand. We are not autonomous. And that is good news for you and me today. If our lives were in our hands, we should just sit here and cry. But thanks be to God that our hands are in the hands of Elohim. But not only does the governance of creation confront the lie of human autonomy, it also confronts the cultural lie of human self-sufficiency. Ever since Genesis chapter 3, we have tried to claim our independence from God and try to exist as if we are not dependent on anything but ourselves. But the opening lines of Scripture tell a different story. It tells us that God created the heavens and the earth out of what? Out of nothing at all. Everything is dependent upon God. God is dependent on nothing. It's what we call the doctrine of creation ex nihilo, that God created the heavens and the earth out of nothing. If God did create the heavens and the earth out of something, then God himself would be dependent on something else. But I don't read a verse before verse 1. Now, I usually preach, and I'm doing so today, from the ESV. But I really do believe that the New American Standard Version actually gives the best translation of Genesis 1 and 2. Because there are some liberal scholars that want to make the case that God did create something out of the raw materials of the world, the formless void of Genesis chapter 1, verse 2. But no, it should read, in the beginning, God created the heavens and the earth was without form and void, and darkness covered the earth. You cannot read verse 1 independent from verse 2. Verse 2 is a result of the creation that happens in verse 1. Super important. You go, Pastor, what's the big deal? We're really splitting hairs here. No, not at all. If we believe that God's creation started in verse 3 out of the formless void, then we do not believe in creation ex nihilo, the creation out of nothing. And if we don't believe in creation out of nothing, then we cannot believe that humans are utterly dependent upon God. but it is the reality and the truth that creation is out of nothing, not dependent on anything that creates and puts God in the position of sovereign creator and sustainer and governor of all things. Genesis 1 and 2 debunk the cultural lies that man is autonomous and man is self-sufficient. And you say, Pastor, this takes a great deal of faith. It does. But I'll tell you what takes even greater faith: to believe that there wasn't a God that created something out of nothing. Try this, that nothing created the heavens and the earth, that all of this is just a result of spontaneous self-creation. That takes a whole lot more faith than to believe Genesis 1 and 2, that God, the sovereign creator of the universe, spoke the world into existence simply by his life-giving word, bringing light and life into all of creation. Genesis 1, the doctrine of creation, speaks to the governance of God over all creation.
7: You're listening to Truths to Transform Radio with Rob Pacienza from Coral Ridge Presbyterian Church in Fort Lauderdale, Florida, with the series God's Design, Creation. And as you heard Pastor Rob, if you get this verse wrong, nothing else about life will make any sense. In the beginning, God created the heavens and the earth. God created out of nothing. But the culture pushes back on this. There are those that say science and faith do not mix well. Everything is from evolution. You came from some stuff and you morphed into a human. That's evolution science taught in schools around this whole country. So what would you say to that? Rob has an answer coming up. And when it comes to debunking evolution, Rob has something for you right now.
6: We've been teaching children in America for decades that they are a cosmic evolutionary accident. I'm thrilled to have get the Coral Ridge family, Tom DeRosa and Creation Studies Institute.
0: We're going to be doing a series on exposing these frauds of evolution, human evolution. And you're going to be surprised at the unbelievable things that take place.
7: Have you ever tried defending creation only to get shot down or defeated in the argument? 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This is Creation. Here again is Rob Pacienza.
6: Secondly, the doctrine of creation in Genesis 1, God is in the business of creating. The design of creation and the orderly pattern of creation point to a chief designer, which is Elohim. The design of the earth demands a designer. And this, my friends, was the basis of modern science. Most people think in the 21st century that faith and science are enemies. To the contrary, Science could have never developed with the Eastern religions. The Eastern religions don't even believe in a physical earth. It's hard to study science when you don't have a physical earth. It is the Judeo-Christian worldview of creation that is the basis of modern science, contrary to what our children are being taught in school today. And it was some of the great scientists and great thinkers throughout history that have brought about the basis of modern science and innovation and technology that they themselves were believers in Jesus Christ. And if you are a young person here today, listen to me. We need you. We need you to go into science and into medicine. We need Christians on the front line once again, inventing things and being the leaders of innovation and technology, because if God has designed this world a particular way, we need those that believe in the Creator God going out into the public square, declaring that the heavens declare the glory of God and the Creator God. But it is the basis of modern science. The universe isn't random. The world was created by a rational and purposeful God. The doctrine of creation speaks to the governance of creation, the design of creation, and third and lastly, it speaks to the goodness of creation. If you read Genesis chapter 1, God looks at his creation, the material world, and says it's good. This was paradigm shattering in the ancient world. Up until this point, the material world was seen as evil. It was seen as bad. Take Greek thought, for instance. The Greeks thought that only the spiritual was good and the physical was bad. And when we read in the creation account that God's creation is good, this is paradigm shattering. To think that the physical material world is not corrupt and evil, but good according to the original design of God, the world had never heard of this teaching. A teaching that speaks to the goodness of creation. But Christians have believed this for 2,000 years. That the creation is good according to God's original design. That's why we don't believe that the world is ultimately going to hell in a handbasket, but we believe that God, instead of burning the created order up in flames one day, will simply refine the world with the refiner's fire, but will eventually restore and redeem this world into the new creation. The physical bodily resurrection of Jesus Christ sent a signal to the world that God not only cares about the spiritual, but he cares about the physical. And we live in light of the promise that Jesus will once again come again in glory to make this world right. But what is it about creation that is so beautiful and so alluring? Well, the answer comes in Genesis chapter 1. Creation has what you and I don't have, the benediction and blessing of God. You see, the Bible tells us that instead of us receiving the words that we are good, the Bible tells us we receive the words that we're under a curse because of sin. And because we are under sin, born and conceived in sin, instead of receiving by nature the benediction of God, we receive the malediction of God. And the question is, what in the world would ever restore us so that we would not receive the malediction of God, but we would receive what creation received in Genesis chapter 1, the good blessing of God? Well, there's only one person born after Adam and Eve, that would be born with the blessing of God. It would be in the Jordan at baptism that Jesus would hear these words, "This is my son with whom I am well pleased." It was Jesus Christ himself, the new and better Adam, that receives the blessing of God. But here's the good news, that on the cross, Jesus Christ took on our curse and took on our malediction so that by faith alone, we would receive the benediction and the blessing and the good word of our Father upon us. Darkness fell upon Jesus so that the light of the gospel would fall onto all those who believe. That the light of the gospel, the light of God's good word that brought light out of the darkness in Genesis chapter 1 is the same word that brings light to us. The word became flesh and brings light to our dark and weary souls, that through Jesus Christ alone, we get the satisfaction and the soul fulfillment that we long for, to hear the good words of our Father saying, "You are blessed and you are good," not out of any goodness of our own, but solely out of the goodness of Jesus Christ. Pastor, you say this is a stretch. I didn't make it up. Paul reveals it to us in 2 Corinthians chapter 4. It's Paul, the Apostle Paul, that makes this connection between our redemption and the creation of the world. For God, who said, "Let light shine out of darkness," has shone in our hearts to give the light of the knowledge of the glory of God in the face of Jesus Christ. You see, the opening lines of Genesis chapter 1 not only reveal the story of creation, but it reveals the story of our redemption. Just as the light shone into the darkness at creation, the light of God's word through the person of Jesus Christ shines into the darkness of our souls. That without Christ, we were formless and we were void. That we were dark and empty, but it was the light of God's gospel through the person and work of Jesus Christ that came in and made us new creations, recreated us, bringing us from death to life so that we might be born again and never again be empty. Jesus emptied himself of his glory so that we would forever have the glory of God the Father through the person and work of Jesus Christ.
7: 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Rob, chapter 1 in the Bible, "In the beginning God created the heavens and the earth." This has been removed from the thinking of people, especially in the school systems around the country. Now we have all kinds of school shootings going on. What does this tell you?
6: Well, it's interesting. What almost nobody is talking about is, what does it say about a culture or a society that is constantly seeing school shootings, constantly seeing children, these are just children, taking up arms against each other? I think what it says about a culture, that society has lost any understanding of who God is. They've lost any understanding of what it means that all people are created in the image of God. And so we're paying a price for removing God from the public square. When you remove God from the public square, you remove absolute truth. You remove any absolute morality being taught in the public square or in the public school systems. What else do you expect? We've been teaching children in America for decades that they are a cosmic evolutionary accident, that God is dead and that God does not exist, and that Christianity is backwards. This is the very religion that brought human dignity to the Greco-Roman world in the first century. It's the very worldview that grounded America at its founding and led to nearly 250 years of flourishing. So we need to understand, this is the fatal fruit of a secular culture, a godless society. And unless we return to God to the center of the public square, and Christians start speaking up again in public, we're going to continue to see the atrocities that we've been seeing for the last few decades here in America.
7: It's on the news almost every day. Thank you, Pastor Rob. School shootings, anger issues, hopelessness, and now our country is going down a road where we could lose liberty and freedom altogether. CRM Coral Ridge Ministries is doing something about it, and you can join in with this.
6: We need to understand that it is a spiritual battle for the soul of our nation. Will it remain one nation under God? And in order to recapture the soul of the nation, we need to be praying for revival. Before the founding of America in 1776, you know what the other great event was? A great awakening, with the people of God standing for biblical truth and for the people of God praying for another revival to sweep across our land.
7: Things are changing in America. A change for the worst, a loss of our freedom and liberty. These are being threatened. Coral Ridge Ministries, CRM, is doing something by meeting with our nation's leaders at our headquarters in Washington, D.C. to help strengthen their resolve to preserve liberty and give them a gift. 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
11: For SRN News, I'm Rich Thomason in Washington. Primary voters in several states have had their say, and that includes in Florida, where several key races have been decided, including the GOP gubernatorial primary and the Democrat U.S. Senate contest. President Trump is delaying 50% tariffs on $20 billion worth of Canadian imports after the two countries reached a last-minute deal hours before the levies were supposed to take effect. Ukrainian drones have hit a major logistics center outside of Moscow, setting it on fire. The attack is part of Ukraine's strategy of striking deep inside Russia, using long-range drones to hit military and industrial sites. And the South Korean and U.S. militaries have agreed to sharply scale back their drills at the request of President Trump. Wall Street, the Dow is up 253 points. NASDAQ is down 16 points. More details, srnnews.com.
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13: One of the primary problems in the Church of Jesus Christ today is that people have the wrong concept about their responsibility which God has given to the church. According to this passage of Scripture,

0: which means there's no such thing in the Bible as a pew sitter.
1: The church is God's special group, enabled and equipped by Him to carry out His mission. Today on In Touch, the teaching ministry of Dr. Charles Stanley will continue the series helping us see how all believers are uniquely a people of God. In this session, we'll examine Ephesians 4 to see the wonderful gifts to the church.
0: Would you turn in your Bible, please, to Ephesians chapter 4? And we're continuing our series on the church, and today we're talking about the gifts of the Lord Jesus Christ to the church. And let's begin in verse 11, and he says, "And he gave to the church some as apostles, some as prophets, some as evangelists, and some as pastors and teachers." Now let me explain the gifts that we're talking about here. God has chosen to give to his whole body men who have a particular responsibility before God and to the whole body of Christ, which is his whole church, and that is churches everywhere. These men are men who have been called by God. They're not self-called. Their call had nothing to do with their experience, their education, their merit, or their promise. It is a divine, sovereign act on the part of God. It isn't the work of the church. It is the work of Almighty God himself. So we're talking about God called, God designated men given to the whole body. That's God's grace to his whole body for a specific purpose. Now, I want us to look at these men defined here in verse 11 and see exactly what he's saying, because there's a lot of misunderstanding going on today about those whom God has given to his body, beginning with the word apostle. He says he gave to the church some apostles. Now, the word apostle in the Greek is apostello, which means one who is sent. Of all the apostles, none had the ministry that the Apostle Paul had, because not only was he given as a minister of authority in that early New Testament church, but likewise so much of his responsibility was establishing churches, building up the believers in those churches, and carrying on missionary work in his day. Paul and the other apostles were the divinely appointed authority by God to that local church. And so all over the New Testament world, the apostles were the authority of God to carry out the work of God in that church. And so the impact of that is that they were the authority. The second gift of the church, he says here, is the word prophets. Now, the word prophet means two things. It does not only mean telling the future, foretelling the future, but likewise it means simply telling forth the word of God. Now, in those days, of course, as the Old Testament prophets we had, likewise, in the New Testament, there were prophets, not only men, but also women. You'll recall in the second chapter of Luke that Anna was a prophetess, a New Testament prophet, who saw the Lord Jesus Christ in his infancy. There were prophets who spoke forth the truth of the Word of God as well as foretold the future. Now, when the canon of Scripture was given and the New Testament was written, we have today all of the prophecy we need, and God's not going to give us any more prophecy that does not stem out of this book. Now, when you hear people today say, well, there are prophets today, and they'll name some great evangelist or someone that they know, and they'll say, he's a real prophet. If you mean by that, that he can talk about things that are going to come to pass, let me remind you of something. And I want you to get these three words down, because there's a distinction in these three words, and this is where the confusion comes. The word revelation means truth given by God that could not be received any other way except God gave the truth. Inspiration is the work of the Holy Spirit in the life of the men to whom God gave his divine revelation, which is this book. The Spirit of God guided their minds as well as their hands as they wrote, with the background of their life and their personality, guiding them to write exactly what God would have them to write in order to give us the Word of God, to give us direction, guidance, and inspiration for our life. So revelation is the truth that God gave that could never have been known any other way. Inspiration is the work of the Holy Spirit in the life of the writer, whereby he was guided and guarded to write exactly what God said. Illumination is the work of the Holy Spirit in your life and my life, whereby he illumines our minds or gives us perception and discernment to understand the divinely given revelation, which was written by inspired writers. So when somebody says, I have a revelation from God, what they mean is, I have an illumination to understand something. God is not going to give any more divine revelation than is given in this book. This is all we need. Can you name anything, any truth about God that the Church of Jesus Christ needs today that it has not already been given? So when somebody comes along and says, we have a new revelation from God, I want to tell you, friend, he may have an illumination. He has no revelation from God. It has all been given here. Here's what you'll notice. So when a man says he's a prophet, what he may mean is he's telling forth the future. But if it means foretelling the future things that man has never known, you can mark that down. We don't have any of those today. Third word, and that is evangelist. The word in the Greek evangelist, euangelion, is the very same word from which we get the word gospel. For example, he says in Mark chapter 16, he says, go ye into, therefore into all the world and preach the euangelion, that is the gospel. The very word evangelist is a different word. It's simply a word which says euangelistis, which is the same word as the gospel, but it is personified so that an evangelist is a man who is proclaiming the gospel of Jesus Christ and primarily with the end result of seeing people saved. Now, the two categories here are those that are temporary. Apostles and prophets were temporary. We have the word of God. We don't need that anymore. Now, evangelists, pastors, and teachers, some people would place the evangelist in the first category. I don't think you can argue that point. Don't think you can be dogmatic about that one. But evangelist here is not the kind of evangelist that most people think of today. This kind of an evangelist was one whose primary objective was preaching the gospel. He was an itinerant preacher, as they are today, going from fellowship to fellowship, church to church, preaching the gospel with the ultimate desire to see people saved. And there are men, both who are pastors and those who are not pastors, who seem to be gifted in that area in dealing with lost people that maybe some others will not have quite that bent toward their ministry. So that's what he's speaking of here in the area of evangelists. Then we come also to the other area of permanent gifts. And you'll recall here, he says, pastors and teachers. Each one of the others, he has said, prophets, apostles, evangelists. But now he says, pastors and teachers. This is the only time in the Bible the word pastor is used here. Usually the poimene, which is the Greek word, is interpreted to shepherd. So in this passage, what he means is this. The pastor in that day was the man who shepherded the flock, cared for the flock, directed the flock, governed the flock, guarded the flock, built up the flock, fed the flock, instructed the flock, reproved the flock, whatever it might be. He had a tremendous responsibility. So it's interesting that Paul said that man must not only be pastor, but he must be pastor and teacher because his responsibility, which we'll see in a few verses later here, included the instruction of those people in order to defend themselves against error, false teaching, and false doctrine. So according to the scripture, the Bible says that God has given to the whole body these men. What I want you to see here is not only has he given these men to the fellowship, but he says he gave this group of men for a very, very specific purpose. I want to divide this purpose into two categories so we'll understand it clearly and simply. And the first one is this. He says he gave these men. You have to start reading in verse 11. He gave some as apostles, some as prophets, some as evangelists, and some as pastors and teachers for. For what? For what purpose? For the equipping of the saints. That's you. Equipping of the saints unto the work of service to the building up of the body of Christ. Very clearly, he says, the purpose, the reason, the ministry of these gifted men is that they have a responsibility to the flock, to the fellowship, to the body, to the bride of Christ. Now, what is that? Well, let me show you something here, and that is that what he's doing here, he's linking these men, their gifts, and the gifts within the fellowship. He's linking that all to his love for the body. He didn't just save us and say, well, get along the best you can, but he has called men to the fellowship to do what? To do something very specific. Now, but listen to what he says in this passage, because here is one of the most misunderstood things that God ever said. He said he gave these men to the fellowship for the purpose of equipping the saints. That word in the Greek means to make the adjustment necessary and to adapt, which means, listen, now watch this, our responsibility is an equipping responsibility.
2: training you, teaching you, getting you in the Word of God, and building you up in your confidence in the truth of the Word. In order that you, listen, that you may carry out the work of the ministry. Now, the first part, everybody likes. The second part, not many folks have ever comprehended. You know that he says that God has given those gifted men to the fellowship in order to train and equip and establish the people who sit in the pews Sunday after Sunday, that the folks who sit in the pews can carry out the Great Commission in the city, in the community, in the nation, and that by your life that you can affect the whole community in which you live and every influential position that you have. It is your responsibility to live out what you have been equipped with and trained by and established in week after week after week. Imagine the very idea of anybody saying, well, I'm going to church on Sunday. Do what? Going to church, sit and listen to hope at least to some kind of a halfway decent sermon. And then when they put the Bible on the shelf when they get home, that's the end of that till next Sunday. Nothing could be further from the truth. And I want to tell you something, friend. One of the primary problems in the Church of Jesus Christ today is that people have the wrong concept about the men and their responsibility which God has given to the church. According to this passage of Scripture, you cannot afford to go to church, be equipped, be trained, be established, and sit around and do nothing because God says He sent those men, gifted those men, gave those men, equipped those men, that you may be equipped to carry out the work of God, which means there's no such thing in the Bible as a pew sitter. There's no age limit, minimum or maximum. You can't say, well, it's my experience, it's my education, it's my position. None of those things count. He says that God has sent those men to equip you to become the people God wants you to be. In the process of Him making us what we ought to be, in the process of sharing the gospel of Jesus Christ. Listen, if everybody who sits on a pew in America from 11 to 12 every Sunday could grasp the meaning, the challenge, the responsibility, and the accountability of verse 12 through 16. I want to tell you something. God's great, mighty moving of the Holy Spirit would move into this nation and it'll absolutely shake the church. Why? Because all of a sudden, we'd start doing what God intended for us to do for 2,000 years. Now think about that. I mean all of your life. He says that's what you should have been doing. And there are a lot of people who are hungry and starving to death spiritually. No doubt about that. A lot of folks who've never been equipped. A lot of folks who don't know how, and I understand that. But my friend, you cannot use that as an excuse. Amen? The body of Christ is the church for whom Jesus Christ gave His life. If I fail to build you up, you fail to carry out the ministry, and the body is not built up, what we have done is we have neglected that for which Jesus Christ died on the cross. The responsibility is clear. My friend, you have enough truth. You have enough light. You have been instructed. You have been equipped. You've been to Bible studies, prayer groups, you name it. You've had it. You've got it. And God wants you to pour out your life where you live with what you have because that is your responsibility, God having equipped you and teaching you the truth of the Word of God. No one is immune. You can't say, well, I'm 65, so what? You ought to have more wisdom, more experience, more knowledge, and more understanding. You ought to have more to give. Somebody says, I'm 16. Praise the Lord. Then you right in the heart of it, beginning to learn, pour out into somebody else's life everything that God begins to teach you, and you'll grow faster than all the rest of us. He says the responsibility is equipping of the saints that they can carry out the work of the ministry, that the whole body of Christ can be built up. Now, the truth is, we just have to make a decision if we're going to be obedient to God or not. Somebody says, well, I don't know where to serve. We can settle that real fast because there is a place and something for everybody to do. That doesn't mean that everybody has to teach or preach or sing. But there is an area, there's something everyone can do in the body of the Lord Jesus Christ. All right, now look at verse 13. Until we all attain to the unity of the faith and of the knowledge of the Son of God, to a mature man, to the measure of the stature which belongs to the fullness of Christ. All right, here it is. Watch this. Here's what he said. Test yourself. First of all, if a body is growing and being built up as the body of Christ, they will be moving toward a unity of their faith. That does not mean that they will agree on every jot and tittle in the Bible, but it does mean they will have, for the most part, an agreement about what they believe the Bible teaches. And there'll be a unanimous consent on the doctrines of the Word of God. Does not mean that every single detail we would agree on. Secondly, and not only that, but moving deeper in our knowledge of the Son of God. If you are not growing in your understanding of who God is, what He's like, and how He works in the human heart, then something is missing in your life. Number three, that you are growing in your spiritual maturity, as He says here, to the measure of the stature which belongs to the fullness of Christ, that is, growing into being conformed to the likeness of Christ. That the more of Jesus Christ and His likeness is seen in you, there's more the evidence of Christ being conformed in your life. Then he says in number 14, as a result of all this, we are no longer to be children tossed here and there by waves and carried about by every wind of doctrine, by the trickery of men, by craftiness and deceitful scheming. What is he saying? Verse 14. Not only growing in our knowledge of who God is, deepening in our faith and maturing, but he says likewise established in what we believe. Look, as a result of this, no more longer to be children. We're not children who can understand the simplest verses of the Word of God, but enough of you have heard enough of the gospel that you can take the steak and the roast beef even when it's tough. You see, pablum, oatmeal, and strained spinach is for young believers, immature believers, but you're beyond that. He says one of the evidences that a body's being built up is they are established in the truth. Notice he says, by the trickery of men, by craftiness and deceitful scheming. That is, the body of Christ is being built up so that you can detect and discern the fine shades between error and truth. All right, keep moving. Verse 15. But speaking the truth in love, we are to grow up in all aspects into Him who is the head, even the body. Now, what I think he's speaking of here when he says, speaking the truth in love, that is, we are to be speaking God's word boldly, but in the spirit of love. Not grabbing folks by the neck saying, don't you want to be saved? We don't have to do that. We have a gospel that's so appealing and a Christ that's so loving, all we have to do is just offer people the opportunity of giving Christ to them. Then if you'll notice, he says in verse 15, we're to grow up in all aspects. And that is that our life is balanced. Because you see, God doesn't want His believers out of balance. There are people today who are so out of balance in some areas. The only thing they want to talk about is Jesus Christ is coming again. They're so hepped up on Jesus Christ coming again, they're not worth anything to God right here and now while they're here. Don't want to witness to anybody. Another group of people who are hung up on the gifts. I got to get this gift, that gift, the other gift. They're so out of balance. He says that one of the works of the ministry is to keep the body of Christ in balance. One of the evidence of spiritual maturity is that we are growing in all the aspects of our life, learning to pray, learning the word, learning to give, learning to trust, learning to share our faith, learning to love, learning to build relationships. God wants to grow us up totally. Notice, if you will, in verse 16. From whom the whole body, being fitted and held together by that which every joint supplies, according to the proper working of each individual part, causing the growth of the body for the building up of itself in love. What is he saying? He's saying three things here primarily. From whom the whole body, being fitted and held together by that which every joint supplies. That is, listen. Our body is growing up when, you see, each individual has something to contribute. I'm talking about prayer. I'm talking about service in some physical form or whatever it might be. There's lots of ways to serve. He says, now, one of the evidences that a body is being built up is that everybody assumes responsibility and is contributing to the body. The second thing here, he says, fitted and held together by that which every joint supplies according to the proper working of each individual part. That is that we are fulfilling our responsibility and making our contribution based on the principles of the Word of God. So that each one of us has a contribution to make to each other as the body of Christ is built up. And the last thing he says here is, causing the growth or causes the growth of the body for the building up of itself in love. And that is, all of us need to see ourselves as a part of this great body of people who love the Lord Jesus Christ, who are learning to love each other and seeing ourselves as a vital part of that in order for God to build up His body. So you see, he says, as we all grow, each one finding his place, growing up in balance, what does God do? God Almighty is glorified. the church becomes stronger, its witness becomes stronger, and the people of God become hilariously excited about Jesus Christ liberated in him and free to enjoy being a child of God. And I want to encourage you to find that local body of people who love the Lord Jesus Christ, the man who preaches the word, get under his teaching, get under the word of God, and get your life into that body, making the contribution God wants you to make. And my friend, your life is going to be more valuable to somebody somewhere in the body of Christ if you'll become involved. He says, my responsibility to equip, your responsibility to carry out the ministry. The body's built up, the glory of God reigns, people are saved, lives are blessed, and the church of Jesus Christ marches forth in victory into a world of darkness that needs to know Christ, who is its only hope of life hereafter. Hallelujah for being a believer. Amen. Hallelujah for being a part of the body of Christ and for having the privilege of sharing him with somebody, anybody and everybody who will listen.
1: 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A caution is coming up in today's Moment with Charles Stanley.
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2: Good listening. There's something that comes to this city about every 3 months, some new idea, some new thing coming through just like every big city. And there are a lot of folks who say, oh, something new. Got to get onto this. Have you heard about this? Have you heard about that? I'm going to tell you something. When all the isms and the wasms have died, you know what? The folks who are going to be rooted and grounded in the Word of God are going to be the folks who stand right where they've always stood, resting, standing solid on this book. It is the only thing to stand on. Everybody's got something new that does what? Appeals to the curiosity. I'm going to give you a new insight. I'm going to give you this. I'm going to give you that. If you'll stick around, friend, God will teach all of us new insights, but not things that whet the appetite of curiosity to lead us away from the body of Christ, but rather to dig us in deeper.
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5: When George Washington accepted command of the Continental Army, Americans were fighting a king and determined not to replace one form of unchecked power with another. Washington understood the difference between authority and ownership. In 1775, he declared, "When we assume the soldier, we did not lay aside the citizen." Even as commander of America's army, Washington remembered that he remained one of the people and that the power entrusted to him was never his to keep. He did not fight to rule America. He fought so Americans could govern themselves. Washington's example gave the young nation something more than victory. It gave America a standard for leadership. Those who hold power must remain accountable to the people they serve. Because in a free nation, leadership is not ownership. It is a duty and a trust.
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10: With SRN News, I'm Bob Agnew in Washington. U.S. Representative Byron Donalds won the Republican nomination for Florida governor on Tuesday. Former Representative David Jolly picked up the Democrat nod. That sets the stage now for a fall campaign to replace the state's popular but term-limited Republican governor, Ron DeSantis. Also at SRNnews.com, President Trump has paused his threatened tariffs on Canada. He writes on Truth Social, he made the decision just 2 hours before a midnight deadline based on what he called the fact that Canada and the U.S. are subject to the finalization of documents do indeed have a deal in place. The 50% import duties would have been applied to Canadian products ranging from tongue depressors to hockey sticks. Entrepreneur trillionaire Elon Musk, no stranger to making a mark. He's made one on the moon now. NASA reports it spotted a new crater on the moon made when a SpaceX rocket crashed earlier this year. This is SRN News.
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16: You have been created, the Bible says, in the image of God. 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

0: with Pastor Jack Hibbs. I'm David Jay, thanking you for joining us today as we listen, learn, and are challenged by God's Word, the Bible. This Independence Day season, don't just celebrate America's 250th birthday. 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On today's edition of Real Life Radio, Pastor Jack continues in his series called The Life and Times of Jesus Christ and a message titled Christ and His Creation. Now, this is a series about the real Jesus, who Jesus really is, not the Jesus of popular opinion, but the Jesus of the Bible, God Himself, who stepped into our world. And in this message, we're going to see that Jesus is also the creator of everything around us. You see, when we look at the world, we're really facing a choice. Either everything came from random accidents, or it came from a designer. And the evidence we see in creation points us straight to Jesus Christ. So today, Pastor Jack teaches that rejecting Christ isn't really about the evidence at all. It's a decision made from the heart. If Christ is real, then we're accountable to Him, and that's exactly what He's calling us to embrace. Now with His message called Christ and His Creation, here's Pastor and Bible teacher Jack Hibbs.
1: Evolution is bankrupt of facts in that it is scientifically void of evidence. It is a theory. Remember that. Your teachers are not telling you it's a theory. They state it as a fact, don't they? When it in fact is a theory. In fact, it's a pretty poor excuse for a theory. A theory is supposed to be an educated guess. Well, the one saying it might be educated beyond their ability to reason, I guess, but the fact of the matter is the evolutionary theory is a terrible, terrible guess. Concerning this, Time magazine came out with How Man Evolved. Listen, I almost sound like a radio announcer. Amazing new discoveries revealed the secrets of our past. You know. Plus, Stephen Jay Gould, oh, he's the big hitter, on the creationism wave. Well, I've read this like you probably have. You know what they did? They took old news and repackaged it and spit it out again. And it's hilarious because we're going to take, and I took the time to research some of this stuff, and stuff you already know, but maybe it's going to refresh you, concerning this exciting thing about how we evolved and how Time magazine is going to help us with these amazing new details. Well, it announces to us that Java Man, we've all heard of Java Man. We were schooled with Java Man. Well, Java Man was founded by Eugene Dubois in 1891. But in 1922, Eugene Dubois admitted that the bone fragments that he had found that was heralded as the missing link was in fact the remains of a large ape. But nobody would listen to him. Piltdown Man. We all grew up with him. Founded in 1912 and later dated again and tested again in 1950. Was found to be the skull of a man who died 1,000 years ago. And the jawbone that was assigned to the skull cap was that of an orangutan. That's scientific evidence published and produced, but nobody's announcing it. Why? By the way, I got all of this out of non-Christian stuff. The book that I was reading simply points you to its original source, non-Christian. Nebraska Man, 1922, listen to this, a tooth was found to be neither human nor ape. No kidding. What must that mean? Well, it was heralded as the missing link by the scientific community. And this one and only tooth was admitted as convincing evidence in the Scopes trial in Dayton, Tennessee. Later, the tooth was found to be that of an extinct pig. Who's shouting it out? Nobody. Peking man. Dr. Davidson Black found 147 teeth and skull fragments and jawbone fragments of ancient ape-like man. But when scheduled for an appointment for a closer examination and testing, he lost the box that contained all the evidence, and it has not yet been found to this day. And yet you and I were told in school that Peking man was real. Somebody's trying to make a monkey out of us. Neanderthal. Now, Jack, now, hang on a minute. Neanderthal. I kind of like how the names are getting more exciting, too, as we get less and less data. Neanderthal man. This was it, they believed. They found this ape-like man thing in Nieder Valley in Germany. He had a strange-shaped skull, an interesting jaw, but under advanced X-ray examination and DNA testing, it was found to be that of an old man who suffered from severe vitamin deficiency and extreme case of arthritis. But it is stated today that Neanderthal walked the earth. And if you stand up and question this stuff, even if you have the data in your hand, you'll be laughed at. I know this because non-Christian creationists are being laughed at right now, but you know what? There's too many of them to ignore now. You'll see in the end of this study what happened to Darwin. Ramapithecus man. You know, don't you love these names? Ramapithecus man. This thought just came into my head. Somebody's trying to make a Homo sapien rumpus out of us. But that just made that one up. Why can't I? Ramapithecus man. Well, Ramapithecus man. He was found in 1932. And he is one of the great evolutionary hopes of the day. The problem is that the bones match exactly to modern day orangutans. There's no difference. So you can't use them. Australopithecus. This is the latest ruling reigning king of evolution. This week, anyway. He's the evolutionist's best friend. He was founded in 1924 by Raymond Dart and hailed as the missing link. Did you hear that? The missing link has been found. Listen how cunning and how deceitful they are in their terminology. When I mentioned to you, I have found the missing link. What image do you see in your mind's eye? Don't you see a long chain to the left and a long chain to the right? And in the middle, a little gap, just a wee little gap. And when you say, I have found the missing link, it means that you put it together and you make tight the chain and it's finished. We've completed our task. You know what? They don't even have a chain. They can't even find a link. Yet it's billed that way when there's the latest evidence that shows that, oh, really? How come? Why 6 months later, under greater scientific scrutiny, don't you hear that it was all a hoax and a fraud, or it was proven to be false? Huh? Why don't you hear that? Manipulation of information. Unless you dive into books and find the right stuff in the right place. But listen, don't be afraid of technology, friend. Go for it. Because the more technological advances take place, the more science or the findings or the evidence agrees with the Bible. Don't worry about it. Well, guess what? Another Australopithecus was found in 1974 by Donald Johansson. And he named her Lucy. And you all know her. We've all studied with her through school. Well, listen, the scientific community is not buying her because the bulk of the scientific community says that Lucy is none other than a great African ape which resembles today our modern chimpanzees. I'll go quickly. I know we're late, but listen. And I'm going to give you one more look. Don't you love that guy? I like him. He's cute. It's intellectually dishonest. How so? Listen to this. Stephen Jay Gould, PhD, Harvard University. He's the big guy today. He's the big kahuna. He's the top dog. He's the big man. Evolution is as well. Are you listening? Evolution is as well documented as any phenomenon in science, as strongly as the Earth's revolution around the sun rather than vice versa. I can't believe he said that. We know how the rotations go, but no one's ever seen that evolution take place. No one. But he goes on. He says, in this sense, we can call evolution a fact. Science doesn't deal in certainty. Oh, really? How'd you like to strap yourself into a rocket with a guy thinking like this? Oh, water, gas. Who cares? It's wet. Science doesn't deal in certainty, so fact can only mean a preposition affirmed to such a high degree that it would be perverse to withhold one's provisional assent. In other words, if you don't embrace my guess, you're an idiot. So because he's Stephen Jay Gould, PhD of Harvard University, if you go against him, you are labeled as a lunatic, a fundamental wacko, an uneducated nut. Well, listen to what the Oxford Dictionary says from 1910. Oxford Dictionary. To know, to discern, to distinguish, the state or fact of knowing, knowledge, systematized knowledge derived from what? Observation, study, and experimentation, carried on in order to determine the nature or principles of what is being studied, the establishing and systematizing of facts, principles, and methods, as by experiments and hypotheses. Scientific, based on, using, or in accordance with the principles and methods of science, systematic and exact, is tested empirically. Empirical testing. That's the definition of science, and Stephen Jay Gould made up his own, and you and I are living in an age of redefining of words. Are you aware of that? Let's keep going. We need to go quickly. I know, and you got to go. Dr. H.S. Lipson of the University of Manchester, England, says evolution became, in a sense, a scientific religion. This guy's not a Christian. Almost all scientists have accepted it, and many are prepared to bend their observations to fit in with it. Professor of Physics, University of Manchester. Let's keep going. Colin Patterson, Senior Paleontologist, British Museum of Natural History. It is easy enough to make up stories of how one form gave rise to another and to find reasons why the stages should be favored by natural selection. But such stories are not part of science, for there is no way of putting them to the test. Without putting something to the test, you cannot deem it scientific. I know it's late, I know it's hot in here. Did you hear what I just said? If you cannot put it through the test, it is not scientific.
2: 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That's jackhibbs.com. And now, let's get back to today's message. Once again, here's Pastor Jack.
1: The Academy of Sciences in Moscow, Russia. One of the supreme thinkers, evolutionary biologists, said in that great think tank, he questioned the theory of evolution, because he said, I have a problem in the evolutionary chain of sheep. Sheep cannot exist without human intervention.
3: He says, I don't see humans coming along much later down the road. Sheep cannot exist without human care, he said. So humans had to precede the coming forth of sheep because they have to have human care or else they die. That cost him 17 years in a Soviet prison in Siberia because he questioned and he dared to think critically. Let's keep going. This is terribly fun, but Professor Edwin Conkle, evolutionary biologist, he says the probability of life originating from accident is comparable to the probability of an unabridged dictionary resulting from an explosion in a print shop. That's good. That's good stuff. This guy gets better. I like this guy a lot. This is Sir Frederick Hoyle, PhD, Cambridge University. Quote, the chance that higher life forms emerged by accident or natural selection is comparable with the chance of a tornado sweeping through the junkyard and assembling a 747 jumbo jet. I love that. I like the way that guy thinks. I like him. Dr. George Wald says from the University of Harvard, Harvard University professor of biology, Dr. Wald says one has only to contemplate the magnitude of the evolutionary task to concede. That means give up, cave in, relinquish, that the spontaneous generation of a living organism is impossible. Dr. George Wald, Harvard University professor of biology. It's amazing. Dr. DMS Watson, University of London, England. Quote, evolution is universally accepted, not because it can be proved by logically coherent evidence. This is true. It is accepted because the only alternative is a special creation, and that is clearly too incredible. That's his reason. Sir Arthur Keith, an anthropologist in Scotland, says evolution is unproved and unprovable. We believe in it because the only alternative is a special creation, and that to us is the unthinkable. That's why Charles Darwin looks the way he does today. Charles Darwin, and I thought I would add, the monkey's only uncle. Charles Darwin, he's taken a beating because it is non-scientific. Interesting. Let's keep going on this and we'll wrap this up. It is ethically negligent in the area of morality. Evolution is bankrupt of facts in that it's ethically negligent. You can't tell somebody that it's good or bad or don't do this or stand up or sit up in your seat and be a nice guy and everything because we're animals. You can't get mad at people for gunning somebody down on the freeway. We're animals. It's the survival of the fittest. In fact, you know what? It's not only scientifically void of evidence and intellectually dishonest, it's ethically and morally debunked. And this is one of the reasons, and I've argued this before, if evolution's true, then evolutionists should be doing everything to stop homosexuality, just on scientific realms. Because homosexuality destroys the human, kills them. When two of the same gender biology, when you mix the bodily fluids of two of the same gender, there is an immune deficiency that's created that kills them eventually. When proteins are released into a male from a male, it kills them. It immediately attacks their immune system. Just on the evolutionary plane alone, evolutionists should be doing everything to stop homosexuality. We want homosexuality to stop, and it won't ever stop as long as we're living. But it's not because of that. It's because God loves them, and they're hurting themselves. But it's ethically negligent. In that you teach a host of children, a generation of kids, you're just an animal. And then you get mad at them for shooting one another in school? How can you moralize or amoralize an animal? You simply train Shamu to jump through the big ring or teach him through repeated and rewards enforcement how to stand on his tail and swim backwards or whatever it is. But a morality, Shamu knows no morality. No animal could know a morality. I know you love your dog or your cat, but your dog or your cat has no morality. When there's a
1: seductive looking cat on this TV screen selling Whiskas food. Your cat doesn't go, oh my gosh, I can't believe where this world is going. Look at that cat dressed like that and walking around that way. That implies a morality. That implies a consciousness of morality. It's impossible. Let's keep going very quickly. We'll be done with this. Created man, that's us, and his creator God. Listen, according to the book of Romans, the nagging truth has always been at your heels that God exists. You've been hoping he doesn't. The physical evidence of science proves he exists. And you don't want to think about that, because now it makes you accountable to him. What maybe you don't know is that he loves you. Maybe what you don't know is that he is interested in you bodily. He's interested in you logically. That is your soul, your thinking, your emotions. He's interested in you spiritually. You have been created, the Bible says, in the image of God. You are a trichotomy. You have a body, it's obvious. You have a soul that you're thinking. And you have a spirit that the Bible says is either born again or not. You either know this creator, Jesus, that we speak of, or you don't. Which leads us to the best quote of all from NASA Space Center, Dr. Robert Jastrow, who says, for, quote, the scientist who has lived by faith in the power of reason and logic, the story ends like a bad dream. He has scaled the mountains of ignorance and is about to conquer its highest peak. As he pulls himself over the final rock, he may well be greeted by a band of theologians who have been sitting there for centuries. That's great. That is something. You see, the Bible says that the fool has said in his heart, there is no God. The fool has said in his, where? Heart, there is no God. Interesting. In the Hebrew, Psalm 14:1, the fool has convinced his heart. It doesn't say anything about his mind. You can lie to yourself quite effectively. But if you, with intelligence, look at the evidence, you'll find God. That's why today there is a host of creationists challenging the evolutionary theories of past. The evidence is all there for us to behold. Father, we come before you, and Lord, we pray that whatever our preconceived notion might be of who you are or what you might be, may we right now, if we be wrong, divorce ourselves from it and embrace the God revealed in the Bible that is on our lap and the Bible that is outside these walls in the nature that has his fingerprints all over it. And may we decide now to make an intelligent decision with logic and reason and responsibility to see that God is real. And we owe him our allegiance and to give him our lives. In Jesus' name, and all God's people say, amen.
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4: 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And please, if you're ever in the Southern California area, come see us at Calvary Chapel Chino Hills. We'd love to see you there in person. 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
7: With SRN News, I'm Bob Agnew in Washington. U.S. Representative Byron Donalds won the Republican nomination for Florida governor on Tuesday. Former Representative David Jolly picked up the Democrat nod. That sets the stage now for a fall campaign to replace the state's popular but term-limited Republican governor, Ron DeSantis. Also at SRNNews.com, President Trump has paused his threatened tariffs on Canada, he writes on Truth Social. He made the decision just 2 hours before a midnight deadline based on what he called the fact that Canada and the U.S. are subject to the finalization of documents do indeed have a deal in place. The 50% import duties would have been applied to Canadian products ranging from tongue depressors to hockey sticks. Entrepreneur trillionaire Elon Musk, no stranger to making a mark. He's made one on the moon now. NASA reports it spotted a new crater on the moon made when a SpaceX rocket crashed earlier this year. This is SR.
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1: Back to California, the L.A. mayor caught using a fake poll.
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1: Welcome to Seculo. We made it to a Wednesday. Can you believe it here? August 19th. Will Haynes in studio. Jordan Seculo in studio. We got a packed show for you. We're going to be covering a lot of different topics. And look, yesterday, took a swerve here at the end as we start talking about tire pressure issues, tire concerns, pothole problems, and that story continues to roll on, but really the story, as much as we don't want to spend all day every day talking about what happens in the state of California, they just give us so much fodder every time we can talk about California. In this one, you have the mayor, Karen Bass, once again, this time, kind of caught. So do we want to lead with a pothole problem, or do we want to lead with a political problem?
3: Well, I think it shows how much the government of California and Los Angeles are in shambles at this point, of unable to do the basic functions of government.
1: I'll be visiting soon, so that makes me feel real good.
3: And then when you have someone like the sitting mayor who is running again against Nithya Raman, this primary was huge news because of Spencer Pratt's candidacy, and then all of a sudden, Nithya Raman is able to take that second place even after she was crying on election night. We see that as they're looking towards November with the runoff, as it's called, because of the jungle primary system, that Karen Bass was touting this poll that showed that she was surging against Nithya Raman. She even put it out there that said, you know, she had 50% to 39% doing the work, showing up and gaining momentum. Let's do this, LA. Guess what? That poll was completely fake. The company that put it out, Median Strategies, admitted it was completely fake. They have since shut down, but they were doing what they call a social experiment.
1: Yeah, so let's just say this. They were intentionally creating a fake poll to see if the political figures would actually do their own research to find out. So, I mean, they have a little bit of trickery there, because there's a lot of poll companies going on, but again, kind of exposing what actually happens in these political structures.
4: Yeah, I mean, you've got your internal polling, you share that usually, but the other side thinks that that's not what you're supposed to be. Yeah, they think, oh, that's got to be for their own political reasons. They called the right places, they got the right answers, they asked the questions the way they wanted to be asked. So then you look at your opponent's poll, and usually your opponent's poll is, and especially if it's someone who's down to you and they're somehow trying to come up 4 points every time they do a new poll, even though the situation on the ground hasn't necessarily changed. So do you believe either of those polls? Really not until election day can you decide if was either of the polls truly accurate. We had that in Tennessee in the governor's race with Marsha Blackburn. And at the end of the day,
1: yeah, there's a couple polls that were saying
4: There were surge numbers coming for the opponents to Marsha. And at the end of the day, I think that race was called about 10 minutes after the polls closed. We saw that again last night in some races as well, where there were some shocks, but there were also some that were just, you know, supposed to be a lot closer than they were. And what I think it tells you is we live in an age where polling is just very difficult. And the truth is that polling company making up a fake poll, honestly, in a state as big as California, may be as accurate as what a real poll could turn out to be.
1: Yeah.
4: Depending on who actually answers that day.
1: Yeah, because we'll see what the numbers may show.
3: Well, and once again, I think this all goes to show that, you know, campaigns aren't vetting these polls. The media wasn't vetting these polls. They ran with it. But when we get back, we're going to show video of, because that it was a very telling post by Mayor Bass saying, we're doing the work. We're going to show some other posts that she has made of doing the work. And it ties into that tire story from yesterday. And when you see this, it shows a complete and utter failure of the most basic role of a mayor as a leader.
1: As you said, when we get back, we're going to do that. And phone lines are open. We also saw some elections, as Jordan said, out of the state of Florida that may make you think, hey, even the Democrats in Florida are at least a little bit more rational than what's going on around the world. Florida really does seem to be where California seems to be, the land of crazy town, it feels like occasionally. Florida, even on the left, seems to be doing a little bit better job. We'll talk about that coming up. But look, last days of our impact match. 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
1: Welcome back to Seculo. Phone lines are open for you also at 1-800-684-3110. Talking about polling across the country, but really talking about what's happening in L.A. At the same time, you may remember Rick Rennell was on the show yesterday and got people real fired up about an issue related to potholes and, of course, related to the new suggestion that the government control the tires of your car. And it seems like potholes seems to be a issue that L.A. has decided to really highlight.
3: This is one of my favorite pieces of government nonsense. Media that I've maybe ever seen.
1: It is unreal.
3: As we talked about this yesterday and people said, no, forget the tires, pay attention to fixing the roads, which you know what? Most basic role of government is pave the roads. Make sure there aren't the potholes. Now, the mayor of New York made some very polished videos where, like, there was a missing drinking fountains and someone called it out and he went and they installed new drinking fountains, etc. Like, he's trying to show, look, I can do things as a mayor, which is kind of your job, to get those basic services of the city fulfilled. Karen Bass, who's the incumbent mayor, former congresswoman, has a big election in November, tried to copy that playbook of Mayor Mondami, tried to go with the let's do a flashy social media thing, responding to someone asking us to do our basic job. And we're going to play this for you. This is something that was put out by her office.
1: Yeah, and they're bragging. This is something that they set up as an excited announcement of how they can handle your problems. They could have done a lot of different versions of this. They could have really spent time. This is what they decided was the final release. Go ahead.
10: Hey, Mayor Bass. I found this pothole here on Melrose and Gardner Street. Hoping you could just send some folks down here to just remedy that for us.
11: Hi, Simone. I saw your post, so I want you to know that city crews were out here today at noon. But unfortunately, there was a car that was here, so we couldn't repair the pothole. So you know what we did? We put up these no parking signs so that hopefully there won't be anybody parked here tomorrow morning, and the city crews will be back. In the future, if you have any problems like this, you can call 311. If it's graffiti, if it's a pothole, or if it's just random trash. So thank you, Simone. Thank you for being a great LA citizen. We're going to get this done.
1: We're going to get it done, Will. When? tomorrow, maybe.
3: My favorite part is, one, they didn't say, hey, let's come back tomorrow and film this. It was, hey, we saw your message. We couldn't do what you asked.
1: We tried.
3: We put up a no parking sign to freak somebody out that they're going to get a ticket because this was parking when they park here. Now it's not.
1: We're going to produce a video. And what this shows you is they were like, we got the mayor. And the mayor's probably like, I'm not coming back tomorrow.
4: In L.A., that could take 45 minutes. Right. That one pothole spot. I don't know where that was exactly.
1: Yeah, on Melrose.
3: Here's my favorite part at the end, too. There wasn't audio. There was just music. But she pats herself on the back for a job well done by saying, while I was in the area, I supported local businesses. And it shows her getting a milkshake.
1: But why? Why not wait a day? Like, I understand the idea of saying, hey, we have this system.
4: I'm gonna send staff out to go make sure it's accessible that
1: day. Yeah. 311, or just don't put out the video. You know what? Just realize.
4: And don't put that video out. Yeah.
1: It's not going to work. Like, our idea didn't work. Let's move on. This is some political ego that comes into you going, well, we could show we did something here, but what you're showing is, you said you frightened the driver who had been parking there, probably fine. And also, you could have waited one day or a few hours and gotten this handled and actually had a pretty cool video saying, look, you reported it, you posted on social media, our team has taken action. Not our team took action, but unfortunately, we failed.
3: Now, I want to contrast this with something else she put out on social media just yesterday, because we see that she's trying to show. And it's hilarious because those of us that know the failed policies of places like California, where the government isn't meeting the basic job description for the people that vote them in the office, and how high the tax dollars are in California and in Los Angeles. Here is a post she put out yesterday. So she can't fix the pothole, but here's what your taxpayer dollars are also doing in Los Angeles. Play bite one.
8: 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But after the primary, we have to start over from scratch. 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Chip in $5 right now, and the city turns it into $35. 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Make your matching donation today. Thank you so much.
1: Now, look, I've had to read that copy before, very similar. I'll probably have to do one a little bit later today. But you know what? What's it's a little different here.
3: Right. The difference is it's not the taxpayers of Los Angeles funding her campaign. So if you as a resident, right? I mean, one, we used to have publicly funded presidential campaigns in this country. We went away from that. Some people would be like, well, there were less ads on the air. Maybe that was a better time. A 6 times match from the city to the campaigns of, it's going to be Nithya Raman and Karen Bass. They're funding the two people, one of which can't fix the pothole, and the other of which was a failed candidate on city council, or a failed member of the city council. No wonder they can't fix potholes. They're so busy funding their own politicians' campaigns.
4: Yeah, I mean, that's a wild one to put out, when in fact what you're saying is, we're already using the money that you pay us in taxes, so give me a little bit more, and I will get more of that money. In fact, 6 times more of that money is just, what, sitting around in the coffers of L.A. County right now, when in fact, or the city of Los Angeles, when in fact, I mean, you've got a serious issues there, not just potholes, by the way, but the skid rows, all the issues that L.A. is facing, all the kind of missteps that Karen Bass made. As mayor, Logan, and when you look at that, you say, you know what? Bad for the pothole. Bad again on this match. I know that they do have it there. I'm sure the other candidates take advantage of it, but it's just like saying, give us more of your money so we can take more of your tax money and use it for ourselves.
1: For our own advertising, our own PR. And that's the main thing. And look, we've always said this, and it's true. The reason we spend a good amount of time talking about California and New York is we do, number one, believe they should be thriving areas. These are cities that are really have been, at least have been, as we've seen a lot of exodus to Tennessee and to Florida, have been the ones that have driven a lot of our economy, driven a lot of our tourism. have been the shining cities that everyone knows around the world. They know Los Angeles, they know New York City. But we have to be able to call them out when these things happen, because what we want is not to abandon. I see some people saying that, you know, there's just the worst. No, we actually want these cities to thrive. We want to see New York City thriving. We want to see Los Angeles and Hollywood thriving. We want to see areas of this country that historically have been so important to us, not only economically, but culturally, to have these moments where they can bounce back. But you have to call them out for them to be able to bounce back. And we know California, as we've said many times, probably the biggest state in terms of ACLJ support comes out of the state of California. So it's not like we're sitting there talking about a place that has no relevancy to the work that we do here. We know how important it is to those, especially in Southern California, and those in Northern California, by the way, who have been ardent supporters of ours since the very, very beginning. You know, I'd say really the creation of this happened very much out of the passion coming out of evangelical Christians in the 80s and 90s in Southern California. So we do feel passionate about it. Like I said, I'm there in a couple weeks. This is a place that is very important to us. But we're seeing it being destroyed, and you're seeing, again, the wrong steps over and over and over again. And it feels like the people voting are still making these bad decisions.
3: Well, it also goes to show where, if you are a Democrat, let's say, why I think you are seeing so many of these DSA candidates that have terrible ideas economically and about government. But if you are someone that is on the more liberal side of the political spectrum, yeah, it makes sense when you have a career politician like Karen Bass, who was in California State Assembly, Speaker of the California House,
1: saying, give me money,
3: and then becoming member of the House of Representatives, then coming and being the mayor of L.A., go and put out these two types of videos. One showing I can't do my job effectively, and also asking for money that's going to be six times matched by the taxpayer, the same taxpayers that are just hoping that pothole gets filled in. It makes sense, if you're a political scientist, why people that are disaffected in the Democrat Party would be looking for something new, because this isn't cutting it. Clearly, what do they know how to do? Ask for more money, raise taxes to get more money, and not fix the basic needs of the city that they run.
1: Yeah, look, we only got 45 seconds left in this segment. I want to take a minute. If you want to actually have your dollars matched in an important way, you can do it today.
3: And not by taxpayers.
1: Not by taxpayers, by other ACLJ supporters and champions who are ready to unlock their pledge. Great time to do it. People that want to do it. You know, it feels ridiculous doing this right now, but you know what? We have a lot of battles ahead. Your support today goes a long way at ACLJ.org. I do want you to call in, whether you're in California or anywhere around the country. This is important. The next segment actually is going to be very interesting. If you've been caring about the work of the ACLJ, if you work in a church, if you work in a nonprofit, stay tuned for this. We have some interesting things we want to cover. We'll let Jordan kind of walk you through some new changes. And again, if we're talking about California, we got to talk about also the thriving state of Florida. We got to get to there in a little bit too. So we'll be right back.
12: We've witnessed monumental legal victories from defending the 14th Amendment and protecting our sacred American right to vote, the overturning of Roe v. Wade, and standing up for the religious liberty of our kids and seniors. But even with the many historic wins we've achieved, the battle is far from over. The attacks on our constitutionally protected rights persist. Countless unborn babies remain in jeopardy, and across the globe, innocent Christians are being targeted and killed across this country and around the world. This fight isn't just the ACLJ's, it's all of ours. 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It's been an honor to fight for you all these years. 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
1: Welcome back to Seculo. I do want to take some calls. So 1-800-684-3110. 1-800-684-3110. I can take some calls in this segment. I can take them throughout the rest of the show because it's just me, Will, and Jordan today. And, of course, we'd love to hear from you. But we do want to pivot a little bit to the work of the ACLJ and ACLJ Action, something that, Jordan, you've been passionate about, you've been working on. And I know this can get a little in the weeds, yeah, but I think it's important for you guys to hear this.
4: I want to talk about it kind of at 10,000 feet. We've got all the information up at acljaction.org. So for many of you, I know because of traveling around and speaking at churches and religious events and ministry events that you work for ministries. Sometimes, you know, you're listening on in the background. You've got your Christian talk radio or streaming online or you're watching right now. And you may work for a church or a religious organization that has been around, a ministry that's been around for, you know, could be for 100 plus years. That's not uncommon when you drive through the United States of America around some of the churches and nonprofit ministries as well. And when all the investment and retirement laws were coming together around the 1930s, churches were excluded from some of the future plans, like 401ks, and what they got stuck in what were called these 403Bs. Now, listen, if you're happy with your investment plan, we're not telling you here how to invest the money. What we're trying to say is that people who work at charities, faith-based charities, should have the same investment opportunities as those who work in the private sector. And I'll give you this example. In the private sector, you've got your 401ks, but you can also invest in CITs. You might say, well, I don't even know what a CIT is because I work at a ministry. I've never had that offered to me. And that's true because under the current law, it can't be offered to you. And the CIT is when you collectively invest funds. It's done through banks. And so the costs are lower than mutual funds, that because you're pulling together this larger amount of money so you can make bigger institutional purchases. So while you put your account and you add someone else's account, and maybe it's churches from all around your region, the bank, which by the way, heavily regulated, this one, the CITs regulated by the banking industry, the 401ks, and those are regulated by the SEC. And we believe that the SEC can do this on its own through rulemaking, that they don't have to pass new legislation. Though we do also believe there is new legislation. I don't understand why it would be partisan at all, because all it would do is give faith-based employees, from the pastor on down to those who work at the ministry, who have been stuck in the 403B plans, the opportunity to talk to their investment advisors for the church, for their retirement fund. I mean, these churches have hundreds of employees, so they've got big funds, to have the option of adding in one of these collective investment trusts. And what you do there is that you are pooling investment money together. All the other for-profit companies can do this in the United States of America. So every business, this is the kind of odd thing, Logan. We know that the people in ministries and churches are getting paid usually less than people on Wall Street.
1: Right.
4: But Wall Street financial services employees are investing at a cheaper and better rate than church employees can even have access to because of the law.
1: I mean, I'm seeing comments coming in, people, literally one of the persons put, that's what I'm doing right now. I'm listening from my office in our church. So this is, we know, especially in if you're listening on radio, but even if you're watching on YouTube, that this does impact you. And I know, again, it can get a little heady, but we put up all the information. You made sure that people can actually find it to break it all down.
3: Well, and Jordan, I want to go back to something you said. Remember, these laws and structure of a lot of these accounts were created almost 100 years ago.
4: Yes. Right.
3: And so when you think about that, it's things that aren't thought about by a lot of people often, and for good reason. You know, if you're sitting around all day and that's what your focus is about, like the different structures of retirement plans and how the either the SEC or the IRS or anyone treats that, then you're probably a CPA. But other than that, that isn't something people want to think about all the time. That, though, is one of the benefits of supporting the ACLJ or ACLJ Action, is that we have experts. We have the contacts to make things go through this. things that really will drastically impact a lot of people's lives in this country that most people would never think of. We can make a positive impact. We can have parity on this. We can make sure that if just because you work in a church or a nonprofit, you're not actually penalized by the structure of our financial system.
4: It costs you more money to save right now today if you were in the 403B plan without the option to join a CIT plan than anyone in the private sector. If you are stuck in a 403B plan, if I'm talking to you right now. So what we have is U.S. Senator, a good friend of ours, Katie Britton, Alabama, has put forward the Invest Act. That's the legislative tool that would make this the law of the land. There is a secondary way to do this because we know right now Congress, midterm elections, how will they turn out? We don't exactly know yet. There's another way to do it, though. The SEC will still be part of the Trump administration. The SEC can do this by their rulemaking power. They were supposed to do it when they rewrote the rules, but ministries, for whatever reason, and faith-based organizations did not make the cut.
1: What would be stopping that?
4: It is, again, it was just something that I think investment companies weren't coming to the churches, and the churches weren't asking. They were used to operating this way. And so they were used to, we've got our financial manager, we do it this way, you come here, this is how we do our retirement funds. And they weren't thinking. Also, sometimes people get afraid of, do I want to change into one of these community investment trust, and it's not regulated by the SEC.
1: Yeah,
4: it's
1: nervous.
4: This is not, by the way, you don't take all of your money and say, I'm taking everything out of my 403B. I'm putting it all into the CIT at the bank is offering. That

0: something we could get through even in that session before the November elections, or even when they return after the November elections, because it shouldn't really be a partisan issue at all. Doesn't matter what the political makeup of the religious or ministry is. We don't care about that either. It's just about having a level playing field for Americans who are working in our country, especially Americans who are working providing services in the faith communities. And they're always doing it at less of the income levels we know, if you're working in the non-profit sector than if you work in the for-profit sector. They should not be punished for saving money, and they shouldn't have to pay more for saving money than investors on Wall Street.
1: And once again, I think that's why it's so important. These issues are the type of things that Jordan is working on and his team are working on all the time that you may not hear about. But it is important to show people that, you know, at the ACLJ and the ACLJ Action, we truly believe that standing up for things like your First Amendment rights, your freedom of religion, your freedom of speech, shouldn't come with also a price tag. You shouldn't be punished for choosing to go into ministry and things like that. And here is another example of finding ways that our system maybe imposes, not necessarily on purpose, but imposes restrictions or punishment on people of faith because their choice was to go into ministry. And so I think it's important sometimes to showcase these things to our audience that you may not even think about existing.
0: And I think it's cool, Logan, that they're coming to us. Organizations like this, companies are coming to us for our expertise in dealing with Congress, in dealing with the federal agencies like the SEC, which, again, you might not think ACLJ, SEC, but remember, ACLJ took down IRS. So we do have a lot of work that we've done with agencies, and we understand their rulemaking power. We also, of course, understand Capitol Hill and when something should be bipartisan like the Invest Act, so that any, again, faith-based ministry has the same retirement plan options available to them as any for-profit company. That's all we're asking for.
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6: With SRN News, I'm Bob Agnew in Washington. U.S. Representative Byron Donalds won the Republican nomination for Florida governor. Former Representative David Jolly picked up the nod on the Democrat side. That sets the stage for a fall campaign to replace the state's popular but term-limited Republican governor Ron DeSantis. President Trump has paused his threatened tariffs against Canada. He wrote on Truth Social he made the decision just 2 hours before the midnight deadline based on what he called the fact that Canada and the USA, subject to the finalization of documents, have a deal. The 50% import duties would have been applied to Canadian products ranging from tongue depressors to hockey sticks. Florida carried out its 13th execution of the year on Tuesday. 61-year-old William Sylvia was put to death by lethal injection for the 2006 murder of his estranged wife. More on these stories at srnnews.com. And now with a midday Wall Street business report, here's Rich Thomason.
7: Target is reporting its second straight quarter of comparable sales gains, saying a merchandising overhaul under the discount retailer's new CEO is attracting more customers. Target CEO Michael Fiddelke calls the results an important step forward in the plan we laid out earlier this year to open a new chapter of growth for Target. One of the biggest of the big box stores saw sales improve during its fiscal second quarter. Home Depot customers spent more during the summer months, and they concentrated on smaller projects. Revenue for the Atlanta-based company increased to $47 billion from $45 billion, pretty much in line with Wall Street expectations. Your Amazon order may soon come down from above. Millions more people will be able to get smaller, lightweight packages delivered by drones by year's end. For the Wall Street Business Report, I'm Rich Thomason.
6: You'll find breaking news and analysis at townhall.com. A congresswoman says an ICE target in a Maine shooting was not up for deportation.
3: Maine Democratic Congresswoman Shelley Pinger.

0: Says the person Immigration and Customs Enforcement agents targeted in Maine last month when an officer shot and killed a motorist was not subject to a final removal order. 25-year-old Colombian national Juan Sebastian Duran Guerrero was shot and killed in a car near his home on July 13th. ICE's intended target was Duran Guerrero's roommate. I'm Lisa Dwyer.
1: Texas led all teams with four players named to the preseason Associated Press All-American football team, and the SEC had 14 of the 27 first-team selections. The Big Ten has eight players on the first team, led by Oregon quarterback Dante Moore and two of his teammates, defending national champion Indiana. Georgia and Oklahoma each had two players. You'll find more on these stories at townhall.com.
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6: Hello again, and thank you for tuning into Cherishing Scripture Radio. Brad Bailey with you from the Brandon Baptist Tabernacle in Brandon, Florida. And today we are continuing for a second broadcast day talking about red words on prayer. Now, this is a study that is taken from our current series called Obsessed, about spiritual disciplines. Jesus had much to say about prayer, and you might recall that it was the disciples of John who had been taught to pray by John the Baptist, and the disciples of Jesus came and said, "Lord, teach us to pray the same way that John taught his disciples to pray." So this immensely important lesson on prayer, we call it the model prayer, some call it the Lord's Prayer, from Matthew chapter 6 is going to be our subject matter for the next couple of broadcast days, Lord willing. So find your copy of God's Word and follow along with us in just a moment. I'll just quickly remind you of the website, BrandonBaptistTabernacle.com, where you can find all of these messages. They're free to stream. They're free to download. There's also hundreds of hours of preaching and teaching there and other resources. You can take advantage of it today when you visit us online. Again, that's BrandonBaptistTabernacle.com. I'm in Matthew chapter 6 in my Bible. I hope you'll join us there as we look today at red words on prayer.
7: When you pray, you don't pray to the church, you don't pray to the congregation, you don't pray to the Pope, you don't pray to the president, you don't pray to the denomination, you pray to God. Number two, where we are aiming. Where is our Father? Class, answer that if you think you know the answer. Verse 9, our Father, what? Which art in heaven. That's important. This is valuable real estate in the Bible. Jesus did not put this here by accident. When we pray, we say, our Father, which art in heaven, because it is a reminder to us that He is still way up there and we are still way down here. When you pray, it's long distance. But I have great news. God does not charge for long-distance calls. I know I'm looking at a congregation. Y'all know what long-distance is, don't you? Now, these kids these days, they don't even know what a dial tone is. How many of you have ever heard a dial tone? Look at all those gray heads out there. They don't even know what a dial tone is these days because everything's so digitalized. I can promise you this. When you pick up heaven's phone, you're never going to get something else they've never heard of, which is a busy signal. Your prayers go to the first heaven. That's the blue sky, the atmosphere that you and I see. Your prayers go through the second heaven. That is the planetary and stellar systems that some of have not even been charted and mapped out yet. And your prayers go all the way to the third heaven. That is where God resides. When you pray, say, our Father, which art in heaven. There's a third thing, who we adore. What does your prayer say next in verse 9? Our Father which art in heaven, that is who we address. Which art in heaven is where we aim. The third thing, hallowed be thy name. May I be clear but also careful? Beware of using his name in vain or in jest or in humor or in astonishment. I don't even allow myself to say, oh my God. I'm not here to judge. I'm just here to tell you how valuable that name is. His name is not God. That's his title. And he gives that to us as a favor. Because you can use the term God and not be taking his name in vain. But I'm telling you, if you start calling his real name or names, you better have a holy tongue. Do you remember the story of the prodigal son? Remember when he came back to his father? He rehearsed a prayer, didn't he? He said, I'm going back home. I'm going to jump the rail and drop the pail and hit the trail. I'm going back home to my father. And he said, when I get home, I am going to say, Father, I have sinned against heaven and in thy sight. Now, why did he say it that way? Why didn't he say, I've sinned against God? I'm going to tell you why. He was living in sin, and he knew better than to utter the name of God with a sinful tongue. Do you remember when Isaiah, in Isaiah chapter number 6, saw the Lord high and lifted up, and his train filled the temple? Do you remember when Isaiah saw the Lord? Do you remember what happened to him? He said, woe is me. Woe is me. He didn't have a shouting spell. He didn't have a hissy fit. He dropped his face and smote his chest and said, woe is me. I have seen the Lord high and lifted up. And it didn't make him feel good. It made him feel bad. And he went on in his confession and he said, woe is me, for I am a man of what? Unclean lips. And I dwell among a people of unclean lips, Isaiah said. You know what that means? My mouth is not worthy to call his name. Can I pause for just a moment and just let you know, my mouth is never going to be worthy to call his name. But he permits me to do it. Our Father, which art in heaven, number three, hallowed be thy name. Don't use his name unwisely. There is a fourth one, and that is what we anticipate. Are you looking at your Bible? Verse 10. Three words in this sentence. Can you say them with me? Thy kingdom come. What do you want? Well, I can promise you this, before you pray for your ingrown toenail, and before you pray for grandma's bursitis, and before you pray for the country, or before you pray for your own family, the first prayer request is this, thy kingdom come. Why? Because if the Lord came today, it fixed the country. If the Lord came today, grandma would be all better. So there's a priority placed on this. We anticipate the coming of the kingdom. I'm going to say more about that later. I don't want to dwell on it now, though. So who we address, where we aim, who we adore, what we anticipate, let me simplify them in the next few that we have here. The next one that I want you to notice, number five, is our ambition. Verse 10 begins with, thy kingdom come, and then it adds this, thy will be done in earth as it is in heaven. I want to take the risk of hurting some feelings here, but I need to say this to be true to the text. Your personal free will is way overrated. And when you and I pray, it is far, far more theologically accurate for us to say, Lord, not our will, but thy will be done. What do you think would be better than that? So, well, I have a will. I want so-and-so to win the next American Idol. I mean, I can't even believe we're even praying about something like that. I have a will. I'm praying I'll hit the lottery. I can't even believe we would even, that doesn't even register on the scale of his will. So what he says in verse number 10, when he says, thy will be done in earth as it is in heaven, he is literally telling us that we must prioritize his will. So it may be something like this. Excuse me for a moment, but it may be something like this. Lord, my grandbaby is sick. And Lord, you know what I want. But not my will. Your will be done. That's hard to pray, isn't it? Lord, you know how lean things are in the bank account. And you know if something doesn't change, we're going to have some bad days and have to make some hard decisions. But not my will. Thy will be done. Does that sound familiar to you? Don't you remember that Jesus on the night that he was going to die at 33, he was going to be arrested and days later be killed and then resurrected? Don't you remember that he prayed that way, Father, not my, if it be thy will, let this cup pass from me, but nevertheless, not my will, but thine be done. You know why? Because God's will is more important than anyone else's will. Lord, if it be thy will, send revival to America. If it be thy will, do this, do that, perform this task. Thy will be done in earth as it is in heaven. That's our ambition. I have another one. This is number 6 of 9. Notice our aid. Now, verse number 11 may not be the way we pray in America, but it definitely meant something to them back then. Verse 11, give us this week our daily bread. Is that what your Bible says? Give us this month. That's interesting because most of us probably have a month's worth of groceries. I'll just be bold here. You probably have a month's worth of potato chips in your house. I would suspect that if we went to your house and looked in your cupboard, you probably have more than a month's worth of groceries lying around. And it's preventing us from living by faith. Now, I'm looking at you and you're looking at me. You go look in my cabinet, it's the same way. But the point that he's making here is that he wants our aid to come to us from his hand daily. Why? Because if we pray, give us this day, the Luke 11 prayer said, give us day by day our daily bread. If we pray that way, guess what we're going to have to do again tomorrow? Pray again. And the next day, and the next, and the next. So what he does in verse number 11, he puts all of this in one verse. Give us this day our daily bread because he wants us to depend on him. How many days? Every day. And in some cases, more than once a day. We have to trust him. We have to depend on him. You may have a cabinet full of groceries, but you better think about that heart that he keeps beating in your chest. Because all he has to do is take his hand off of that and it's over. Friend, you will buy the farm if God takes his hand off of your health. This daily bread is not just about groceries. This is about him keeping us alive. This is about him keeping us healthy, keeping us safe. And it's necessary that we pray this way every day. Give us today, give us this day our daily bread.
6: 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It's called Obsessed. It's a study of the spiritual disciplines. 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It's called The Wrecking Ball of Doubt. Hundreds of people have read this little book. It's been helpful to them. 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That's BrandonBaptistTabernacle.com. We're thankful that you've joined in here with us today. We hope that you'll join us again next time here on Cherishing Scripture Radio as we fulfill the calling that God has given to us here, changing society by cherishing Scripture.

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5: You're listening to Bible Q&A with John MacArthur, author of the MacArthur New Testament Commentary Series. And this is Denny Nugent, and we're taking you to Revelation today. If you're looking for a description of the unbeliever, one place to go is Revelation 21:8, which says those who don't know Christ are characterized by unbelief, murder, immorality, idolatry, lying, and fear. Now, John, that last quality, being fearful, is that talking about the person who has doubts, who fears he or she may not be saved? Is that kind of fear ever found in a genuine believer?
6: Well, yes. Another way to understand that word fear is cowardly. And a context in which to understand that would be our Lord's parable of the soils in Matthew 13, where the seed is sown on ground that looks to be receptive to the seed. The seed begins to produce a plant rises up, but right below the surface is rocky ground, and the roots can't go down, can't get to the water, the sun comes out and burns the plant before it can produce any fruit. And our Lord said, this is the one who hears the word, immediately receives it with joy, but has no firm root in himself, but is only temporary. And when affliction and persecution arises because of the word, he immediately falls away. Now, there's another example of that, where the seed goes down, but there's weeds in the soil, and that's the cares of this world, the deceitfulness of riches that choke out the seed. So what we're talking about here is the people who are in a kind of fear that shows up as spiritual cowardice and causes them to fall away under the slightest persecution. These are not true believers. They went out from us because they were not of us.
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7: 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I'm Jonathan McKee, author of Parenting Generation Screen, with Plugged In by Focus on the Family.
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6: With SRN News, I'm Bob Agnew in Washington. President Trump says it was nice to see his candidate win in the state of Florida last night in a special election for the Democrats to decide who's going to be up for the midterm elections. Meanwhile, also in the state of Florida, it was a big victory for President Trump when it comes to the governor's race there. That's because Byron Donalds actually pulled off a victory. U.S. Representative Ralph Norman says it's what he calls a head-scratcher that President Trump's endorsed Senator Darlene Graham in South Carolina's Republican Senate runoff, saying his experience in Congress and business and consistent votes for President Trump's priorities make him the stronger candidate. Republican South Carolina Senator Darlene Graham, running for South Carolina's runoff, says she is well-qualified. Overall, it was a good night for Republicans in the state of Florida. Meanwhile, the Sunshine State carrying out its 13th execution of the year yesterday. More on that from correspondent Lisa Dwyer.
13: A Florida man convicted of fatally shooting his estranged wife and wounding his mother-in-law in 2006 has been executed by lethal injection. 61-year-old William Francis Sylvia was pronounced dead at 6:11 p.m. Tuesday evening following a three-drug injection at a Florida state prison. He's the 13th prisoner put to death this year in Florida, which has two more executions scheduled in September. Florida has carried out more than half of the nation's 23 executions to date in 2026. I'm Lisa Dwyer.
6: And this is SRN News.
14: Some concerned parents in the state of California are suing school officials there. We get more on that from correspondent Michael Harrington.
15: A lawsuit accuses the Palo Alto Unified School District of sending high school students on a field trip to a local mosque, where they were given Korans and hijabs and encouraged to participate in Muslim religious rituals. It's all part of the school's social justice pathway program, but the only trip to a religious institution was to the mosque. Amongst the parents suing, Jews, Hindus, and Zoroastrians. School officials say they are reviewing their practices. Michael Harrington reporting.
14: A federal judge says Idaho cannot prosecute doctors who perform abortions to protect a woman's life or health or prevent self-harm. U.S. District Judge Lynn Windmill has ruled that Idaho's Defense of Life Act and Fetal Heartbeat Act violate the Due Process and Equal Protection Clauses of the 14th Amendment of the U.S. Constitution. This is SRN News. Despite a valiant struggle and their very best efforts, public health workers have yet to get a handle on the galloping Ebola crisis spreading in Congo.
16: The outbreak has reached 5,000 cases. Responders warn it's spreading at an unprecedented speed, outpacing efforts to slow it down in one of the country's remotest regions. Congo's Ministry of Health reports 5,021 cases so far, and that includes 2,378 deaths. It's raging in some of the most challenging conditions imaginable, fueled by insecurity, displacement, and intense population movements. Rich Thomason reporting.
14: Things are looking up at the Home Depot. Home Depot sales improved during its fiscal second quarters. Customers spent more during the summer months and concentrated largely on smaller projects, the kind they can do themselves. Revenue for the Atlanta-based company increased to $47.86 billion. That exceeded Wall Street expectations. You'll find more of these stories at srnnews.com.
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20: If God's trying to get you stronger, what are you going to do, son? He's going to put more weight in the bar. So why you complain about God trying to get you stronger? If God is trying to stretch your faith, he's going to put what? More weight on the ball. So receive it. Thank you, Lord. You're trying to grow me. Thank you, Lord. You're trying to stretch me. Change your mindset about it. The Bible says this. Wow. Thank you, Lord. 1 Corinthians 9. But it is written in Scripture.
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0: Today we're doing three of my series, part three, Hope, Help Overcoming Perilous Experiences. Hope is dealing with faith and my future. When I was a little kid, I was industrious. That means I'm always selling something. And what I would do is I would go to the grocery store in Maryland. For me, was Giant. And I would go to Giant and I'd buy me a bag of Blow Pops and a bag of Now Laters. Anybody remember Now Laters? Glory to God. Glory to God. And what I would do is I would wait till seventh period and I'd sell the Now Laters for $1 a pack. In the morning time, you can't get that money, but if you wait a little bit later, about seventh period, they come off that money for them now and laters. See, we serve a God of now and what? Come on, y'all didn't know now laters from the Bible. Hebrews 11:1 says this, now faith is the substance of things hoped for and the evidence of things not seen. Romans 15:13 says, may the God of hope fill you with all joy and peace as you trust in him so that you may overflow with hope by the power of the Holy Spirit. So as you're in the waiting room, the key to how you waiting, or better word, patience is not about waiting. Patience is how you act while you wait. Huh? I was at Popeyes not too long ago. And if you want to learn faith and patience, go to Popeyes. And I saw some people being angry. And I said, they don't have patience. Because it's not just waiting, but how you act while you're waiting. Anybody know some people who don't wait good? It's written all over there. They don't have to say. That's a song. That's a song. That's not a scripture. That's not a scripture. We express our hope in God by what we do while we wait on God. Say it again. You express your hope in God by what you do while you wait on God. So when you're waiting with an expectation that something's going to change. My wife used to laugh at me because I would run to the mailbox waiting for my check. She said, boy, you always so excited. I said, I don't know when God going to change my life. I don't know when God going to change my life. It's one letter away, one call away. Listen, see, when you live with a certain level of expectation, because see, if you know how big and how good your God is, you're just one call away. You're one letter away from your breakthrough. So I love to live with a certain level of what? Expectation. Because I'm in hope that God going to change. Psalms 37:4-5 says this. Delight yourself in the Lord, and he will give you the desires and petitions of your heart. Commit your way to the Lord. Trust also in him, and he will do it. Today, we're teaching from Romans chapter 8. Romans chapter 8. This is written by a man, Paul. He's talking to the church of Rome. As I process this, oftentimes, if you're not careful, you will allow the pressures of life to break you. Pressure was not made to break you, but to make you. Oftentimes, God grows us through adversity. Hallelujah. And I am a graduate, magna cum laude, from Adversity University. Do I got any graduates in here? I've been through hell and back. I'm a graduate of Adversity University. I was at a graduation yesterday. It's so cool. And so I've graduated that class, and I realized that on the other side, I realized what God was doing. I see pressure will either bust a pipe or pressure will make a diamond. It's all based on what you're made of. So sometimes God allows you to go through some pressure because he really wants you to shine. And the only way for you to shine is to go through the pressure. I was reading about diamonds and how diamonds were created. This is amazing. At very high pressures and temperatures, the carbon atoms are squeezed so much they start touching more atoms. When the pressure is about 50,000 times the pressure on the surface of the earth, and the temperature is 1,600 degrees Celsius, carbon atoms bond with four other atoms, results in a diamond. So diamonds are created under intense pressure. So if you want to shine like a diamond, expect pressure to hit your life. But if you understand pressure was not made to bust pipes, but to reveal who I really am. So understand that in the pressure, God is just using to shine his light on you. Today, we're going to teach from Romans chapter 8. Everyone say Romans chapter 8. Let's go verse 14. For all who are allowing themselves to be led. Everyone say allow. That means you have to surrender. Allowing yourself to be led. See, the reality of our world is we have a fleshly nature. If you cuss me, I cuss you. If you cut me, I cut you. You stab me, I'm stabbing your back. Everyone say, that's not God, but that's your flesh. So with that, we everyone say, I can't allow it. So everyone say, I grow. I went to this graduation yesterday, one of our young people, and I want to park someplace. But the way USF, that they park and they blocked every road and say, this is where you are going. And I said, but I don't want to park there. I know where I want to park. But they closed everything down and say, no, you can go all the way down here. And so I know that I have to walk a long way, but it's all good. And my everyone said, oh, man. I wanted to say, hey, man. Just move the sign. I know why. But everyone say surrender. And be allow yourself to be led. Yeah. It's like outside the parking ministry. Allow yourself to be what? Oh, you don't like that. But when you go to the Beyonce concert, they park you wherever they park you. You good with that, but come to church. I can't believe they... Oh, yeah. I know how y'all tell God to be the glory. Everyone say, allow yourself. Everyone say, die to yourself. The Bible says, all those who allow themselves, meaning it's a will, to be led by the Spirit of God are the sons of God. So now I'm under a process of adoption. The blessing of adoption is that I no longer have the privileges of my old family, but I have the privileges of my new family. And so when you come to Jesus, you become a part of, everyone say, a new family. And now you have, you're an heir and you have an inheritance. It's funny, I was talking to my family and I said, you know, my mother died and my father died and you know, my brother died and a whole bunch of death. And I said, you know what, all I've seen is bills. I've never seen an inheritance. And during the last service, my in-law said, you gonna have one now. I said, to God be the glory. Hallelujah. I'm married right. Thank you, Jesus. Because all my other family members, every time someone died, they said, Jomo, how much you have on it? What? Again? Anybody know what I'm talking about? Why every funeral we got to do a fundraiser? What are we doing? Why are we doing GoFundMe? What? You know you're going to die. You know you're going to die. You just don't know when. Burial insurance about $10 a month. But you find the money for the dime bag, but you ain't got fun. I'm not scared of y'all. I'm going to wake you up today. Did he say dime bag? I said it. You'll find the money for liquor. You'll find the money for weed. You'll find the money for cigarettes. But you won't find the money to get you a burial. God bless you. I love you. Because see, I'm the one that's due the funeral. I'm the one sitting in the room with all the people talking about, man, we ain't got the money, we ain't got it. How nobody knew you gonna die? Okay, get off of that, Jomo. Get back to the sermon. Get back to the sermon. Focus. Focus. Verse 15. For you have not received a spirit of slavery leading again to fear of God's judgment, but you have received the spirit of adoption as sons, the spirit producing sonship by which we joyfully cry out, Abba, Father. The Spirit himself testifies and confirms with our spirit, assuring us.
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0: Jesus, how do I get the Holy Spirit? Everyone say it's a package deal. Okay, help, Pastor. If you go to McDonald's and you order a number one, that's Big Mac fries and a drink. Hallelujah. If you order number one, you don't have to ask about, you don't have to say, I want a drink. It comes what? Okay, so when you receive Jesus, the Holy Spirit, see that, ain't that easy? So when I get Jesus, the Holy Spirit what? Now here's the challenge. The Spirit comes in seed form. Pastor, I don't understand. Everyone say seed. So God gives you the seed of the Spirit, but your flesh is a nasty grown man or a nasty grown woman. Okay, so as you are growing in Christ, you say, I want to do the right thing. And your flesh say, shut up. And you start cussing. You know in you that you're changing, but you haven't got strong enough to tell your flesh, you shut up. Anybody remember the little cartoon with a good angel one side and the bad? That's real. So what happens, God gives you the Spirit in, everyone say, seed form. And it's on you to develop the relationship with the Spirit man so you can make him strong. So the old me would race you to get in the merge lane. Everyone say the new me. God bless you. You go first. Because everyone say, I'm growing. You know, some say, Pastor, I'm struggling with my weed habit, Pastor. I need 5 blunts a day. Well, if the Spirit comes, you should drop it to 3. Then 2. Then what? Everyone say you should get what? I'm not saying you'll be done the first day. I'm saying, but something in you should begin to change. You can't do what you used to do. I remember the time when it hit me, when I used to listen to a guy named Mystical. This will tell you how old you are. He had a song and he said, here I go. But he didn't say it like that. He said this, here I go. There'd be a beat to it, and he'd be yelling, here I go! And then as I grew older, I realized that cussing started to bother me. I'm listening to it, but then all of a sudden it started like, and what it was, the Spirit in me was saying, I don't like hearing that. And I realized God started to what? Change me. Then your taste buds, the things you like to have, you don't like them no more, because God is what? Because the Spirit is starting to grow strong in you, and the things you used to do, you can't, because I'm changing. And all of us, if you allow God to come in, he will start to change you. He changed your taste bud. He changed everything. But see, it doesn't happen on the first day. So that's the struggle. When God gives you the Spirit in seed form, you got to develop it. Because there's some believers who have a weak spirit, man. You're a believer, but you just haven't developed it yet. Everyone say, neighbor, you can do it. Yes, you can. Praise the Lord. Verse 17, and if we are his children, then we are his heirs also. God and fellow heirs with Christ, sharing his spiritual blessing and inheritance. If indeed we share in his suffering, so we also share in his glory. Understand, don't expect the benefits without the responsibilities. God has already given you a Christmas gift. If you don't get another gift for the rest of your life, he gave you Jesus, he gave you the Holy Spirit, he gave you forgiveness, he gave you eternal life, and he says, if you want more, ask. Merry Christmas. Glory to God. Galatians 4:4 says this, but when in God's plan, the proper time had fully come, God sent his son, born of a woman, born under the regulations of law, so that he might redeem and liberate. Everyone say redeem. to be redeemed, you must first be deemed. Meaning you were deemed worthy. But your choices, he had to redeem you. You are already fully equipped. You didn't need anything else. So when we sinned, God had to redeem. But we started off already deemed, meaning worthy. Ha, ha, ha. He says this, liberate those who were under the law, and we who believe might be adopted as sons, as God's children, all rights as fully grown members. Fully grown, glory to God. And because you really are his sons, God has sent the spirit of his son into your hearts, crying out, Abba. Verse 18, for I consider from the standpoint of faith, the sufferings of this present life are not worthy to be compared with the glory that's about to be revealed to and in us. A couple years back, I went back to my elementary school. I don't know why they chose me, but they chose a picture to make out of oak. It was Oakview Elementary School, and me and another little girl, they chose to carve a picture of me. And so I went to go see the picture. I look small, praise the Lord, little kid. And what God was saying, he said, Jomo, sometimes you have to go back to see how far he brought you. And see, when you compare what you're going through to where he's taking you, he said, it does not even compare. When I went to the one-bedroom apartment that I grew up in with my mama, I thought it was big. Anybody go back to where you grew up and you thought, man, it was big. We had all these rooms. Man, you had one room, a kitchenette, and that was it. But as a kid, it looked. And then you go home now, and you see where God has brought you from. Man, God is good. And so when you compare where you've been to where you're going and where you're at, it can't compare. Verse 2 Corinthians 4:17 says this, for our momentary light distress, this passing trouble, what do you mean by this? The Bible says our life is but a vapor in comparison to eternity. So though you're going through something, this too, weeping may endure for a night, but come on. So when you make up your mind that whatever I'm going through has an expiration date, but before God already knows you're going to be in this season for this long. So when I'm going through a storm, I know that God is getting me through this, and this too. So don't camp out in a season God hasn't called you to. Here's the word for you. Here's the word. I just remember this came from my new book I'm writing right now. Here's the word for you. Sometimes God called you for a drive-thru, but you turned your drive-thru into a buffet. Ooh, unpack that, Jomo. There are some things in your life God expected you just to go, but you camped out in it. Some seasons God is allowing you just to go because there is something that you were supposed to learn in that season. But if you don't learn in that season, you will stay in that season. Pastor, give me Bible. The children of Israel had a 14-day journey. They were just supposed to, but they camped out for 40 years because they complained about it. Stop complaining about what God's allowing and grow. Say it, say neighbor, stop complaining, start growing. Because whatever God's allowing you to go through is going to work out for your good if you stop complaining. Everyone say grow. I called my mentor one time and I said, man, I'm really frustrated right now. He said, what's wrong? So I started unloading my bags. And he said to me, he said, Jomo, when we play football, how did you get stronger? I said, man, I put some more weight on the bar. He said, suppose God is trying to get you stronger. If God's trying to get you stronger, what's he going to do, son? He's going to put more weight on the bar. So why are you complaining about God trying to get you stronger? That's it. If God is trying to stretch your faith, he's going to put what? More weight on the ball. So receive it. Yes. Thank you, Lord, you're trying to grow me. Thank you, Lord, you're trying to stretch me. Change your mindset about it. The Bible says this. Wow, thank you, Lord. 1 Corinthians 2:9. But it is written in Scripture, things which eye has not seen, ear have not heard, which have man have been entered in the heart of man, all that God has ever prepared.
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1: When George Washington accepted command of the Continental Army, Americans were fighting a king and determined not to replace one form of unchecked power with another. Washington understood the difference between authority and ownership. In 1775, he declared, "When we assume the soldier, we do not lay aside the citizen." Even as commander of America's army, Washington remembered that he remained one of the people and that the power entrusted to him was never his to keep. He did not fight to rule America. He fought so Americans could govern themselves. Washington's example gave the young nation something more than victory. It gave America a standard for leadership. Those who hold power must remain accountable to the people they serve. Because in a free nation, leadership is not ownership. 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
7: With SRN News, I'm Bob Agnew in Washington. Tuesday's primary results in Florida produced big victories for President Trump as his selection to be the state's next governor was moved forward. Byron Donalds capturing the Republican nomination. The scandal over the government's handling of the COVID-19 pandemic has broadened now as a former senior advisor to Dr. Anthony Fauci has pleaded guilty to his role in actually concealing federal COVID-19 records at the time, using his own private email, which was against the rules, to conceal some of the data. Amazon plans to offer drone deliveries to millions more people this year. Up to 500 suburban areas around the country could be getting packages of 5 pounds or less delivered by drone if Amazon succeeds in carrying out that plan. On Wall Street, the Dow Jones Industrial Average right now is up 103 points. This is SRN News.
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10: And in this message, I'm going to share 6 things that you should be thankful for. And I hope you will stay with us through this day and into tomorrow as we talk about Proverbs for Prayer. This is the series Powerful Principles from Proverbs, and we're gathering together these great verses of Scripture in this book of God's sayings, and we're putting them together in topical format so that we can take a look at the whole picture of what Solomon is saying about this subject and that subject. We've gone through many so far, and we still have some left to go. If you didn't get the study guide for this series, it would be especially helpful because all of these scriptures are laid out in the study guide, along with exercises for you to do to internalize this material into your own spiritual life. The study guide is beautifully designed and ready for you. If you would like to get a copy of it, you can go to davidjeremiah.org, and there you will find out how to order the study guide and the audio set of teachings on CD. And these will help you, whether you're just reviewing it for yourself or teaching a small group or however you involve yourself in the Word of God. So prayer is a

0: wonderful subject to study. It's a very hard thing to master. And most of us would say when the subject is prayer, I'm already guilty before it starts. But let me just tell you, we can learn so much from the book of Proverbs that will help us as we develop our prayer life. Here's part one.
1: The book of Proverbs speaks only a few times about prayer, three or four times. And the one message that it gives to us is that prayer, true prayer, belongs to the righteous. It belongs to God's people. How many of you know that only God's people get their prayers answered? That's the truth. The only prayer that God hears from somebody who's not a Christian is, God, be merciful to me, a sinner. And then they become Christians, and then God hears their prayers. When we pray as God's people, God hears us, and He especially delights in the prayers of those who walk uprightly. There are three proverbs that tell us that. Proverbs 15:8 says, the sacrifice of the wicked is an abomination to the Lord, but the prayer of the upright is His delight. God loves the prayers of those who walk uprightly. Proverbs 15:29 is an echo. It says, the Lord is far from the wicked, but He hears the prayer of the righteous. And Proverbs 28:9 says, one who turns away his ear from hearing the law, even his prayer is abomination. All three of these verses from the Proverbs, the very few mentions of prayer, and as far as I know, no mention of thanksgiving in the book of Proverbs, all remind us of one truth, that God loves the prayers of His people. And whenever we hear verses like this, or we say things like this, or we think thoughts like this, we always assume that the prayers God loves to hear are the prayers of supplication and intercession, prayers where we come to God with our needs, and He hears us, and He answers us, and I'm sure that's included in the proverb. But I have to tell you that I believe God delights in the prayers of thanksgiving from His people. How many of you as parents know that there's a certain kind of joy in meeting the needs of your children when they come to you and there's something you can do to meet that need and you say to them, I'm glad you asked, most of the time. But I want to tell you something. There is some kind of joy when they think about it and they come back and say, thank you. Can I get a witness? Or when you get a little card like I got from one of my children expressing gratitude for things I had forgotten that I'd even done. That is a delight to a father's heart. How must God Almighty delight in the prayers of thanksgiving that come from His people? And unfortunately, I have to believe that God is more delighted in the month of Thanksgiving than He is in any other time during the year, because we sort of focus our attention on it, and maybe we offer our thanks to God more, but we ought to be thankful all the time. And the Bible has no mention of the holiday of Thanksgiving, because there is no such thing in heaven. Thanksgiving should be the heart cry of every one of God's children. I hope that I can encourage you to make this a very special time in your life, when we couple together the delight of the Lord with the thanksgiving of His people. Now, if you open your Bibles and just begin to read them from the beginning to the end, you will discover that there is a priority of the prayer of thanksgiving in the Word of God. It's an unnatural thing for an unbeliever to be thankful. If he's thankful, it's not normal. It's unnatural. But it is a normal and natural and spiritual thing for somebody who knows God through Jesus Christ to have a heart of gratitude. In fact, our very audience with God, our very prayer to God is to be prefaced with thanksgiving. How many of you know that it says in Psalm 100 that we're to enter His gates, how? With thanksgiving, and into His courts with praise, and be thankful to Him and bless His name. In the Old Testament, the expression of gratitude was given such prominence, listen now, that certain members of the priesthood were assigned the sole task of leading the congregation in thanksgiving. That was their only duty. That's what they did. What do you do in the church? Well, I'm in charge of thanksgiving. And if you read in the Old Testament, the book of 1 Chronicles, chapter 16 and verse 4, it says this, and He appointed some of the Levites to minister before the ark of the Lord to commemorate, to thank and to praise the Lord God of Israel. Later on in 2 Chronicles it says, and Hezekiah appointed the divisions of the priests and the Levites according to their divisions, each man according to his service, the priests and Levites for burnt offerings and peace offerings, to serve, to give thanks, and to praise in the gates of the camp of the Lord. And later on, when this was revisited in the book of Nehemiah, we see the same thing again. Now at the dedication of the wall of Jerusalem, they sought out the Levites in all their places to bring them to Jerusalem to celebrate the dedication with gladness, both with thanksgivings and singings, with cymbals and string instruments and harps. In the Old Testament, thanksgiving was such a priority, they had a special section of the clergy that did nothing but lead people in thanksgiving. And as you look at the Old Testament, you discover it mentions the importance and the priority of thanksgiving in their life. For instance, let me just give you one example. The man Daniel, who we read about in Daniel 6:10, it says, when Daniel knew that the writing was signed, he went home, and in his upper room with his windows open toward Jerusalem, he knelt down on his knees three times that day, and he prayed, and he gave thanks before his God, as was his custom since the early days. We have to sort of pump everybody up every November about the importance of thanksgiving, but I don't think that was true in the Old Testament. They had a regular regime for making sure people always were thankful before God. And in the New Testament, we are repeatedly enjoined to give thanks always for all things. This is not optional, friends. We don't get to vote on this one. The Bible says, in everything, give thanks, for this is the will of God in Christ Jesus concerning you. There's no such thing as an obedient, ungrateful Christian. If you're a Christian and you're obedient, you will be thankful. Gratitude is the attitude of every spirit-filled believer. The Bible says, therefore, by him let us continually offer the sacrifice of praise to God, that is the fruit of our lips, giving thanks to his name, Hebrews 13:15. Now, you can't be any clearer than this. God expects us to be thankful. And whenever you stop becoming thankful in your spirit, you begin to push God to the perimeter of your life, and before you know it, even as a believer, you can live as a practical atheist, living your life for the commercial things that happen, but never understanding that behind it all is the hand of Almighty God. Paul notes here that the believer should literally excel in the New Testament. When you read the New Testament and you recognize what's going on in the New Testament, you realize that Paul is the one who teaches us from the New Testament perspective how to make central the purpose of giving thanks. Let me just give you some references, and I'm going to give you a lot of scriptures today, because what I want to do as the result of this message is to give you the impression that the whole Bible is about thanksgiving, because it is. From the beginning to the end, it is a continual, constant theme. Colossians 2:6 and 7, as you therefore have received Christ Jesus as Lord, walk in him, rooted and grounded in the faith as you have been taught, abounding in it with thanksgiving. Paul is saying that we should excel in giving thanks, abounding in thanksgiving. The expression of gratitude should be always on our lips. It should be a constant feature of the way we handle life. Thanksgiving should be one of our great strengths from the sheer amount of practice that we get every day just being thankful. What does it look like when you have that kind of a spirit? Well, when Paul was writing to the Ephesians, he told them that that sort of a spirit was the result of being filled with the Holy Spirit. Now listen to these words and try to get a picture of the kind of person who's living like this verse describes. Listen carefully. Ephesians 5. And do not be drunk with wine, or is in excess, but be filled with the Spirit, speaking to one another in psalms and hymns and spiritual songs, singing and making melody in your heart to the Lord, giving thanks always for all things to God the Father in the name of the Lord Jesus Christ, submitting one to another in the fear of God. What does a thankful person look like? What does he act like? How can you identify him? My friends, you can pick him out of a crowd. When you walk into a room, you can tell somebody who's filled with the Spirit with a thankful heart. Don't you just like to rub up against them? Don't you like to be in their presence? When you leave, you feel so refreshed having been with them. You feel like you want to go and do better, that you want to be more thankful. And sometimes these people, as I have been learning in the last several years, are people who have suffered greatly, who have gone through terrible, terrible times of sickness and anguish and brokenness. And somehow out of the brokenness, the sweet perfume of gratitude is everywhere apparent. And you just marvel. And the thing that you say is, that's not normal. And you know what? It isn't normal. It's spiritual. It's the result of being filled with the Spirit of God. If we want to be happy, if we want to celebrate, we should do it spiritually. We do this by filling our minds and our hearts with thanksgiving so that our gratitude overflows into songs of praise to the Lord. Psalm 69:30 says, I will praise the name of God with a song and I will magnify him with thanksgiving. So the priority of thanksgiving is everywhere in the Bible. It's not just a few texts that God put in there so we'd have something to preach on during Thanksgiving. It's everywhere in the Bible. When I became sensitized to this, I wrote a book on the Spirit of God. I did a whole chapter on gratitude because I couldn't get over how much there was in the Bible. There's no lack of text for Thanksgiving Sunday, let me tell you that. Because the Bible is so pregnant with the truth of the thankful heart. And of course, as you take this and you study it and you lay it all out on paper, you begin to see that there are certain things that God tells us to be thankful for. And we see some of the purposes of Thanksgiving. Of all the people in the Bible, nobody that I know was more thankful than Paul. In all of his letters, gratitude drips from the pages. His instruction to us is that we are to be a thankful people. And when we think about the man who wrote it, it is even more meaningful to us. How many of you know Paul didn't live in a penthouse? Paul didn't live in a palace. Paul spent most of his time behind bars, doing time. He was always in trouble. And the words of praise are more dominant in one of his section of letters. You know what those letters are called? Listen, they're called the prison epistles. In the prison epistles, you find so much about gratitude. And when I see that, I think, you know, this guy must have some kind of something that's different than what I notice around us today. Here he is in the midst of pain and suffering and pressure, and it's not deserved. And yet he always finds something to be thankful for. When you look at his life, it was one life of misery. He was stoned at Lystra. He was driven out of Thessalonica. He was rejected at Athens. He was jailed in Philippi. He was apprehended at Caesarea. He was taken as a prisoner to Rome, released, and then put in prison again. He was put in a dungeon, and ultimately he was martyred. If you want to read an accurate account of his troubles, go to 2 Corinthians chapter 11. This has a special meaning to me. I just need to remind you of this. 2 Corinthians chapter 11. If you want to see what this man went through, here's a little list. And this is what we ought to read before we read all the things for which he was thankful. And I need to tell you, some of you know this. When I was sick in the hospital, I got a card from somebody. It was made down in Greenville, North Carolina, at a special greeting card company. And this card was supposed to be a get well card. And on the front of the card were the words of 2 Corinthians chapter 11. It was in a stack of all of the other get well cards trying to encourage me. And this is what it said, beginning at verse 24. From the Jews, five times I received 40 stripes minus one. Three times I was beaten with rods. Once I was stoned. Three times I was shipwrecked. A night and a day I've been in the deep. I'm thinking, who sent me such a sorry card? In journeys often, in perils of waters, in perils of robbers, in perils of my own countrymen, in perils, this is all on the front of a get well card. In weariness and toil and sleeplessness often, beside the other things, what comes upon me daily, who is weak and I am not weak. And I read that whole thing and I thought, man, this is really sad that someone would be so sick in their thoughts that they would send somebody who's suffering a card like this. And then I opened it up and on the inside were these words. So how you been? Isn't that great? I felt better immediately. And I only tell you that because while we're laughing at it, it was no laughing matter for Paul, was it? Paul went through some very difficult times, and yet out of the brokenness of his life and the difficulty that he faced came this aroma of thanksgiving that's everywhere present. And I went through his epistles and I just wrote down some of the things he was thankful for to help me know some of the things I ought to be thankful for. First of all, he was thankful for salvation in Jesus Christ. At the end of 2 Corinthians chapter 9, he says, "Thanks be to God for his unspeakable gift." Romans 6:17, "But God be thanked that though you were slaves of sin, you obeyed from the heart that form of doctrine to which you were delivered." Maybe you can't remember that far back when you got saved, but most of us remember when we were saved and how God came and through his wonderful Son, the Lord Jesus Christ, gave us salvation. One of the things about Paul that I've noticed is that when he's writing his epistles, they're all very logical and very sequential and very in order until he thinks about his own salvation. Then he goes off on a rabbit trail for 5 or 6 verses and talks about how wonderful it is to be a Christian. There was a hymn that was written, and it's been wonderfully used of the Lord over the years. And I'm going to read the hymn, which you probably won't recognize, but when I read the chorus, you will. The hymn goes like this. "Some thank the Lord for friends and home, for mercies sure and sweet. But I would praise him for his grace. In prayer, I would repeat. Some thank him for the flowers that grow, some for the stars that shine. My heart is filled with joy and praise because I know he's mine. I trust in him from day to day. I prove his saving grace. I'll sing this song of praise to him until I see his face." You know what the chorus is? Thank you, Lord, for saving.

0: That's the greatest thing we have, isn't it? When we have Jesus Christ and we have salvation, everything else can be fallen apart. But if it's well with our soul, oh my, are we rich. Because that's an eternal blessing no one can ever take from us. Let me hurry on. We should be thankful for the strength that God gives us. 1 Corinthians 1:4 says, I thank my God always concerning you for the grace of God which was given to you by Jesus Christ. We should be thankful for spiritual fellowship. Over and over again in the scripture we find this. 2 Thessalonians 1:3 says, we are bound to thank God always for you, brethren, as it is fitting, because your faith grows exceedingly and the love of every one of you all abounds each toward the other. Have you ever given thanks to the Lord for the fellowship you have with God's people? You know what you need to do is spend about 6 weeks on a mission field where there's only one or two other Christians, and then come home and look around in church some Sunday and say, look at all of these people who love the Lord the way I love the Lord, and how blessed I am to be with them. That's why when we put together opportunities for us to get to know one another in groups and in Sunday school classes, you ought to run toward that. As Christians who love the fellowship of God's people, we have something uniquely special that you cannot describe. You can only experience. And if you know the Lord, you are instantly grafted to everyone else who knows the Lord. And you have oneness and fellowship, and you ought to be thankful for it. You ought to be thankful for the sustenance of God's word. The Thessalonian believers were a special group of people who loved the word of God. For in 1 Thessalonians chapter 2, Paul wrote about them. He said, for this reason, we also thank God without ceasing, because when you received the word of God, which you heard from us, you welcomed it not as the word of men, but as it is in truth, the word of God, which effectively works in you who believe. Do you thank God for the word of God, which effectively works in you that believe? My friends, God's word is something that strengthens and sustains us and helps us. I preached in North Carolina, and I wasn't feeling very well. I was starting, I thought, to get the flu. And I said to my wife, I don't know how I'm going to do this. I'm going to stand up here and preach in front of all these people, and then I have to stand in line for 2 hours and shake hands and sign books. I don't have the strength. This is going to be interesting. So I went to the church, and I went back in the back room, and I shut the door, and I had an hour before the service started, and I just got my Bible out, and I didn't think about doing this. I just sat down, and I began to read through the scripture. I started at a place where I had left off, and I began to read. I never had anything quite like this happen to me before, but during that hour, the word of God began to nourish my soul and strengthen my life, and when I got done, I almost had forgotten that I wasn't feeling good. I went out in the power of the Holy Spirit and in the strength which God alone can give, and I had a strong night, and I signed every book and shook every hand and went home late. And you say, can God do that? Yeah, the word of God strengthens you, not only spiritually, but sometimes it can even strengthen you physically. God's word is the nourishment of our soul, and by his spirit, he can fill us and empower us to do what we could not otherwise do. Do you ever thank God for that? Do you thank God for the word? I think that ought to be something we do once in a while. We ought to be thankful for God's people who serve. Ephesians 1, 15 and 16 says, therefore I also, after I heard of your faith in the Lord Jesus and your love for all the saints, do not cease to give thanks for you, making mention of you in my prayers. I wish I had time to go through all of these things that Paul was thankful for, but I'll leave that up to you. You can read his epistles, and especially the prison epistles, and you'll find it everywhere. Just read the prison epistles. You'll have so much stuff you won't be able to talk about at all. Because Paul was a thankful man. And he admonishes us to be thankful. It is one of his most prominent themes. He was thankful, and he used it as a platform to urge everybody else to be thankful as well. And we have no reason to be unthankful.
1: And you know what you discover when you read Paul is that his thanksgiving wasn't based upon how well things were going in his life, because he had a very disciplined and difficult life. And if you read the sections of scripture that describe Paul in his journeys, you'll discover that he wasn't thankful because every day was a bright and happy day. He was thankful in the midst of his trouble, and sometimes in spite of his trouble, and sometimes for his trouble. He was a thankful man, and he teaches us much. I hope you've been joining us as we've been talking about these things. And tomorrow we'll have part two of Power Up Your Prayer Life as we continue our discussion of prayer from this great Old Testament book. Hey, don't forget the Caribbean Cruise is coming up right after Christmas. It's a conference cruise that we take each year. The dates are the 26th of December through the 2nd of January. 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
9: With SRN News, I'm Bob Agnew in Washington. Tuesday's primary results in Florida produced big victories for President Trump as his selection to be the state's next governor was moved forward. Byron Donalds capturing the Republican nomination. The scandal over the government's handling of the COVID-19 pandemic has broadened now as a former senior advisor to Dr. Anthony Fauci has pleaded guilty to his role in actually concealing federal COVID-19 records at the time, using his own private email, which was against the rules, to conceal some of the data. Amazon plans to offer drone deliveries to millions more people this year. Up to 500 suburban areas around the country could be getting packages of 5 pounds or less delivered by drone if Amazon succeeds in carrying out that plan. On Wall Street, the Dow Jones Industrial Average right now is up 103 points. This is
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12: There is a spiritual world. Daniel's telling us so many years prior to this that there is this parallel universe, that what is happening in the spiritual world is waging war between God and his servants and Satan and his, and what they are doing is wrestling for our souls, and we are being fought for in the heavenly realms. We don't wrestle, says the Apostle Paul, against flesh and blood, but against powers and principalities and spiritual wickedness in high places.
13: 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And while you're there, look for Pastor Brian's book, Unlimited Grace. 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
12: Look in your Bibles at Mark chapter 5. Mark chapter 5. At this point, Jesus' ministry is in full throttle as he's moving more and more public, and he goes from mountain, Sermon on the Mount, to sea, stilling the storm, to a cemetery. Now, that may be a strange place to conduct a public ministry, but you'll see why. Just after he lands on the shore from stilling the storm, there's another storm brewing, but it's in the heart and mind of a man. Mark 5. Verse 3, that man lived among the tombs, and no one could bind him anymore, not even with a chain. For he'd often been bound with shackles and chains, but he wrenched the chains apart, and he broke the shackles in pieces. No one had the strength to subdue him. Night and day among the tombs and on the mountains, he was always crying out and cutting himself with stones. And when he saw Jesus from afar, he ran and fell down before him, and crying out with a loud voice, he said, "What have you to do with me, Jesus, Son of the Most High God? I adjure you, beg you, by God, do not torment me." For he was saying to him, that is Jesus, "Come out of the man, you unclean spirit." And Jesus asked him, "What is your name?" He replied, "My name is Legion, for we are many." And he, that is Legion, begged him earnestly not to send them out of the country. Now a great herd of pigs was feeding there on the hillside, and they begged him, saying, "Send us to the pigs. Let us enter them." So he gave them permission, and the unclean spirits came out and entered the pigs, and the herd, numbering about 2,000, rushed down the steep bank into the sea and drowned in the sea. The herdsmen fled and told it in the city and in the country, and people came to see what it was that had happened. And they came to Jesus and saw the demon-possessed man, the one who had had the legion, sitting there, clothed and in his right mind, and they were afraid. Why afraid? Jesus came to enable us to serve him without fear. Why afraid at this great evidence of the power of God? It seems ancient, seems not dealing with modern realities, but deep down we know something about the physical and spiritual realities of our world. They are mixed in ways more profound than we can just make sense with our math and our test tubes. Think of a much more modern experience. Marie McCready was just 13 years old when she had a bronchitis attack and as a consequence lost her speech. But when the bronchitis left, she could not speak. For a while, it was kind of fun. I mean, she went back to school, but couldn't speak, and so she and her friends developed other ways of communicating, sign language and passing notes in the classroom, which brought the suspicion of the teachers, You're faking it. No. Then because it was a parochial school, something evil is possessing you. You are a witch. No. One of the pastors with the school actually said, "This is the work of the devil." She herself even began, maybe it was. Is that what was happening? And as the anxiety filled her, they ultimately put her in an insane asylum under the designation of hysteria. So much anxiety, she cannot even speak anymore. They couldn't cure it. And so ultimately, when they determined she was not crazy, she took up a job that fit somebody who could not speak. She became a typist. Until age 25, another bout of bronchitis. And as she began coughing up blood in terror, went to the doctor, and there was a lump in her throat. And when they extracted it, they found that it was a penny that she had swallowed 12 years previous, wedged between her vocal cords so they could not resonate. How it got there, no one knew. Was it a friend that put a coin in a cup as a prank? Was there a soda can that somehow got a penny? They don't know. All we know is that 12 years later, after a physical reality had led to a spiritual concern, had led to just such a confusion of thought, that the reality of the physical world and spiritual concerns began to conflate in such a way that any reasonable person would be saying, how do these worlds fit together? The physical and the spiritual and the impact on what we think about relationships eternally. And believe it or not, that is exactly what Jesus is addressing in this passage that seems so strange to us. As Jesus, who has just said to the wind and the waves and the men in the boat, "Peace be still," is making it clear he is not just in charge of the created order, but of matters physical for individuals and spiritual, so that the relationships that ultimately become eternal are all the realms in which Jesus is saying, "I'm in control of that too." The famous statement of Abraham Kuyper, "There is not one square inch of this earth over which Jesus does not stand and say, 'This is mine. This is mine.'" And that is not just physical. That is spiritual. It's ultimately eternal, as Christ is demonstrating who he is, this preacher on the mount. He is the king of all realms. And he begins just in that spiritual world that we have so many questions about. Picture the scene. Jesus has crossed the Sea of Galilee. He has stilled the storm. And when he's doing it, remember, the disciples wake up and say, "Teacher, don't you care about us?" Well, he does care. And he rises and he rebukes the wind and the waves and says, "Peace be still." And they were terrified. What manner of man is this, that even the wind and the waves obey him? And he is about to say what manner of man he is. He gets right out of that boat on the far shore, steps out, and a man from the tombs comes to him. He's insane. But it's not just insanity. Whatever fills him spiritually gives him superhuman strength along with the insanity. He can't be bound by many men or chains or shackles. He can break them all, because the spiritual evil that is in him, the demons that are in him, 2,000 go into pigs, are so controlling him that he can't do anything but rage in body and mind in the cemeteries. It's real. I mean, I know it's the Halloween time of year, so we think if you were seeing it on a movie, you know, Boris Karloff is right around the scene somewhere, or Vincent Price, or somebody named Brunhilde must be. But it's not Halloween silliness. It's right where we live. He is so out of control that just to be able to control something, he inflicts pain on himself. It's the cutting we still understand in our culture. I'm totally out of control. Nobody cares about me. I have no control over. Well, at least I can control pain. I can control something and feel something when the world has rejected me. And so he begins to self-harm himself. And when he approaches Jesus, the demons in him speak for him. Verse 7. What have you to do with me, Jesus? Son of the Most High God, I beg you by God, do not torment me. Amazing that even a legion of demons, this composite called legion, is speaking to Jesus in the name of God. I mean, it's heavy awareness for us when we have friends or relatives who say, living a very different, dishonoring to God life, and they say, don't worry about me. I believe in God. What did James, the brother of Jesus, say? You say you believe in God, and you do well. But even the devils believe. You believe in a God? Believe me, Satan believes in a God. What is your belief? That you are in desperate need of a Savior, and that Jesus, by his death and resurrection, paid the price for your sin, and in gratitude, you are living for him now. My faith is in him, his ways, his provision. That's what I believe about the God who provided a Savior for me. That's my faith. And in the remarkable things that happen next, you understand that mere faith is not enough.
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12: What is your belief that you are in desperate need of a Savior? And that Jesus, by his death and resurrection, paid the price for your sin. And in gratitude, you are living for him now. My faith is in him, his ways, his provision. That's what I believe about the God who provided a Savior for me. That's my faith. And in the remarkable things that happen next, you understand that mere faith is not enough, because this composite of Satan, this legion, is thrown into pigs. And some of you have been with me in the Holy Land, probably where this is, right beside the Sermon on the Mount, a little further on the Sea of Galilee. There is this sloping pasture that goes down to a cliff over the Sea of Galilee. And the speculation is, it could have happened there, just as the scriptures say. The physical dynamics fit the count. Okay. But what's your takeaway from such a strange story? One is simply, you know, I'm a modern, I'm scientific, I'm astute in the ways of the world. No such thing. I mean, the demons inside of me, I mean, come on. We live in a modern world. We have test tubes and mathematical formulas and computers. But something deep in us knows that just what our eyes can observe and what the test tubes can test is not the full reality. There is a spiritual world. Daniel's telling us so many years prior to this that there is this this parallel universe, that what is happening in the spiritual world is waging war between God and his servants and Satan and his, and what they are doing is wrestling for our souls, and we are being fought for in the heavenly realms. We don't wrestle, says the Apostle Paul, against flesh and blood, but against powers and principalities and spiritual wickedness in high places. And that reality is to be faced. Now, that brings up all kinds of questions. Well, if that's true, if there really are demons and evil forces, can a Christian be demon-possessed? Now, I'll just tell you, I don't think so. Now, can we be deceived by Satan? Can we be confused in our thinking in ways? Well, of course. But remember what the scriptures say, Galatians 2:20. I'm crucified with Christ. I no longer live, but Christ lives where? In me. And the life that I live in the flesh, I live by faith in the Son of God who loved me and gave himself for me. So says John, greater is he that's in you than he that is in the world. And Jesus is not indwelling you. And then somebody say, oh, Satan wants in? Okay, well, I'll just move aside so Satan can... No, he is king. He is the ruler of our eternal destinies. He has loved us from time immemorial, and he claims us for all eternity. And we recognize, can we be deranged in our thought? Can we be deceived by Satan? But he is not in control. This is my Father's world. This is the soul that belongs to Jesus Christ. And I believe him. My faith is in his provision. Can other people be demon-filled? Jesus answers that. Luke 11, when the unclean spirit has gone out of a person, it passes through voids seeking rest and finding it. It says, I'll return to the house from which I came. And when it comes, it finds the house swept and put in order. Then it goes and brings seven other spirits more evil than itself. And they enter and dwell there. So the last state of the person is worse than the former. We can live in a world where people say, you know what? I don't need God. I don't need Jesus, but my world still makes sense. I'll just get things ordered in a way that makes sense to me. And I just kind of get all the taboos and all the superstitions swept out. And I get my life all ordered by the way that I can think about it. And things will just be fine. And you think of the mass shootings of our era. Not every one of them, even the psychologists, are people who are insane. That often young men who just have their minds all in order as they think of it, feeding hatred and bitterness on the internet and then responding to the bullying that they have experienced, it makes perfect sense to them. I'm just going to go kill a bunch of people. Won't that be a good thing? Won't they respect me then? And you kind of think, what sort of deranged thinking is that? And you recognize that even as they think they have swept out all wrong thought, what is coming is more evil than whatever was there before. Just as Jesus has said, believe me, unbelievers can make room for Satan. Now, the fact that Christians are not possessed by the devil does not mean that we don't have things to think about. When we talk about the reality of a spiritual world as Christians, you recognize that you can kind of fall off both sides of a cliff. One cliff says, there just aren't such things. You know, that's just ancient people and ancient perspectives. I just don't believe in these devil things. That's one mistake. But the other mistake, more common in the church, is to believe that there's a devil behind every bush that we have to be afraid of. And so we live in fear that God never meant us to have. What did Jesus say when he stilled the storm? He said, peace, be still. And when this man is healed, he's sitting down. He's at rest. He is calmed. God has done something in heart and mind and life, and he's at peace. What did the Apostle Paul say? God did not give you a spirit of fear, but of power and love and a sound mind. We serve a God who even his nativity was saying to us, I came to enable you to serve me without fear. Greater is he that's in you than he that is in the world. And everything that Paul is saying as he's recounting the truths of Jesus are being reflected in this passage. Power, love, sound mind are yours. Verse 14, the herdsman of the pig fled and told it in the city and the country, and the people came to see what had happened. Verse 15, they came to Jesus and they saw the demon-possessed man, the one who had had the legion, sitting there, clothed and in his right mind. The power of God has brought peace, rest into his life where there was a man cutting himself and screaming at night. No, he's at rest now. There is peace. And more than that, I love it. He is clothed. There's dignity again. There's been awfulness, but now there's dignity again, clothed in the provision of Jesus. Spiritually, we're reminded over and over again that we are clothed in the righteousness of Jesus Christ. I'm in him. I'm united to Christ. He surrounds me. It's his identity that is mine now. And so we go through awful things in life. I think of those who have experienced the awful pain of divorce, and they know that in the church, there are those who will blame them, and there are those who will gossip about them. And we get to say, but you are clothed in the righteousness of Jesus Christ. Your identity is in him. The past does not define you. The reality of your spiritual union with Christ is what calls you his precious child. You are as loved by God as Jesus himself. And we raise children that disappoint us, and we know people will point their finger and talk about our failures. And I say, I am clothed in the righteousness of Jesus Christ. My identity before him is the one of a perfectly loved child. People may accuse my parenting, and of course, everything they say is true to some extent. I'm clothed in the righteousness of Christ. I'm embarrassed that I've been dismissed from my job. I've been rejected by loved ones. Maybe there's mental illness in my family. Maybe there's mental illness in me. Maybe there's the loss of my former capacities of mind or body. Maybe I'm facing depression and cycles I don't know how to get out of. And everybody is blaming me. And I say, you are robed in the righteousness of Jesus Christ.
15: Hi, friend. This is Pastor Brian. I'm glad you decided to tune in and listen, and I would consider it a privilege to pray over you today. Let's pray together. Heavenly Father, what a privilege we have to come to you in prayer. Your word says that we can come to you about anything, not just the big things and not just the things that we think we have figured out. Instead, you love us so much that you say, do not be anxious for anything, but in everything, by prayer and petition with thanksgiving, for your certain care, we can offer our requests to you. And then because we know that the God who controls all the outcomes of things on earth and for eternity cares this much for us, the peace of God, which surpasses all understanding, will guard our hearts and minds for whatever we face with Jesus. We do not expect our prayers to end all our trials before Jesus comes, but we know that you will use our prayers, Father, to make all things work together for good until Jesus returns. Thank you for this promise and assurance. Give us the peace and the strength we need. Through these promises and assurances, we pray. In Jesus' name, amen.
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18: Foundations of Freedom, a look at America's founding principles and the leaders who shaped our nation.
19: When George Washington accepted command of the Continental Army, Americans were fighting a king and determined not to replace one form of unchecked power with another. Washington understood the difference between authority and ownership. In 1775, he declared, "When we assume the soldier, we do not lay aside the citizen." Even as commander of America's army, Washington remembered that he remained one of the people and that the power entrusted to him was never his to keep. He did not fight to rule America. He fought so Americans could govern themselves. Washington's example gave the young nation something more than victory. It gave America a standard for leadership. Those who hold power must remain accountable to the people they serve. Because in a free nation, leadership is not ownership. It is a duty and a trust.

0: to check herself into an assisted living center. Now, Beverly handled this transition incredibly well because she knows she's a citizen of a heavenly home, and God has extended her life, she knows, so that she might tell others of his love, especially all her elderly friends and neighbors. You have never met a godlier saint who loves the word, enjoys people, and has a zest for living. The trouble is, Beverly was not in that living center for a month when she confessed to me, "Johnny, I have never heard so much complaining. I sit down at the dining table to make friends, and people are complaining about the food, the staff, the coffee. It's so hard. That has been the hardest part of my transition here." Now, who would have blamed this 91-year-old woman if she had decided to sequester herself in her room and spend all her time reading her Bible and her Christian biographies? But Beverly knew that God had sent her to this facility to be his witness. And so, she started what she called Sunday afternoon reflections, kind of like a simple Bible study in disguise. The first Sunday, just one or two people showed up. So, what did they talk about? Well, Beverly chose Psalm 23, and to pique their interest, she shared her childhood story of growing up on her daddy's ranch just southwest of Sacramento. Back in the 1920s, Dry Creek Ranch raised sheep, and her father employed Basque shepherds. One was named Sam, the other Joaquin. And Beverly told the story of how when twin female lambs were born, Sam and Joaquin would always kill the smaller one so that the other could grow stronger, being nurtured by the mother sheep alone. This broke little Beverly's heart. And so she asked her shepherd friends if her mom and her could rescue those little weaker lambs and feed them by hand and raise them in a separate pen. Beverly shared this fascinating story. The people in her little assisted living group, they were on the edges of their seats. Beverly went on to say, "You know, as we cared for those lambs, I noticed that they only came when we would call out to them. Nobody else could call. They didn't answer to anyone else, only me and my mother. We were the only ones who cared for them," she explained. And then she added, "And this is a great illustration of the Gospel of John, where Jesus says that his sheep hear his voice. They listen to Jesus because he cares for them and lays down his life for sheep. I want you to know that now about 30 residents of that retirement center are now attending Beverly's time of Sunday afternoon reflections. She has taught Psalm 23 as a follow-up and how the Good Shepherd gives us rest, refreshes our souls, guides us along paths of right living. He protects and comforts us so that we don't have to fear evil or even death." Oh, friend, may Beverly's life be a testimony to you. Be Christ's ambassador wherever he has placed you, in your home, your place of work, your school, college, in your community, or maybe even in an assisted living center.
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4: With SRN News, I'm Bob Agnew in Washington. U.S. Representative Byron Donalds won the Republican nomination for Florida governor. Former Representative David Jolly picked up the Democratic nod in Tuesday's primaries. That sets the stage for a fall campaign to replace the state's popular but term-limited Republican Governor Ron DeSantis. President Trump has paused his threatened tariffs on Canada. He writes on Truth Social he made that decision last night just before midnight based on what he called, quote, the fact that Canada and the USA, subject to the finalization of documents, have a deal. Those 50% import duties would have been applied to Canadian products, ranging all the way from tongue depressors to hockey sticks. Florida carried out its 13th execution of the year on Tuesday. 61-year-old William Sylvia was put to death by lethal injection for the 2000.

0: 2006 murder of his estranged wife. 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
2: As it says in Psalm 91, 1,000 shall fall at your side and 10,000 at your right hand, but it shall not come near you. Why? Because Christ is our refuge. Christ is our strength. We're anchored in Christ.
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2: We're studying Revelation chapter 15 and 16 as we journey through the book of Revelation. Now, there are two chapters that have troubled Christians for a number of years. Let me explain why. When you first read Revelation 15 and 16, they don't seem to be in harmony with the character of God. They certainly don't seem to be in harmony with a loving Christ. Throughout the Bible, you read about this God who is incredibly loving, this God who reaches out to save, this Jesus who came to redeem us. Then you begin to look at Revelation 15 and 16 that talks about God's wrath poured out unmingled with mercy. It discusses there in Revelation 16 sores that afflict men and women from their heads to their toes. It talks about the sea, the waters and rivers turning to blood, the sun scorching men, darkness on the seat of the beast, the final battle called Armageddon. You stand back and read these passages and you ask, am I really reading this in the Bible? Where is Jesus in all this? As we study Revelation 15 and 16, I want to show you Jesus. I want to show you the promises of God in the midst of these plagues. Have you ever been watching a TV broadcast and you hear a news commentator say, "We interrupt this broadcast for breaking news"? It might be some unprecedented series of worldwide natural disasters. It might be some global international conflict. Well, if the Battle of Armageddon ever broke upon the history of this world, I think there would be a news commentator to say, "We interrupt this broadcast." The greatest battle in history is taking place. Are we on the verge of the tribulation and the time of the end and the Battle of Armageddon? What is Armageddon? What about that period of tribulation? There's such confusion about the tribulation today. I think of a series of books recently written, a number of years back actually now, by Tim LaHaye and Jerry Jenkins, that have sold millions and millions of copies in America. They're called the Left Behind series. There's this idea of a fictitious novel series, and the authors actually say it's fictitious, and I think that's to their credit. They say it's based on the Bible, but they also emphasize that it's not a true story. Many people actually miss that. There's the idea that a worldwide beast power will establish, and that a guy kind of Nikolai will come, and that this beast power will establish his kingdom on earth. He'll establish a temple at Jerusalem. There'll be a rapture. The saints will be taken away in this kind of a theory. They also say there'll be a period of tribulation, and the people of God will not be here. They'll be gone. 144,000 Jews supposedly will go out and preach the gospel. But wait a minute. Could this possibly miss the entire point of Revelation? Could it possibly miss the concept of the great controversy between good and evil? We want to look at Revelation 15 and 16 in the context of the great controversy between good and evil. We want to look at it in the context of God's final events, in the context of our Father's love. We want to discover where God's people will be during the tribulation. And we want to discover the meaning of the plagues and what is the Battle of Armageddon. In Revelation 14:9, that we have been just studying, it says, "The third angel followed them, saying with a loud voice, 'If anyone worships the beast in his image.'" We've talked about the fact that the final conflict is between true and false worship. Remember, Scripture says in Revelation chapter 14, verses 9 and 10, "He receives his mark in his forehead and in his hand. The same shall drink of the wine of the wrath of God, which is poured out full strength into the cup of his indignation. And he shall be tormented with fire and brimstone in the presence of his angels and in the presence of the Lamb." What is the wine of the wrath of God? Is this God's anger? Is God some vindictive tyrant? How does the Bible describe the wrath of God? What is the wine of the wrath of God that is poured out without mixture into the cup of his indignation? Evidently, it's quite serious. Revelation predicts a final conflict over true and false worship. Revelation 15:1 defines the wrath of God. It says, "Then I saw another sign in heaven, great and marvelous, seven angels having the seven plagues, for in them the wrath of God is complete." What then is the wrath of God? How is it defined here in Revelation 15, verse 1 and 2? It's defined as what? The seven last plagues. Having the seven last plagues in them, the wrath of God is complete. When it talks about, in Revelation 14, 9, the wrath of God being poured out into the cup of his indignation, it's talking about the seven last plagues. Another question, why are these plagues called the last plagues? Were there any plagues before these seven last ones? What do you think, were there? Yes, there were 10 plagues poured out in Egypt. Where was Israel during the plagues? Was Israel delivered before or after the plagues? After the plagues, of course. Israel was in Egypt during the plagues. Now follow me closely. During the days of Egypt, a vindictive taskmaster, the Pharaoh, the symbol of the beast power, forced and coerced the Israelites to work and kept them from worshiping on the true day of worship. He caused them and forced them and pressed them to violate the commandments of God. Praying Israelites wanted to be delivered from the church-state Pharaoh counterfeit government in the worship of the sun god Amun-Ra. They sought God for deliverance so they could go to Jerusalem, to the promised land, and truly worship him in the last days of Earth's history. A Pharaoh-like counterfeit religious leader unites church and state under the auspices, again, of false worship at a time of great crisis. God's people, again, are forced and coerced to worship like the Israelites were. Like the Israelites, God's people are faithful to him. And the plagues break the backs of the wicked and allow God's people to be delivered like they allowed Israel to be delivered and go to the promised land. The plagues are the judgments of God upon the wicked, allowing the deliverance of the people of God. When you look at the plagues, look at them as judgments upon the wicked. Look at them as signs of deliverance, omens of the coming of our Lord. God's wrath is not his anger at sinners, it is his judgment on sin. Now let me repeat that concept again because it's so vitally important. God's wrath is not his anger at sinners, it is his judgment on sin. I'd like you to read that with me because it's a critical point to understand in Revelation 15 and 16. It says there that when we see the wrath of God poured out in Revelation 15 and 16, we're seeing God judging sin. What comes before these plagues? What do we read in Revelation 14? The everlasting gospel goes to every nation, kindred, tongue, and people. A loving God gives the whole universe an opportunity to accept the claims of his grace and mercy. When they reject the claims of his grace and mercy, the judgments of God fall upon the unrighteous that are pressing the righteous as an avenue of deliverance. The seven last plagues are the awesome result of a world separated from God and a planet in rebellion. Just like Israel lived through the plagues and then deliverance came, so God's people will live through the plagues. Here are the events that Revelation 14, verses 6 to 12, Revelation 15, 1 and onward as they describe them. Revelation 14, 6 and 7 talk about a worldwide proclamation of the gospel. Revelation 14, 7 talks about the judgment hour in which all humanity makes their final decision, their final irrevocable choice. When everybody makes their choice and is in the process of making that, the mark of the beast is enforced in this final conflict over worship. Every human being will make their choice in either deciding to worship the Creator or worship the beast. Things happen simultaneously. God's loyal people lovingly obey him. The scripture reads in Revelation 14, verse 12, "Here are they that keep the commandments of God and the faith of Jesus." The seven last plagues then are poured out. God protects his people during the plagues. They are present during the plagues, and God delivers his people after the plagues. Here's the sequence of events. John looked up into heaven on the rocky, barren island of Patmos, and he saw that sequence. In Revelation 16, verse 1, it says, "Then I heard a loud voice from the temple saying, Where does that loud voice come from? The temple. And when you read something from the temple, what temple is this? Is it a temple on earth? You know, many Christians today know little about the sanctuary and the temple in heaven. They're looking at an earthly temple in Jerusalem. Isn't that just like the devil, to get our eyes off where the real action is and get them on a temple on earth? The cosmic controversy between good and evil, in which Jesus is vindicated to be the rightful ruler of the kingdom of the universe, will never be solved by some earthly antichrist in a temple in Jerusalem. From the temple in heaven, when we read about the temple, we're reading about judgment. The judgment goes in phases. This is the final phase of the judgment. Then I heard a loud voice from the temple saying to the seven angels, go and pour out your vials of your wrath upon the earth. Where are God's people during this time? Here are some of the evidences to look at. Israel went through the plagues of Egypt. They were protected. The Bible says in 1 Corinthians chapter 10, verse 12 and onward, all these things happened to Israel as examples, and they're written for our admonition upon whom the ends of the earth are come. Israel was being led to the promised land. God's people are being led to the promised land today. They went through the plagues. God's people will go through the plagues protected. It's just like this. Here's another example of this. The Hebrew worthies went into the fiery furnace. Nebuchadnezzar passed a universal decree, international decree, church and state united. The test question was the second commandment. Would they bow down? They went through the fiery furnace, and in that fiery furnace, Jesus came and protected them. In the tribulation of life in the future, Jesus will be there to protect us. Revelation declares that God's triumphant people who go through the tribulation will be victorious. One of the things that we learn from the plagues is this: Jesus is sufficient to sustain us in the tribulations we face today, tomorrow, and in the worst tribulations of life at end time. God's judgments fall as God withdraws his divine presence and spirit from the world, and the devil plays havoc with the things of nature. He plays havoc with all society, but God is a God of love and goodness. The plagues take place as the devil has full sway on this world, but during those plagues, God reveals he's trustworthy, that he's loving, that he is still the refuge of his people, and nothing can break their loyalty to him.
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2: This is Jesus who's ministered for them through the ages, and he's still near them. When he comes, according to Psalm 50, verse 3, it says, our God will come and not keep silence. When he comes, the dead will be resurrected. It says he'll come at the sound of a trumpet. 1 Thessalonians chapter 4, verse 16 and 17, it says, the Lord himself shall descend from heaven with a shout, with the voice of the archangel and the trump of God, and the dead in Christ shall rise first. Then we which are alive and remain shall be caught up with them to meet the Lord in the air, and will ever be with the Lord. You see that word caught up in the Latin? It's rapere, and that's what people get the rapture from. The idea, oh, we're going to be all raptured. Yes, but what does the Bible say? The Lord himself shall descend from heaven with what? With a shout. That's not very silent. With the trumpet of God. Jesus came once, and it was a silent coming. Very few knew that he was being born as babe in Bethlehem's manger. You had wise men that came, a few shepherds that came, but most of the world didn't know. But this time the whole world will know, because the Bible says in Matthew 16, verse 27, that he'll come with the glory of the angels as lightning shines from the east to the west. It'll be a climactic moment of destiny. When Jesus comes, there's no such thing as a secret rapture. Every eye sees him, every ear hears it. But do we enter the temple before the plagues are poured out in some kind of rapture? Look at Revelation 15, verse 8. I'm reading the scripture. No one was able to enter the temple till the seven plagues of the seven angels were completed. Isn't that plain? Do we enter heaven's temple? when Jesus takes us home, before or after the plagues? After. God's people go through the tribulation, protected by God. Why does God allow them to go through the tribulation? To show his mighty hand of protection, to show that he's the refuge and strength. In Psalm 91, verse 10, it says, no evil shall befall you, nor any plague shall come near your dwelling. So we live through the plagues protected by Jesus, just like Israel was protected by Jesus and the plagues when the plagues fell. Let's look at these seven last plagues. What are the seven last plagues? What are the deeper lessons of the plagues? The first plague is poured out, and it soars on men and women. Revelation 16, verse 2 says, so the first went out and poured out his bowl upon the earth, and a foul and loathsome sore came upon the men that had the mark of the beast and those that worshipped his name. Where is the love of Christ there? In this loathsome sore, what's the deeper lesson? It's a physical sore. It's physical affliction. What did the enforcers of the mark of the beast say? They said, if you do not take the mark of the beast, we'll physically punish you, we'll beat you, we'll put you in prison. But the ones that enforce the mark of the beast are not capable of keeping a physical sore from their bodies. What does the first plague say? The first plague says, there is only security in Christ. All our physical security is in Christ. There's no physical security outside of Christ. Psalm 91, verse 3, surely he will deliver you from the snare of the fowler. Now listen, and from the perilous pestilence or sore. The first plague says never compromise your faith to protect your body. Never compromise your faith to protect yourself physically. They're going to pass the mark of the beast. They'll say, unless you take it, we're going to physically persecute you. We have the ability to physically protect you. But the deeper lesson of the first plague is that all physical security is in Christ. I can trust him with my body. Psalm 46, verse 1 says, God is our refuge and strength. It is not some human being that will protect us. God is our refuge and strength, a very present help in trouble. The second plague, the sea turns to blood. Revelation chapter 16, verse 3. Then the second angel poured out his bowl on the sea, and it became as the blood of a dead man. And every living creature died in the sea. I want you to think about that momentarily. If anything like that actually happened, if every living creature actually died in the sea and it became as the blood of a dead man, what would it do to the shipping of this world? What would it do not only to shipping by boat, but those great international oil lines under the sea? What would it do to the economy of the world if you could not ship anything by sea and it became a putrid, stinking mass? If that ever happened, anything like it, or anything like it, the economy of the world would go topsy-turvy overnight, and all of our bank accounts and all of our riches would be gone. What did those who enforce the mark of the beast say? They have said that all economic security is in the hands of this church-state union. If you want to be economically secure, if you want to have money to buy or sell, take the mark of the beast. It says all of our economic security can be sheltered if we know Christ. The first plague says all physical security is in Christ. The second plague says all economic security, end times, is in Christ. He's going to take care of us. Seek you first the kingdom of God, Matthew 6, verse 33, and all these things will be added unto you. Take no thought whether you eat or drink or whatever, the clothes you put on. Take no thought of all that. Why not? Because Jesus Christ is our Lord. Jesus Christ is our Savior. Jesus Christ is our physical security. Jesus Christ is our economic security. The third plague, the rivers turn to blood. It's interesting when you study the third plague because it tells you why the third plague comes upon people. Revelation chapter 16, verse 4. Then the third angel poured out his bowl on the rivers and the springs of water, and they became blood. But Revelation 16, verse 6 says, the reason this happens, for they've shed the blood of saints and the prophets, and you have given them blood to drink, for it is their just due. Why did the rivers and waters of the earth turn to blood, a blood-like substance? Why does that happen? What does it say here? What have they done? They've shed the blood of saints and martyrs. When they enforce the mark of the beast, what did they say? Until you take the mark of the beast, you'll be killed. So those who enforce the mark of the beast first, and apparently then the mark of the beast is enforced. When it's enforced, there's a gradual tightening of the screws. First they say that you take the mark of the beast, or we're going to physically oppress you. You're going to throw you in jail. Then they say, unless you take the mark of the beast, you cannot buy or sell. Then they say, unless you take the mark of the beast, you'll be killed. The first plague, all physical security is in Christ. The second plague, all economic security is in Christ. The third plague, when the economy of the world collapses, you won't be able to buy or sell anyway. We can trust Jesus to provide for us. But the third plague says the life of the flesh is in the blood. They've taken the lives of God's people. And the only way to trust the totality, the only way is this: trust the totality of your life to Jesus Christ. Your life is hid with Christ in God. And therefore, the security that we have for life is in Christ. In the fourth plague, the sun scorches men. It says the fourth angel poured out his bowl on the sun, and power was given him to scorch men with fire, and men were scorched with great heat, and they blasphemed the name of God who has given power over these plagues, and they did not repent and give him glory. The sun scorches men. Let's think about that for a little bit. What happens to the people of God? Psalm 91, verse 1, he who dwells in the secret place of the Most High shall abide under the shadow of the Almighty. God's people are shadowed. He's a mighty rock, a shade in a weary land. He shades us with his protection when the sun scorches men. Church and state unite. False worship enters the church. What does the fourth plague say? Don't worship the ancient pagan sun gods. Stand for the Creator God. Stand for the God who made you. True and false worship. What does the fourth plague say? All true worship is in Christ. The first plague says your physical security is in Christ. The second plague says your economic security is in Christ. The third plague says all your life and every fiber of your being is in Christ. The fourth plague says all genuine worship is in Christ. I will say of the Lord, he is my fortress, the psalm says. My God, in him will I trust. Unless you accept the counterfeit worship, you cannot buy or sell, they say. You'll be killed unless you worship the beast. And we cry out and say, I will say of the Lord, he's my refuge, my fortress, my God, in him will I trust. The fifth plague, darkness on the seat of the beast. Then the fifth angel poured out his bowl on the throne of the beast. He pours it out on the throne of the beast. What comes from the throne of God? Light. You've got it. When you begin to put the pieces in the puzzle, you can see them. Then the fifth angel poured out his bowl on the throne of the beast, and his kingdom became full of darkness, and they gnawed their tongues because of the pain. The battle is between light and darkness, between truth and error. They have looked to the throne of the beast for a light. They've accepted the traditions of men rather than the commandments of God. They've walked in darkness. John 8, verse 12 says, Jesus says, I am the light of the world. John 12, 35, Jesus says, walk while you have the light, lest darkness come upon you. So they've been looking to the beast power and traditions of men for light. But now the physical darkness on this world is a deeper symbol of the larger darkness that comes from following man. That's why Psalms says, thy word is a lamp unto my feet and a light unto my path. God's word is light and understanding. There's something deeper in the plagues. It's a call to our physical security that's in Christ, our economic security that's in Christ. It's a call that every fiber of our being and our life is in Christ, every breath we take. It's a call that our worship is in Christ. It's a call that Jesus is the light of life. Yes, these are physical plagues that come, but there's a deeper spiritual meaning. We're not left in physical darkness because we have followed him, the spiritual light of his life. It says in Psalm 91, verse 5, you shall not be afraid for the terror by night, nor for the arrow that flies by day, nor for the pestilence that walks in darkness, or the destruction that lays at noonday. You shall not be afraid of that because you are anchored solid, totally, completely in Christ. As it says in Psalm 91, 1,000 shall fall at your side and 10,000 at your right hand, but it shall not come near you. Why? Because Christ is our refuge. Christ is our strength. We're anchored in Christ. Sixth plague is the battle of Armageddon. What is the Battle of Armageddon? Is Armageddon a battle in the Middle East? Revelation 16 gives you a clue. Armageddon. They gathered together, Revelation 16, 16, together in a place that's called Armageddon. Why is this such a clue in verse 16 of Revelation 16? What word here gives you the clue? It says in the Hebrew tongue, Armageddon. Why should the word Hebrew give the Bible student a clue? What language is the New Testament written in? The New Testament written in Greek. But this says the Hebrew tongue. That's not the language of the New Testament. Who spoke Hebrew? The Israelites, the Jews spoke Hebrew. So if it says in the Hebrew tongue, would that not refer you back to a Hebrew meaning, not a Greek meaning? The word Armageddon comes from the Hebrew, Har-Megiddo. Har means mountain in Hebrew. and this is Mountain of Slaughter. Where in the Old Testament do we find anything about this Mountain of Slaughter? In the book of Judges, when God's people are surrounded, it seems that doom is certain. God brings in reinforcements. In this, he said, was by the waters of Megiddo in the plains of Megiddo with the mountain. So the symbolism of Har-Megiddo, the Mountain of Slaughter, is where reinforcements from heaven come unexpectedly to deliver God's people.
3: 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And now, a final thought from Pastor Mark.
2: And Christ reigns triumphantly as King of Kings, as Lord of Lords, as it says in the book of Revelation, chapter 11, verse 15. It says, the kingdoms of this world have become the kingdoms of our Lord, and He shall reign forever and ever. Revelation 19, verse 11 and onward says, He is King of Kings and Lord of Lords. What do the plagues tell us? They point forward to that amazing time when Christ will come. Open your heart and say, Lord, give me that spiritual commitment, not some easygoing, lackadaisical, careless Christian experience, but give me a deep, abiding spiritual experience so that I can live with you forever. Oh, Lord, I accept your grace. Pardon my sin. Oh, Lord, give me your power and change my life and make me ready for that great day when Jesus comes. And by your grace and by your power, help me to stand in your love during this great time of trouble that's coming. Oh, Lord, we pray all these things in Jesus' name. Amen.
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0: With SRN News, I'm Bob Agnew in Washington. Across 250 years, only three elected governors in America have been black, all Democrats and all men, including current Maryland Governor Wes Moore, but Moore could soon have some company, as Bernie Bennett reports.
7: Florida Republicans have settled on Congressman Byron Donalds as their candidate for governor, and that now makes eight black major party nominees for governors this year. Maryland's Wes Moore is seeking re-election in November. The Democrat is just the third elected black governor in U.S. history. All have been Democrats and men. The November slate includes Democrats and Republicans, men and women. The nominees are promoting their experience and their ideas for all constituents. But many say the possibility of expanding representation matters given the nation's history. Bernie Bennett reporting.
0: Florida Congressman Republican Corey Mills losing his seat in the primary amid an assault allegation.
8: President Trump on his Truth Social page says he told Florida Congressman Republican Corey Mills to get out of the primary race, but that he wouldn't listen. The president writing he thought he could win, so who can blame him? President Trump says he's endorsing Ryan Elijah, a former local TV news reporter in Florida's 7th District race.
0: As Laura Winters, President Trump says the U.S. and Canada have struck a deal.
9: Less than 2 hours before he was set to impose 50% tariffs on $20 billion worth of Canadian imports, President Trump announced on social media that the U.S. and Canada have a deal. Subject, he writes, to the finalization of documents. Trump's import taxes would have hit about 5% of what Canada ships to the U.S., including products ranging from hockey sticks to tongue depressors. And Canada had threatened to respond in kind, but those sanctions are now delayed, buying time for more negotiations and avoiding, for now, yet another strain in already tense relations between historic allies. Ben Thomas, Washington.
0: This is SRN News. A controversial program has been canceled at Purdue University. Michael Harrington has a report.
10: Until this month, the Indiana school was running what it called a gender-affirming voice and communications training program out of its Department of Speech, Language, and Hearing Sciences. The program was designed to help people who are living as the opposite sex pitch their voice either higher or lower in hopes of furthering the illusion that they're actually members of the opposite sex. The Fix reports that Purdue has abruptly and quietly ended the program. Michael Harrington reporting.
0: Also at SRNnews.com, civil rights advocates have asked the Supreme Court to review a Texas law requiring the state's public schools to display the Ten Commandments. The petition tees up a case that could set a new national stand for the limits of religious expression in the classroom. Posters with the Ten Commandments began going up almost a year ago in classrooms all across the Lone Star State. This is SRN News. Despite their best efforts, public health workers have yet to get a handle on the growing Ebola crisis taking place in Congo.
11: The outbreak has reached 5,000 cases. Responders warn it's spreading at an unprecedented speed, outpacing efforts to slow it down in one of the country's remotest regions. Congo's Ministry of Health reports 5,021 cases so far, and that includes 2,378 deaths. It's raging in some of the most challenging conditions imaginable, fueled by insecurity, displacement, and intense population movements. Rich Thomason reporting.
0: President Trump has paused those threatened tariffs on Canada riding on Truth Social. He made the decision just about 2 hours before midnight last night. Entrepreneur Elon Musk has certainly made his mark in the world of business. Now he's making it on the moon. NASA reports it spotted a crater on the moon caused by a SpaceX rocket. This is SRN News.
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0: Florida. My name is Bill Bunkley, and you have tuned in to The Briefing here on Salem Radio. We're broadcasting, as we do each afternoon from 3 to 5, now in daylight savings time, with a briefing opportunity to talk about some of the big topics of the day. And we've got some whoppers to talk about on today's session. Reminding you that you are our VIP guest, whether you are a long-term listener to the Bill Bunkley Show or you happen to be channel surfing and hitting us for the first time. Either way, you are our VIP guest this afternoon. And thus, I want to tell you that if you want to talk about what I'm talking about and you've got an opinion, maybe you agree with me, maybe you disagree with me, maybe you have more to add, our studio line is open and it is a toll-free number that is available all across America. So right now, jot this number down. Always good to keep this in your favorites or in your contacts so that the day that you hear me talking about something and you're prompted to say, boy, I really would like to weigh in on this, and you don't remember the phone number, if you have it saved, you can jump right in and give us a call. Well, that number is 877-943-9673. That's 877-943-9673. Now, obviously, we're going to have a total briefing of some of the top races here in Florida, and we're going to get to that. But let me remind you that this is the 19th day of August. And during this month, we're doing something very, very special, in as much as when we accomplish the mission, should you decide to accept your assignment, many others have accepted their assignment. When we're done, we're going to feed 375 starving kids who literally are right outside our back door. Right here in our hemisphere. Right here in Latin America. Right here in the Caribbean, of which many of you are really taking to the cruise ships these days. And I would like to say for all of you that are taking the cruise ships, I'd like to challenge you that maybe if you've been on a cruise to the Caribbean or maybe to the cruise down in southern Gulf of Mexico, whatever, maybe you could give back, because you know that when you go to some of these ports, you're seeing the best of the best. It's kind of like a Hollywood set in some instances. They've really made sure that the waterfront, the port, is really in beautiful shape in most situations. But just behind the set, you've got a lot of people that are very poor. And as a result, we have children who are not eating and they don't have food security. So remember that these families have little or no access to food and the very basics of life. It's a perfect storm. It's a perfect storm of poverty, lack of infrastructure, destructive natural disasters, whether it's natural or man-made. And life is nearly impossible for many families. And as I said, hunger and food insecurity are on the rise due to increasing food prices, which you can testify to, and economic decline. Food for the Poor will go into these areas. They partner with the people from those communities. They partner with them, and they, being the people who are on the front lines, pastors, ministers, maybe heads of these communities or these villages way in the back countries, we just provide the food and they provide the leadership. So here's where we're at. Can I give you the countdown? Thank you, thank you, thank you. Today, as we come on the program, I want to thank Carlene. Carlene in Mayaca City. Carlene, thank you. You gave a gift of $160, and that took a total of four kids that we're going to be feeding because of your gift. Thank you for your heart. Thank you for your generosity, and it means so much to me. And I'm excited to mention that Mayaca City is on the board. So amen, amen to you. And then we have an anonymous gift coming in from Sarasota. That anonymous gift took care of two children with the match. Remember, everything you give is matched by a donor again today. And so I want to tell you that right now we are down to 75 children to go. Now, we're on the 19th day of August. This is our August opportunity to give back to Food for the Poor. So we've got 75 to go. And so I'm asking you today, in the first hour, I'd like to bring the 75 number at least down to 60, maybe to 65, maybe down to 55 to go. And so what that means is that right now, $80 would take care of two children. We don't count the match, but $80 normally takes care of a child. And so if we had 15 or 20 $80 gifts, we would really match the goal for the first hour. So right now, it's about 4.6 cents a day. And I'm leading with this today because as we're going to be crunching and looking into some of these numbers of the election, I want to tell you that we have work to do. Please roll your sleeves up. Please consider, especially if you travel to some of these areas, be a good time to give back. For others, some of you can't go on mission trips. Some of you are not able to do that, but you can do that from the comfort of your car, your home, or your office. So right now, how many children could you feed for a year at just 4.6 cents a day? Phone lines are open right now. 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And those of you who are text savvy, text WTBN to 51555, WTBN to 51555. Who will be the one to kick things off today? And especially, remember, a one-time gift of $1,000 would take care of 25 kids with that match. That represents about 12 and a half of the 15 or 20 that I'd like to do this hour. And so, Lord, I just pray right now that you would just go forth to everyone that's listening and that you would just touch their hearts and to realize what a fantastic opportunity to be able to spend $80 to feed a starving child for a year. I pray that that message would get through. Pray the Holy Spirit would just minister to those that are listening. And I ask this in Jesus' name. Amen. All right, 15 or 20, let's get started. How about you? All right, let's go to the phones right now, 877-943-9673. T has been holding for a bit. Let's try and get to T before we have to take a break. Welcome back to Bill Bunkley Show.
1: Hi, Bill. I'm very, very, very horrified and upset about what happened in Sarasota last night concerning the school board. Something horrific happened. It's almost like and I never speak about conspiracies, but the stuff that went on with Mr. Ziegler, who used to run the Sarasota Republican Party, rape allegations. His wife is on, Bridget, she has been on the school. And then, of course, finding out that those allegations made over and over and over again by some woman who the Sarasota Police Department will not tell us her name. They will not charge her with filing a false police report, which the way she escalated it, because I looked into the law, it's a felony what she did to Ziegler. Ziegler was supposedly, he was going to be charged with rape. She made all kinds of declarations, signed statements. She lied. He proved it by electronic means, and it was in the media that, you know, he was exonerated, so the charges were never filed. However, she was never charged. And because we never found out her identity and she was never charged, you know, a lot of people laugh at the law. They're like, look what people can get away with. That's unspeakable what was done to this guy, and it was all on purpose, because later on, people down here found out that this person was connected to another person on the school committee, but I don't want to say any names on the air. But I do want to say this. The people of Sarasota, 2-1, are registered Republicans. You failed your children yesterday when you voted for two stealth Democrats. They're both lunatics. They're both, they're with Tom Edwards, the gay guy, on the school board. This is the guy that goes to, he's an extremist homosexual. He has an extremist agenda, and he's been trying for years. He's a darling of the local media, by the way. Anytime there's anything that goes on in the schools, the WFLA and SNN and everybody else goes running to him. He is the guy that is behind trying to get the gay agenda pushed into the schools and the trans agenda pushed into the schools and trans rights and all this stuff. Well, he just got a majority. And it's diabolical what they did. If you looked at the political paraphernalia on Facebook or in the paper or whatever.
0: Let's do this, T. Hold on. I got a break coming up. What I'll do is I'll hold you over for a minute or two. So I want you to finish your concerns and elaborate more on, with the Republican majority, how these things can happen. But we got to take a break. I'm Bill Bunkley. This is the briefing on Salem Radio. And Bill Bunkley here. 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
4: When you see the hunger, when you see the need, thousands of people, you go out on the field and they have a smile for you. Even if they haven't eaten for 1 or 2 days, it just makes us real, real sad. The more we do, the more we see the need. The more places we go, the more we find people starving. The more we see children, because grown-ups can find something. The people here, thank goodness, in Honduras, we eat the grass. We eat whatever, you know, whatever grows, we eat. People are eating the leaves from the trees. We have a lemongrass. They make tea with that, without sugar, without nothing, you know. I bet in the States, lives much better than people in the rural area in Honduras. And now not only in the rural area, but in the city because of the lack of work.
0: Just a quick reminder that right now we have a goal of, let's say, 20 children that I am asking that you will partner with us to join so many others We have 75 children to go to wrap up our minimal goal. We started with 375, so I can see the finish line up ahead. But just a reminder that $80 would take care of one of these children. $160 would take care of four children with the match. $320 would normally take care of four children, eight with the match. And reminding you that, that moment to where $500, $1,000, $1,500, $2,000, a leadership gift as we are heading toward, quite frankly, victory of feeding 375 children. Each child that's doubled, but you basically can feed two children with the match for about 4.6 cents a day. 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Click on the red banner, Food for the Poor. 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Reminder, we're going to take a book interview coming up at the bottom of the hour. It's called An American Heart. An American heart is one that loves God, family, and country. Jennifer Jackson's going to be sharing about that, and we're going to take a little time out from all of the elections, but believe you me, we got plenty of time for those reviews. I want to go back to Sarasota because T has some observations about some things that happened in the school board race. So, T, I want to bring you back in for a couple of minutes to let you finish up your thoughts and any more comments about with the Republican domination in that area, how can there be a disconnect of knowing candidates from your point of view?
1: Because Jack Brill, the head of the Republican Party in Sarasota, once again didn't do his job, and he should either resign or somehow we should get rid of him. A person named, I'll say the three ladies, Glover, Mayberry, and Tenneman. These people are left-wing Democrat extremists. If you looked at their literature, we want to restore family values. We're all about the family. We're about sanity in schools. We're about protecting our kids. Everything that they wrote sounded like they were Republicans. That lady Tenneman, I took me like 15 minutes to finally find some literature that showed that she was a Democrat because they hide it. And in this area, we don't say, we're nonpartisan, we don't say whether we're Republican or Democrat. That's a big mistake. And this stealthism that these people use was very successful, but Jack Brill could have prevented all that. Instead of hanging around with the developers all the time, the big shot developers down here, he doesn't miss a party with the developers. Instead of hanging around with all the rhinos, which is what he is, he could have done something to save our kids. Now our kids, I've seen this guy Edwards in action, our kids are now going to have Pride Day, Pride Month, transsexual awareness, all this stuff that he tried to push into the schools the last few years. He's got it now. He's going to have that ability to do it. And all the local media, they'll keep it quiet. They won't let us. They'll only paint these people that have just been elected as somehow the good, which is truly evil. And I feel so bad for the children. I feel so bad for the thousands, tens of thousands of people that purposely live in Sarasota so that their children in the public schools will be spared from this evil garbage. It's not going to happen anymore, ladies and gentlemen. You all dropped the ball yesterday. You dropped the ball right on your kids' heads. And I'm so upset about it. Bill, I was wondering if you could do a little investigating and maybe talk about this in the near future of exactly what the heck happened with the Sarasota School Board. Because you have all that inside stuff and you have all the connections. I'd love to hear what your thoughts are once the dust settles and once you get all the information. Could you do that for me?
0: Yeah, it's just disappointing. One thing I can say right out of the gate is that it is a farce. It doesn't really speak to your issue, but I want to say that it is an absolute farce for school board races to have them nonpartisan.
1: Right.
0: It is just a farce because everybody knows that the three parties, the Republicans, the Democrats, and the non-party affiliated, we know that usually they organize around their party label and their worldview. Now, the wheels coming off the cart here is pretty interesting, but, you know, you have, and I'm not casting any aspersions at this point because I'm just, I'm in the listening mode, but, you know, you have people, whether you're a Democrat or Republican, you're either very solid in the basic planks of your party, or you're loose with the planks with the party. And I mean, this is where Rhino comes in and the rest of the things. Or you're flat out just liberal. And so I don't live in Sarasota. I know who I recommended for the school board. But nonetheless, yeah, it is it is shocking to me, too. But T, I thank you so much for calling it to our attention. And yeah, I've got a lot of different follow-up research to do on various things, so I'll add Sarasota on the list. But I thank you for speaking out, because it is frustrating, let's just say, to conservatives.
1: Yes, and Bill, your three recommendations, those are the three people that we wanted to win. Those are the three people that we wanted to win. And nobody did anything to help them, especially the Republican Party. What a sin to our children.
0: Well, let me just recap. In District 1, I recommended Heidi Brandt. In District 4, Frank DeCiccio. District 5, Michelle Pazzi.
1: Yes.
0: And I know that those three would have been, in my mind, the best conservative representatives on the Sarasota School Board, the ones that would be very pro-parents' rights, the ones that would be gatekeepers to all of this inappropriate material trying to be introduced by far-left wingers. And I'll leave it at that. So I did my best, T, to get the word out, but that's why I'm scratching my head.
1: Bill, thank you for what you did. And I don't know what to say. We got slaughtered last night. In a Republican stronghold, we got slaughtered. Shame on the people out there, the way they voted. Shame on you. Do better for your kids. Bill, God bless you, and thank you, and I hope you're well.
0: Thank you, T. I've got some tests coming up, but we'll keep you posted. Thank you so much.
1: You're welcome, Tiger. Bye-bye.
0: All right, 877-943-9673. As I said, we're going to be coming up. We had an interview about a very compelling story, a very compelling book, so we're going to take that interview that we had scheduled. But we've got a whole lot of time, as I'm going to be talking about the governor's race. I'm going to be

0: especially one with Representative Randy Fine, who really did some interesting, I think, inappropriate campaigning in reference to the fact that Randy Fine is a Jew. So we've got some things to discuss. Now, in the meantime, when we take a break, can we work and roll up our sleeves? If you haven't had a chance to give while you're tuned in today, could you take a moment maybe on the break right now? 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
1: With SRN News, I'm Bob Agnew in Washington. U.S. Representative Byron Donalds has won the Republican nomination for Florida governor, and former Representative David Jolly picked up the Democrat victory in Tuesday's primaries. That sets the stage for the fall campaign to replace the state's popular outgoing Republican governor, Ron DeSantis. The president is giving a new update on the situation in the Middle East, and he says that the U.S. will continue to retain its control over the Strait of Hormuz the best it can and also impose restrictions on Iranian ships. President Trump said Tuesday he was delaying that 50% U.S. tariff on $20 billion worth of Canadian imports. That's after the two countries reached a last-minute deal less than 2 hours before midnight last night. We're about a half an hour away from the closing bell on Wall Street right now. The Dow Jones Industrial Average is up 128 points. The NASDAQ has been struggling all session. It's down about 20 points. This is SRN News.
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Bill Bunkley here with a briefing here on Salem Radio. 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And a quick reminder, we are in the midst, more than halfway through our month of giving back. And we are feeding children in Latin America.

0: as well as the Caribbean with my good friends with Food for the Poor. And coming up, we're going to have a little bit of a testimony second hour as I have traveled in the country. And Zuli, our promotions director, has been, I believe, in Guatemala. So we're going to talk about that. But while we're doing the briefing, remember, please join me. I've got my sleeves rolled up. And right now, would you help us to take 15 of those children off the waiting list in this next hour? We got about, 25, 27 minutes. And to do that, remember, $80 for about 4.6 cents a day. Unbelievable. You can feed one of these children for an entire year all the way up until next August. So right now, phone lines, our operators are standing by, 855-353-HOPE. 855-353-4673. 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Click on the red banner, give food. And for those of you who are tech savvy, just takes a few moments. Text WTBN to 51555, WTBN to 51555, WTBN to 51555. Well, we're going to take a timeout. I promise you that we're going to fully do a debrief on all of the important races that took place in Florida. We just had a chance to talk about an unfortunate situation that happened in the Sarasota School Board, but I've got more insight to pass along to you. But I want to tell you that we're going to take a little bit of a timeout. You know that I have a soft place in my heart for all veterans, but because I had a mom and dad who both served in the Army Air Corps in World War II and met as a result of that, and the history that I grew up in and the family that I grew up in with those military sort of doctrines, if you will, for family life, ran across a book that I really want to share with you by one of my colleagues. It's written by Jennifer Jackson. And it is a book that we're going to talk about in just a moment. But she is an author, she's a speaker, and she's a co-host of the daily radio show Doyle and Jen Live. And that's one of our sister groups here on Salem Media Group. 25 years of ministry experience. And she's also the founder of Simply for Women. And that's a ministry dedicated to helping women flourish through prayer and biblical truth. She's also, and you know, as a cancer survivor myself, she is a survivor of breast cancer. And I got to tell you, all that comes together with her experience and gives her a depth that I know her audience absolutely appreciates. Today, we're going to be talking about her book, An American Heart. And with that, Jennifer, it is good to have you with us this afternoon.
1: Oh, thank you so much, Bill. It's great to hear your voice.
0: Well, I tell everybody it's good to be upright and hear my voice every day, but it would be better when I'm called home. But day by day, everything's a sense. But first of all, congratulations on your book and your many years of ministry and your work co-laboring with me here on Salem Radio. So the American Heart. Now, I know what this is about, but I want to hear from you. What does that exactly mean?
1: Well, it means a heart for God, for family, and for country, and in that order, I think if you have those things in the right priority, that you do have an American heart.
0: When you talk about our memories and recollection, you have a grandfather, and your grandfather took action. Your grandfather is recipient of two Purple Hearts from World War II, of what I spoke about in just a moment. That gives me a tremendous amount of pause and focus. So tell us a little bit about your grandfather and that legacy.
1: Well, you know, there were 16 million veterans from World War II. And as a child growing up, I had no understanding of this incredible hero that was sitting right around our table. He had a Bronze Star. He was a reluctant leader. He lost most of his group in the Battle of the Bulge. He was from the 37th infantry, the Texas Army. And if you can imagine what they went through, it's really unfathomable. And he had a 15 and a half shoe. He was almost 6 foot five, and he carried these huge mortars all across Europe. He was the one that would load them into the cannons, and he had fingers blown off, shrapnel in legs, and his shoes had holes in them, but yet he would put cardboard and just kept going. And when they lost all these men, they said, "Rufus, we want you to be a sergeant." He said, "How can I fill their shoes? I respected those men so much." And they said, "You have to lead for your country." And he said, "I will do it." And so he became a leader. And I think about us as Americans, you know, sometimes we are that reluctant leader, but this is a time in our nation where we should stand up. We need to be bold and rise. And so his courage is actually giving me courage in this season as I reflect upon all the sacrifices that he made for our nation.
0: Mm. You know, my daddy was reluctant to talk about his experiences in the Pacific Theater. And tell me a little bit about your granddad. Did you have to kind of pry it out of him? Was he willing to pass this along to you? What was your experience?
1: Well, you know, he was completely reluctant to talk, and yet my little brother Benjamin kept asking him, "Please tell us about the military." He was fascinated by it, and my grandfather one day sat down and wrote out his entire military story, and so we have that letter, and I have a copy of that letter in the book, and it details everything, but he never verbally would discuss it with us. So I'm so thankful that we have that letter, and, you know, I think about all that they accomplished, but when they came home from the war, they said, "We want to put God first." Those men and women, they built American churches and cathedrals and wanted everything to be beautiful like Europe. You know, he had the value of sitting around the table. Family was very important to him. And when he was in World War II, they would walk through the gardens and they would grab an onion and eat onions out of the Italian gardens. And I remember clearly sitting at the table with my grandfather, and he'd be eating a raw onion.
0: Wow.
1: They had huge gardens in Kentucky. And, you know, was he thinking about his friends he lost? You know, was he thinking about he was grateful, you know, to be home and to be around the table? I don't know. But they traveled and they went to all 50 states, minus Hawaii and Alaska. He said, "I want to see the land I fought for." And, you know, I thought about, you know, Teddy Roosevelt really made all those national parks beautiful. And, you know, you think about the different things that our presidents have done for us, but that was important to my grandfather to see the nation, and they camped. They literally camped with another military buddy and saw all the beauty of America. And so, you know, there's so many things that we can be appreciative of that we do right as Americans, and he wanted us to be proud to be Americans. He would take us to the Veterans Day parade, and he would walk. He was the forerunner. He was a leader in the community. He would carry that flag, and he gave us a big speech and said, "This is important, and you need to remember this, and it's not just about the fried chicken. This is about what actually happened." And I'm so grateful now for those conversations, and I think about how can I lead in this season? You know, how can we love God and love our families deeply, and also, you know, stand with America and be proud of her and do the things to fight for biblical worldview and biblical values and a Christian perspective. I remember hearing my grandfather sing hymns at church and looking to see if his eyes were open or closed during prayer time. And, you know, you think these strong men, and yet they humbled themselves and they prayed. And that's, I feel like, what we need. We need that American heart.
0: Mm. If you're just tuning in, this is part of our Freedom 250 series, as we've been doing so many interviews and talking about so many things that will continue throughout the balance of the year. And this is just a precious opportunity. You know, what you're hearing are the things that need to be taught to our children and our grandchildren that have lost the current young generation that's well graduated high school and is in college. And it might not be your story, and this is Jennifer Jackson's story, but these are stories of our heroes and who laid it all on the line that need to be taught to our children, whether you have a personal connection or not. And grandparents, a lot of that is up to you. Now, I want to remind you, the book I'm recommending is An American Heart, An American heart is one that loves God, family, and country. And Jennifer Jackson is the author. And let me give you her website. I'll give it out one or two times again if you want to get that pencil. www.jenniferjackson.com. That's jenniferjackson.com. jenniferjackson.com. You know, when I think about the boys that went into the European theater, and then I think about the boys that had that awful, you know, they had their own sort of Normandy. It wasn't a one-day deal like what we focus on for the European theater, but trying to take all of those islands with the Japanese and all of that, the life that they lived, and those that lived and came home, obviously probably called on God over and over and over again, and it's been worn out, but there's no atheist in foxholes. Of all the values that your grandfather really solidified and brought back from the war, is there one thing about God that really, as a young person sitting at your grandfather's feet, was there just one thing about God that really hit home for you as one of your basic values?
1: Yeah, you know, I think it's freedom, and it can be summed up in Galatians 5:1. It says, it's for freedom that Christ set us free. Stand firm, then, and do not let yourselves be yoked again to the burden of slavery. And I think about William Henry Harrison, our ninth president. He said, the strongest of all governments is that which is most free. And my grandfather helps us to see that it's not about a certain person type. It's about a freedom that Christ brought that enables us to have the vision that we can be a free nation. And that's where these two things come together. It's not just American values, it's biblical values. And we were founded on those biblical principles of freedom, of life, of liberty, of happiness. Those are so many of the American values were rooted in Scripture. And he wanted us to understand freedom.
0: You know, it was a time where our GIs and those, not only just on the ground, but a lot of those pilots that knew that they were taking very risky missions, you know, they would relish hearing from home, getting a letter from somebody at home. Talk a little bit about going away, fighting in a hellish place. You're thinking about your family back home. What did he teach you about the importance of family?
1: Well, you know, he would take each of the grandkids. There were only five of us, but he would take us one by one, and he wanted to spend individual time, and he would put us in his old pickup truck and drive us to Sandage's Military Supply grocery store, get you a moon pie and an RC, and sit on the bench and talk to you. And he shared with us. He would whittle cedar wood on the farm and make us toys, but he did that one by one, sitting on the porch swing, until he told us about how important it was to go to church. He talked to us about values. He talked to us about how much he cared about our grandmother and about us, and what were we going to be when we grew up one day. And just the one-on-one time and time around the table was very important. But I tell you what, at 5 o'clock when the news came on, there was no roughhousing. Everybody better pay attention. And I knew just from that he cared about the nation. He made sure he prayed for the nation over dinners and over meals. And just, wow, we were home and we were together, and there's something important. You know, when I was even 16, he would pick me up and twirl me around. That's how strong he was and how big he was. And I think, you know, the love that you can pass on to your kids and grandkids. And going to church wasn't optional. That was not optional. We didn't even consider not, you know, asking not to go. We were with them. We were going to church, and it was important, and we loved it. We absolutely loved it. And so I think that can be passed on, the value of family.
0: You know, I thought about that pickup truck and I thought, man, that is a Sam Walton moment. And I could just see Sam Walton connecting with your grandfather and having a chat about God, family, and America. And so many of the guys that came back, I know in my family, same values, God, family, but also patriotism and America. You know, so many people have disconnected from the importance. How fortunate do you feel that God orchestrated your life with your family, with your grandfather, that you got a chance to learn from someone who lived it about what's important about America?
1: You know, I remember going to the 4th of July fireworks, and I think he probably had PTSD, but he wanted us to be there. And I think that we have to look at what America does right. And if there are things where we're doing it wrong, we have to participate. We have to show up and vote. We have to show up and pray. Go to your state house and go to those prayer meetings. You know, gather people at your church to pray, to vote, to stand. I mean, we have to do all of these things so that the legacy continues, and each of us have a part to play. And I think he just really instilled in us the patriotism that we should not be ashamed of our country and that we should hold our head high. Yeah, no, we're not perfect, but neither is any family or any other group. And so the things that we're getting right, let's celebrate those. And what where we're needing to improve, well, who's the solution? We're looking in the mirror. We are the solution. And we have to, I think prayer is a solution, but we also have to participate and vote as closely to biblical values as we can, hold people's feet to the fire, challenge people to stand up and do the right thing. And if we'll do that, we'll be able to hold on to the freedom that we have.
0: Got about 3 minutes left. And I think about our churches. I think about, well, some pastors and some individuals and their Christian worldview. Well, you know what? You don't want to talk about religion and politics. Well, somehow I got called to talk about both just like you did, Jennifer. So, but with that, you know, we're to make an impact. And I'm the one, I love verse by verse teaching. That's what my home church does. And we celebrate our veterans. We celebrate those times. But talk a little bit about, I think we as Christ followers, how blessed we are knowing our 250-year history in our republic. We should be leading the charge, not only sharing Christ, but also sharing the love of our country. Get you to comment on that, and we're going to have to get close. We're getting close to our time together.
1: You know, I think about Jamestown and planting that cross and saying we are a city on a hill. I think about the great American preachers, revivalists that brought, you know, the awakenings. I think about the pulpit is important, and we can't shy away from these issues. We have to be able to talk at church about the things where the Bible lines up with politics and help people to understand the Christian biblical worldview, the view of life in the womb, the view of marriage. These are biblical issues. Sexuality is a biblical issue, and God lays out the standard, and it's in our churches where we're going to learn about those things. But yeah, we don't just preach portions of scripture. We go through the whole thing, and through that's where we learn what the biblical values are, and that's how it affects our voting. It affects how we behave as Americans, and so I don't think you can separate the two. I think many of the political issues are biblical issues, and so we have to have courage. I know it's not popular. We've had people walk away at times for, you know, discussing the tough things, but they have to be talked about, and there's no better place than church.
0: All right. Well, I'll tell you what, such a delightful conversation. By the way, you can connect with Jennifer at www.jenniferjackson.com, jenniferjackson.com. I highly recommend you pick up this book. What a touching, true story. The title is An American Heart. An American Heart, when you look at family, God, and America, beautiful book about her grandfather. Pick up your copy. And by the way, Jennifer, I just listened to you and Teddy Roosevelt. I just got back from the new library out in North Dakota. You got to go see it. You'll be inspired.
1: Oh, wonderful. That's so great, Bill.
0: All right. We'll see you soon, Jennifer.
1: Thank
0: I'm Bill
1: you.
0: Bunkley. Don't go away. I'll be right back.
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0: Welcome back. Bill Bunkley here, reminding you that we've got about 5 minutes left. And were you able to stand with me in the last 55 minutes as we have about 75 children to go on the waiting list? And I have been hoping and praying that we could drop that number by about 15 children by the 4 o'clock hour. Have you had a chance to think about that, pray about that, and maybe pick up the phone or go online or give us a text message to get your gift in? Reminding you, Food for the Poor is our August time to give back. $80 will take care of feeding a child for an entire year. That's about 4.6 cents a day. Unbelievable. Just got a little bit more to go, and what we could do today to the next few days, if we hit our daily goals, before you know it, we'll meet our minimum goal. We'll be back to full briefing throughout the show. So right now, could you give us a quick call? Could you get on the board right now so I might mention your name? And if you don't want your name mentioned, you can tell the operator or just type in that you want to be anonymous. We'll mention the city where you're from to give credit to that community. We won't mention your name. And for a gift, if you'd like to divide that up over 12 months, you can do that as well. So right now, again, a goal of about 15 to 20 kids is what I really wanted to hit this hour, because I want to wrap this up as soon as we can, as soon as the Lord wills, because that money just gets immediately into the field and we start feeding the children to wrap up the rest of our list. So call right now with your gift, 855-353-HOPE, 855-353-4673, 855-353-4673. 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You can also text WTBN to 51555, text WTBN to 51555, text WTBN to 51555. So we're going to be taking a break in just a moment. We're going to look at the governor's race. We're going to look at the U.S. Senate race, and I'll pick out some of the others. I want to say that I hope for some of you, I hope my recommendations were helpful. In many cases, there may be filling a gap here and there. Some of the races, for various reasons, I elected not to make a recommendation. And I know some of you were wanting maybe direction in that one race, but I apologize for that, several different reasons. And I hope that what my selections are by and large are from a Christian worldview and a conservative worldview, but reminding you, in a primary where we are looking at conservatives, we're looking at social conservatives, and primarily those are folks that are either Republicans or could be running as an independent. Primaries are always difficult for me because it's kind of like being the coach for the Buccaneers. And we're going to have another preseason game with the Steelers, and we'll have some games. And there's a lot of bodies that are practicing right now, and some of those are going to get cut. And we're going to cut some good guys, and we're going to cut some guys that have some great talent. But nonetheless, a selection had to be made. So primaries are tough for me. Now I look forward to the general election, because it's basically team Republicans against team Democrats against team non-party affiliated. We'll have more in the races coming up in a moment. My analysis, don't miss it. I'll be right back. Praise the
1: Spirit. WTBN Pinellas Park. WLCC Brandon.
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4: U.S. Representative Byron Donalds won the Republican nomination for Florida governor, and former Representative David Jolly picked up the Democrat nomination in yesterday's primary. That set the stage for a big fall campaign to replace the state's popular but term-limited Republican Governor Ron DeSantis. Florida's special Democrat primary race for the U.S. Senate, meanwhile, saw retired U.S. Army Lieutenant Colonel Alex Vindman come up short, drawing a response from the White House.
5: President Trump posting on his Truth Social page, sleazebag Vindman loses tonight to a radical left lunatic. How cool is that? Vindman was a Trump impeachment witness. He got beat by Democrat socialist candidate Congresswoman Angie Nixon. She will face Republican Senator Ashley Moody, who was the state attorney general and appointed to the Senate seat by Governor DeSantis when Marco Rubio was selected by the president to be Secretary of State.
4: That is Laura Winters reporting, the president offering a new update on the situation in the Middle East. Here's correspondent Willie Nelson.
6: President Trump says there are no talks or conversations underway with Iran. The president confirmed the naval blockade remains in full force while the Strait of Hormuz is open and operating. The president noted all water mines in the area have been removed or detonated. In another message, the president labeled the Strait of Hormuz as a new U.S. territory. Willie Nelson, Washington.
4: President Trump said on Tuesday he was delaying that 50% U.S. tariff on about $20 billion worth of Canadian imports after the two countries reached a last-minute deal that came less than 2 hours before the sanctions were set to go into effect.
7: Those sanctions are now delayed, buying time for more negotiations and avoiding, for now, yet another strain in already tense relations between historic allies. Ben Thomas, Washington.
4: It has been mostly positive on Wall Street today. Near the close, the Dow was up 157 points. This is SRN News. A shrinking number of teens believe in a universal right and wrong. Many simply do not believe there is any such standard. Michael Harrington reports.
8: According to a new poll from the Barna Group, only 52% of American adolescents believe there is a universal right and wrong that applies to all people. Amongst Christian teens who go to church regularly, the numbers are better, 64%, but probably lower than a lot of parents and pastors had hoped. On the question of whether each person can decide for themselves what is right and wrong, 58% of Christian teens say yes. Michael Harrington reporting.
4: Several fans were asked by WNBA security personnel to cover their shirts, which had messages critical of transgenderism during a game this week in Atlanta between the Dream and the Indiana Fever. The WNBA has now issued a statement saying the fans should have been free to wear their shirts. The league has adopted a strong pro-LGBT stance. This is SRN News. A congresswoman says an ICE target in a Maine shooting was not up for deportation.
9: Maine Democratic Congresswoman Shelley Pingree says the person Immigration and Customs Enforcement agents targeted in Maine last month when an officer shot and killed a motorist was not subject to a final removal order. 25-year-old Colombian national Juan Sebastian Duran Guerrero was shot and killed in a car near his home on July 13th. ICE's intended target was Duran Guerrero's roommate. I'm Lisa Dwyer.
4: Texas led all teams with four players named to the preseason Associated Press All-American College football team, and the Southeastern Conference had 14 of the 27 first-team selections. The Big Ten has eight players on the first team, led by Oregon quarterback Dante Moore and two teammates. Defending national champion Indiana, as well as Georgia and Oklahoma, each has two players on the first team. More of these stories at srnnews.com.
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0: I'm Bill Bunkley, and this is the briefing here on Salem Radio, broadcasting from our studios in Tampa, beginning hour number two of the briefing as we break down a lot of these contests that took place yesterday. But first, I want to come to you, and I just got the update for the first hour for our work to take care of 75 remaining children to feed with our goal for all throughout Central Florida. First, I want to say thank you so much to Carmen. You know, Carmen, you took care of feeding two children for a year, and that's with the match. And Carmen, I thank you for your heart that you saw, you understood, and had the love for the child that you are going to be feeding, that a one-time gift of $80, which comes out to about 4.6 cents a day, is an absolutely outstanding opportunity to be able to bless others as you've been blessed and how we've all been blessed. So, Carmen, I just thank you because, Carmen, to be honest, you did what nobody else was willing to do last hour. And I thank you for that. And it makes your gift so much more important. And so, folks, let me just tell you that looking for 20, maybe 15 total kids, and we could do that with 15 people giving $80. I mean, get this all sorts of ways to do this without a leadership gift. But to be honest with you, I ask you to roll up your sleeves. Those of you who are tuning in that maybe haven't had a chance to give and to be blessed by this. So we had one notch taken off the list. So right now, our goal is 74 kids. Now, everything you give is matched, and so how I am calculating the kids to go, that is before the match. That is our work, but your catalyst, the catalyst of Carmen, gave an opportunity for not one but two children to be blessed because every dollar you give is going to be double. And so maybe some of you got busy, maybe you're just tuning in. But a gift of, I'm just going to figure it out here. Let me just do a little calculation here while we are on the air. So if we were trying to do 14 kids, 14 kids right now, you could give a gift of $1,120, and we would match that with Carmen's gift, taking care of her precious youngster. A gift of $1,120 would take care of our goal of 15 children. Now, to share something else, if we were to do that goal of 79. You would have an opportunity for right now if you were to, let's see here. You know, sometimes you're working on your calculator and the figure goes away. So let's go back over here. 20 children times 80. That would be a gift of $1,600. $1,600 would take care of 80 children. $1,160 would take care of 10. And by the way, maybe two of you could do $40 a piece. Whatever gifts you might be able to give, we're going to jump right into getting into weeds on some of these elections. But right now, while we're doing that, could you help us to take some more children off of the waiting list? And you can do that. 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Well, let's take a look at some of our campaigns, some of the election results of last night. And I'm getting back over to my notes, which are in a different area from where I was working. Let's see here. Okay, let's talk about the governor's race. On the Democrat side, David Jolly is going to be the Democrat nominee running for governor. David Jolly, sort of an interesting character. Some kind of think of him as a chameleon. Some are wondering if he knows who he wants to be at this time in life, because he's been a Republican, been an independent, now he's a Democrat. And so if one was doing opposition research and going back to all of his comments as a public individual through the metamorphosis of all of these different association and tags, it would be very interesting to look at his statements. So he is going to be the Democrat nominee. As I fully expected, Mr. Donalds, Congressman Donalds, is going to be the Republican nominee. And a couple of observations. He did not perform in terms of his margin of victory. He did not perform equal to where a lot of the polls had placed him. And in fact, he did not get quite 50% of the vote. And he had quite a distance between the runner-up, and that is our lieutenant governor. And today I was having a couple of discussions that people are talking about the fact that, he didn't do 50%, so he's going to get beat by David Jolly, the Democrat. Really? Really? That's your analysis? Well, he's got a long road to go. Both of these gentlemen do. Before we get into early voting, mail-in voting, and of course the next election is on November the 3rd. So we're going to be gearing up again. I know that Mr. Donalds has a significant war chest, and I believe that whatever he spent during this primary, I believe he's going to easily be able to fill both his coffers up and the outside organizations that are also supporting him and running TV ads and sending out the mailers. I think that he's going to have plenty of money to get his story out. And so now that the primary is over, you know, it's the consolidation time. It's time for Team Republicans, Team Democrats, and Team Non-Party Affiliates to rally and to come together. I'm disappointed. I'm hearing that Mr. Fishback, who was one of the, and he is a controversial guy who was running for governor with all sorts of published personal, financial, legal issues, et cetera, et cetera. I don't know. I didn't have a chance to research this myself, but I heard that now that he hasn't won, that he's urging people not to support the Republican, not to support Daniels, but to support the Democrat. Well, if that is true, you know, nothing discourages me more than a poor loser. And when you run for office, when it's all over, win or lose, you're going to get roughed up pretty good. You're going to have things said about you that are not true. And quite frankly, for a lot of folks, there's some things that they worried were going to come out, didn't come out. But nonetheless, this is a full contact sport. And, you know, all you have to do in life sometimes is just sit back, keep your powder dry, and eventually somebody will come along and they'll say something, and you just wait and watch their actions, and you'll find out about their true character. So, nonetheless, no surprises in the governor's contest. But when I come back, we're going to talk about a contest of the big upset of the state of Florida. And I'm talking about a socialist. I'm talking about Ms. Nixon, who defeated Alex Vindman. Unbelievable. For the Democratic nomination to run for U.S. Senator. That briefing's up next on the Bill Bunkley Show. I'll be right back.
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Welcome back. Bill Bunkley here, reminding you that those telephone numbers for food for the poor, we are marching toward the finish line. $80 will feed a child for a year, and with the match, that's two children for $80, and that works out to 4.6 cents a day. You got any spare change? 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If you can, call us with that $80 gift. 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And reminding you that, $1,000 would take care of 25 kids. You could take care of a total classroom. So call right now. Let's hit this goal. 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I know we can do better than that. I know there's many heartfelt, generous people. Call right now with your gift. 855-353-4673. 855-353-HOPE. 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By the way, our studio line is open at 877-943-9673 if you want to join the conversation. Well, we had three socialists running in Florida. And as far as I'm concerned, mainline Democrats just got really, really, really, really embarrassed. Now, Republican Ashley Moody coasted in her primary. She is our sitting U.S. Senator, and she is now defending that seat. That's the former seat of our illustrious Secretary of State, Marco Rubio. And I watched Ashley last night with her husband and her son. Her other son is deployed military duty. When this upset came in, that her opponent is going to be a socialist. Let me tell you what. That had to be quite a celebration in the Moody camp. And an, oh no, you got to be kidding me moment for mainline Democrats. So here we have a socialist. One of three that prevailed in a statewide race. And now we've got a candidate, Angie Dixon. And by the way, I never talked about it because I really kind of thought it was a wacko deal. You know that our Governor Ron DeSantis had the Democrat socialist now running for the U.S. Senate, Angie Dixon, you know, he had her arrested because she had a little bit of a charade, if you will, at his office. And I got to tell you what, there was a sit-in in his office to block the redistricting. And then we had the same women that decided to storm the chambers of the Florida House of Representatives with a megaphone. Yeah, it's kind of like what are we, just a republic or something here? What do we got going on here? So anyway, she was arrested by Governor DeSantis, and she defeated Alex Vindman. Now, you may remember that name because he is, in my estimation, a disgraced former national security official who was a top witness in President Trump's first impeachment trial. Now, I want to tell you what, he was stroked and
He was hailed by Democrat Party leaders. Run, run, Alex, run. They were hoping to at least make the senatorial race in Florida here competitive. She raised about $65,000. That's it. He raised millions. And she whipped him. She whipped him. And I'll tell you, nobody anywhere gave her a chance of winning. Nobody. So at least, you know, hats off to her. But a reminder, it's a very small minority, but look how this minority networked around Florida. Because it was networking, because she only had $60,000. And nobody else was pulling money out of their pockets in some of these third-party groups to load her up to be competitive. She was not competitive. Alex Vindman was the clear front runner. Now, the latest we have from the New York Times, the polling had Ashley Moody up 10 points over Mr. Vindman. Now that we got a socialist representing the Democrat Party in Florida statewide, I'm sure tonight, tomorrow, the next day, we'll have a poll to share. We got to see what the head-to-head is going to be with Miss Socialist Dixon and Plant City's Ashley Moody. No doubt, Team Moody is saying yes. Yes. Now, let me give you a word of caution. Primaries are low turnout. If you have been paying attention to my last couple of days of my Something to Think About, I pointed out and warned that when you have low turnouts, that's when socialists, Marxists, communists, and, you know, Islamic radicals, that's how they gain a foothold. But let me assure you, when everybody's voting across Florida, she is not going to have a repeat of what she did to Mr. Vindman. And you know what Mr. Vindman did? All he talked about was Ashley Moody during his campaign. He committed the cardinal offense of a candidate. Keep your eyes and your focus, your campaign and your rhetoric on your next opponent. I've heard several people, which I agree, he looked past her. He looked past her. He looked over her. So now we'll see. Another one is another DSA socialist candidate, Oliver Larkin, got whipped in his congressional race. He was trying to unseat a very popular mainline Democrat by the name of Jared Moskowitz. Now, Larkin only received 36% of the vote. So the DSA didn't prevail. Now, this was a congressional district. This wasn't statewide. And so Moskowitz is now going to face Republican nominee Scott Singer. And right now, because of the redrawing of the districts, that district is competitive. So Moskowitz is going to have a challenge there. Now, Singer was formerly mayor of Boca Raton, which is in the district.

0: countries that she just visited and how we must help these poor children. I'll be right back.
1: With SRN News, I'm Bob Agnew in Washington. Florida's special Democrat primary race for the U.S. Senate saw retired U.S. Army Lieutenant Colonel Alex Vindman come up short. That drew applause from President Trump. Vindman had been among his harshest critics on Capitol Hill, voting for his impeachment. U.S. Representative Byron Donalds won the Republican nomination for Florida governor. Former Representative David Jolly picked up the Democrat nomination in Tuesday's primary. That all sets the stage for a fall campaign to replace the state's popular but term-limited Republican governor, Ron DeSantis. Also at SRNnews.com. Entrepreneur and trillionaire Elon Musk has certainly made his mark in the business world and in technology. Now he's making an impact on the moon. NASA reports it has spotted a new crater on the lunar surface made when a SpaceX rocket crashed. It happened when part of a Falcon 9 rocket slammed into the moon. This is SRN News.
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0: We're back, Bill Bunkley, again. 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Zulie's going to join us in a moment. Don't miss her testimony about what it's like to go into these areas and to see the poverty and to see little children. Some of them have to eat every other day. Some of them don't know when the next meal's coming in. Big old pot bellies, golden hair. Stay tuned. I'm going to cover that after we cover a couple more races. All right, I want to talk a little bit about Oliver Larkin. Was wanting to

0: Now, I talked about Larkin. Hold on just a second. Larkin was with Muskowitz. Here we go. The Jew-hating candidate, the anti-Semitic, we're talking about the seat of Representative Mike Waltz, who stepped away, who's now serving in the Trump administration. Now, Randy Fine is Jewish. He's not bashful about his Jewishness, and he's on the front line of Jewish issues as a newly minted member of Congress. But he had become a target for vile Jew-hating, anti-Semitism. And that came from a challenger to him by the name of Dan Blitzerian. You might remember the name Blitzerian because his father, and he was running the company, had a little run-in with the law, ripping people off. Now, Randy Fine, and I'm glad to see this, Randy Fine just absolutely pummeled him. He won with 60% of the vote. And Blitzerian, talking about Randy Fine, suggested in one campaign ad, are you ready, that Nazi dictator Adolf Hitler needed to be reassessed. There's another shocking Blitzerian commercial which referred to Randy Fine as, quote, fat Jew, unquote. Quote, Shylock, unquote. Jewish supremacist, quote, satanic whore, close quote. Quote, Satan's creepy little minion, close quote. I got to tell you, both U.S. Speaker of the House, Mike Johnson, and in a rare moment, Minority Leader, the Democrat leader, Hakeem Jeffries, both rebuked this Jew hater. I'm so glad how that race turned out. And then we have another race. You know, there's a gentleman that I am who had a big upset last night. We're not hearing about it much here. Those of you down in the southern part of our listing area, I'm talking about Jim Swartzel. We're talking about the congressional seat of Byron Donalds that's now open because he's resigning to run for the governorship. This was a really heated, big buck Republican primary that took place yesterday down in Southwest Florida. And Swartzel is going to be the nominee. And he beat Donald Trump. And what I mean by that is that President Donald Trump made a very late endorsement of one of his opponents, Ms. Loff. And tried to close the gap, didn't. Actually, she won the votes in both Lee and Collier counties. And remember, Trump didn't give her that endorsement weeks or months ago. It was just a few days ago. So she won on Election Day. But she could not catch up with Swartzel and those that voted for him in the early voting. And so I want to thank you because, you know, last year, the year before, when we were fighting that legislation that wanted to open me up in Salem Radio to a lot of defamation lawsuits, of course, Jim is involved with a television station there. I got to know Jim, and I'm excited. And in fact, I can tell you that a lot of us here and around Salem Radio supported Mr. Schwartzel personally. And so it would be great, especially for Christian media, conservative media, if Mr. Schwartzel were able to be elected to the United States Congress. So there's a lot of other races I could talk about. The only thing that I would say, I was sort of watching to see Jay Collins and how he would do in his home county here of Hillsborough County. And Mr. Donalds beat him decisively here in Hillsborough County. Not by as much, but certainly it wasn't close. And so there is no doubt that Jay Collins, unbelievable individual, his service to our country, to be so severely wounded, lose a leg, go through tremendous rehabilitation, and then PT, he went back to active service. And so there is no doubt of our appreciation for him. But I will say this, he became a Florida State Senator here, served there for a bit, and then he got tapped by Ron DeSantis to be Lieutenant Governor, but he really didn't have any name recognition. And he hadn't invested enough time. Now, I'm not going to be surprised if Jay Collins comes back. And I don't think he's done. He's a proud American, served this country well. I'm just absolutely awed by his service. But the fact of the matter is, with the Trump endorsement and all of the money that was raised, I watched both he and Renner through the summer, wanting to see if they could raise the bucks to be competitive with Donald's, waiting to see if they could catch hold and skyrocket into polling, and they didn't. And so the result was pretty much as I expected. Well, we're onward and upward. November 3rd is the next election. It won't be too long where we'll be mailing in or doing early voting. So we want to pay attention to that as well. And now I want to turn to one of our staff members here who has a heart that's even hard to make it into a room. She's got just a heart and a love. She's our promotions director. So if you've ever been to any of our National Day of Prayer, been anywhere to our upcoming Pastor's Appreciation coming up in September that we just announced and roll out, all of what you see is her creativity. But what you don't know, she is such an active follower of Christ. And in fact, she travels outside the country on mission trips. And she knows a lot about some of these areas in Latin America and the Caribbean that we're talking about with Food for the Poor. Now, I want you to have that pencil and paper ready, because she's going to share a little bit about how it's important that we can take care of these last 74 children. We started at 375. We're down to 74. And we can wrap this thing up in the next few days, but it depends on you. So remember, $80 will feed one child for a year. That's 4.6 cents a day. Now, remember the match. You're actually feeding two children for 4.6 cents a day for the next year. But how about you? Could you give that $80 gift right now? Could you give that $160 gift? Maybe $320, or maybe those leadership gifts? Now, we've had one gift in the hour and a half of the Bill Bunkley Show where we took care of two children. That's uncharacteristic. And so I had a goal of 20, possibly 15 more children to be taken care of. And while you're listening to Zuli share her heart, ladies, I hope you will step up, because this is woman to woman. And some of you have kids, grandkids, whatever, and I hope she'll motivate you. And so, Zuli, sorry to pull you away, because I know you're busy, but thanks so much for jumping on air with us.
1: No, anytime, Bill. And especially for something as meaningful as it is to help children out in this Latin American communities and this Caribbean communities. It's just, it's incredible the work that Food for the Poor is doing everywhere they go.
0: Talk about when you actually go.
1: Oh, yeah.
0: And you get into, it could be an urban environment. It could be a remote village. But we're so blessed here. And there's a culture shock as soon as you get to your destination.
1: Oh,
0: and you
1: yeah.
0: look around, you go, oh, my. Talk about that.
1: No, I'll tell you, for example, when I went this past January, we went to Honduras. We were up in the mountains. It was about 4 hours in on the mountains themselves. And, you know, one of our pastors, actually, as we were prepping to go on this missions trip, they told us, you know, be ready not to just see kids, but be ready to see the face of God in those kids.
0: Wow.
1: And we just took that to heart, to be honest. And it was just being a blessing, being able to help so many children. And you just don't realize the difference that it makes. For example, we were feeding, we fed so many children on our trip. And for us, a plate of spaghetti would be nothing. Would be just something that we eat on a normal, you know, on a normal day because it's a quick meal.
0: But
1: for them, they never have that. It's a luxury. They get it once a year whenever the missionaries come. They get it just whenever they can. And it's even interesting to see them sitting down. They were so excited to get this plate of food. And more than that, they weren't even eating with forks or knives. We were be used to seeing that. We would be used to seeing everybody with their fork, their knife, and making sure that they're, you know, eating properly. Maybe if it's a smaller kid, you will see with a spoon. These kids were eating with their hands because they didn't even know, a lot of them, how to eat with utensils. They didn't even have those utensils at home. A lot of these kids are working in the farms to try to bring some money home.
0: There's no child labor laws in most of these areas.
1: Oh, no, there's not. And it's incredible to see the work of organizations like Food for the Poor, that they go there and they're helping not just these kids, but these families to get them out of the circumstances that they are in. And it's just beautiful. And I just have this little girl. Her name was Estrella, which means star. And I just took her on my heart because she was wearing a little shirt that had a little star on it. And I just memorized her name from that. But just the joy in their faces, it's something that I still take with me every day. And I pray for her every day.
0: But Zuli, what about when you left? And I don't want to be negative, but a little bit negatively. So you went and you fed and you really ministered and you're taking the gospel. But oftentimes after that period ends, then the kids are not getting spaghetti the next day or the next day. So talk about the difference of Food for the Poor, because they'll come in, same kids that you just mentioned, and they have food insecurity. But now they have food security because of a generous donor right now who gave $80 is not just going to feed that child one plate of spaghetti and a glorious celebration day of singing and hymns. And I'm all in, but I'm just trying to have people understand, you know what it's like when you leave. Yeah. And I've left so many times where kids are running up, holding my hands, wanting to sit with me. And literally times where kids were crying when I left.
1: Yeah.
0: Talk about that when there's no more spaghetti.
1: Yeah, there's this one thing when you leave, you only have so many days when you go on a mission trip that's a short trip, and you can only make so much impact, and you can only touch so many lives of these children. But beautiful organizations like Food for the Poor are there year-round. They're there with everything. One of the things that we're seeing also in Latin America, in the community, is all these earthquakes, all of these, you know. Wow.
0: Venezuela, Colombia,
1: yes.
0: Oh my word.
1: And so here's the thing. You have organizations like Food for the Poor that are already boots on the ground, that they don't have to get to the country. They're already in country. They already have a network where they can help these kids, help these parents, held these people in the communities that they serve daily. They already are known by them. That's one of the things that to me impresses me about ministries like them, because they're not just doing it for a certain period of time and then they go and then would they forget about them? No, they're serving them daily. And that's the beauty, the beautiful part of connecting with these ministries like Food for the Poor, where you're not just helping once, you're helping daily to feed these kids. You're helping daily to help these families where they're coming from. You're helping daily, and not just the structure that they already have, but in everything else that they can grow into. And I would actually challenge everybody here. Don't just give a one-time gift. If you're able to, hey, if it means not going to a fast food place for once a week, and it means you take those $20 and you put it into a monthly gift, do it.
0: Amen.
1: Take a monthly gift so that it's not just one kid at a time. It is multiple kids and multiple families being impacted throughout a lifetime, because they will never forget what you did. They will never forget those little things that for us, we may take for granted, because what's going to McDonald's for a day? You know, what is that to us? It's nothing. But to them is the world. To them is, could be the change in their life. It could be the meaning between having to work the field versus having to be able to go to school and to better themselves and to grow up without being scared of where my next meal is going to come.
0: You know, what's so important of what you've said, I've tried to communicate this, that Food for the Poor works with maybe a pastor, a minister, or a community leader. You know, if you're a stranger coming into a village and, hey, I'm going to do this, that, and the other, there's a lot of mistrust. And a lot of them have been ripped off before by people who hit these villages. But when Food for the Poor comes in, and it is their leader that they know, hey, here are my friends. They're going to provide food for the children in this village. And so the model is just absolutely off the chart. Now, got to take a break. Zuli's going to stay with me. Let me give you that telephone number, because you can really make a difference. And so I believe somebody could make a leadership gift in the last 9 minutes. And I think we could hit a total of 20 kids. Now, if we did that, remember that we'll bring that total way down from 74. So call right now. 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Let's have a last-minute miracle on this beautiful afternoon. I'm Bill Bunkley, along with Zuli. We'll be right back.
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7: So busy that we can't.
0: Welcome back. I'm Bill Bunkley, and I want to just have Zuli share something very important. You know, she was in a situation where something broke her heart when she was in country. And I want you to hear about this because it's important, because we started out with 375 children, and we will meet that minimal goal. And we're in the 70s. That's all we need to take care of the rest of them. We will not leave a child behind, but Zuli had a situation, not with Food for the Poor, a different situation. Talk about that just briefly, how it broke your heart.
1: Yeah, so one of the things that we did when we were on our missions trip was we actually were able to set up a medical day to where people could come and check themselves, but we only had space for 50 people to be seen by a doctor. And only enough medicine for so many people. And the saddest, like the thing that just broke all of us, we were in tears at the end of the day. We had a mom that came with both of her kids. And this mom had to choose in between taking care of herself or taking care of either one of her two daughters were with her. That were all sick with fever, and that the doctor could only see one of them at that time. And it's just, it's heartbreaking to have to tell a mom, a young mom at that, like, hey, it's either you or one of your children. Which one's sicker? Which one do you want to treat at that point?
0: Wow.
1: And it's just heartbreaking to, like, how, as a mom, how do you choose which one of your kids at that to do, to help at that point? Having a doctor there, but not being able to give more, to do more. And it's just heartbreaking.
0: I'm heartbroken, and it's the very thing we were talking about. You know, we've been talking and giving you testimonies of a mom who could only feed, she had maybe three children, and the children had to eat every other day. And that is that same pain and compassion you just heard from Zuli. So I'm asking you, we want to leave no child behind. That's not what we do as Americans, either in the military or anywhere else. And so right now, could you give your best gift? Because we don't want to have a mom to say, well, we thought the village was going to be taken care of, but those gifts that we were expecting from Central Florida, we didn't get all the gifts we were expecting. Now's the time. Now's for a leadership gift. Now's the time for you to stand with us. We've got about 74 kids to go. How many of those kids could you feed for a year? Remember with the match, 4.6 cents a day. And I know right now, when you've heard Zuli's heart, this is real, people. And by the way, it's not too good to be true. It's true. I put my name on it. I put my reputation on it. And you know that when I suggest for you to favor something or to do something, or I give a recommendation, remember, I use my name. 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There's a red banner. Click on that. Fill it out there. You can also text WTBN to 51555. Text WTBN to 51555. Remember, you can give anonymous. And as Zuli said, you can divide that gift up in, say, 12 installments. And so I'm looking to see what will come in just a few moments. Zuli, thank you for being transparent. You're a sweetheart. Thanks for being with us. And we're probably going to have you back. You got a lot to share.
1: Yes, amen. Definitely.
0: I'm Bill Bunkley. Be back tomorrow at 3 for the briefing and 10. God bless and good afternoon.
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11: With SRN News, I'm Bob Agnew in Washington. Florida's special Democrat primary race for the U.S. Senate saw retired U.S. Army Lieutenant Colonel Alex Vindman come up short. That drew applause from President Trump. Vindman had been among his harshest critics on Capitol Hill, voting for his impeachment. U.S. Representative Byron Donalds won the Republican nomination for Florida governor. Former Representative David Jolly picked up the Democrat nomination in Tuesday's primary. That all sets the stage for a fall campaign to replace the state's popular but term-limited Republican governor, Ron DeSantis. Also at SRNnews.com. Entrepreneur and trillionaire Elon Musk has certainly made his mark in the business world and in technology. Now he's making an impact on the moon. NASA reports it has spotted a new crater on the lunar surface made when a SpaceX rocket crashed. It happened when part of a Falcon 9 rocket slammed into the moon. This is SRN News.
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0: Good afternoon and welcome to the Narrow Path radio broadcast. My name is Steve Gregg and we're live for an hour each weekday afternoon as we are today so that you can call in during the program and you can raise questions for discussion that we can discuss on the air. Your questions about the Bible, about the Christian faith. If you disagree with the host on something that has been given as an answer to somebody else and you want a balanced comment, we welcome that as well. You're always welcome to challenge, seek to disprove or whatever, something that you think the host is wrong about. This is not a program that's here to showcase the opinions of the host. This is a learning educational program, which means that unless the host is omniscient, we may need some correction once in a while from somebody like you. Feel free to give us a call. The number is 844-484-5737. One more time. We have one line open right now. You can call one. It's 844-484-5737. So we're going to go to the phones now and talk to Dominic in San Clemente, California. Hi, Dominic. Welcome to the Narrow Path. You're on the air. Hi.
1: Hi, Steve. I've read the scripture. I think it's Romans 8:21 about the Canaanite woman pleading with Jesus to heal her daughter. And one of the things I never really caught is where he says that he was only there to, he's only here to, for the Jews. And I've looked up several different translations, and they all say only. He was only here, that Jesus said he was only here for the Jews, yet there's many other scriptures like John 3:16 that show that Jesus knows that he was here for all of mankind. So how do you reconcile that?
0: Well, first of all, some people mistakenly think that that means that the whole purpose of Jesus coming is only for the Jews. No, he was reaching out to the Jew first. That's what Paul says in Romans 2. By the way, the story is not found in Romans. It's in Luke. But anyway, the gospel is to the Jew first, and then also to the Greek, the Bible says. And
1: even
0: Paul, when he went to Pisidian Antioch, which was a Gentile region, he went into the synagogue to preach to the Jews, and they rejected him. And this is Acts 13. And he said, it was necessary that the gospel first be preached to you, meaning to you Jews. But he says, because you reject it and count yourselves unworthy of eternal life, we're going to the Gentiles. So the idea was God had already made promises in the Old Testament to the Jews, including the promise that he'd send them the Messiah, including the promise that he'd make a new covenant with those who received the Messiah. And so the Jews who were in this covenantal relationship with God were the first, to receive the opportunity. But their rejection certainly left the door open for others to come in. In fact, even when Jesus made this statement, it's not like he was absolutely only coming to the Jews, although that was his mission. He was not sent yet to the Gentiles. He says, I'm not sent but to the lost sheep of the house of Israel. But this woman was not in that category, and she got what she asked for because of her great faith. And so did the centurion.
1: Right.
0: And in Romans 8, so did the Roman centurion, also a pagan, not a Jew, who impressed Jesus with his incredible faith, so much so for that Jesus said, I've not seen this kind of faith in all of Israel. In other words, the Jews I've come to haven't shown anything like this kind of faith that this Gentile is. And so he granted him his request. So even though Jesus was sent to the Jew first, a Gentile, even at that point, could break through and receive something if they had sufficient faith. Now, of course, after essentially the Jewish nation rejected Christ officially, the leadership did anyway, and then the gospel is equally available to the Gentiles. But even so, the apostles didn't really go out to the Gentiles right away. After Pentecost, they stayed in Jerusalem for many years evangelizing the Jews. Paul was among the first, to go out to Gentiles. Of course, Philip did too with the Ethiopian eunuch, but and Peter went to the house of Cornelius, but Paul was commissioned to go to the Gentiles. And, you know, even he, when he went to a new territory, first went to the Jews in that territory at the synagogue. And then when they rejected him, he'd go to the Gentiles. And it was usually the Gentiles who were much more receptive to the gospel than the Jews were. But yeah, Jesus is pointing out to his disciples when this woman is pestering them, and she's a Gentile, and she wants help for her demon-possessed daughter. You know, Jesus, I'm only sent to the lost sheep of the house of Israel. However, even though that was true, this woman, as a Gentile, was able to prevail because of her faith.
1: Yes, it didn't shake my faith at all, but I knew you'd have a good answer, so thank you.
0: Yeah, it was at that point in his ministry, he wasn't yet, you know, extending the invitation to the Gentiles. And that's what he was saying. All right. Well, thank you, sir. Good talking to you. Priscilla from Vancouver, B.C. How you doing, Priscilla?
2: Hi, Steve. Greetings, Steve. How you doing?
0: I'm well, thanks.
2: Good. I've been doing a little studying, and Psalm 66, verse 6, and then also Matthew 17:21. And I would like you to expand on how important it is. And what I've learned is that only through total, absolute reliance on God is so important. I think it's beautiful how he turned the sea into dry land. They passed through the river on foot. When he referred to this kind, it's not because of maybe things the disciples did before, but only through God they drew that spirit out. And I'm going to politely just ask you to expand on how, when we think we can rely on things, but when we rely on God, that it's immeasurable, and how important that is.
0: What was the, did you say Matthew 17? Also
2: 21.
0: Yeah, so it's about, and this kind does not come out but by prayer and fasting.
2: Yes.
0: Okay.
2: And they got used to so like drawing them on their own, but they have to rely on God because that sort of demonic influence needed more than just them doing it all the time.
0: Right. Well, yes, I mean, the psalm isn't specifically related to the same thing that the statement in Matthew is. In Psalm 66, the psalmist is doing what happens in quite a few of the psalms, actually. He's recounting what God has done for Israel in the past. And in many cases they do, they begin with the Exodus. That's when God brought them out of Egypt. He parted the Red Sea, and they walked through it on dry ground. And then, of course, when it says they went through the river on foot, that's after 40 years, that is 40 years after the Exodus. They walked into Canaan across the river when it also stopped, and they walked on dry ground. So it's just referring to the fact that God did miraculous things at the beginning of Israel's history to deliver them from Egypt and to help them, you know, enter and receive the promised land. What you're getting out of that, I guess, is that, you know, only God could do that. And of course, that's true. Now, in the other story, the disciples had been unable to cast a demon out of a boy who had been brought to them by his father, who was demonized and very dangerously so. The demon would throw him into fits and cast him into fire or water if it was nearby, trying to kill him. But Jesus did cast the demon out of him quite easily. The disciples had been unable to. And the disciples said, "Why couldn't we cast it out?" And his actual answer is, because of your unbelief. That's in verse 20. You couldn't because of your unbelief. And he says, "For assuredly I say to you, if you have faith as a mustard seed, you will say to this mountain, move here to there, and it will move, and nothing will be impossible for you." So he's saying you have to have faith in God to do that which is impossible for humans. So your connection with Psalm 66:6, you know, it has, I guess, that in common, that crossing the Red Sea was something that couldn't be done without God doing a miracle. Now, in Matthew 17:21, however, this kind does not come out except by prayer and fasting. This verse is not found in the oldest manuscripts of Matthew. It's found in the Textus Receptus, which was used by the King James and the New King James. But since that time, scholars have discovered more ancient manuscripts, and there are a few differences in them from the ones that informed these early English translations. And those older manuscripts don't have verse 21 in them at all. However, this kind does not come out except by prayer and fasting. However, there is a parallel to that statement in Mark, or maybe in Luke. It's in one of the other Gospels, where it does say, this kind does not come out except by prayer. Fasting is not mentioned in the older manuscripts. But in all the ancient manuscripts, prayer is mentioned in one of the parallels to this. So this kind can only come out by prayer. Now, of course, some might say, well, did Jesus not mention fasting then? Well, in the older manuscripts, we don't have record of him doing so. And there's always been some dispute as to whether the older manuscripts are corrupted or whether they're closer to the original. And that debate I can't get into right now. So, of course, there's a possibility that Jesus did say it the way that the later manuscripts record it. Although most scholars would say the older manuscripts are closer to the original, and the later manuscripts, people have added here and there a word or two. And so that's how they're looking at this. In any case, that's not even what you asked about. In fact, I'm not 100% sure what the core of your question was, but and certainly the common denominator in both of these cases is that God did what only God could do. I appreciate your call. Pat in Minneapolis, Minnesota, welcome to The Narrow Path. Thanks for calling.
3: Hi, Steve. Thanks. Forever, Ephesians 2, 8, 9 has been one of my favorite verses. By grace you have been saved through faith. Mm-hmm. And I got to thinking, okay, I'm thinking saved by grace. Grace is not just God's warm, fuzzy feeling for us. I thought it's an action. What would you say is God's act of grace that saves each of us?
0: Well, the word grace has a range of meaning in New Testament usage. We evangelicals, like myself, I was always taught that the definition of grace is unmerited favor. You know, it's something you get, some favorable treatment you receive without meriting it, without earning it. Now, that certainly would work in this passage of Ephesians 2:8, by grace you're saved through faith. That's not of yourselves, it's the gift of God, not of works, lest any man should boast. However, that's unmerited favor is not the only usage of the word grace. Grace is considered to be an active aspect of God given to us. Mm-hmm. It says in John chapter 1 and verse 14, the Word became flesh, and we beheld his glory, the glory as of the only begotten of the Father, full of grace and truth. And then two verses later says, and of his fullness we have received grace upon grace. Now, it said that Jesus was full of grace, and we have received that fullness to ourselves, so now we're full of grace too. And so, you know, Paul said, let your words be seasoned with grace, or be with grace, seasoned with salt. Mm-hmm. Grace has the meaning of graciousness, or being graceful, full of grace, but it's more than that too, because Paul speaks about grace as something that enables. It's like an empowering. He says, you know, when he prayed three times that Jesus would remove the thorn in his flesh, the Lord said to him, my grace is sufficient for you. My strength is made perfect in your weakness. And Paul often uses the word grace to speak of an enabling power. For example, in 1 Corinthians 3, I think it's verse 10, he said, but I, according to the grace of God given to me, laid the foundation of the church in Corinth. And the grace of God helped him do that. And over in 1 Corinthians 15, also I think verse 10, he said, you know, about himself and the other apostles, he says, I labored more than all of them, yet not I, but the grace of God that was with me. So he's seen, you know, what enabled him to work, do more work than the other apostles. It wasn't his strength, it was the grace of God. in him. Yeah. And, you know, it does say in Hebrews that we need to come boldly before the throne of grace to receive mercy and grace to help in time of need. Now, we usually think of grace as almost synonymous with mercy. And there is a connection there. But he says, we at the throne of grace, we not only receive mercy, we receive assistance. We receive the grace to help in time of need. So there's a supernatural enabling that Paul is thinking of many times where he's referring to grace. And in fact, when the gifts of the Holy Spirit are discussed by Paul, whether it's in Romans 12 or maybe 1 Corinthians 12, or even when Peter talks about them in 1 Peter 4, 10, and 11, the word for gift is charisma, which is based on the word charis. Charis is the Greek word for grace. The word charisma, which is translated gifts, means a gift of grace. Now, when Paul talks about the gifts, he talks about things like, you know, the gift of prophecy, the gift of tongues, the gift of interpreting tongues, the gift of working miracles, the gifts of healings, the gift of teaching, the gift of leading, the gift of exhorting, the gift of showing mercy. Obviously, these gifts of grace are imparting grace to us, enabling us to do God's work through his enabling power, his grace given to us. So grace is more, as you said, more than God's benevolent disposition toward us. Grace is something of his own character. Jesus was full of grace. And now of his fullness we have received, it says in John chapter 1. So, you know, we are given grace. In my opinion, the whole Christian life is lived, if successfully at all, through grace. It's God who gives you the grace to endure. It's God who gives you the grace to obey. It's God who gives you the grace to exhibit the character of Christ. And so grace is a much more holistic concept in the Bible than just, you know, God's unmerited favor. Another definition, sometimes a Sunday school definition, would be God's riches at Christ's expense. Of course, that's an acrostic, grace, G-R-A-C-E, God's riches at Christ's expense, is a little broader definition, because God's riches could refer to, you know, benefits or enablement or power or whatever. I mean, the point is, grace is something we do not earn or deserve. But it's not merely the expunging of our sinful record. It's it's also the enabling to live as we should.
3: Okay, when I read Ephesians 2 over and over again, verse 5 says, Paul says, when we were in trespass, we were dead. Trespasses, spiritually dead, he made us alive together with Christ, he made us spiritually alive, and then the verse ends by saying, by grace you have been saved. Seems like that's the action that God took to really save us, start the process of salvation. We're spiritually dead. He made us alive.
0: We have to remember that in the Bible, salvation isn't as narrow a concept as we sometimes think of it. We think of grace somewhat narrowly, and we also think of salvation rather narrowly. But in the Bible, salvation isn't just forgiveness of sins. And when we think, I'm saved by grace, people think, my sins are forgiven, even though I don't deserve it, by God's, you know, merciful disposition and grace. Well, that is true, but in the Scriptures, salvation isn't merely forgiveness of sins. Salvation is a restoration to the proper relationship with God, including his enablement to overcome sin in our lives. We're saved from the bondage of our sins, too, and God gives us the grace in times of need. Help, you know, come to the throne of grace and receive grace to help in time of need. You know, it says in Titus chapter 2, and I believe it's verse 11, he says that the grace of God that brings salvation has been manifested to all, teaching us, that is, grace teaches us, grace having been manifested to us, teaches us that denying ungodliness and worldly lusts, we should live soberly, righteously, and godly in this present age or world. Now, Paul says grace teaches us to live a sober and godly, obedient life. It teaches us, that is, it reorients us. It's an inward reorientation that comes with literally being saved, being born again. We now have God's grace not only forgiving us, but living and operating through us, teaching us to live a holy life, and enabling us to do it. So grace, yeah, it's a broad spectrum term. Anyone who's never done so would benefit greatly, I think, by doing a word study on grace in the New Testament and how it is used in various places. Thanks for your call, Pat. Evan in Warren, Michigan, welcome to the Narrow Path. Thanks for calling.
4: Yeah, I just have a question. Who are the elect, and what do Calvinists say who are the elect also?
0: Well, Calvinists believe that the word elect refers to a certain company of people who, from the beginning of the world or before, God has chosen. The word elect means chosen. To elect, like when we elect a president, means to choose. Elect and choose are the same word. They're just different English words for the same Greek word. So to say the chosen, the ones who are chosen are the elect. Now, Calvinists believe that there's a certain number of people, of all the people who would live and die throughout history, and that God has selected or chosen to save them. And their number cannot be added to or subtracted from because he made this decision before the world existed. So their number is determined. Their identities are determined. That means that when you were born, if you were not on God's list, you cannot be saved. If you are on God's list, you cannot fail to be saved. The elect will inevitably be saved, according to Calvinism. And those who just didn't make that list cannot be saved no matter what. Now, this is how Calvinism teaches it. The Bible doesn't teach that, and neither did any church fathers ever teach that until about the 5th century. That's Augustine's ideas entering the church at that time. Calvinists are Augustinians. They follow Augustine. So this doctrine was a late occurring doctrine. It was, basically Augustine changed a lot in Christian theology. The interesting thing is he didn't read Greek. He read Latin. He said he couldn't read Greek well. And yet the church fathers before him, many of them were Greek-speaking fathers. They were the Greek fathers, and they spoke the same language the New Testament was written in from their mother's knee. And so, they understood Greek really well. And they didn't agree with Augustine's ideas. He came up with them in the absence of an understanding of the Greek New Testament. Now, I'm not saying no Calvinists understand Greek. Lots of them have studied Greek. But once you've decided on a certain theological paradigm, you tend to confirm it to yourself. It's sort of a confirmation bias thing. You've decided this is taught in the Bible, so you read it into passages. Even if you read the Greek, you can read it into there. My understanding of the elect is that Jesus is the elect, and anybody who is in him shares in that elect status. Jesus, of course, was an individual who walked the earth and died and rose again. But having ascended to heaven, he now has become the head of a corporate body. His body and head combined are who he is. We are his hands and his feet. We're his flesh and his bones. And therefore, we are in him like the organs of a body are in a body. And the organs in your body, for example, your lungs, your kidneys, your liver, they're part of you. They share in your identity. And they really can't be, separated from you, except, through some violence or something. But if they're taken from you, they're no longer in you. That is to say, any organ that is in your body is you, is part of you, shares in your identity. Now, Christ is the chosen one. Those who believe in him, and that can be anyone who wants to and who will do so. This is not like God chose who would and who would not. The Bible doesn't say God chose who would and who would not receive Christ anywhere. I know all the verses about election. People can call and tell me them if they want to. But no, it nowhere says that God chose who would be in Christ and who would not. It does say that we who are in Christ are chosen in him, meaning he's chosen. And since we are in him, we share in that status of being chosen. We're in him. In him we are accepted. In him we've died and risen again. In him we're seated in heavenly places. In him we're righteous. In him, in him, in him, we've received every spiritual blessing. In him we are chosen. That is, because Jesus is, we are, because we're in him. Now, therefore, the Bible actually teaches Christ is the chosen one. And anybody who is in Christ is chosen in him. It does not say that before the foundation of the world, God decided who would and would not be in him. In fact, he's made that our responsibility. That's why we are commanded to believe and repent, and why we were blamed if we don't. If God had decided before we were ever born that we either would necessarily be converted or, alternatively, cannot be converted no matter what, then there'd be no sense in God commanding everyone to repent, since he'd know that only the ones he had elected would be able to do so. It would make a strange kind of a God, but fortunately the Bible doesn't teach that kind of a God. Israel was chosen as a group, but individuals in Israel were there by choice. An Israelite could be cut off from the people by denying the covenant. A Gentile could become part of Israel, like a native of the land, by embracing the covenant. So, in other words, being in Israel had nothing to do with, you know, something determined about you before you're born. You made the decision to be in Israel or not. If you were in Israel, you were chosen in Israel, because Israel collectively was chosen. Christ collectively is chosen. And those who are in him are chosen in him. I need to take a break. Thanks for your call. You're listening to The Narrow Path. We have another half hour.

0: Welcome back to the Narrow Path Radio Broadcast. My name is Steve Gregg, and we're live for another half hour. And just like in the first half hour, we're taking your calls. If you want to call in and raise questions about the Bible or the Christian faith, or challenges to anything the host has ever said, feel free. That's fair game here. We welcome it. The number to call is 844-484-5737. If you tried to call in the first half hour and you found the lines busy, try again. Right now I'm looking at several open lines, and that means that's your opportunity to get in before the program's over today. The number to call is 844-484-5737. Fred from Alameda, California is next. Welcome, Fred. You're on the air.
1: Yes, I asked you a question a long time ago around a certain verse in Psalm 139, and I think it goes, "Do not I hate them that hate thee, O Lord, and am I not grieved with those that rise up against me? Yea, I hate them with perfect hatred. I count them as my enemies." Mm-hmm. So I remember what you told me. You said there's nothing wrong with praying to God to remove someone if they're God's enemies, right?
0: True.
1: So my question is, in the book of Ecclesiastes, when it says there's a time for hate, is that in coalition with that verse I just gave you, or is Ecclesiastes saying something entirely different?
0: Well, Ecclesiastes has a different point it's making, but I think it would go along with this. I mean, that it would be harmonious with it. In Ecclesiastes 3, Solomon says, "To everything there's a season and a time for every purpose under heaven." Those of you old enough to remember that the Birds had a song called "Turn, Turn, Turn." That was the opening line, and it was based on this passage in Ecclesiastes chapter 3. It says, "A time to be born, a time to die, a time to plant, a time to pluck out, put his plant, a time to kill, a time to heal, a time to break down, a time to build up, a time to weep, a time to laugh, a time to mourn, a time to dance, a time to cast away stones, a time to gather stones, a time to embrace, a time to refrain from embracing, a time to gain, a time to lose, time to keep, and a time to throw away, time to tear, a time to sow, a time to keep silence, a time to speak, a time to love, and a time to hate, a time of war and a time of peace." So, he lists all these dichotomies, these opposite terms. And he says, each of these, in its own season, or that is, in its own proper time, has its purpose. It says, to everything there is a season. That means there's a proper time, a time for every purpose under heaven. So, there are many purposes that men have under heaven, and what is appropriate in the pursuit of some purposes, it would be the opposite of what would be appropriate in the pursuit of others. A time to, cast away stones, a time to gather stones together. Okay, well, you cast away stones if you're trying to clear your field to grow crops. Time to gather stones together if you're building a wall. In other words, there's different projects. There are times to love and times to hate. Now, what this would simply mean is there are appropriate things to hate and appropriate things to love. There are times when you embrace things because they are appropriate to embrace. Other times you withhold embrace. Now, all he's saying is there are times to hate. Now you might say, but Jesus said we shouldn't hate anybody. Right. But both David and Solomon in these passages are talking about hating things that God himself hates. We are supposed to share in God's, sympathies if we have the heart of God. David was a man after God's own heart, and therefore, what God hates, David was determined to hate. It's interesting. David didn't just say, "I've just decided to hate these people, and I'm going to decide that probably you hate them too." No, he says, "These are your enemies, and therefore I'm making them my enemies."

0: what he says. He says in their Psalm 139:21, "Do I not hate them, O Lord, who hate you? And do I not loathe those who rise up against you? I hate them with perfect hatred. I count them my enemies." Notice these people have not made themselves his enemies. He is adopting them as enemies because they have set themselves to be enemies of God. Now to say that David hates them, he hates them for hating God. "Do not I hate those who hate you." Interestingly, most of us, if we hate somebody, it often has something to do with the fact that they hate us, or they've done something to us, that we are, you know, we're feeling some sense of need for revenge or vindicating ourselves. But David doesn't say that at all. You know, when people tried to kill David, he didn't exhibit this attitude. When Saul tried to kill David, David spared his life and wept when he was killed in battle. Same thing when Absalom tried to kill David, and then Absalom was later killed in battle. David wept and didn't want Absalom to die. You know, he didn't have hatred toward those who hated him, but he had hatred toward those who hated God. And this hatred was something that he felt obliged to do. He adopted that hatred. "I count them my enemies." Why? Because I'm obliged to do so. I'm on your side. You know, when there's a conflict between God and someone else, then to be on God's side is the position to take. And that's what David said he's doing. Now, of course, when we talk about hatred, there's different, you know, the expression of hatred, you know, can go different ways. I mean, God loves the world. Even God shows kindness to his enemies. Jesus said that. Even Psalm 103 says that. So, God is kind even to his enemies. On the other hand, when it comes to action, you can't support God's enemies. You have to oppose them. You have to take on enmity as a policy toward those whose enmity is toward God. So, I mean, we've got a lot of mushy ideas as Christians, and even non-Christians have, about what it means to love or hate. Primarily, it's seen as an emotion. If I really love somebody, that's a really strong emotion. If I really hate someone, that's a strong emotion. Yeah, it can mean that in the Bible, but it also has a much broader range. Hate sometimes can simply mean to disfavor somebody as opposed to favoring another. Hate can mean a course of action. I oppose them. Because love means doing to somebody what you want done to you. That's loving your neighbors, you love yourself. Love is expressed in action, so is hate. And so doing good to somebody, even if you don't like them much, that is loving your enemy. That's feeding, if your enemy hungers, feed him. If he thirsts, give him drink, it says in Proverbs and in Romans. The idea is this is what loving your enemies looks like. It doesn't mean you feel good about them. It means you act toward them in a loving way. Well, how do you act toward God's enemies? Well, you're going to have to act toward them in a hateful way, in a way, even though you may not have any ill feelings toward them personally. They're on the wrong side of a conflict that you're in. You're on God's side. The devil and his people are on the other side. And you're going to, you know, take the course of action that opposes them. You're going to choose a course of hostility toward what they're doing because they hate God and you don't. And so that's, you know, when Solomon later says in Ecclesiastes 3, there's a time to love and time to hate, he's simply saying, different circumstances call for different responses. There's all kinds. And what Solomon seems to be saying in chapter 3 of Ecclesiastes is, you know, there are no absolutes. Now, we don't agree with that, and we don't have to. Solomon said lots of things in Ecclesiastes that we wouldn't agree with. He said there's nothing better for a man than to eat and drink and enjoy the fruits of his labor. Well, the Bible, you know, certainly teaches there are better things than that. But Solomon is not telling us. He's not writing a book of theology. He's writing a testimony of his own backsliddenness. He talks about how he looked for, you know, meaning under the sun, meaning excluding God. And he tried money, he tried parties, he tried women, he tried music, he tried horticulture, he tried philosophy, he tried all kinds of things. And he said he was looking for man's chief good, leaving God out of account. You know, it was among the things of earth, under the sun, it was all emptiness. He says all vanity, all emptiness and striving after the wind. And so he's not telling us the way to be or even the way to think. He's saying, I was doing these things. I was far from God. I thought these things. And he's sharing us the philosophy and the course that he took when he was backslidden. At the end of Ecclesiastes, he brings it back to the right place. He says, let's hear the conclusion of the matter. He says, in the last verses of chapter 12, he says, fear God and keep his commandments. This is the whole duty of man. In other words, in light of all I've said in the past 12 chapters, you don't have to make this vain search for meaning apart from God. I've been there, done that. I got the T-shirt, and now I can tell you what it's about. Just serve God. That's what matters. He's going to bring every work into judgment, whether it be good or evil, he says. So Ecclesiastes is kind of like the testimony. Back in the Jesus moment, we used to hear people give their testimonies, and sometimes 95% of it was them telling how many drugs they took and how promiscuous they were and how many liquor stores they robbed and things like that. And then finally, they got saved, that's kind of that kind of a testimony from Solomon. I did all these wrong things. I looked at all the wrong places. Now I can tell you where to look, not the places I did. So, Solomon in chapter 3 there in Ecclesiastes may be saying, I couldn't find any basis for any absolutes. Sometimes you kill, sometimes you heal, sometimes you feed, sometimes you deprive, sometimes you hug, sometimes you don't. It's like saying, apart from God, there's really no basis for any absolute standards at all. Everything's right in its own time. Sort of a situational ethics. And really, when you don't bring God into the equation, that's kind of true. That's something atheists have not really been able to sort out. They say, we can be moral without believing in God. Really? On what basis? I mean, I know that an atheist can live a good life. Some do. But on what basis can you decide what a good life is supposed to be? And on what basis can you set forth an ethical system that people should be obliged to follow if there's not a God who decides those things? Because you can't decide them for everyone else. Someone's got to be above us all who decides those things. You don't have God, you got no absolutes. And that's kind of what Solomon's saying. He's not teaching that as a doctrine. He's saying, here's the philosophy. Here's some of the results of my thinking when I was looking for things, for the meaning of life under the sun. Yeah, it was a vain effort. It was like striving after the wind. Very frustrating. All right? So, anyway, that's what I would say about that. All right, Fred, thanks for your call. Let's see here. Our next caller is Julian in Vancouver, British Columbia. Hi, Julian. Welcome.
1: Hey, good afternoon. Thank you. I wanted to ask you to articulate some ideas for me, because when you articulate things, it just sheds so much light and a different perspective. It's really fresh. I really love you a lot. I got these things that happen week to week, and every week, it seems like what I'm calling the word of the Lord keeps coming into my mind, and it keeps changing. Like one week, it's like talking about confession. The true confession is just coming into agreement with the Lord that sin is wrong and the things of the sin is wrong, and that Jesus Christ is the Lord and the Savior of our lives. And then the next week, it's my mind goes to something totally different, talking about being born again and how it relates to the seed. And the seed is something that is internal, and that's what's born again, and that's what grows after we're dead. And then I go to Corinthians.
0: Okay,
1: about,
0: so what would your question be for me?
1: I need some articulation. Like, what is that? That it's really clear and vivid in my mind, I don't think I'm alone. I think it's for believers, as all believers. It's like, we get these like mini ministries in our own head, in our own lives, in the dialogue, I do street preaching on the corner of Granville and Georgia in Vancouver outside, and I usually speak the supremacy of Christ in Corinthians 1. But
0: that's not really a question. That's not really a question. Do you have a question for me?
1: Like, what is that going on in my head? Like, what? How does it change? Like, what is it? The Holy Spirit? Like, Is it a question? I don't know. Maybe I just...
0: Okay. Well, I'll tell you. When you meditate on the Word of God, you get insights on the Word of God, and the Bible does indicate that the Holy Spirit is in us and He'll guide us into all truth. What you're describing, I don't think, is very unusual for people who are Christians. It certainly hasn't been unusual in my life. You know, when I'm driving or walking, or, you know, I used to be a janitor to support myself in the ministry. When I was doing janitorial work, I'd be thinking about the things of God, and I'd be thinking about the scriptures and things, you know, thoughts along those lines. My thoughts would wander in those directions, and I would often get insights that I'd have to say afterwards, yeah, I think that was the Lord. You know, I mean, obviously, someone could argue, well, you're just, you know, your mind is just wandering, and it's just your imagination. What I found on many occasions, I mean, this is kind of like almost a motif of my life in my early years, was I'd be doing something that didn't require much thought, and I always preferred doing things that didn't require much thought so I could think about what I wanted to think about. I'd be thinking about some scripture. It might be that I didn't even call it to mind. Maybe it just came to my mind, and I later realized I think the Holy Spirit brought that there, because I would, not only would the scripture come, but a different way of looking at it than I had been taught would just suggest itself. Now, I had no idea. Is this me making a mistake? Is this God or what? But very commonly, I mean, scores if not hundreds of times in my life, I'd be thinking about a scripture, something about it that no one had ever mentioned, maybe something that, you know, turned the meaning in a slightly different direction would come to my mind. And I wouldn't trust my mind because I'd never heard anyone say it, so I figured maybe it's just my imagination, maybe it's even the devil, but it seemed right. And so when I have the chance, when I get back to my books and stuff, I'd look in the commentaries or the lexicons and see if, and the context of the passage, see if the, you know, if actual study in exegesis could bear out that meaning. And I'd say every time I can remember, that was the case. I mean, a thought would come to me like you're describing, you know, something comes to my mind. I wonder, is that the Holy Spirit or is that just me? And then because I love to study things out, I'd keep that as a question in my mind until I had opportunity to study it out. And then when I did, it turns out it seemed even more correct after studying it than before studying it. So to my mind, that's just how the Holy Spirit leads us into all truth. Now, on the other hand, I would still, if I had a really strange idea come to my head, now you're not describing strange ideas. It sounds like you're just describing insights that are coming to you that don't seem very controversial. But if a very controversial and strange idea came to my head, even at this point, after being a teacher for 56 years or whatever it's been, I would still be suspicious of it, because I don't assume, and unfortunately some people do, I don't assume that every thought that comes to my mind that is interesting or original, I don't assume it's the Holy Spirit. I assume it could be. If it's something that glorifies God, if it's something I cannot see any reason to disqualify scripturally, I think that it could be true, but I will not teach it as true or hold to it as true until I've had a chance to, you know, study it out as much as I have capability of doing. And then if it turns out that my studies seem to confirm it, then it becomes part of my thinking. But, you know, different people have different experiences. And anyone who's saturates their mind with scripture and loves the scripture and wants to meditate on day and night, this kind of thing is going to happen, I assume, all the time. And or maybe I'm wrong. Maybe it's mostly people who teach and preach. You know, maybe God's doing something different in your life and mine because we teach and preach. That's possible. But this was happening to me before I was doing much preaching and teaching. So I think it's just the way the Holy Spirit, you know, leads some people. Sounds like that's the case with you. And so you say, I don't know where this is coming from. Well, I don't either, but it sounds to me like, you know, it sounds like the Holy Spirit's just kind of drawing you into greater understanding of certain things. And that's always fun. Fun and profitable. Thank you for your call. Linda in Los Angeles, California. And by the way, if you'd like to join us before the show is over, the number to call is 844-484-5737. Linda, welcome to The Narrow Path. Thanks for calling.
2: Thank you. Steve, could you explain the concept of conditional forgiveness and what is used to support that scripturally, and then your perspective on that. Thank
0: okay.
2: you.
0: All right, sure. Well, of course, when we talk about forgiveness in the New Testament, there's, there's of course the whole issue of God forgiving people, which is one of the doctrines in Scripture, and then there's, of course, that requirement that God puts upon us to forgive people. Now, you mentioned conditional and unconditional forgiveness. It says in 2 Corinthians chapter 5 and verse 19, 2 Corinthians 5:19 says, that is, God was in Christ reconciling the world to himself, not imputing their trespasses to them, and has committed to us the word of reconciliation. Now, our message to the world is that of reconciliation. What is it? That God in Christ was reconciling the world to himself and not imputing their sins against them. Whose? The world's. God was treating the world as if they hadn't sinned. And he was coming to reconcile himself to the world. Now, of course, God doing that is kind of like a default forgiveness. I mean, God loved the world, sinners and all, because that's all that was here. No one here wasn't sinners, so God loves sinners. And he sent his only son to die for us. So God has an attitude of benevolence and forgiveness toward all, and willingness to act favorably toward us as if we hadn't sinned. Now, that doesn't change the fact that we're alienated from him if we don't agree with that. Because it takes two to reconcile. It only takes one person to break a relationship. It takes two to maintain one or to restore one. So God has made the steps to restore. Now it's in the ball is in our court. We will receive that forgiveness. We will be reconciled in reality if we, come to Christ and put our faith in him and repent of our sins. Now, therefore, there's a sense in which there's an unconditional benevolence and disposition to forgive on God's part. That's in his heart toward us. But the actual reconciliation, that is the repair of the relationship that was broken, requires both parties' participation. Now, this is also true in terms of us forgiving other people. Because in Luke chapter 17, Jesus said, if your brother sins against you, rebuke him. And if he repents, forgive him. And if he sins against you seven times in one day, and seven times in a day returns to you and saying, I repent, you shall forgive him. That's Luke 17, verses 3 and 4. So he says, if your brother sins against you, confront him about it. And if he repents, forgive him. And yet in another place, Mark chapter 11, Jesus said in verse 25, whenever you stand praying, if you have anything against anyone, forgive him, that your Father in heaven may also forgive you your trespasses. But if you do not forgive, neither will your Father in heaven forgive you your trespasses. So obviously us forgiving others is one of the conditions for our being reconciled to God. He is disposed to forgive. But the actualization of forgiveness and repentance and reconciliation will come when we come on his terms. Likewise, if somebody sins against us, we have to be disposed to forgive. While we're praying, we have to actually forgive them. That's something that takes place in our heart. You know, there's no one is there. We're standing and praying. It's just us and God together. And we remember somebody has done something wrong to me. Jesus said, well, just forgive them. So just like God kind of unilaterally doesn't count the sins of the world against them. So we're supposed to do the same thing toward people who offended us. But God's unilateral beneficence doesn't mean we're reconciled to him. That requires us participating, us believing and repenting. Likewise, just because I forgive somebody in my heart who did me wrong doesn't mean the relationship is fixed. I have to go to them. If they don't know that they've wronged me, I'm supposed to let them know. And if they repent, just like that's what's required of me with God. I mean, God has forgiven us in his heart, but that doesn't put us back in relationship with him. It's the relationship that saves us, not God's generic attitude. It's being in relation with him that saves a person. And so also, God's concern not only that we forgive in our hearts, that's a function of love, but he wants us to restore the relationship, where therefore trust can be restored as well. You can love everybody, even your enemies, but some people you won't turn your back on them because they can't be trusted. But you want to have the relationship restored so that you can trust each other. I mean, trust is the basis of relationships, not love. You can have a relationship with people that you don't much love as long as you can trust them. But, you know, it's great to love them, too. You want to love them. You want to have love in a relationship. And you can love somebody unilaterally, but you can't trust them unless they earn that. Trust has to be earned. Love doesn't. So the first part is love. God loved the world, and we're supposed to love our enemies. That means that in our hearts we forgive them and hope for reconciliation, just like God hopes for reconciliation with man. But then there's that little issue of distrust. God can't trust you if you haven't repented, if you're living in sin, and you don't even want to change. Well, he can't trust you to not sin then. And just like someone who's wronged you, you can't trust them not to do it again if they haven't repented of it. Repenting means they decide that they did the wrong thing and don't want to do that anymore. So to restore the relationship after you've forgiven them in your heart, which is unconditional, you need to see if it's possible to restore the relationship, which is conditional. Trust always has to be conditional, because you can't trust somebody who's untrustworthy. You can love somebody who's not lovable, but you can't trust somebody who's unreliable. And God loves people that he can't trust, unfortunately. I mean, it's unfortunate that he can't. But he doesn't trust people who have not given any reason to believe that they can be trusted. So forgiveness at the heart level is unconditional, both for God and for us. On the relationship level, it's conditional upon repentance for both God and for us. And so that's how I would understand those things. We've got our lines mostly full now, but we're out of time, I'm sorry to say. 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
8: With SRN News, I'm Keith Peters in Washington. President Trump has picked Dr. Heidi Overton to lead the Food and Drug Administration. Overton is a deputy director of the White House Domestic Policy Council and a trusted figure in Trump's administration. Overton has worked on several of Trump's health initiatives. The United Arab Emirates has suspended all trade with Iran after it said it had come under renewed fire from the country. That will further isolate the Islamic Republic. The country is already suffering under U.S. sanctions and a blockade. Incoming ballistic missile fire triggered nationwide warnings Tuesday night for UAE residents to seek shelter. On Wall Street, the Dow up by 119 points, the Nasdaq rose 41, the S&P 500 advanced 18. More details at SRNnews.com.
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This is Ralph Yankee Arnold with a special request. In Mark chapter 16 and verse 15, Jesus said to go into all the world and preach the gospel. 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And that's 33634. 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

0: We hear a lot today from various denominations about the Holy Spirit, but understand this. In the book of Corinthians, when it talks about, I fear lest, you know, the old devil will use his subtlety and corrupt your minds from the simplicity that is in Christ. And whenever that is done, there's generally a false Jesus, a false gospel, and a false spirit. I want to try to give you what I believe is a correct understanding of the filling of the Holy Spirit. We often hear, you know, you need to be baptized by the Holy Spirit, and you got to be indwelt by the Holy Spirit. You need to be sealed by the Holy Spirit. And sometimes you wonder, well, what does all of that mean? Because the Spirit's not something that you feel. You can't feel the Spirit. So how do we know it happens? Well, I thought we'd take a little gander here at the Scriptures and look what it says. Look at your note there, first of all. When we trusted Jesus Christ as our Savior, that very moment, you were indwelt by the Holy Spirit. Now turn in your Bible. I want you to see 1 Corinthians chapter 3. 1 Corinthians in chapter 3. And look in verse 16. These people here in the book of Corinth were not spiritually minded believers. The Bible describes them as carnally minded Christians. In other words, they were not walking with the Lord. They were not obedient Christians. But God calls them saints. He says they were believers. He says they've all been baptized by the Holy Spirit. And he says here in verse 16, know ye not that ye are the temple of God, that the Spirit of God dwelleth in you. So once you trusted Christ as your Savior, it had nothing to do with how you're living. It has nothing to do with all the sins in your life. It doesn't have anything to do with all of your addictions, your drugs, and all that, you name it. It has nothing to do with that. Is that, did you trust Christ as your Savior? If you've ever trusted the Lord as your Savior, as your only hope of going to heaven, because you believe that when he died for you, you were indwelt at that moment with the Holy Spirit. The Holy Spirit is God himself living inside of you. And the Bible says that your body, this body of flesh that we have, this is where he lived. God does not live in this church. When Christ died for the church, I assure you, it was not for this podium, it was not for the carpet, it was not for the rafters, it was not for this piece of land, it was for you. You and I are the believers that make up the body of Christ. And therefore, our bodies is the temple of the Holy Spirit. Look in the book of Ephesians in chapter 1 real quick. The book of Ephesians in chapter 1. You'll notice in verse 13 it makes this statement. In whom ye also trusted, referring back to the previous verse where it says Jesus Christ. In whom, Christ, you also trusted. What did you trust him for? Well, after you heard the gospel, the good news of how you can be saved, you heard that. You believed it. Having believed that, you were sealed that very moment with the Holy Spirit. So he says here in verse 13, in whom you also trusted after that ye heard the word of truth, the gospel, which is the good news of your salvation, in whom also after that ye believed, you were sealed with that Holy Spirit of promise. In John chapter 14, Jesus Christ promised that the Holy Spirit would come. He says he will be another comforter just like him. And he will teach you. And he will be with you and in you forever. And now notice what he says over in the book of Ephesians chapter 4 and verse 30. Ephesians chapter 4 and verse 30. He makes this statement, and you and I, as a child of God, living in an old sinful body, have the Holy Spirit, living in an unholy body. But the Holy Spirit can be grieved by the things you and I do with this old sinful body. So he says, grieve not the Holy Spirit of God, whereby ye are sealed unto the day of redemption. The day when God redeems the body. The body has never been changed, hasn't been redeemed yet, paid for but not changed. God says he's going to change these vile bodies into the fashion of his glorious body. We're going to be just like the Lord, with a glorified body, a perfect body, with no sinful nature. And so he makes a statement here in verse 31, let all bitterness and wrath and anger and clamor and evil speaking be put away from you with all malice. Be ye kind one to another, tenderhearted, forgiving one another, even as God for Christ's sake hath forgiven you. Not going to forgive you, he hath already done it. Now because of what he hath done, God says, I want you to let the Holy Spirit that lives within you change you from glory to glory by liberty, setting you free from the power of that old sinful nature that lives within your natural body. So you and I, when we trusted Christ as our Savior, we were indwelt by the Holy Spirit. We were sealed by the Holy Spirit. It means that it cannot be undone. Can't be undone. And then he makes a statement, we are baptized by the Holy Spirit. Take your Bible and turn to 1 Corinthians and chapter 12. 1 Corinthians and chapter 12. You do not find any commands in the Scripture to be indwelt by the Holy Spirit, to be sealed by the Holy Spirit, to be baptized by the Holy Spirit. But you do find in Scripture a command to be filled with the Holy Spirit. But you need to know what they mean in order to understand what he's talking about. So here in 1 Corinthians in chapter 12, look there in verse 12. Look in verse 12. For as the body is one and hath many members, and all the members of that one body, being many, are one body, so also is Christ. For by one Spirit, the Holy Spirit, are we, get this, all baptized into one body. Now these believers in the place of Corinth were guilty of all kinds of sins in the life of the church. They were really messing up pretty bad. They were getting drunk at the communion. And another guy was sleeping with his mother or maybe stepmother. But there are all kind of wickedness that they had. Paul says, I could not speak unto you as unto spiritual, but as unto carnal. For are you not yet carnal? You walk like lost men. You live like the world. Christians living like the world. Now, some people would say that's a sign you weren't really saved. No, it's not. It's a sign you're living like the world. It's not a sign you're not saved. It's a sign that you're living in the flesh. It's a sign that you are disobedient. It's a sign that you are rebellious. It doesn't mean that you're not saved. Because saved people do wrong things. Because you still have that old sinful body. God didn't change the body. He didn't take away your sinful nature. If he did, you would never do anything wrong after you got saved. And if that's true, where's all these perfect people? Evidently, nobody's saved. Because if they were saved and you wouldn't do any of those bad things anymore, everybody would be doing everything right. And you wouldn't be offended. You know, you wouldn't get your feelings so hurt all the time. And you wouldn't get mad and filled with envy and jealousy and bitterness and backbiting. You name the sin. And you know if you sit here this day, you know you're capable of every sin in the book. But then you may not be honest. How do I know? No. But look what it says in verse 13 again. For by one Spirit are we all baptized into one body, whether we be Jews or Gentiles, whether we be bond or free, and have been all made to drink into one Spirit. Everyone who trusts Christ as Savior are automatically baptized by the Holy Spirit into the body of Christ. When Jesus Christ came on the scene, John the Baptist was already a forerunner, and he says, I baptize you with water, but he that cometh after me will baptize you with the Holy Spirit. Jesus is the baptizer. He baptizes all of us into the body of Christ by the Holy Spirit. What he means is simply this. During his ministry, he never baptized anybody by the Holy Spirit. Never happened. It didn't happen until the day of Pentecost, the baptism of the Holy Spirit. And the baptism of the Holy Spirit did not happen because everybody was gathered together in an upper room and then we're all in one accord and they prayed down the Holy Spirit. No, it didn't. The Holy Spirit came on the day of Pentecost because it's prophesied in Scripture. The Holy Spirit came because Jesus promised that the Holy Spirit would come. When he leaves, the Holy Spirit's coming. And he even told him in the book of Acts in chapter 1, not many days hence, not many days from now, 10 days later, the Holy Spirit came on the day of Pentecost, right on schedule. Not because they prayed him down. No, they did not. Had nothing to do with that. Scripture says what happened and why it happened. So the baptism of the Holy Spirit is simply this. Whenever you believe that when Christ died on the cross, he died in your place. That was him on the cross in your place. So in God's eyes, that was you hanging on the cross. You died on that cross and you paid for your sins. And you were buried and you came back from the dead. He did that for you. And so in your place, this is what happened. So God put what he did to my account as though I did it. That's why Paul says, I am crucified with Christ. Nevertheless, I live. Yet not I, but Christ liveth in me. And the life which I now live, I live by the faith of the Son of God who liveth and abideth in me. So you and I died on that cross. And that's why when you accept that death payment as your payment for your sins, you died. His death is put to your account as though you did it, but you didn't really do it. And when Christ comes back from the dead, you are to be raised to walk in newness of life. But you may not walk in newness of life, but it won't change the fact of how God sees you. God sees you in Christ, having his righteousness that was given to you as a free gift. So all of the people who trust Christ as Savior are baptized or placed within, like in the body of Christ, and we are the bride of Christ. And one day, as this body will become one, we're going to have a wedding, and the next time I get to be the bride. Not now. If you are a man and you become the bride now, something's wrong with you. It's not right. That's wicked. Let God tell us what's right and let God tell us what is wrong. So that's why you don't find Scripture telling you to be baptized by the Holy Spirit. There is no command. But it happened the very day you trusted Christ as your Savior. Now, if you have a misconception of what it means to be baptized by the Holy Spirit, yeah, you're going to have all kind of fringe things that goes with that. But if you go by what the Bible says, you have to make those other things up because it's not there. Now, take your notes here, and I just want you to see this. There are no commands in Scripture to be indwelt, sealed, or baptized by the Holy Spirit because they happen automatically when you were saved. Now, if you've never been saved, this has never happened. You have never received the Holy Spirit. You've never been indwelt by the Holy Spirit. And you've never been baptized by the Holy Spirit unless you are saved. If you're not saved, that's never happened to you. You can have an experience. And many people have a lot of experiences. That doesn't mean it's a biblical experience. That doesn't mean that it's of God. That doesn't mean that it was the Holy Spirit. If you had that experience and it's not from the Holy Spirit, then you should know it was from an unholy spirit, not from what God's Word has to say. The next statement I have here, facts about the filling of the Holy Spirit. Being filled with the Holy Spirit or full of the Holy Spirit is found only 15 times in the New Testament. Fullness of the Holy Spirit isn't found at all. It is found 14 out of 15 times in the writing of one human writer, not author, which is Luke in the book of Luke and the book of Acts. 14 out of the 15 times, you'll find those in the book of Luke and the book of Acts. 14 out of the 15. Now, I know you're not going to believe this, but I wrote every one of them down here. Every one of them is here. So it will help you to remember this, because there's a lot of preachers that will try to tell you, you need to get baptized by the Holy Spirit. You need to have a baptism of fire. Did you know the baptism of fire in the book of Matthew in chapter 3 is hell? You can have it if you want it. I don't want it, because I know what the Bible says about it. That's what it's talking about. So I don't want the baptism of fire. And I've had people ask me, says, Yankee, have you been baptized by the Holy Ghost? I said, yes, I have. And they think that I mean something else. Have you spoken tongues yet? And I say, no. I have never had a Holy Ghost fit where the lightning strikes and the flames jump from my fingers. Chills run up down my spine. I've never jumped high and went low and all in between. I never shook and quivered or anything like that. And I've never... Never. But don't you desire that? No. Why? It's not of God. It's not of God. That's not the Bible. If you don't know the Bible, you get caught up in emotions and feelings and experience. But you don't find that in the Bible. So you need to understand. Now, I sympathize with people who got a lot of different kinds of belief. It's just that it's wrong. I can love people. There ain't no perfect people. Well, I can love anybody. But I believe that they're wrong. Totally. All I do is try to get them to make sure they trust that Christ as Savior. Because, you see, that's the most important thing of all of us. Where are you going to spend eternity? Not did you have an experience. So I don't crave and seek something that the Bible doesn't tell me I need to. So do I seek to be baptized by the Holy Spirit? No. That I already have been. I was baptized by the Holy Spirit into the one body. That happened the day I trusted Christ as my Savior. So I don't have to ever worry about that ever again. Now, take your Bible and look there in the book of Luke. The book of Luke, chapter 1. Now, get your seatbelts on. You know we got a few verses here that we need to look at. Luke gives us the historical events. It doesn't tell us to do anything out of these 14 times. It doesn't tell us this is what we have to do. Because you'll find out that the filling of the Holy Spirit was different in just about all the cases. They were different. They weren't always the same. But here in the book of Luke in chapter 1, you'll notice a couple things. First of all, look there in your notes at the first five things I got here. There are no conditions to be met, no feelings recorded. No feelings are recorded. No commands for us to do likewise, no teaching about absolute sanctification, no commands to speak in tongues. None. There are no commands. Now, verse 15, it makes this statement in chapter 1. For he shall be great. Talking about John the Baptist is going to be born. For he shall be great in the sight of the Lord and shall drink neither wine nor strong drink. And he shall be filled with the Holy Ghost even from his mother's womb. How in the world can you be filled with the Holy Ghost from your mother's womb? Well, I believe that he had a godly mother and father that were filled by the Holy Spirit. And because they will raise this child in the nurture and the admonition of the Lord, they are being controlled by parents who are controlled by the Holy Spirit that will teach the child. And I believe that's what it's referring to. So from a child, he was taught and raised and nurtured along, and he knew what God wanted him to do. And later on, Jesus says, there hasn't been a greater man born of a woman than John the Baptist. You know, he didn't get to live very long. How many of you in this room are over 30 years of age? You know, he didn't live much longer than that. And almost everybody's heard of John the Baptist, but he never wrote anything. He was just like a wild man, I guess. Running around eating, you know, locusts and wild honey. I don't know. Sounds pretty good to me, but, you know, chocolate grasshoppers might be all right, but, But notice, the Bible says that he is going to be used by God to prepare the people for the coming of the Messiah. Also, look there at the next scripture, chapter 1 and verse 41. Mary now has found out, okay, she's going to have a child. So she goes to see cousin Elizabeth, and lo and behold, they got together. And so it says here in verse 39, and Mary arose in those days and went into the hill country with haste into a city of Judah and entered into the house of Zechariah and saluted Elizabeth. And it came to pass that when Elizabeth heard the salutation of Mary, the babe leaped in her womb, and Elizabeth was filled with the Holy Ghost. The babe leaped in her womb. Woo-hoo! Now, how high do you think that babe leaped without taking Elizabeth with her? But understand, it was Elizabeth that was filled with the Holy Spirit. Now, I remember, and I've heard stories of women who, all of a sudden, if they hear something wonderful, the baby will jump in the mother's womb. And you can be filled with joy and happiness or something like that, or something happened, and next thing you know, that baby's just jumping all over the place. It doesn't mean that, well, if you're filled with the Holy Spirit, you'll leap in your mother's womb. Wait a minute. I'm not in my mother's womb. So how can you nail this one thing that was a historical event and say this applies to everybody? Well, if you're filled with the Holy Spirit, this is the way it has to be. Doesn't have to be that way. Because here it only makes this statement. Elizabeth was filled with the Holy Spirit and she said something. See there in verse 42? And she spake out with a loud voice. So that means that if you're filled with the Holy Spirit, you'll always speak with a loud voice. Is that how you would translate that? Apply that? So I speak a lot of times with a loud voice. That means I'm always filled with the Holy Spirit. I've had some people talk out and they say, I don't mind Yankees preaching, but I just can't stand it when he gets loud. I've had other people like I said, boy, I love it when you get loud. But man, I can split the church real easy, you know, just kind of loud. But there's things to understand. They were filled with the Holy Spirit, and all she did was said, blessed art thou among women, and blessed is the fruit of thy womb. She didn't speak in tongues. She didn't jump and yell and have a Holy Ghost fit and run up and down the aisle. She didn't do none of that. You won't find that in the Scriptures. None of it. You can read and study every verse that's on it. Now, if you want to trust in an experience, we'll take this thing here. Throw it in the trash. But don't say the Bible said. The Bible did not say. Take my place and give to
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0: 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The trumpet will sound, and we will be changed, caught up to meet the Lord in the air. 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
5: with SRN News. I'm Keith Peters in Washington. The national debt has surpassed a record $40 trillion, highlighting the impact of defense costs, social programs, and interest on the deficit. This milestone comes just 5 months after hitting $39 trillion. Experts say the growing debt is already affecting Americans by raising borrowing costs and lowering wages. Advocates for a balanced budget warn of tougher fiscal trade-offs ahead.

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2: We would prefer to do discussions on the culture of the first century than we would to talk about our culture and the spiritual forces that are tearing at the fabric of our lives and our families. And we're going to have the courage to decide we believe our Bibles and to live as if it were true, or we're going to forfeit much of what God has made available to us. We cannot allow people that are politicians or people that are leading in secular realms of authority to have more courage than those of us who are people who have said we believe our Bibles. We have become theoretical Christians, and the world desperately needs us to be salt and light.
1: 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We're so glad you're here to listen. Today's program is part one of Pastor Alan's message called Angels, Demons, and You, Jesus and His Angels. Tune in tomorrow to hear part two.
2: We're doing a study together on angels, demons, and you. And the underlying theme of all of this is the reality of spiritual forces. That there's a dimension to our existence that cannot be understood with just our physical senses. And we're very reluctant to accept that, even in the contemporary church. It's a deficit of the contemporary church. That's not been true throughout the history of the church. There have been significant blocks of time where the church was far more open to the simple teaching of Scripture and the reality of spiritual things. But in our abundance and our affluence and a lot of contributing factors, we, for the most part, have put the reality of spiritual things in a kind of a closet, and we act as if it doesn't influence our lives, and we're wrong. Evil exists. I think even more importantly, there are spiritual forces of good to help us. And that's really our primary focus in this session. But I don't want us to ever lose sight of the reality of spiritual things. We're uncomfortable with it. We would prefer to do discussions on the culture of the first century and talk about the scribes and the Pharisees, or we would prefer to do a discussion on the culture of, I don't know, the 6th century BC and talk about what it was like in Babylon when Daniel was there, than we would to talk about our culture and the spiritual forces that are tearing at the fabric of our lives and our families. And we're going to have the courage to decide we believe our Bibles and to live as if it were true, or we're going to forfeit much of what God has made available to us. We cannot allow people that are politicians or people that are leading in secular realms of authority to have more courage than those of us who are people who have said we believe our Bibles. We have become theoretical Christians, and the world desperately needs us to be salt and light. Evil wears many faces. It wears many faces. It's important because we're walking through a time of really unprecedented discontinuity, meaning that there's a break with the past. The familiar ways of doing things are not really effective in helping us navigate what's happening right now. And I could give you a long list of examples of that, but all around us there are behaviors and experiences that we're unfamiliar with. I mean, in recent days, we have been, the curtain has been pulled back just ever so slightly to expose unimaginable waste and fraud that's been happening right in front of us for years and years. Billions and billions of dollars being spent recklessly while our leaders were profiting wildly. At the same time, presiding over the most immense failure. And we've just thought, well, that's normal. It's normal. We're the proverbial frog.

0: in the kettle. We witnessed this week a leader from Ukraine arguing to extend the war, which has cost more than 1 million lives. It's illogical. No matter what you plug in after that statement, it makes no sense. More than 1 million people have died. Stop. But it's presented to us in all sorts of ways. It's disorienting. Unless your city's been demolished and your family has suffered. We have major American cities right now, tonight, that are doing everything in their power to protect illegal immigrants with a greater enthusiasm than their concern expressed for the children who are citizens in those cities and their education. It's unimaginable. It's disorienting. You think, well, it can't be. And then we say, well, we shouldn't talk about it. We have to talk about it. So then the question that comes up every time is, well, what can we do? I mean, we see we're so... The response is this, the intentional commitment to the fundamentals of our faith. That means more than ever in your life, more than ever in your life, when the curtain begins to pull back and you see expressions of things that have to be described as evil, we have to respond with the most powerful forces available to us, and those are spiritual. So you and I have to become people of faith in a very real, meaningful, practical way. We have to pray. We have to meditate, think about the Word of God. We have to read it consistently. We need fellowship with one another. We need to practice hospitality because we need the encouragement that comes from being with like-minded people. Stop entertaining pagans and living like the devil and invite people who want to honor the Lord into your home and spend time with them. If you don't enjoy hanging out with people who behave in a Christian manner, you need to get on your knees until you do. I believe the intentional commitment to fundamentals is the necessary preparation for us to be able to accept an assignment. It's not irrelevant busy work. It's essential if we're to fulfill God's purposes for us. Here's the challenge. You say, well, those things, you know, reading my Bible and praying and going to church and having dinner with some like-minded people, Pastor, that doesn't change Ukraine. Well, your awareness of the greater need. You can see the greater need. But most of us don't have much authority in Ukraine. So don't be frustrated or frightened by the greater need. Focus on the fundamentals of preparation. And the reason for that is God can issue you an assignment when you're prepared. He loves you too much to issue an invitation for which you're unprepared. And if you don't know his character, if you don't know his word, if you don't know how to say a prayer, if you're uncomfortable with that in the most simple of places, you can't be trusted. You're not in a place to be trusted with something more significant. So begin to say to the Lord, I want to know you. See, we have to choose to put on the whole armor of God. We have to choose to say no to ungodliness and stop the compromise. We have to choose to put off the old self and to put on a new way of responding to the world that doesn't begin with the promptings of my carnal, selfish nature. We have to choose to be renewed in our mind. We have to choose to stand and not act like we don't notice. God is moving in the earth. I want to go with him. I want to be a part. I want to offer myself as a living sacrifice. I want to present myself as a workman ready. I mean, I can give you any number of biblical images, passages, metaphors. It's a minority position. I'll forewarn you. What I'm suggesting to you will make you different. Maybe not different in a way that anybody will notice, but you'll be one of the unique monks. When you get a larger group of people together, you'll be the one daily reading your Bible and praying. You'll be unique in the way that you're saying no to things that you used to say yes to. Maybe they wouldn't keep you out of heaven, but they diminish your ability to be used by the Lord. People say, well, it's not wicked. No, but it compromises you. It's such an important time. God is moving in the earth. And this is not a 10-year plan. What we're going to see over these next few months and in our nearer future is going to have an enormous impact on our longer-term futures. And the responses of the people of God are so significant. This topic of angels, demons, and you, the most important component is the you. I could go into almost any church setting, any denomination, almost any just general clerical, ecclesiastical, and do a seminar on angels and demons, and there would be very little. It's when you suggest that they're impacting you today. It's the and you part. The time when you engage an angel or a spiritual force, it's not going to announce itself as good or evil. Well, why not? Shouldn't they have to wear laminated name tags? I'm not really making the news. I'm reporting it. That we should be more aware that angelic involvement with our lives is far more prevalent than we have been willing to acknowledge.
1: Before we return to today's message, Pastor Allen wants to share an invitation with you.
2: Be not afraid, be not discouraged. It's a biblical phrase. You may be familiar with it. It's also the title for our new devotional and prayer book. 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Look, we can walk through some uncertain times, whether it's what's happening in the world around us or in our own personal life. But God's Word and the Spirit of God will give us the courage to face every challenge with the assurance that we can be triumphant in Christ.
1: 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Now, let's get back to Pastor Allen with his message called Angels, Demons, and You, Jesus and His Angels. Tune in tomorrow to hear part two.
0: In this session, I want to look specifically at Jesus and His angels. I love the language. It's a phrase that is used more than once in the New Testament, that they're angels, if not assigned to Jesus, that Jesus has authority over. Lots of them. And we're just going to really quickly glance at some of this. My objective is pretty simple. I just want to open your imagination to the engagement of angels in your life. If Jesus needed angelic help, is it fair to think you and I might? If the sinless, perfect, obedient Son of God needed the assistance of the angels, is it possible that the hillbilly faithful could benefit? That seems very reasonable to me. In 2 Thessalonians 1:7, it says, this will happen when the Lord Jesus is revealed from heaven in blazing fire with His powerful angels. I like the nature of that, His powerful angels. Angels under Jesus' authority. You know, He's the head of the church. He also has authority over almost an unlimited number. We know of 100 million angels. 100 million. U.S. population currently is about 300 million. There's one scene in the book of Revelation. We're not going to look at it in this session, but there's one scene where it says all the angels are gathered around the throne. So 100 million beings. Imagine, what would it take for you to see a third of the U.S. population? Well, you couldn't stand on a platform and see them. They'd disappear on the horizon. You'd have to have a drone shot. You need one of those fancy overhead cams doing a flyover just to begin to get a sense of the scope and the magnitude. We're not talking about some subtle, tangential theme of Scripture. We have lived so far removed from the power of God, the majesty of God, the glory of God. We get so heated up when we don't get to park where we want to park. I mean, we just lose our minds over temporary, subtle, that's not the way I wanted it to happen, because we've lost almost complete touch with the majesty of Almighty God. And we have that same, you know, you hear the little kids go, you know, me do it. Whatever it is. And me can't do it. Me still trying to figure out, you know, how to put the square shape into the square spot. But they want to drive the car or run the mixer or mow the grass or whatever, me do it. And we do that to the Lord. And he gave us a free will, and he won't force us into obedience. There was no Jesus story with that angelic involvement. In Luke chapter 1, the angels are preparing for Jesus' entry into time. It's Zechariah and Elizabeth, John the Baptist's parents, Jesus' cousin that's going to prepare the way for his ministry. The angel of the Lord appeared to Zechariah standing at the right side of the altar. When he saw him, he was startled and gripped with fear. And the angel said to him, "Don't be afraid, your prayer has been heard. If you hadn't prayed, I wouldn't be here. Elizabeth will bear you a son, and you're to give him the name John." And Zechariah asked the angel, "How can I be sure of this? I'm an old man, and my wife is mature." He was in the privacy of the temple. He thought he could say that. He'd never said that out loud in the daylight, I promise. Zechariah's a wise, wise man. "My wife is well along in years." And the angel answered, "I'm Gabriel, and I stand in the presence of God." Wow. "I've been sent to speak to you and to tell you this good news. And now you'll be silent and not able to speak until the day this happens because you didn't believe my words." I smile when I read that. I mean, I guess we could say that God is sovereign and he knows the ending at the beginning and he told Gabriel, but it feels like to me that Gabriel understood he had a little bit of license. He's the messenger on this. "I've been sent to tell you that Elizabeth's about to be pregnant. Forget the calendar. You're going to be a papa." And Zechariah rolls his eyes and goes, "Yeah." "Uh-huh." And Gabriel says, "Well, you'll just be quiet for a while." See, I think we imagine this as almost a totally passive engagement. God got so mad at Moses when he wasn't particularly excited about the assignment to go back to Egypt that he almost took his life. See, we are way casual. It's my life. I can do what I want to with it. I'll do when I want, what I want. The Bible suggests to us that God presents opportunities to us. Sometimes he brings directions to us. Now, we can refuse. It's not that Zechariah is not on board. When it's time to name John, remember the story? They ask Elizabeth what they're going to name him because Zechariah hadn't been saying much. And they expect him to say his name is Zechariah. And when she says, "No, his name's John." And they think, "Well, we can't trust her." So they get Zechariah something to write on. Remember what he said? "His name's John. Last time he talked back, name the kid John, whatever you do." Luke chapter 1. In the sixth month, God sent this angel Gabriel to Nazareth. Same angel, completely different part of the nation this time, to a virgin pledged to be married to a man named Joseph, a descendant of David. The virgin's name was Mary, and the angel said, "You who are highly favored, the Lord is with you." Joseph got his own visit. Matthew 1, Joseph, her husband, was a righteous man. He didn't want to expose her to public disgrace. He had in mind to divorce her quietly, but after he considered this, an angel of the Lord appeared to him in a dream. See, God doesn't move like I move. If I'd been in charge of this initiative, the same night that Gabriel visited Mary, I would have let Gabriel visit Joseph. It would have been less stressful if both of them could have been read into the story at the same time. Right? But God didn't listen to me. And he still apparently just doesn't wait for my every idea. So Mary's pregnant. And Joseph is embarrassed, and she's saying something about angels and supernatural. And Joseph is going, And then he gets a visit. You see, you and I demand that God meet us on our, I want to know and I want to understand. I am learning something that goes far better. Say, Lord, I want to follow you. And there is so much I don't know. And there is so much I don't understand. But I want to follow you. I want to see. I want to hear. I'm willing to be different. I'll change. I'll pick up new things. I'll behave in new ways. God, I want to follow you. I don't like the attitude that's been so infused. It's like a vaccine in us that we're born again and there's really nothing left to talk about. Don't misunderstand me. I believe in conversion, salvation, the new birth, no question. But folks, it's the initiation point. It's not the finish line. We need to be aware that God is, if Mary needed help and Zechariah needed help, maybe we do. The angels brought announcements of Jesus' birth. In Luke 2, this one's fun. There were shepherds out in the fields near Bethlehem. And an angel of the Lord appeared to them, and the glory of the Lord shone around them. They were terrified. They were used to sheep. They weren't so used to angels. But the angel said to them, "Don't be afraid. I bring you good news of great joy that will be for all the people. Today in the town of David, a Savior has been born to you. He's the Messiah, the Lord. This is the sign. You'll find him in cloths in a manger." And suddenly a great company of the heavenly host appeared. It was as if heaven couldn't contain it. We got to tell somebody. They didn't go to the palace. They didn't go to the temple. They went and found the lowest group of people in society. And they got an angel light show. The heavenly host, I promise you, the shepherds are never the same. They prepare the lambs that are the sacrifice for Passover. They drive them down the valley from Bethlehem to the walls of Jerusalem, into the sheep gate, to the pools of Bethesda where they were washed. And then the priest ripped off the people by selling them for exorbitant prices. That's why Jesus turned over the tables of the money changers. But after this night, don't you know that the shepherds told every shepherd they knew, "We saw the baby. We were there." There were shepherds in the crowds that heard Jesus minister. Angels did that. Angels did that. Angels provide protection and security. They give us critical information. Matthew 2, the angel of the Lord appeared to Joseph in a dream, said, "Get up, take the child and his mother and escape to Egypt and stay there until I tell you." See, I don't like that. I want the angels to say, "You're going to go for 6 weeks. 6 weeks from Tuesday, you can come home. Here's your ticket. Stay there until I tell you." Huh? I don't travel that way. We've walked so far away from the sovereignty of God. Joe, you got to go. You got to leave tonight. You need to hurry. Where are we going? Egypt. That's a big destination. How long are you going to be there? Till I tell you. Imagine if I recruited you. I need you to travel for me. Where are we going? You don't have to go to Egypt. Go to Libya. How long do you want me to go? I don't know. I'll call you when I think you can come home. Be a real short list of takers. Same chapter. After Herod died, an angel of the Lord appeared to Joseph in a dream. "Get up and take the child and his mother and go to the land of Israel." Without the angelic involvement, they would have never survived the events of Bethlehem. Angels bring strength and renewal. In Matthew chapter 4, Jesus is being tempted in the wilderness. He's been baptized. A voice from heaven came and said, "This is my son. I'm pleased with him." Jesus isn't reprobate. He hasn't drifted into the weeds. He's been affirmed by a voice from heaven. And the Holy Spirit descended upon him in bodily form. It would be difficult to find an expression where in one scene you see God the Father, God the Son, God the Holy Spirit expressing affirmation of who Jesus is and what he's doing. And from that moment, he goes into the wilderness and Satan comes and tempts him.
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8: With SRN News, I'm Keith Peters in Washington. The national debt has surpassed the record $40 trillion, highlighting the impact of defense costs, social programs, and interest on the deficit. This milestone comes just 5 months after hitting $39 trillion. Experts say the growing debt is already affecting Americans by raising borrowing costs and lowering wages. Advocates for a balanced budget warn of tougher fiscal trade-offs ahead. President Trump has picked Dr. Heidi Overton to lead the Food and Drug Administration. Overton is a deputy director of the White House Domestic Policy Council and a trusted figure in Trump's administration. Overton has worked on several of Trump's health initiatives. On Wall Street, the Dow up by 119 points, the NASDAQ rose 41. More details at srnnews.com.
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13: This is John Fuller from Focus on the Family, and thanks for listening today on Faith Talk Tampa. And when you change what you think about, you're changing what your brain is structurally for the purpose of helping you. And that's exactly the same kind of thing as I do with surgery. So this idea of self-brain surgery is you can change what your life looks like by changing how you think about things.
14: That's Dr. Lee Warren sharing about God's incredible creation of the human brain and how you have choices to literally make your brain better. I'm John Fuller, and welcome to a fascinating conversation today on Focus on the Family with Jim Daly.
15: John, I'm so looking forward to the discussion today because I think sometimes in the Christian community, we don't see science for what it is, which is the discovery of God's creation. Mm-hmm. That's how the early scientists looked at it, how they, Newton, in discovering and figuring out calculus, and, you know, because he felt if this is a created universe, then there's a way to know the created universe, mm-hmm. right? We just need to find out what God intended and how he built it. And today's discussion is going to be fascinating because we have a very special guest, Dr. Warren, who's a neurosurgeon. And that area of brain science, brain research, it is a fascinating field.
14: It is, and he's captured some of his insights in a terrific book called The Life-Changing Art of Self-Brain Surgery. Love the title, and we'll encourage you to get a copy of that today.
15: Dr. Warren, it's great to have you back. It's been some time, 2021, I think, when we had you here last time, so yes. Thank you.
13: Thank you. It's great to be back with you guys. Thank you so much.
15: You know, let's kick it off right there. Let's knock this down. So many of us in the Christian community, we struggle a bit with that bridge into science. To me, it's exciting because I think more and more right now, science is proving creation, that there is a creator. Let me give you one that I found in some of the research and have you respond. The telomeres, and these are the caps of your DNA, right? And the longer your telomeres, the more likely you'll have a longer life. You will live a longer life. And they're looking at that score saying what predicts a longer telomere in your genetic makeup is less stress in your life as a child. So if you have an absent father, and they connected those dots saying, if your dad is loving in the home, present with you, your telomeres are going to be longer. And you should have a longer life. This is like right out of scripture.
13: Right out of scripture.
15: What do you say about that kind of observation that we're learning now?
13: Well, I think the thing I've tried to sum up and I've been looking at for many years is that every time scripture writes a prescription for human flourishing, science eventually comes along and says, guess what we figured out? And it always lines up. That's exactly what we see with DNA. You know, stress when you're younger shortens your lifespan.
15: Yeah, it's so fascinating to me. You know, even in your research and the book, you mentioned this idea of genetics having a role and brain science having a role in generational difficulty. And you think again of scripture where it says the sins of the father will rest upon, you know, the third and fourth generation, something like that. When you read that scripture as a neurosurgeon, knowing the research that you have, how do you translate that?
13: Well, we always kind of talk about that like it's a threat, like, right? God's going to do something bad to your kids if you don't live a certain way. But what we've sort of figured out through the science of epigenetics is it's really just a warning. Like the things that you do in your life, the things you think about, the way you live your life affects the genetic makeup of your kids when they start. And that's the bad news, so to speak, that your kids can be born with some burdens that they didn't need to have. But the good news is we know now that you can reverse all those things. If you figure out how to manage things well in your life, all those genetic starting points can be switched off and you can develop a more healthier and longer life if you get it right in your generation. And that can be passed on to your kids.
15: And we're going to talk about how you can begin to do that. And I know some people are going, oh, wait a minute, this lack of leaning on God. You're not saying that at all. This is to lean on God, the designer, to better understand his blueprint for how life lives. You know, when we become Christians, and there's people listening and watching who are not believers, we know that through our research, and we're grateful that you're listening, and we, with all our heart, want you to come into a relationship with Christ. Yeah. But in that context, as a scientist, as a neurosurgeon, when we read those scriptures, it really is kind of a blueprint for how God intends for us to live a good life in him, right?
13: That's right.
15: Describe that.
13: So Jesus said in John 10:10, he gave us this dichotomy. The thief comes to steal and kill and destroy. I came that you might have life and have it abundantly. And so that's this idea that we're supposed to have a life of fulfillment while we're here, not our circumstances, but the way we feel, the way we manage things. And so what we're learning through science is if you think about the right things in the right way, your brain makes structural changes to improve your physiology and your life gets better, regardless of your external circumstances. So scripture and science, again, lining up. So the idea that if you come to a relationship with your creator, you start to see his plan and his design for your life. That turns out to be what science is showing us all along.
15: You know, when we get into it now, when you look at brain science, for so long we've been told these things are fixed. In other words, if you have behavioral issues, these are things that are immutable and can't be fixed. But again, brain science is saying, not so fast. In that context, what has modern brain science revealed and completely challenged in that area?
13: Yeah, it's been amazing since the 1950s when they gave us the structure of DNA, the whole prevailing doctrine of science in general, and that leads to psychology and therapy and general, the opinion of everybody in society, is that the brain that we have creates the life that we have. The genetics, your upbringing, things that can affect your brain, all determine what kind of capabilities and possibility you have for your life. So everybody thinks that if you get the wrong brain, you get the wrong life. And then 21st century neuroscience comes along with functional imaging and shows us that your brain is structurally changing itself every second of every day of your entire life. It's never been the same brain 2 days in a row. And the primary driver of those structural changes turns out to be the things that you most frequently think about and the perspective from which you think about them. And that's why all of a sudden you start reading scripture like Romans 12 about renewing your mind. And you start seeing that the Bible had it right all along. Again, that what you think about turns your brain into what it is. It's never been that your brain determines who you are. It's what you think about determines what your brain becomes.
15: You know, those that would preach like this message of positive talk, I mean, someone like Tony Robbins, I don't know him. He's probably a great guy. But in other words, you can just positively talk yourself into a greater place, a greater wealth, greater social skills, whatever it might be, more friends, etc. I would think those people are tapping into a bit of this, but describe the difference, what you're talking about spiritually and physiologically, the right difference.
13: So I want to make a very clear distinction between this whole doctrine of sort of manifesting a better life and all of that and what we're talking about from scripture and science properly applied, is that there is some truth to the fact that the way you think about things affects the things that happen to you. And there's all kinds of science around how our brains affect other people, even nonverbally. So there are mirror neurons and electromagnetic field that we put off and all of that. And you can increase your chances of having better circumstances by changing how you think, because it makes your brain and your body and your emotions line up with other people's in a different way. So there's some truth to that. The real truth underlying all that, though, is that the way God made our brains is we have a system called the reticular activating system that actually filters what we see and perceive in the environment around us.
15: And so say that again, what it is?
13: The reticular activating system is a system of neurons in your brainstem that when you tell your brain that you are going to look out for something, like I'm going to have a lousy day, for example, your brain begins to filter to show you things in the environment to reinforce what you've told it to be looking out for. This is why scripture is always telling us to rejoice in all of our circumstances, to keep a positive attitude, to look for things to be thankful for. Because if you're looking for things to not be thankful for, you're going to find a lot of them, because your brain will literally try to show you the environment that you're looking for. And so it's not magic. It's the way God made our minds to help us see the world that he's put out there. There's always possibility around us. And there's always trouble. He says, look for the positive, because that's going to help you make your brain function as best it can.
15: Yeah. I know you're a neurosurgeon, a psychologist or psychiatrist. What they're dealing with high levels of anxiety and depression in the culture right now, how does a person that wakes up already predisposed to kind of thinking fearfully of everything around them, structurally, how do they begin to rethink that when that's your pattern?
13: So the first thing is to realize that the research shows that a a large percentage of the automatic things that we think and feel, so these thoughts that pop into our heads or these moods kind of come upon us, a large percentage of those are not based on anything that's real. They're just based on your brain trying to make sense out of the environment or out of your past experience. And so if you're used to feeling a certain way all the time, your brain will sort of wake you up feeling that way. But as soon as you learn that you can start to ponder things from a different perspective, and your brain will begin to reinforce what you're telling it to focus on, your mood will follow that. The psychology is very clear now. The people who learn to think more positively, again, not false positivity, but to think more realistically, that I have some control and some agency in what I feel and what my life turns out to be if I choose to renew my mind, like the Bible says. So I would say, if you're struggling with mood or affect, like, understand that you're not the victim of that. You don't have to respond to what your brain and your emotions are telling you. You can literally use your mind to control your brain from the top down and decide rather how you want to feel and begin to make that more real.
15: Now, in that context, that sounds a bit like rerouting your neuropathways, which is something science is working with people that struggle with anxiety or depression. Yeah. Describe what that means, rerouting neuropathway. That's what you're saying. But yeah, for the layman, what is that really doing?
13: Really important to understand. It sounds like sort of a self-help kind of gimmicky way of thinking about things. It sounds like a metaphor. It's actually real. It's that your brain works by connecting neurons to other neurons and then groups of neurons to other groups of neurons. That those are called synapses, these little connections. They're physical wires, like these wires on these microphones, that connect different parts of your brain. And the science shows now that when you think about one thing and not another thing, you literally degrade the old pathway that was there and lay down the pipes, the wiring, for a new connection between neurons that wasn't there before. So you literally are structurally rewiring your brain in a real physical way that can be measured. So changing how you think, that's what Philippians 4 is all about, by the way. Like, if you want to be less anxious, be grateful, think about different things, and you'll be guarded by peace. That literally makes structural changes in your brain. And we know now, within seconds to minutes of changing the things you ponder, you're making new pathways to your brain. So it's not metaphor, it's mechanism of how we can create this life that Jesus said he came here to give us.
15: You know, I need to ask this question because someone who struggles with anxiety or any, you know, difficulty in their emotional structure, it can sound so easy, but it hasn't worked for me. It doesn't. I mean, I wake up every day fearful, and I live in that place. So I just want to, how would you speak to a patient, in other words, that struggles with that? And you know, there is help. There are ways. There's clinics that people can certainly go to.
13: That's right.
15: That help them in this regard. But I'm mindful of that person that is suffering and feels like this is too thin.
13: Well, let me just first of all say, I'm here primarily today not as an expert, not as a neurosurgeon, not as somebody pontificating about this, but as a bereaved father who lost a son, as a PTSD victim from the Iraq War. I've been in this place, and the reason I'm doing this research and writing this book is because I resonate with that person that's feeling that. And so it's not a character flaw to feel bad or to have emotions that are pushing you around. But the thing you need to understand is the reason you feel that so strongly every day is because your brain has automated that as a pathway. And the good news is, as soon as you start to pursue a different pathway, your brain will begin to automate that and try to make that new neural environment and neurochemical environment real and more powerful for you. So this can be managed and can be overcome no matter where you start. If you need professional help, those folks know how to help you get to that new place. God's given you the mechanism. It's already inside you. And I think the prevailing thing we need to know is we're designed for this kind of healing. Mm. We're not designed to stay broken.
15: Dr. Warren, with Mitch, I mean, they will say, they being psychologists, etc., that the most difficult experience in life is a parent losing their son or daughter. You mentioned Mitch. What happened? What were the circumstances around that?
13: We don't really know. Jim, he and his best friend were stabbed to death in the same house on the same night. They never solved the crime. They came up with theories, but never gave us any more information
15: other than
13: that. And so not only did we lose a child, but we didn't know what happened, and we never were able to.
15: How old was he?
13: He was 19.
15: Oh, my goodness.
13: And so you're right. That was remains the most difficult season that we've ever been through. And then wrapped in all that mystery, it made it harder to process.
15: You know, given you've experienced something that heart-wrenching, I mean, how did you and your wife just begin to climb out of that place?
13: So it actually turns out that it was kind of brain science and faith working together that helped us navigate that. We were at the time working in an Auburn University campus, and the building we worked in was doing this brain imaging, 21st century brain imaging, and we had a chance to watch some of that research one day. And we went down to the scanner, and they had a woman in the scanner watching. We were watching her brain be scanned, and functional imaging allows you to see what the brain is doing, not just what it looks like. And they spoke into the woman's ear, and they said, "Mrs. Johnson, think about the worst thing you've ever felt in your whole life." And we thought, well, we know what that is for us. And we watched the screen change as she thought about the worst moment of her life. We watched the neurotransmitters in her brain change, and the fear center of her brain light up. And then shortly after that, we saw her physiology changes. Her blood pressure went up, and her heart rate spiked, and all of that. So we watched her thinking turn into brain activity that turned into body activity. And then they said, okay, stop thinking about that, and now think about the best day of your life. And shortly after she changed what she thought about, her frontal lobes came online, her amygdala fear center calmed down, and her blood pressure came down, her heart rate came down. We saw it in real time, thinking, changing brain, changing body. And Lisa, my wife, said that reminded her of Philippians 4, where it says, if you want to be less anxious, be grateful. Like, think about something better, all those different thought transplants you could do. And just as clear as I'm talking to you now, I heard this message from the Lord, like that when I do brain surgery, I'm intentionally making a structural change in somebody's brain to try to help them. And when you change what you think about, you're changing what your brain is structurally for the purpose of helping you. And that's exactly the same kind of thing as I do with surgery. So this idea of self-brain surgery is you can change what your life looks like by changing how you think about things. And I realized in that moment, I can't change having lost my son. So if I want to feel better, I've got to change how I think about losing my son. Mm. So can I make it legacy? Can I think of some way to make his loss a gain for us, for not for us personally, but to help other people through it? Can I turn it into some purpose? And so then my life became about, like, how do I use this to help somebody find the footing that I was trying so desperately to find? How can I find scripture that reinforces this idea that my brain can change if I change my thinking? And that's really when it began to heal for me, Jim.
15: I mean, Dr. Warren, that's a beautiful example of how to heal.
16: This is Focus on the Family with Jim Daly, and today we're talking with Dr. Lee Warren about his book, The Life-Changing Art of Self-Brain Surgery. 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
15: Dr. Warren, you describe a fascinating experiment with mice and cherry blossoms.
13: Yeah.
15: My son, who's doing his master's in biochemistry, knew about this research and was really interested in it as well. But describe its outcomes and what caught your attention.
13: This is this theme of epigenetics, that the research of epigenetics came out of this type of work. They looked at mice, and they expose them to a powerful smell. They use cherry blossoms. Apparently mice like cherry blossoms. And when they could see that the mice, their male mice, were reacting to the smell, they would shock them. So they basically taught these mice to be afraid of the smell of cherry blossoms. And then they studied their DNA, and what they found is that they made powerful switches in the expression of their fear molecules, or stress hormones, in the sperm cells of these male mice in response to that threat, and that could be inherited. So basically down to four generations, they figured out that shocking the great-grandparent would produce babies born down to four generations with abnormal stress responses, elevated cortisol levels. So these mice were born afraid of the smell of cherry blossoms, even though they had never experienced adversity in response to that threat. And so that says, again, things that happen in your life can affect your generations. That's been replicated in humans, by the way, in Holocaust survivors. They found that down to four generations, the children or great-grandchildren of Holocaust survivors can be born with abnormally high cortisol and abnormal stress responses. And so that tells us that things that happened before we were ever born affect how we feel inside. The good news is, in mice and in humans, that's been shown that you can reverse those changes in one generation. So if you are born, for example, stressed by things you didn't experience, and you do the work to learn how to manage that in your lifetime, your children will be born with a more normal stress response than you were. So that means you can fix it. That's why God says, down to 1,000 generations, we'll get it right. We'll make it better. So there's great hope in learning how to get this right in your lifetime.
15: Yeah.
16: I'm really intrigued, Dr. Warren, by doing the work. And I'm thinking of those of us in the adoptive community or foster care space, children who've gone through deep trauma and difficulties that they can't control. These things happen to them. What does doing the work mean for us as parents or caregivers or family members when we have somebody in our life who's been really traumatized?
13: I think the first thing is to really buy into the truth that your system was designed by your loving creator to give you an opportunity for your life to feel better than it has felt in the past. So things that weren't your fault, things that you went through, things that you experienced, things you inherited, don't have to be the future for you. And so we've learned from the trauma research, for example, that it's never really been about the trauma that we went through that creates the life that we have. It's the responses that we've adopted to those traumas. And as soon as you learn that, it becomes good news. Like if it was true that the loss of my son would create the future of despair for me. If it was the loss of Mitch, then I wouldn't have much agency or hope that I could change that because he's gone, right? If you went through something as a child, that thing really happened. And if it was that thing that created your future, then you wouldn't have a lot of hope. But it turns out when you understand that you adopted a set of responses that were maladaptive or were not helpful to you, that you believed some things to be true about yourself, that you accepted some labels, that you believe some lies, maybe from your enemy even, that the future had to look like the past. If you believe that, that's actually what's been creating the reality that you have. And as soon as you learn that, your brain will structurally change when you decide to change how you look at the things you've been through, when you decide to change your perspective and look at them in a different way, then you can start creating a brain that will support who you want to be in the future and not who you have been in the past. That's where the hope lies.
15: There, you know, and so many scriptures are jumping into my head that reinforce this very attitude, whether it's fear not, you know, back to that point in the discussion a little while ago.
13: Yeah.
15: The Lord is saying, don't fear. Don't set up your narrow pathways to be fearful. And read my word so that it gives you hope. And man, is it that basic? That's amazing.
13: It really is that basic. We're designed to heal and get better.
15: Yeah, that is something. Let me, as we're drawing to a close here, let me ask this question on the parenting side. We will joke from time to time. Again, these are things that us parents say to our kids. Hey, we probably messed you up, so we're going to set aside some money for you to get counseling at the right time. I mean, we say that in jest, but it sounds like this may be very true. You know, in other words, we've participated as parents to either help or not help our children overcome these things. Let me give you a specific example, like controlling parents, the helicopter parent. It's tough to build resiliency into your children if you're saving them from every moment, right?
13: That's right.
15: Speak to the importance as a parent of understanding brain science so you can appropriately, spiritually, in tune with God's design, raise up your children in the way they should go.
13: That's right. Yeah, I wrote a whole chapter in the book about pediatric self-brain surgery because it's so important to understand that you're stewarding these little minds who are creating brains that are going to hopefully support them in a good way for the rest of their life. And it's incredibly important to understand, just like you said, the best example is resilience. We all have this idea that if we protect our kids from all kinds of hardship, that they'll have a better life. But the research doesn't back that up at all. We're seeing now kids that can't launch, they're taking their parents to job interviews with them. They're not getting driver's licenses when they turn 16 because they don't know that they can survive adversity because we never let them survive adversity when they were little. The Bible says in Romans chapter 5, suffering produces endurance, and endurance produces character, and character produces hope. Like, we're supposed to get to hope through the process of surviving some adversity. And now we know from brain science in the 21st century that the part of your brain that creates resilience and willpower and the ability to shift through hard things gets stronger only when you go through hard things. And so that means you need to let your kids experience some hardship when they're little and they can survive it. Like, it's not the end of the world if they have to sit by a kid that they don't like, or if they fall off the playground equipment and hurt themselves a little bit. It's the end of the world if they grow up to become adults who don't know that they're wired to get stronger when they go through something hard. So the Bible's been saying it all along. Parents have a responsibility to let our kids grow up in a safe way understand that God has a plan for them, even though it's going to be some hardship, that they're going to get stronger. They're designed to get stronger by going through that hardship, not by avoiding it.
15: Yeah. Dr. Warren, this has been so fascinating. I love this stuff, partly because my son is always talking with me and Gene about what he's learning. So that's opened my mind up to some of the things that you're expressing. And, you know, it's just far better for us as Christians to understand these things, not to be fearful of them. But my goodness, if we could talk to the Creator and understand his architectural drawings, yeah, why wouldn't we want to do that? And then when it gets to these great scriptures, I am of the opinion that nothing is lost in Scripture, that the words that God has given us are very purposeful. And I think and I hope people today can hear that when the Lord says, fear not, and to trust him.
13: That's right.
15: That it has this connection into neuroscience. Oh, my goodness. But who better than the Creator to give us those words to think about so that we can live a life that is more abundant in Christ.
13: That's right.
15: Finishing the John 10:10 scripture that you gave us. So thank you for being with us. This is so good.
13: Thank you, Jim. Thank you, John.
15: And I want to say to listeners, why not? You need to get a copy of this book. And The Life-Changing Art of Self-Brain Surgery, written by Dr. Warren, a Christian neurosurgeon. I think you'll find amazing answers in here about things that you've probably thought about, but haven't thought about in this way.
16: 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I'm John Fuller, inviting you back as we once again help you and your family thrive in Christ.

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1: 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And there was a little girl in a wheelchair, and she was just doing her normal thing, just being a little girl in the story. But we never see that. And my daughter said, "Mommy, there's a girl in a wheelchair."
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5: With SRN News, I'm Keith Peters in Washington. The national debt has surpassed a record $40 trillion, highlighting the impact of defense costs, social programs, and interest on the deficit. This milestone comes just 5 months after hitting $39 trillion. Experts say the growing debt is already affecting Americans by raising borrowing costs and lowering wages. Advocates for a balanced budget warn of tougher fiscal trade-offs ahead. The United Arab Emirates have suspended all trade with Iran after it said it had come under renewed fire from the country. That will further isolate the Islamic Republic. The country is already suffering under U.S. sanctions and a blockade. Incoming ballistic missile fire triggered nationwide warnings Tuesday night for UAE residents to seek shelter. More details at SRNNews.com.
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0: I don't understand. Why can't I just wear regular roller skates?
1: Roller skates? No. You have to have roller blades.
0: But I can't afford these.
1: Neither can I. There's gotta be some cheaper ones somewhere in this store.
0: So why can't I use roller skates? It's almost the same thing.
1: Look, Sam, if you want to be in the hockey league, you have to have your own stick, your own pads, and your own blades.
0: Who said? I mean, it's not like this is an organized league or something. It's just a bunch of guys playing in the park.
1: Do you want to play hockey or not, Sam?
0: Of course.
1: Then play by the rules.
0: Maybe there's another store.
1: I checked all the other stores. Where am I going to find this kind of money? My dad will never lend me this much, even if I promise to pay him back.
0: Yeah, same with me. He'll want me to work for it. Last time I wanted something, I had to do odd jobs around town. Sweeping, cleaning up. Maybe we could do stuff like that.
1: You think there's enough work around Odyssey?
0: There'll have to be if we want this equipment.
1: Well, one thing's for sure. I'm not sitting around twiddling my thumbs while everybody else is out playing street hockey. I'm getting this equipment if I have to work my fingers to the bone.
0: Okay, I think your break is over now.
1: Hey, let me just finish this soda, okay?
0: The faster we get back to work, the faster we can get out of here.
1: We're almost done anyway.
0: It's still a mess.
1: Well, what does this guy expect? This floor has about 5 layers of oil on it.
0: You heard what he said. The cleaner we get it, the more money he'll give us.
2: Hey, looking good. You're doing a nice job.
0: Thanks.
1: Yeah, thanks.
2: We got a close-up shot, but I tell you what. We need these bays cleaned up every morning before we open. If you want, you guys can have a steady job doing that for us. We'll have to negotiate pay and all that.
0: Well, I'll have to ask my parents.
2: Oh, sure, sure. The other thing is, you'll have to come in pretty early, maybe around 5 o'clock.
1: In the morning?
2: That's right.
1: Huh, forget that.
2: Oh, suit yourself. How about you?
0: I'll think about it.
2: All right. Hey, why don't you finish up that corner over there and go on home?
0: Okay.
2: Now, let's see. You worked about 2 hours, $3 an hour. 6 for each of you. Here you go.
1: $6?
2: Hey, I'm feeling generous. See ya.
1: We did all this for $6?
0: That's the way it works, Butch. Odd jobs don't pay that much.
1: Well, forget it then. There has got to be an easier way to make money.
0: Not as fast as you want it.
1: No, there's got to be something. I'm out of here.
0: We're supposed to finish up that corner.
1: Yeah, be my guest. I'm leaving.

0: 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Every episode is packed with biblical truth your kids will understand and hang on to. 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
1: $6. I wouldn't wash a car for $6. I wouldn't wash my face for $6.
2: Butch?
1: Mac? Hi.
2: How you doing? Long time no see. Hey, play you some one-on-one?
1: No, thanks.
2: Oh, come on. Are you scared of my patented dipsy-doo dunkaroo?
1: I really have to go.
2: Butch, I'm hurt. You've been ignoring me after all we've been through. It's been, what, 2 years? You never call, you never write. That cold shoulder you're giving me is about to freeze the tears on my face.
1: Look, I got other things on my mind. I don't have time for this.
2: So what's your problem? Anything old Mac can help you with? You name it, I'll get it for you.
1: I need some money fast.
2: Ah, I get it. A little do-re-mi, huh? Dinero for your sombrero. Lettuce and cabbage on moolah bread with slice of greenback.
1: Yeah, well, I need to buy some hockey equipment. You know, rollerblades, a stick, pads.
2: That stuff's pretty steep, huh?
1: No kidding.
2: Yeah, you're talking some cucumber numbers there. You know, Butch, I'm gonna go out on a limb for you. Since you seem so, desperate. Come here.

0: I'll bet you $2 that I make this shot.
1: That shot? My two-year-old cousin can make that shot.
0: Uh-huh. A wheeler dealer, wee willie keeler, huh? All right, I'll step back a bit. I'll bet you $2 that I can make this shot.
1: You're on.
0: Okay, here we go.
1: Missed!
0: Joke city, man. Could have built a nice little wall with that shot. Here you go, $2.
1: Thanks.
0: Congratulations. You just made $2 and you didn't even lift a finger. That is how it's done.
1: That's how what's done?
0: Making big money fast.
1: $2 is big money?
0: It's just the tip of the iceberg, babe. There's thousands of hacks out there who think they can beat up on little greenhorns like, you know, yourself.
1: Thousands of guys that'll bet me $2 on a jump shot?
0: You can bet on anything. You know football?
1: Pretty well.
0: Who's your favorite team?
1: The Bears.
0: Oh, yeah, the big, bad, bruising Bears. Gotta love them. Let's see, the Bears play the Eagles this week. Who do you like?
1: The Bears are gonna kill them.
0: Are you sure about that?
1: It's no contest.
0: Then put money on it. What are you made of, Butch? That's what I want to know. You got a spine under that skin? Okay, I'll tell you what. Why don't you take my card?
1: You have a card?
0: Of course.
1: Thanks. Mac McCorby. I can get you whatever you want, whenever you want it, whatever the cost and for whatever reason, whoever you are. That's quite a slogan.
0: Yeah, I had to shorten it for the bumper stickers. Give me a call, Butch.
1: All right. I will.
2: Header bracket. What's a header bracket?
3: Dad?
2: Oh, Sam. Hi.
3: What are you doing?
2: Trying to put this garage door opener together. I've never seen so many parts in my life. And these instructions. Who writes this stuff? Listen to this. Mantenga la corriente per... Oh, wait a minute. English. Here. Okay. Maintain permanent electrical hookups by running BX cable from a junction box. Am I supposed to comprehend that? Is that even a sentence?
3: I don't know. It does sound kind of weird. Did you and Mom talk about me taking that job?
2: Yeah, we did. And that sounds fine. The only concern we have is this 5 o'clock in the morning business. Have you ever been up at 5 o'clock in the morning?
3: A few times. I mean, it's no worse than morning paper route. Kids do that all the time.
2: Yeah, I just hope it doesn't wear you out. Slot A. There is no slot A.
3: It'll only be for a couple of months, and it's only an hour and a half a day.
2: Well, we'll be watching your grades. If it looks like it's getting too tough, I'm pulling you out, okay?
3: Okay.
2: I give up. Maybe we should just leave the garage door open all the time. That wouldn't be too bad.
4: Look at Smith. See, he's pulling out of poop. Now
1: Sam,
4: that's a football
1: wake up.
4: Play.
1: They're about to
4: Harbaugh
1: score.
4: Back to pass.
1: On,
4: he's going
1: come
4: for
1: on.
4: Jones.
0: Yes! Yes! Touchdown!
3: What is it? What's the matter? Who won?
1: The Raiders just went ahead.
3: The Raiders? Since when have you been a Raiders fan?
1: You just missed a great catch, that's all. So, why are you so tired?
3: I had to get up at 4:30 this morning for work.
1: Work? How cute.
3: I figure if I work every weekday, I'll be able to buy the equipment by the end of next month.
1: The end of next month? Everybody will be pro hockey players by then. They'll be rolling circles around you.
3: So how are you getting the equipment?
1: I'm saving up.
3: But how are you getting the money?
1: I'm just, investing.
3: Investing? In what?
1: Look, it's complicated. What happened, huh? They missed the extra point? Why did they have a kicker that can't even make an extra point? Boot him off the team!
3: Complicated, huh?
4: We'll see if that comes back to haunt the waiter.
2: Hey, Sam.
3: Hi, Dad. How's the garage door opener coming?
2: It's getting there. You look tired.
3: I am.
2: How's the job coming?
3: It's okay.
2: It's not taking too much out of you.
3: No, I'm fine.
2: All right. Oh, by the way, Connie Kendall called. She wants to know how your carnival booth was coming.
3: Oh, that's right. We're having a carnival next Friday, and I'm supposed to think of a game booth. You know, like throwing darts at balloons. Stuff like that.
2: And you haven't thought of an idea yet?
3: No. I'd better work on it right now.
2: Yeah, good idea.
3: Okay. A booth. Kind of a booth. Something different. something fun and exciting, like sleeping.
1: Close your eyes.
3: Oh, come on, Butch. Why?
1: Just do it. I got something to show you. Close your eyes.
3: Fine.
1: All right, open. Ta-da!
3: I don't believe it.
1: You like them?
3: But how? Where'd you get the money?
1: I told you, I've been investing. These are top-of-the-line rollerblades, too.
3: You got everything. The pads, the stick, the blades, everything.
1: I'm gonna play tomorrow.
3: Butch, you have to tell me the truth. How did you get the money for this?
1: I guess you could say I've been placing some small bets on stuff. Football games, that sort of thing.
3: You're gambling?
1: It's easy money, Sam. I'm telling you, I missed my calling. You wouldn't believe how much I've won in just a week. I picked 7 out of 8 games the other day. I am
3: amazing. But gambling is wrong.
1: Oh, give me a break.
3: I'm serious. And you can get addicted to it, right?
1: Don't be such a worrier. As soon as I start losing, I'll quit.
3: Wait a minute. You mean you're still doing it?
1: Sure. Why not?
3: Why? You got what you wanted. You got the equipment.
1: Are you kidding? Quit now? I am on an incredible hot streak. Do you have any idea how much money I could make?
3: Butch, it's wrong. There's better ways to make money.
1: Yeah, and I guess working at a garage at 5 in the morning is one of them. I do notice one thing. I have the hockey equipment. You don't.
3: Well, I'm getting the equipment.
1: Oh, sure. At the end of the month.
3: No, a lot sooner.
1: How are you going to manage that?
3: My boss told me I could come in an hour earlier every day and work 2.5 hours instead of 1. He's got another room for me to clean.
1: An hour earlier? Is your dad gonna let you do that?
3: It's only an hour. I'm sure he wouldn't care.
1: Oh, so you haven't told him?
3: Not yet.
1: You're sneaking out early before he gets up, aren't you? You sly little dog.
3: Well, it's better than doing it your way.
1: Yeah, sure. Much better. But while you're cleaning the grease out from under your fingernails, I'm gonna be developing my slap shot. I'll see you around.

0: Sam, would you take out the... Sam? Sam!
1: What?
0: You're sleeping on your algebra.
1: Oh.
0: You seem to be able to sleep just about anywhere these days, Sam. On your homework, in front of the TV, and even, I noticed last Sunday, in church.
1: You saw that?
0: Yeah. Look, I'm proud of you for wanting something and working hard to get it. But it doesn't seem worth it. You're killing yourself for hockey equipment. Is hockey that important?
1: Yes, Dad. I see those guys playing out there in the park all the time. I really want to play. I can do this. It won't be much longer. I'll have the equipment and I'll quit the job. Please, can I keep it?
0: Okay. I'll give you one more chance.

0: Step right up, try the garbage can game, if you dare. Step right up.
1: Hi, Sam.
0: Oh, hi, Reverend Barkley.
1: Carnival's going well so far. Everybody seems to be having a great time.
0: Yeah.
1: I thought you were going to have a booth.
0: I do. This is it.
1: Oh, I'm sorry. Sure. So, what's the game?
0: You have to try and throw this tennis ball into the garbage can.
1: Just throw it in?
0: Yeah.
1: Like this?
0: Yeah, you won.
1: Oh. Great.
0: You can have your choice of anything in this basket.
1: Okay, I guess I'll take a pencil. I can always use pencils. Are those your teeth marks?
0: Yes, sir.
1: Great. Well, I guess I'll go test my new pencil out. See ya.
0: Bye, Reverend Barkley. Step right up, try the garbage can game, if you dare. Step right up.
2: Man, I can't believe I lost all that money.
3: Well, what can I say? Some days you got it, and some days you get your soul pureed and served to you in a melancholy milkshake.
2: You make absolutely no sense, Mac.
3: I'd rather make dollars than cents.
2: Well, you sure did that. I hope you enjoy my money.
3: Oh, I will. I guess I should have warned you. Cards is my game.
2: Apparently it's not mine.
3: Hey, you just need to stick to sports. Don't worry, you'll get it back tomorrow.
2: Tomorrow? What tomorrow? That was it. That was the last dollar I had.
3: You mean you're broke? Destitute? Poverty-stricken? Dinero no havo?
2: Not a dime.
3: That's too bad. The big game is tomorrow night, too.
2: The big game?
3: Odyssey plays Connellsville. It's always my biggest weekend. I've probably got 40 guys betting on that game. And, you know, the more guys that get involved, the bigger the stakes. You can win 6 or 7 times the amount you bet. But, of course, you'll have to have money to join.
2: I can get it. How much do I need?
3: 150 is the minimum bet.
2: 150?
3: This is big-time stuff, Butch. If you can't come up with it, I thought...
2: Well, come on, I can get it.
3: All right. I'll be under the home bleachers 30 minutes before the game. You gotta make the bet before kickoff.
2: Okay, I'll be there.

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We always love hearing from you.

0: dumb dog's gonna wake up the whole neighborhood.
1: Sam!
0: Ah, Dad! What are you doing up?
1: Oh, I got to working on this garage door, and I just want to get it done. Guess I've been out here all night. But you got here just in time. I'm about to try it out. Back up a little. Here goes. All right! It works! Wait a minute. It stopped.
0: It only made it halfway up.
1: Why?
0: I don't know.
1: I can't believe this. I've been working since 9. I've been out here... Wait a minute. 3:45? What are you doing up?
0: Well, I'm just going into work early today.
1: Why?
0: My boss said I could come in earlier.
1: But why would you want to do that?
0: Because it's more money.
1: I see. And how long have you been doing this?
0: Well, a week maybe.
1: A week? You've done this for a whole week and you never told me?
0: I guess I didn't.
1: You didn't think I'd let you do it, did you?
0: But it's only an hour.
1: That's not the point. You should have asked me. And here you are, sneaking around, trying to get away with it. I warned you about this.
0: I only have another week, and I can get the equipment.
1: But look at what you're doing in the meantime. You're falling asleep in church. You're not living up to your responsibilities. Your mother told me about your so-called booth at the carnival. Look at your priorities, Sam. You're putting money before church, before health.
0: But I gotta have that equipment.
1: So go for it, Sam. There's nothing wrong with wanting something and working to get it. But it is wrong when you put more important things aside in the process.
0: So you want me to quit the garage?
1: What do you think you should do?
0: Quit the garage.
1: Then maybe that's the answer.
0: Yeah, I guess you're right.
1: Why don't you go on to work? You don't want to leave him stranded. But I think you should quit after you finish up today.
0: Okay.
1: Meanwhile, I'm going to bed. I think I'm done here. You know, I can live with a garage door that goes up halfway. We just have to buy really short cars. Hey, maybe I can get that convertible now. Well, let's go wake up your mom.
0: I don't think that would be a very good idea.
2: I got it, Mac. I got the money.
3: Hey, Butch. I didn't think you were gonna make it. Wow, right before kickoff. So where'd you get the money?
2: I sold my baseball card collection. Here you go.
3: Okay, let's see. 20, 40, 60, 80, 100... Oh, hey, what's this?
2: What?
3: I told you 150. There's only 100 here.
2: Well, I couldn't quite come up with it. But I thought this would do.
3: Hey, I'm sorry, man, but there's a minimum bet. You gotta have 150.
2: Oh, come on, Mac.
3: I'll tell you what. I'll let you borrow the 50. You can pay me back later.
2: Oh, great. Thanks.
3: Hey, good deal. Who do you like?
2: Put it all on Odyssey. Was the worst game I have ever seen in my entire life.
3: Yep. Pretty mismatched, huh? Guess Connellsville had cream of Odyssey soup tonight, huh?
2: Oh, cut it out, will you, Mac?
3: Oh, come on, Butch. It's only 150 bucks. You'll get it back in no time.
2: Look, I've had those baseball cards since I was 5 years old. I just lost them in one night.
3: Well, you gotta take risks sometimes.
2: Oh, give me a break. Did you know the whole time I was gonna lose it all?
3: Butch, I am your friend. I would never lead you down the wrong path.
2: Yeah. I guess I did a pretty good job of that all by myself. Yeah?
0: It's Sam.
2: Oh, come on in.
0: I'm going over to Miss Daly's house to do some yard work. You want to help?
2: No, thanks. I'm leaving to play hockey as soon as I get my stuff together.
0: Oh, okay.
2: So are you getting paid for this work?
0: Sure.
2: Still trying to get the hockey stuff?
0: Yeah, I'm pretty close now.
2: Your dad doesn't mind you working for it?
0: No, he thinks it's great. I mean, I want something. I'm working to get it. Nothing wrong with that. I just can't let it mess up my priorities.
2: Well, there's still one thing I can't quite get past. You see, I have hockey equipment.
0: Yeah, but look at how you got it.
2: Well, that's the difference between you and me, Sam. No sticky priorities to get in the way. I gotta go. I'm going out to play hockey, Mom.
4: Really?
2: Mac.
4: Hey, Butch. We missed you. You haven't been around for about a week.
2: I just haven't had much time.
4: I understand. I just came by to pick up my $50.
2: Oh, that's right. Actually, I don't have it yet. I can maybe come by next week and...
4: Let's see. I guess I didn't explain this whole borrowing thing too well, did I? Okay. You see, in this business, holding a debt for over a week is, a no-no.
2: But I told you, I don't have the money.
4: No, but you do have something that's worth at least $50.
2: What?
4: Well, I was admiring your hockey equipment.
2: I'm not gonna give you this. This stuff is worth a lot more than $50.
4: I understand. I just hope this news doesn't get around to Bruno.
2: Bruno?
4: He's a friend of mine. Neanderthal City. He doesn't like people who welsh on bets. And you know, I have never been able to keep that guy under control.
2: Well, the wheels on the rollerblades stick sometimes. I think they need some oil. And these pads, they're a little tricky to tie on.
4: I'll figure it out. Thanks, Butch. See you around sometime?
2: I doubt it.
4: Oh. Well, that's too bad. Gonna miss you. Goodbye, Butch.
2: Don't say it, Sam.
0: I'm not saying anything.
2: Miss Daly got a big yard?
0: Pretty big.
2: Well, we better get to work, then.
0: You're gonna work?
2: Don't say it, Sam.
0: I'm not saying anything.
5: Matthew 6, verse 24 says, "No one can be a slave to two masters. He will hate one master and love the other, or he will follow one master and refuse to follow the other. So you cannot serve God and money at the same time." In today's adventure, both Sam and Butch could have saved themselves a lot of problems by following this verse. Butch became a slave to money, always wanting more and more and not thinking of the possible consequences to his actions. And Sam found that working hard for money and working hard for God at the same time is not an easy thing to do. Anytime we let something come between us and God, we need to get our priorities straight and concentrate on serving the only God we should ever serve, Jesus Christ. Well, that's all for now. 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
14: With SRN News, I'm Keith Peters in Washington. The national debt has surpassed a record $40 trillion, highlighting the impact of defense costs, social programs, and interest on the deficit. This milestone comes just 5 months after hitting $39 trillion. Experts say the growing debt is already affecting Americans by raising borrowing costs and lowering wages. Advocates for a balanced budget warn of tougher fiscal trade-offs ahead. The United Arab Emirates have suspended all trade with Iran after it said it had come under renewed fire from the country. That will further isolate the Islamic Republic. The country is already suffering under U.S. sanctions and a blockade. Incoming ballistic missile fire triggered nationwide warnings Tuesday night for UAE residents to seek shelter. More details at srnnews.com.
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19: So Jesus was saying of this church at Smyrna, they're suffering. What kind of suffering? Well, they had it from within and without. They were suffering from the Romans who were occupying the area under the Emperor Domitian. You may have heard about him. He would do things like this. He would light Christians on fire and make them human torches for his garden parties. That's persecution. Then they were being persecuted from within. Jesus speaks of that. He said, there are those who call themselves Jews. They're professing God-fearers. In other words, they're just playing a game. But they're causing a lot of damage. I would tell you, because of the blessed life I've lived, the worst hurt I've ever felt has been at the hands of Christians, or at least professing Christian. Maybe you're here today and